0: here in Ensenada, and specifically CEVIT, which is the Enology School here that we're currently in, this amazing facility. I would also like to thank our friends at Solar Rain for providing the water for today. They are the only desalinated ocean water, bottled water in North America, and they do it with solar power. And just even to make it a little bit better, they don't return the salty brine to the ocean. They use solar power further to cook that and make salt that they sell to restaurants. So this is like a model for sustainability and success. So thank you, as always, to Solar Rain. And of course, I would like to thank again Provino for inviting us to participate in this programming for the third year. I hope this collaboration continues. We're very honored to be a part of it. Now, let's introduce our panelists. On my far right, we have Gualberto Solario Meza. He's the CEO of Heirloom Farms and president of the Agricultural Council of Baja California, representing over 120 growers and 120,000 farm workers. He represents the third generation of farmers devoted to agriculture since 1937. And as you said earlier, your family originally comes from Michoacán, which is a theme, that we'll have today. We're in close quarters here. I love this. a theme that will come up today a bit more. Next, we have David Bacon. He is a California-based photojournalist, social activist, and union organizer who spent two decades as a factory worker and organizer with the farm workers and the garment workers, and has written several books, including one that he has with him today, and some of the photos were featured earlier, In the Fields of the North, published by UC Press. On my right is Danny.
1: Yeah.
0: Danielle Nierenberg, but Danny Nierenberg, who is the co-founder and president of Food Tank, which is a nonprofit organization focused on building a global community for safe and nourished eaters. Danielle has hosted panels like this all across the United States and around the globe. And I believe your next stop is?
1: London.
0: London, and then?
1: Barcelona.
0: Barcelona.
1: And then, I'm not sure. I have to look at my calendar.
0: We're happy to have her here. She landed late last night and has to leave right after. So we're really pleased to have you and appreciate your energy and being here. On my left is Hans Bakov Guerrero. He's the CEO of Montechanique Winery, which is the third largest winery in Mexico. He was the president of the National Mexican Wine Council from 2019 to 2023, winner of over 500 international awards for your wines. That's pretty impressive. Montechanique is, in fact, one of the leaders in sustainability here in the Valle. And as we learned in your presentation before, and I know we'll hear again on this panel, that your investment in the community isn't just limited to sustainability practices related to the soil and the earth and the water, but in fact to the people that grow the products that you create, and the creating and generating community and opportunity and education for them. And I think that will be a part of today's conversation. And so I appreciate the work that you do. Next is Alberto Garcia. He is an associate professor of history at San Jose State University, a first-generation scholar of the UC system. He's an author of the UC Press publication, Abandoning Their Beloved Land, which is an essential new history of the Bracero program, a bilateral initiative that allowed Mexican men to work in the United States as seasonal contract farm workers. He is also a first-gen scholar and a first-gen author. And I think that's a really important thing in terms of supporting diverse and unique voices in terms of academia and publication. And so his book is fantastic. For those of you in the room, there are copies on the table. For those of you online and on UC TV, you can order them at UC Press, as well as David's. And last but not least, we have Dr. Benjamin Gonzalez O'Brien. He's a professor of political science at San Diego State University. His main area of research is racial and ethnic politics, with a focus on U.S. immigration policy. He's the author of Handcuffs and Chain Link, Criminalizing the Undocumented in America, and Sanctuary Cities, The Politics of Refuge. And your books are available
2: Through the University of Virginia Press for Handcuffs and Chain Link, and Oxford University Press for Sanctuary Cities.
0: And you're also the publisher of a journal.
2: I'm also the editor of the Cambridge-published Journal of Race, Ethnicity, and Politics.
0: And that's available online?
2: That is available online.
0: Okay, excellent. So These are the

0: Amazing people that were here to talk to you today. My name is Michelle Ciccarelli-Lurac. I'm the founder of Berry Good Food. I'm also a member of the board of UC Press, which is how I have access to such amazing academics and authors. And I thank you, UC Press, for that. And I was an executive producer of Kiss the Ground, which is a film about regenerative agriculture and sort of the role that we can all play in making this a better planet. And that fundamentally is the theme of all of these panels, these future thought leader panels, which again, we do host and house on the university's platform, in part because our objective is to inform, to engage, and hopefully activate young, bright minds to use those skills and that knowledge they're going to gain in the university context to make this a better world for all of us. And that takes us back to the topic of the day. Now, you on TV didn't get the chance to hear the initial presentations that everyone made, but I want to see who's sort of raring to go. Who wants to start to talk a little bit about, we're going to start with the history of who the farm workers are, where people come from. You want to give that a, that's your sort of era.
1: Sure. So hello, everyone. So as Michelle mentioned, I'm a historian of Mexico. My research has been about the Bracero program, which was an official initiative, bilateral initiative, that was the result of an agreement between the Mexican and the U.S. governments. And it allowed Mexican men to work in the U.S. as seasonal contract farm workers. They were known as braceros. Bracero is an old Spanish word for somebody who works with their arms, with their brazos. The program was began in 1942. The last year of the program was 1964. Some 4.6 million total contracts were distributed during those 22 years. Braceros could receive more than one contract during the life of the program. And so historians of the Bracero program estimate that, so 4.6 million contracts, probably 1 to 2 million men who migrated as braceros. And at least 44-45% of those braceros were from five states in central Mexico. States of Aguascalientes, Guanajuato, Jalisco, Michoacán, and Zacatecas. States that during the middle decades of the 20th century and even today represent a little bit under 20% of Mexico's total population. So about one-fifth of Mexico's total population was sending half of the braceros to the U.S. And then if you look at post-bracero program immigration, at least in the 70s, 80s, and 90s, it's about the same, close to half of Mexican immigrants who were living in the U.S. in the late, at the turn of the 21st century, were from Guanajuato, Jalisco, Michoacán, Zacatecas, Aguascalientes. Many of them, the younger relatives or acquaintances of former braceros who knew where they could go in states like California or Texas, to find work. They're farm workers, from Guanajuato, Jalisco, Michoacán, from these states. Many of them either worked on private estates. Many of them had been beneficiaries of the revolutionary agrarian reform in Mexico. They were ejidatarios, worked in staple grain cultivation, so maize, wheat, also in livestock farming and livestock raising here in Mexico as well. Many of them also conservative Catholics. This is a region of Mexico, those states that Carlos Monsiváis, cultural scholar, cultural critic, cultural commentator of Mexico, he referred to it as the Rosary Belt. And so that even in a very Catholic country, these states were seen as being exceptionally Catholic. This was the epicenter of the Cristero War, the Cristero Rebellion, a conservative Catholic uprising against the revolutionary state in the 1920s that continued into the 1930s. And so many of these braceros were themselves conservative Catholics, culturally conservative Catholics, farm workers, but culturally conservative Catholics. Many of them belong to Catholic nationalist political parties like the Partido de Acción Nacional, the Unión Nacional Sinarquista. In fact, Ernesto Galarza, a Mexican-American labor organizer, during the 1940s visited Bracero work sites or housing sites. He visited them alongside Manuel Gamio, Mexican anthropologist, student of Franz Boas, the father of Mexican anthropology. And Galarza was aghast To find that many braceros were active sinarquistas, that they were reading, you know, these conservatives, that there are these conservative Catholics. And so for him,

0: And, you know, and he wrote a report for the president at the time was Manuel Avila Camacho. And he's like, so who exactly are you sending to us? And, you know, this was like an affront to Galarza's sensibilities as a progressive labor organizer. But anybody who knows these states would not have been surprised that, okay, yes, you're going to have culturally, socially conservative campesinos, though. Like, they are campesinos. They were people who worked the land. But because of the history of the Catholic Church in that, in those states that dated back to the colonial period, because of the impact of social Catholicism, the doctrine of Pope Leo XIII, which a lot of people are now learning about because of Pope Leo XIV, you know, very culturally, socially conservative, but they were campesinos, that, so.
1: One of the things that I think is interesting, you know, your work clearly focuses on the people, you know, the Bracero program, the people who crossed the border. But you discussed a little bit earlier your own history. Your family comes from Michoacan, but then, and that is one of the states from which many, many people come. But it isn't just across the border that people come to this part, to Baja. And I want to ask you a little bit about that, because you talked about that, both your own history, as well as the people that work with you and for you. In that you represent.
2: Talking about immigration in Baja California, is talking about three states from Mexico that represent the 80% of the labor that we have now. It's Chiapas, Guerrero, and Oaxaca. Why? Because there is a three states more poor than Mexico. There is no labor in that states. And the 80s, that all workers coming to work to Baja just for summer. And was working here for 6 months, 7 months, and they moved to Sinaloa, and then they moved to other states in central Mexico. But how the technology changed everything, because when you bring new crops that you can grow something in the winter, like the strawberries, that people find that they can grow tomatoes in the summer, then they harvest the strawberries in the winter. And after years and years, the people are staying in the communities. Mm-hmm. Now, in the 80s, 80% was immigration from central Mexico. Now, just 20% of the people's coming from central Mexico, that stays to work. And that's why we have a big community right now in all San Quintín, Maniadero, that represent 80% of the people that we have in the communities. And it's
1: they're staying there.
2: You know, they are demanding for public services. They are demanding for a childcare. They are demanding a lot of infrastructure that the government need to bring to the communities. And it's the big challenge that we have right now in the agriculture communities right now.
1: And that's consistent too with your own experience in terms of who works with you and whether they're residents, permanent and or temporary workers. But it has changed in that same way, correct?
3: Definitely. I mean, we have around 65% of our workforce is permanent. Mm-hmm. And that's because we during the whole cycles, we need very specialized work that has to be known already. And that's why we invest so much in, you know, training more than 2,000 hours a year, trying to make people like better at what, you know, should be done in a precise moment, because viticulture doesn't wait. It has to be done at that time. So we've managed to have a lot of those people stay in the same community. And that's why we're trying to do like that circle around, you know, to close that part that people would like to stay there and would like to have a life there. And then it's become sort of a generation towards generation. So the grandfather with the father and the father with the kid and the son. And then, you know, we're helping them, you know, to go and to learn more and to put them in school and for them to have better knowledge of, you know, what that tradition in viticulture was.
1: Yeah. And I would love to hear from anybody who wants to sort of comment. We can talk about sort of where people have come from. And then over time, they've, just like most of us, have moved somewhere or another in our lives, have come to stay. But I'm interested also in sort of the culture that's maintained both in the new communities, wherever that may be, if it's this side of the border in Baja or even across the border, and also that connection with the past.

0: of the communities they may have come from. Does anyone want to talk a little bit about that?
1: I can. I know, I mean, I mentioned right now that many of the braceros and then post-bracero immigrants, at least those in the United States from Guanajuato, Jalisco, Michoacán, Zacatecas, very Catholic, very conservative Catholicism, it's still the type of Catholicism that is practiced in those Mexican immigrant and Mexican, or many Mexican immigrant and many Mexican American communities in California. And in fact, I recently went to a funeral rosary, and I went to a funeral reading of the rosary for the funeral. And the very last thing that the reader of the rosary said was, Viva Cristo Rey, long live Christ the King, which was the rallying cry of the Cristeros. And in fact, in a lot of these Catholic parishes in California that are predominantly Mexican immigrant or Mexican American, a lot of the priests still will say that. Viva, there's even now, and now we're next year will be 100 years that the Cristero War began. But, the idea that you can still say Viva Cristo Rey, and that is still something that will resonate with these, devout Mexican immigrants in California, and then, children, grandchildren, Mexican Americans, and again, but that is something that, again, if you go back 100 years to rural Michoacán, rural Guanajuato, you're hearing the same thing, and you're still hearing that, and it's those echoes, that part of the culture that has endured for now a century.
2: No. As you were saying, Waldberto, in terms of the demographics of the people who are the workforce here in San Quintín, increasingly that's also the people who are the workforce in California, in Oregon, in Washington. And I've learned a great deal being part of the Frente Indígena and, as a North American. And one of the things that has really struck me, well, a couple of things. One is that people come from the same community. So if you are born in San Miguel Cuevas in Oaxaca, and you come to San Quintín, you can live in a community of people who come from San Miguel Cuevas. If you go to Fresno or you go to Bellingham, you can live in a community. So it's like one community of people, but it's just located in different places. And so migration isn't just one individual person deciding on their own to go from here to there, but it's a whole community that's involved in a process of movement. In the U.S., the thing that I kind of knew and understood easily, in being involved with this community was the insistence of people on their rights as migrants. We want equality, we want good wages, we want labor rights, we want political rights, we want to be on an equal level with the people who are in the community around us. But what I learned in the Frente Indígena is that the people in this organization, and it has chapters in California, it has chapters in Baja California, and it has chapters in Oaxaca, is that they actually have a conception of two rights that are linked together. And one is the right of migrants, the right to migrate, the right to equality, but also the right to not migrate. And that was a revelation to me. And actually, if you'll allow me to do
0: Please.
2: this, the two people who were the founders of the Frente Indígena will become very close friends. One of them is a profe at UCLA, Gaspar Rivera Salgado. And the other was, he's no longer with us, was Rufino Dominguez, who you see in the photographs. So I want to just sort of say what they say because they do it much better than I could just summarize. So Gaspar says, we need development that makes, and here he's speaking about the debate that took place in the Frente Indígena about the right to not migrate. So he says, we need development that makes migration a choice rather than a necessity, the right to not migrate. We will find the answer to migration in our communities of origin. To make the right to not migrate concrete, we need to organize the forces in our communities and combine them with the resources and experiences that we've accumulated in 16 years of cross-border organizing. Migration is part of globalization, an aspect of state policies that expel people. Creating an alternative to that requires political power, and there's no way to avoid that. And so Gabino Cué, when he was elected, appointed Rufino Dominguez as the director of the Instituto Oaxaqueño de Atención a Migrante. And so

0: Rufino, his response was to say, because he was having to talk to young people in Oaxaca who were considering coming to San Quintin or considering especially coming to the United States because of the, you know, tremendous difference in the income. And so he said, we want to show young people the reality of work in the North so that they won't have illusions that life is easy there. While migration is their right, and we'll fight for their rights as migrants, we want them to think of having a future here. Our starting point is to understand the need for economic development because the reason for migration is the lack of work and opportunity in people's communities of origin. If we don't attack the roots of migration, it will continue to grow. We have to have economic development and respect for the human rights of migrants as they come and go. So I thought that was an incredibly eye-opening to me analysis of what migrants themselves, how people look at their own situation and what they want.
1: Well, because we're talking about it sort of from the perspective of the places people migrate to, and you're bringing up a very important point, which is what about the places people are coming from, why they're leaving to begin with. Anybody else want to comment on that? I have a feeling you have something to say on this topic, but either of you want to chime in on the issue sort of? And you can talk about it not just from a North American perspective, but obviously from a global perspective as well. This very similar commonality.
2: From my understanding and from what I've heard and seen around the world is people usually don't want to migrate. They migrate because of environmental reasons, economic reasons, social reasons. They migrate because they have to, not because they want to. Mm-hmm. And then we punish them for it. Mm-hmm. And I think that is something that we need to look at as humanity. Like, why do we do that? Why do we punish people for being forced to leave very terrible circumstances and looking to find a better life elsewhere? How do we change that sort of mindset of why we're blaming them and shaming them?
1: Well, and also we can't leave out the part that we're enticing people to come with the offer of opportunity, and whether that opportunity comes with risks, as I'm sure you have much to say. But also, you know, just the notion that we in the North, I should say, we have needs that need to be filled that aren't being filled by our own communities. Right. And therefore, we create intentionally opportunities and seek the people who migrate. And then, as you said, demonize them for the very acts and the necessities that we've generated.
2: Right.
1: And I feel that might be a lead into you.
3: Yeah. So, you know, in the context of a lot of the U.S. migration and, you know, what's occurring alongside the Bracero program, of course, is, you know, waves of undocumented entrants, right? So alongside the Braceros that to a certain extent are being accepted into these communities, there's this disjuncture because along, you know, certain communities are celebrating the arrival of braceros, mm-hmm. but at the same time, you have large-scale enforcement operations to remove undocumented immigrants. And no one wants to go to the United States to be undocumented, particularly mm-hmm. as any kind of migration has become more difficult. Mm-hmm. One of the things that we often ignore in discussing the quote-unquote problem of undocumented immigration in the United States is that our own policies have locked more and more people inside the United States. Many people who previously mm-hmm. would have been migratory.
1: Yeah.
3: They would have returned to, you know, they would have returned to their communities. Even if they entered illegally, they would have come, they would have worked, they would have gone back to wherever home was for them. But as we've militarized the border, as we've increased the punitive nature of immigration policies, it becomes more and more costly for people to get into the United States without documentation. And it becomes incredibly costly to leave because you might make it in this time, but next time you may get picked up by the Border Patrol or you may get picked up by ICE. And so the cost to yourself or your family may be great. And so many, more and more people make the decision to stay. And we had an amnesty program in 1986, right, that extended legal status to millions of undocumented immigrants. But what's often ignored is what happened alongside that was a significant growth in the size of the Border Patrol. Mm-hmm. And that helped to de-incentivize the return home mm-hmm. because the likelihood of getting caught increased. And the more that we embrace policies that don't acknowledge the fact that many people do want to go home.
1: Yeah.
3: You know, there are certainly people who would, you know, who want to go to a country and want, you know, to another country and settle there. But many people have attachment to their home country. They have attachment.

into their, you know, where they live, not only through the people, but through their culture. And so if we create a way for that labor to be exchanged between countries, then we create an opportunity for people to come and to meet labor needs of countries when they are needed, and then to return home to their families.

0: Their children are citizens. Their children can move somewhat comfortably in those spaces. But their children internalize the fear of their parents because they have to worry about graduation. They have to worry about going with their parents to the grocery store. And that is because that is a problem that we have caused, right? Because of the choices that we have made in the United States historically.
1: It's an irony, isn't it, that the hardline policies generate more of the very thing they are purported to object to. And the flip side is that while people are who used to come and go and do seasonal work, they came for jobs, they came for work, quite frankly, that we wanted them to fill. And now they stay for all the reasons you said. But there's also that negative effect that staying is happening on those home communities. And I don't know if anyone wants to comment because I've read a lot, for example, about how Michoacan and other communities have changed dramatically with the loss of the men that have stayed. And now the families are, it's raised by a mother without the father and, you know, what that does and what that does with the young boys who are left behind. And I don't know if anyone has any comments on sort of that, the flip side of that same dynamic.
2: I think it's important that people have the ability and the right to choose for themselves what they want to do. So, if people coming to the United States want to come for a while working and return home, that's fine. But in reality, also, many people come to the United States and want to stay, especially as you get married, you have kids, you want to become part of the community that we have. You know, Sonny Perdue, who was the Secretary of Agriculture under Trump the first time, said that he was in favor of what we call the H-2A program, which is the modern-day Bracero program, because it was only temporary, that people would never settle down and become part of a community in the United States, that they would only be used for their labor, and then they would have to go home. So, and today what we have is, you know, in part of what the Trump administration is doing is not just conducting immigration raids and deporting people, but also trying to make the use of the H-2A program more and more attractive to employers in the U.S. so that the number will grow. So this is not a situation in which people are able to choose whether they want to be a part of a community or not. This is one where basically the U.S. government and those people who make the economic decisions are saying, you're only valuable for your work. And I think that really it's important for the people who are coming and going or coming and staying to be able to say what it is that they want, just like in their people's communities of origin, people need to be able to say, well, yes, if you want to go, that's your right. You know, good luck and send money some homes, hopefully. But also that if you don't want to go, that there's a future here. And it's not just you're forced into the migration, but that you can choose whether to come or whether to go.
1: Anyone else on
3: Yeah, I want to talk a little bit about the H-2H program, how now it's impacted our communities here in Mexico. The H-2H program, it's 6 months of the year. And it's a very restricted program. And there's an age to fill the requirements to be part of the program. And I want to put an example for the strawberry crops. A harvest in the strawberry are harvest around 80 boxes of strawberries a day. And the average people around are harvesting 30, 35 boxes a day. All the guys that are harvesting 80 boxes, they are moving for 6 months to the United States. And the hours that you have now in your field is just guys that can harvest 35 boxes. And the impact in your financial situation, social security, that's mean you need more people to harvest your fields. And when these guys or these people are coming back for the 6 months, they have enough savings to not work, or they work just once a week
1: Interesting.
3: or 2 a week. And when I was talking with David, he's curious how you see your perspective in the H-2H program that I was not seeing before. And it's because we are short in labor, and when this kind of program leave you with not the worst people, but the people that they have les yields that

0: the people that are leaving, we are in a trouble.
1: Or even as both of you've said, that the better part of the workforce here now are permanent residents of this community. And when you lose some to the United States for these temporary programs, it's an interruption of your process as well. And they're going up, and then they don't have the right necessarily to stay and participate in government. And whether that's their choice or not, at a minimum, it's their choice to go up because the wages are better. But it's a very complicated process. What about you? You have any experience in what we're talking about here?
2: I think that we've actually started working with MAVA, which is an organization in Napa that are Mexican Americans that have, been living there and now generations. And we've been talking about bringing people back home and trying to do exactly the other
1: A
2: way,
1: reverse migration.
2: a reverse migration. So we ended up contracting a winemaker for a period of time that, his parents went and did the whole travesty, and it was really emotional because he ended up coming back, to Mexico and giving back part of all that experience that his parents passed through him, and now him as a professional winemaker, being very successful in the States, coming back and giving to Mexico. So for me, that was a very good example of something that we can do, of something that we can actually reverse, and that we should be more intentional in doing in a bigger way, So maybe putting Mexico's Council of Wine with, MAVA, and just bringing people back home, and maybe actually just a cycle, of just making people more professional, to grab all that experience that everybody is taking into account, and they can go and come home and go back. That would be amazing, because really that would make us a much better, more integrated, because they're very very strong culture-wise. So that doesn't disappear. That actually enhances if they're over there. And they want to come back. They want to, give back. And that's part of what I think we should exploit more.
1: This is a little bit of this is another example of the kind of brain drain. And here we're talking about a talent, expertise, skills, whatever they may be on the spectrum of people leaving in light of sort of the hard line, policies that we're talking about, and how, we can talk about how that affects the communities people are coming from, the places they might migrate to within Mexico, and then the places across the border. But now I am hearing, and I'm glad to hear you talk about it, sort of this reverse migration, and that p here in Baja that you're making more space and opportunity for people who are either choosing not to continue on to come back, or even as we understand, there are many people in Tijuana who've been waiting for a number of for a long period of time to go further, who are coming back to find the opportunity here. And it's a wonderful thing to learn that there are, efforts to create more of those opportunities here in Mexico for people.
3: Yeah, and I think that those opportunities can also place pressure on the United States for policies that perhaps acknowledge that this is a that allow for that choice, right? That choice of permanence. Because right now, because we do have such, such a large immigration, and because the visas are popular, the United States can perpetuate that impermanence, right? That impermanence that goes back to the very earliest years, right, of lawmaking on Mexican immigration and Mexican entry to the United States. And so that pressure and that acknowledgement of how dependent we are as a nation on labor from Mexico, right? That acknowledgement that this isn't us being, kind and letting people come in. We are absolutely dependent across multiple industries now on labor from Mexico, and not only Mexico, but also from Central America and from a number of countries. And that if you take that away, right, it will hurt us economically. And I think that the United States does need to learn that, right? Because we haven't been in that situation in the past, and we've been able to exploit the labor of immigrants for our own benefit without offering those individuals the option to become American citizens, or the same kind of rights

0: that are observed for American citizens. And so I think that, you know, that that would be a good thing for us as a country to actually recognize. And I do know that during COVID-19, there were some narratives about that, right? That a lot of the people deemed essential workers during the COVID-19 pandemic were immigrants. Mm-hmm. Those were the people who were doing the most crucial labor to make sure that you could put food on your table, to make sure that when you went to the store, there was food on the shelves, right? That they were crucial shelves. And then they've been, you know, winds down all day, and we absolutely forget about that. And we pretend that if we could magically remove not only the 10.5 to 11 million undocumented immigrants in the United States, but cut off immigration entirely, that would actually benefit us. And it wouldn't. We know that based on birth rates, we do not have the capacity to support our need for labor in the United States. We will be reliant, and we will have to be reliant on immigrant population to supplement American labor going afoot, because birth rates are not turning around. They're falling almost every single year. And the more that happens, the more that dependency is going to grow.
1: Yes, please. No, go.
2: Well, I think there's something that, you know, we might not be understanding here, because most Americans don't understand how skilled migrant laborers are, and they don't get it. And I think we continue. You're right about the essential workers. We quickly forgot about how essential they are. And I think we need to come back to some sort of understanding that these people have very unique skill sets that none of us probably on this stage have.
0: And I can't do anything. Right.
2: and Hans and Alberto have been good at sort of, highlighting how the people who work with them on their farms are really skilled. But the rest of, you know, the rest of the farmers I know in the United States are not really doing that. They're not acknowledging that. And I think there's something to be said for that, because we're just ignoring, you know, they didn't go to college maybe, but they have a skill set that none of us have.
3: Oh, yeah.
4: Yeah. Well, and sort of, I think it's really important, this lesson that maybe needs to be learned about the nature of it. I mean, the data on who grows and prepares the food, that's true here, and it's certainly true in the United States. California is the number one agricultural producing area within the United States, and we produce anywhere from 75 to 90% of the things that people eat in America, contrary to popular belief. That's already a fact that most people don't know. Right. Secondly, that's predominantly 3/4 or more by migrant labor, probably half of that undocumented. That's just produce. Then we can talk about those who veer east to other parts of the United States to do the meat processing. So, and that's the production end. And then we have the preparation and serving end. Essentially, I think it is fair. And I saw a great quote from Anthony Bourdain the other day. It's obviously an older quote, still just as true, which is no one eats in America without the kind of labor that we're talking about. And it isn't unskilled labor, as you said, it's highly skilled labor. And so, you know, we have to learn to respect that and to acknowledge that. I'm not sure we're in the right place at this particular moment, but we are going to be learning some lessons in light of the policies that are affecting. And we had these conversations with some of the people on the panel earlier, that people are making the decision, maybe it's not in my best interest at this moment to continue further north. Mm-hmm. Maybe the risk-benefit analysis isn't what it once was. Maybe I'll go just as far as Baja or other parts within Mexico, or maybe I'll stay home if opportunity permits me to do that. But there is a dynamic at, you know, changing now, and we are all witnessing it. And I think this is essential to what we're talking about today. Anybody else want to chime in? Yeah.
2: One thing that also worries me as we continue to dehumanize workers and migrants and immigrants is that we are forgetting the women who are part of this story, the women who are working in fields or in processing plants, because they face different kinds of challenges than male workers for many reasons. One, obviously, is sexual harassment. Two, you know, they have children that they need to support, and they are not able to do that always if they're in fear all the time. So, like, acknowledging those kinds of things, the sexual harassment is huge. I've heard from Teresa Romero of the United Farm Workers and others how just widespread it is, and we continue to ignore it.
5: Well, not that. It's the H-2A program that we've been talking about. The recruiters who recruit for U.S. growers are legally permitted to refuse

0: refuse to hire women, which would be illegal if they were hiring people in the United States, but the law does not cover that. But I do have a question that I wanted to ask the two of you, and that is...
1: Take it away.
0: Okay. And this is me putting on my union organizer hat, I have to admit. But, you know, people come to the United States to work, whether they... And the H-2A workers, or whether they cross the border without papers, because the differential in wages is so great. You know, an hour of work in the U.S. fields, as terrible as that work might be and as poorly paid as it is still the equivalent of, what, half a day to a day's worth of work in Mexico. Mm-hmm. And so I was talking with you and then with your father about the tariffs. Mm-hmm. So, you know, if the tariffs get put on tomatoes and on strawberries from California, and the compensation that U.S. wholesalers make is to try and lower the price that they're paying in Mexico so that they don't have to raise the price to the consumer in the U.S., that puts a lot of price pressure on products that are grown here in Baja California. So the ability of a grower in Baja California to raise the wages becomes even more difficult. So given that that great differential really exists, though, and that that's what's bringing people into that H-2A program, what can be done in Baja California to get at that problem, to essentially raise the wages?
1: Let's acknowledge first that it's very different between grapes for wine and tomatoes because the markets they have, but...
0: Well, and not only that, I mean, let's be realistic also. You know, I don't think that it's in the cards to be able to create a level playing field, you know? So what... Because the more the wages rise here in Baja California, the less incentive there is for people to come.
2: There's a lot that you can... doing about it, because from 2018 to 2025, the salary increase for the growers more than 300%. That's represent a lot for us, you know, to be profitable. It's crazy how the salary increased. And when you are a woman that you have three childs, and you don't have child care. You don't have water in your house. You have to pay rent. There's no enough money to cover that part. In average, in San Quintín, Mañanero, now we're paying 650 pesos average. 5-6 years ago was 300, 280 pesos. That is more than double that we are paying right now. And what we need more infrastructure in the communities. The community right now are paying the more expensive water in the world. 200 liters, 50 pesos. If you are coming to your house and you want to wash your clothes, and you're paying a lot of money. There's not enough money to cover the infrastructure that you know have. And we are doing a lot of in wage in the last years, but there's a limit to be profitable in your company. I don't know if you want to share something.
3: Yeah, no, I totally agree. Also, you know, to add a little bit to that, it's not only salary, it's not only, you know, what you're compensating there, but it's also trying to create an environment for them to really, have quality in work, no? Quality in life and quality in work. So if we can work along that side, you know, as a personal for the company and for the workers, that helps. But it's not enough because at the end, everything is about, you know, being able to have and to afford, you know, the needs that need to be filled. So I think that the solution for that is it has to be something as a joint force, you know, along with the government, the local

0: local government, so we can create these sorts of programs that can really, you know, make sense, because by themselves, you know, there's probably 20 companies that have a great way of work, but it's not enough. And people are not staying because they're not fully fulfilled until that those necessities are as a whole, you know, in regards to, you know, where they're living, and whether if we manage to do that, maybe they won't even leave, you know, maybe they will decide to stay. And I think it is very important to create those subsidizations, you know, energy wise, water wise, and just create a better way of living and more affordable, because at the end, we are not going to be able, you know, to solve that by ourselves.
1: You said that 25% of the people that work in Montesinica belong to a union.
0: Yes.
1: Could you tell us a little bit about
0: that? Yeah, so about 4 years ago, we decided to put in a very active syndicate. Why? Because we felt the need that we needed to have, you know, the people realize, you know, that what was being done, and somebody to be, you know, that voice to them, and to be protecting of them. We did it ourselves normally. But, you know, once we joined with the syndicate, things are better, because at the end, they're putting a part of it. We are putting another part of it. And the negotiations are important, you know, because we understand that importance of having that, you know, quality of work and quality of life. And together we're able to give more to that that personnel. So I think it's been a case of success. We're really excited that also gives us, you know, a good advantage, because there's not a lot of wineries in Mexico that are doing this. And I think that is something that we have to promote and not see it necessarily as, you know, something bad, because now they're organized. That's not, you know, how it works. You know, it's for us, it's just thinking on the workforce and for them to have a better way of life.
2: But I want to get back. Yeah, go ahead.
3: Just to add in a union and sindicatos, and it's in the law, you know, now it's a lot of pressure, but Secretaría del Trabajo to pick up a vote to the people that they chose their sindicato. And it's exercises that, I don't know if 90% of the industry right here is my directora, but a lot of companies right now are in sindicato. And on myself in Heirloom, we are doing a votation, a vote, the people coming, and they choose the sindicato, the rights. And it's something is under law, and you have to do it.
2: I want to get back to what was a sort of a sub point that I think you were raising about the tariffs, because I think you said that maybe 20% of your product is sold in the United States. I could be wrong, but yours is probably much higher, whether tomatoes or strawberries. That is a very large percentage of the product exported to the United States. And how will tariffs affect that and ultimately affect the issue that we're talking about?
3: Yeah, especially produce is 98%.
0: Yeah.
3: Of specialty tomatoes, strawberries. There's a market in Mexico, but there's not, it's not enough. Mm-hmm. And the tariffs, we was like a week paying tariffs. It was hard, because we was paying a lot of money for that week, and there was not a refund. And it was curious, because the industry, we was not prepared for that.
2: Mm-hmm. It was so sudden.
3: Yeah. Everybody was asking, who are going to pay it? The grower, the distributor, the end consumer. Mm-hmm. And we was ending pay the growers, because there was a way to how to collect or go to Costco, Walmart, and say, you are going to increase the price. Mm-hmm. And we wasn't under discussion on how are we going to pay it. I want to bring the example of the bananas right now. They are paying 10%. Mm. And there's a video, a very viral video, that Secretary of Commerce was in the Congress asking to the Secretary how much are paying bananas. And he say, are paying 10%. And do you know Walmart is already increased 8% the price of bananas? Mm-hmm. And they say yes, but if the growers grow bananas in the United States, they're gonna pay nothing. We cannot grow bananas in the United States. No. We can grow bananas, but at what price? You know, it's illogical to trying to think in that protect way. You know, and it's the same what happened in tomatoes. They went to protect the domestic industry, but there's no water, there's no labor, there is not environment like in Mexico to grow the tomatoes that we are growing. And now we are in a new negotiation in tomatoes about, we have a suspension agreement for dumping, and we are almost in 30 days to get in a new negotiation. If not, tomatoes, Mexican tomatoes, are going to pay 70%. Mm. Who are going to pay it? We need to see, but they're going to pay the end consumer at some point, because like a grower, you cannot support that.
2: Because at the same time, the policies in the United States, and there certainly has been a lot of video and news reporting about it, but up and down California, there were, you know, fields of fruit and other produce where no one was showing up to work for legitimate fear of what might happen. So the interesting thing is, I think the pressure gets put on you from the United States as long as they believe there's a U.S. supply. But as that U.S. supply is being interrupted, right, then they have to sort of reconsider. Let's just say it's complicated. Yeah, you look like you want to say something.
4: I was going to say something earlier about how in the absence of federal leadership or countrywide leadership, the private sector becomes more and more important on these issues. Mm-hmm. And the fact that you're, you know, supporting workers and making sure that their wages are rising along with their needs is going to become more important than ever before. But that puts a lot of pressure on you, because you had a government that was, you know, 6 months ago amenable to a lot of things that it's not amenable to now. And that's a lot of pressure that you have to deal with. It's not a question, it's just an observation. Mm-hmm.
5: I want to go back to one of the points that Danielle raised earlier in regards to the ignoring some of the gender effects of migration. And I think one of the things that often isn't discussed enough when we talk about enforcement in the United States is that also has been demonstrated to have very gendered effects in terms of during the first Trump administration, we saw significant declines in reports of sexual harassment, sexual assault, and domestic violence, not only from immigrant communities, but from the broader Latino community. And we saw that in cities like LA, and police chiefs, spoke out about this, and they said this is very clearly tied to a fear that any report of any of this may either lead to removal of the person reporting it, mm-hmm, or may lead to the removal of somebody's, you know, if it's a domestic violence case, you may want that person to have some consequences for the violence, but if that's the father of your children, you may not want them removed from the country. Mm-hmm. And so all of that is often ignored when we talk about enforcement operations, is that while these are pushed by the administration as making communities safer, what they in fact do is they make communities less safe, because there are sizable immigrant communities in almost every large city in the United States, as well as a number of small towns across America. And if they fear calling the police for any reason, then those communities are not getting safer. And going all the way back to 1979, Daryl Gates, who is not known to be progressive on anything, he's the former chief of the Los Angeles Police Department, but in 1979, they passed an order prohibiting members of the LAPD from inquiring into the immigration status of LA residents. And Daryl Gates was later interviewed, and he said, this was just seen as necessary for police to do their job. Mm-hmm. If you make immigrant communities in LA fearful of the police, no one is going to report anything. They're not going to report crimes that they're a victim of. They're not going to report crimes that they're a witness to. And so you're making those communities less safe. You're ignoring the gendered effects of enforcement. And ultimately, you're not solving the problem at all, right? And you're driving people out of industries that you need people in, right? The number of stories of meatpacking facilities, of dairy farms, of all these areas emptying out because people are afraid right now. of enforcement operations.

0: happens, you know, we're hurting ourselves in the United States. We're hurting community, you know, immigrant communities a lot more, but we're also in the long term, we're doing damage to ourselves because immigrant communities always have been part of the United States, right? They are ourselves. And so in doing that damage, we're hurting ourselves, we're hurting them because we are so stuck on this narrative that the only solution to immigration is through either punitive policies or policies that refuse to acknowledge the historical relationships between countries that are connected and that have always been part of one another's history.
1: I think, you know, I want to piggyback off of that because, you know, enforcement or deportation raids or publicity to self-deport, in many ways, what the Trump administration is currently doing, there is historical precedent in the U.S. Yes. I mean, the repatriation campaigns of the late 1920s, early 1930s, in the immediate wake of the Great Depression. And then in 1954, during the Bracero program, there was, and the Immigration and Naturalization Service, this was their official name. I always have to explain to people, like, this isn't just, like, an unofficial name. Like, they
0: literally called it. Yeah.
1: I will say it. I apologize because I am going to use the term, but it was literally called Operation Wetback. Mm. It was in 1954, and it was, okay, you know, there is undocumented migration that coincided with Bracero migration because, one, there were U.S. farm owners who were willing to hire undocumented Mexican workers. But then also from the Mexican side, I mentioned during my presentation that it was Mexican municipal officials who decided who would get the contract guards. Well, sometimes they wanted to do it in exchange for a bribe, or sometimes they're freezing people out. And there are oral histories of, you know, braceros who said, well, why, you know, should I pay my municipal president, you know, the mordida, the bribe, when I can just pay a coyote the same fee or even less, and, you know, he can get me across the border and that. Mm-hmm. So you have this mass deportation campaign. You had over a million apprehensions in 1954. But because with the Trump administration now, they want to have these mass deportations and then close the door entirely.
0: Yeah.
1: After that mass deportation campaign in the 1950s, the head of the INS said, okay, we're done. And now we're going to increase the number of braceros who enter every year.
2: Yeah.
1: You know, they're like, their goal is, okay, we want Mexicans coming as braceros, but we want them coming right with the contracts. And then if you look, like, after 1954, you have 300,000, 400,000, you know, bracero contracts a year, whereas prior to that, you had 100. And so that is one significant, you know, at least if we're looking at, you know, the Mexico-U.S. side of the equation, one significant change is that, yes, you had that, but there was never this idea that you're going to close the door permanently. And even after repatriation in the Great Depression, by the middle of the 1930s, like, this is still during Franklin Roosevelt's first term in office, Texas and California farm owners are saying, okay, we need Mexicans back.
0: Yeah.
1: You know, like, okay, we had repatriation. Okay, we did it, but economy is getting better. We need Mexican immigrants back. And then, of course, the counterpart to that was, and especially to counteract people like Ernesto Galarza, who are beginning to organize Mexican-American farm labor unions. Mm. But this is one thing that is, I think, different. You know, the fact that the idea is, it's not, okay, mass deportation, yes, but then we're going to close the door behind us. And not right. The idea that, okay, we're going to expel the undocumented and then give an opportunity, you know, for them to come back in the quote-unquote right way. So that is, I think, a significant difference. And again, you know, also just to make it back, and also, you know, affecting men and women now, yeah, as well.
3: Well, I think actually that there were 384,000 people who were recruited under the H-2A program last year, mm-hmm. and more this year. And if you count the other visas as well, too, for other than agriculture, you have, you know, people, almost a million people a year. So I think that the Trump administration is going to open wider that mm-hmm. door, you know, because this is a program that they want and they think that growers want it, and a lot of growers do. But I want to, but so we're not just sort of ending on a
2: low
3: note.
2: I was going to ask, you know, for final positive thoughts. Yeah.
3: one of the wonderful things that I have seen in the last few months is in towns like Santa Maria and San Mateo and Santa Rosa, is that there are marches, mm-hmm. there are demonstrations, there are school blowouts, and it's all young people. Mm-hmm. And it's people, who, and there's a sign that, I have a picture of this one too, of a sign that somebody is carrying in Santa Maria in a march that says,

0: is we are fighting for those who fought for us. Mm-hmm. So it's like young people defending their families. If my mother and father can't come out to march, we are going to go out and march for them because we are not going to take this lying down and we are going to defend our rights. And to me, that's a very, very hopeful.
1: I'm glad you started. This is literally where I was going, mm-hmm. which is I do want to end, and we're going to do Q&A after, but I do want to end on that. And if anyone sort of has any final sort of positive thoughts or, you know, hopeful thoughts for the future. We went back and forth on this dialogue. Is it a time to be concerned and depressed? Concerned, possibly depressed intermittently, but also is there hope? And this is one example of hope. Anyone else have anything they'd like to add sort of in the positive?
2: Yes, I think there's huge opportunity. And Dave and I chatted about this morning at breakfast. You have a lot of Americans who are concerned about health and wellness right now. Mm-hmm. And we could harness that if we did it effectively for them to be champions of migrant workers, mm-hmm. rather than the people who are part of MAHA, Make America Healthy. Again, to really use that as a galvanizing effort. We talked about the great boycotts in the 1970s. If you can get consumers to be eaters, to be that concerned about where their food comes from again in a really concrete way, that would be amazing. And I think there's opportunity there.
1: So I'm so glad you mentioned that. One of my other film projects was the Dolores Huerta film project. And one of the things I love most about that film is this discussion about, you know, we tend to operate in silos. Here's a group focused on farm workers or migration, and this group cares about healthy food, and this group cares about women. But imagine when these groups actually come together. That's where change, that's why the beautiful thing of seeing youth in the street of from all different backgrounds. But this notion that we need these different groups to come together collectively, and that is the kind of change that, that can really move the needle. And in that instance, they got, you know, sort of people from across the aisle to support the strike, and particularly after you know, Reagan and Nixon made it tougher on the farm workers. They brought in, you know, the owner of a grocery store chain and the heiress here and the women's movement to come in and support and the Black Panthers. Everybody came in and around and said, like, we can do this together. And that actually is the message I love to bring to younger people, is the power of true collective action, not just in your silo. Sorry, go ahead.
3: Yeah, I think in terms of things that bring me hope, I mean, I think in addition to, you know, the very high profile things that we've seen happening in cities like Los Angeles, there's also all these smaller, just spontaneous expressions of anger at what is happening to immigrant communities. We had an Italian restaurant in San Diego that was raided. And this wasn't there wasn't a big announcement. There was no planned protest, but there were people standing in front of the ICE vans. There were people demanding that those individuals who had their badges, covers, and their face, that they showed who they were. And I thought that spontaneity, right, that view that these were members of the community that were being removed, these weren't immigrants, these weren't, that had power. And that's what filled me, with hope. But also, I think one of the things that we're seeing with the administration now is that demographics in the United States are changing at a faster pace than they have at almost any other point in decades, minimally. The United States is finally becoming that true mixture that it was always, that was always part of our national myth. Mm. And part of the reason that we're seeing some of this far right messaging be, you know, successful, not only in the United States, but throughout Western Europe, is because nations are changing. Mm-hmm. And that change is going to happen. That change is going to come regardless of whether Trump, removes, undocumented immigrants, regardless of whether they try to shut the door, regardless of whether they try to preserve the impermanence of the workers that are so crucial. That change is going to come, right? They're fighting something that can't be fought. They're trying to win a war that they've already lost. America will be a more diverse nation in 20 or 30 years. And with that diversity will come a different perspective on all these things, because that diversity is not just going to be the traditional diversity that America has gotten used to, right? European, diversity in European populations, but it's going to be a much more multi-

0: multiracial, multi-ethnic country. And I think with that will come its own set of problems, but also the potential to reimagine our future as a country and to reimagine our policies, because many of the individuals who are, you know, who are young in the United States now, who are the children of immigrants, they have grown up in this environment and they've seen what, you know, the path that this has led us down. Mm-hmm. And I think that that will be a driver of change in the years to come. I think that this is, for all of my tendency towards negativity, but for all of that, I think that there is that you know, my hope is really, and you know, the optimism that I have is really driven by looking at American communities and seeing how quickly they're changing, mm-hmm. how quickly they're diversifying, how amplified voices that were lost in past decades, how amplified those voices are now, and also how exposed the cruelty is. Because we know that that exposing the cruelty can trigger something in people, mm-hmm. right? This is what drove, you know, this is what helped to make the civil rights movement successful, mm-hmm. is that when you can no longer pretend that this is natural, mm-hmm. when you can no longer pretend that this doesn't have a human cost, mm-hmm. when you have to see it, that mm-hmm. maybe makes you a little more hesitant to embrace it. And so that's where my optimism comes from.
1: Okay. We'll go down the road.
2: Oh. Okay.
1: Yeah.
3: And I'm supposed to follow that?
1: No, okay. Come on, Elva. You got this.
2: He said no.
3: I agree.
2: No, I mean, I want to, you know, echo what Ben and David and others have said. I mean, I think one, you know, today, Friday, June 13th, and so about a week since, you know, events began to escalate in Los Angeles, you know, on the U.S. side of the border. And again, the spontaneity of the response to it. And you know, as David mentioned as well, you know, young people in you know, places in the Central Coast in California, like Santa Maria, or places in the Central Valley, like Bakersfield, Fresno, places that have historic Mexican immigrant, Mexican American populations as well, you know, younger people going out and protesting. I do think that it, or that I think what gives me hope is that I'm seeing, you know, being here now in Baja California, maybe I also have a different perspective on this because so much of my time in Mexico has been spent in Michoacán, in Guanajuato, in Jalisco, in Zacatecas, in states where migration in many ways is almost seen as like, it's a rite of passage. It's something that you do. You know, I'm in my family's hometown in Michoacán. There are people who did return and who said, well, you know, I went, I tried it in the U.S. and, you know, didn't work out for me. And so now, you know, I'm back here. And so, you know, that resonated with me as well. But the fact that there are people on both sides of the border, not necessarily government officials, you know, civil society, whatever term you want to use, who are aware of how interconnected the two countries are, mm-hmm. and who realize that, I mean, again, sometimes we just, oh, we think, well, it's just Mexico, U.S., U.S.-Mexico, but who also realize, but no, it's also like from within Mexico to Baja California and, you know, mm-hmm. or to Sonora, and that, you know, things like H2A have effects, you know, and tariffs have effects. And so seeing how many people are aware of this, again, not necessarily government officials, but then you hope that perhaps through organizing, through protesting, that can then begin to trickle up. Sometimes it is very hard to dislodge government and officials from the opinions that they have, but it's possible. It is possible. But seeing how aware people are and seeing how there is this shared transnational space, for lack of a better term, not just the borderland itself, but I mean, I'm reminded of something that happened one time when I flew from Oakland in California to Guadalajara, and was a red eye flight, so I mean, it's only like a 3-hour flight, but it left Oakland at midnight and land. So I'm leaving Oakland and I'm staying in Guadalajara, so land, go through customs, you know, get a taxi. And then we pull out from the airport onto the highway leading into Guadalajara, and we pull up behind a pickup truck that has an Oakland Raiders decal. And like, I just have this moment, and like, it's like, I'm like, it's like six in the morning, and I'm just

0: It's like, wait a minute, where am I? Yeah, but again, like, but you know, people, again, at least in like those states historically, and then I think you see this in the border states as well, where people are like, no, it's not, I mean, it's Baja California and California together. Like, you know, we are interconnected, like Michoacán and California, Oaxaca and California, Zacatecas and Texas. Like, these places are all connected. You know, what happens in Chicago, which also has a historic Mexican immigrant, it's going to resonate in Guanajuato. You know, what happens in Baja California will resonate in Napa, you know, and I think more and more people are aware of that. And hopefully it can trickle up and change official. I'm hopeful that, you know, that what we're seeing in the streets of Los Angeles, that it'll trickle up and that it will move officials on both sides of the border, because I think, you know, the current administration, but I think sometimes too, Mexican administrations, federal administrations, since the Bracero program, I mean, oftentimes the immigrant community, it's just something that they can, oh yeah, you know, yo defiendo al pueblo, that, you know, I'm going to advocate for the people, for Mexicans in the U.S. And they'll say that, and then that's it. You know, and it's like, yes, of course we respect, I mean, what was it, the folks always said, like, oh, the heroes, the Mexican heroes, and nothing really happened, though. And so, but hopefully it can change the official opinions on both sides of the border.
1: Anyone else? Yep.
2: Go ahead. No,
3: maybe something to add. I'm really hopeful because once, like Ben was saying, that once you go back to understand what has happened in previous times, that it gives you the base of what the tendency is.
1: Yeah.
3: So that tendency is coming at a more quicker pace today than what happened before, because of this multicultural diversity that is unavoidable, that is happening. So that, that aspect of just not one person saying, I want to protest, you know, I'm here. But now your neighbor, and your neighbor is, maybe he's not Mexican, but your neighbor is saying, hey, I'm with them, you know? So that sort of situation now, along with communication, because communication at a broader point and making things very evident of what is happening and how it's happening, it's just a fire that it's going to happen one way or another. It's you can avoid it. So you just have to find a way to understand it and to make it work in some point or another. So there's no fighting against that. So I think that's part of what I think is unavoidable, and it will eventually happen at some point. We just have to make it in a good way.
1: Mm-hmm. You wanted to go.
2: Yes, this is about people. It doesn't matter if where it comes from, Central Mexico, Europe, you know, it's just take care about your people. Mm-hmm. Everything that you have in your under control. Environment, take care about your people, because there's a lot of things around, like a politics, that we just to keep pressure to the government to create the best environment for that community. Because it's people to people, you know, and don't forget just that part.
1: Danny?
4: I already gave mine. Okay. We have an opportunity. Yeah.
1: No, I want to say that what I'm seeing is, I'm seeing these sort of small awakenings in the United States. It's starting with people realizing how they're being personally affected in a negative way. And that might be the first step. And what I hope is that that's the first step toward sort of a level of greater consciousness, and ultimately ending with what your point is, which we're really talking about humanity and treating people as humans, as human beings, about whom we should all care, regardless of origin and function and job. Yeah. And so coming up with, you know, your entire mantra of your organization, how do we make, you know, the universe in which we operate, you know, the work that we do, and specifically in the food arena, how do we make it a more equitable and fair environment? And we have to stop with the rhetoric. And I think, look, we're seeing that rhetoric today in the form and sort of the ferocity that we are, because the change that you all talked about, because the change is here, it's happening. And change is always fearful. I mean, for most of us, that's human nature. And so you get reactionary politics and policies in response to change, but it is happening. It is coming. And young people will lead that charge. And we're talking to

0: all of you. This is why this is on UCTV. This is Future Thought Leaders. It's going to be your job to help change the future for a better tomorrow. Thank you for coming. Yeah. Now, now we do have the chance for questions from the audience, and we have, it looks like, the beautiful Keiko with a microphone. Mm-hmm. Coming to anybody who wants to ask a question. Now, we've lost our translator. However, if need be, we do have enough sort of bilingual speakers that we'll try to, you know, work our way through it, right? So we can do it. Si se puede.
1: Hey, let's do it. My question is for Danielle and for the panel is, how do you expand this conversation, which was incredibly educational for me, to a greater audience? Like you were saying, uncomfortable conversations that weren't just within the industry. I'm in the seafood industry and we find the same issue. Mm-hmm. We're all talking sustainability to each other and the public is kind of lost in the conversation.
2: It's such a great question. So something I've thought about since 2016, I clearly did not speak to the people I was speaking to when Trump, I should have been speaking to when Trump first won. Mm-hmm. And so part of what Food Tank as an organization has tried to do is seek out the people, honestly, who fundamentally disagree with me to have those uncomfortable conversations that I spoke about before. We purposely invite different perspectives to all of our events. We have convenings on Capitol Hill where it's, 50-50 Republican and Democrat participation. I was at South by Southwest earlier this year in Texas interviewing Representative Sessions, who fundamentally disagrees with the person that I am. And he had a great conversation on stage. So where you can find those sort of little glimmers of like, yeah, I'm never going to agree with you on everything, but we are both people, as you said, we're both, human. And if we can find the humanity in within one another, sorry, I'm getting choked up. If we can find the humanity within one another, we can change some of these problems that we're seeing, whether they're social, environmental, or economic.
0: Yes. Yeah. I'm with you, sister.
3: So, look, I want to thank Very Good Food Foundation for putting this topic front and center, which is really relevant to our generation and the moments that we're living in. My question is for the Bracero program. Was there just, I mean, I've heard throughout my life that there's a lot of abuses toward the undocumented population. And my question is, with the Bracero program, was there like some improvements in the treatment of the Braceros in comparison to the previous treatment of the farm workers? And then I have another question from Hans. I heard that you mentioned that you're applying regenerative practices. How has that affected, like, or did you need to go through like technical training for your employees or for the farm workers? Has that affected your costs and the impacts of regenerative on your farm workers? Thank you.
4: So in terms of treatment and abuses, yes and no. So on paper, Braceros were supposed to be paid comparable wages to U.S.-born workers. They were supposed to be provided housing. At least at the beginning of the program, they had 10% of their pay automatically deducted and deposited in banks here in Mexico. And the thinking was, we're going to make sure that at least some of the money gets back to Mexico. But oftentimes they were not paid what they were promised. They were provided housing, but it was substandard housing. And then when they got back to Mexico, they couldn't get their money out of the bank. It was, and so eventually they abandoned that. And actually the folks at administration did actually finally pay that money out. So it wasn't until the 2000s. So the reason I say yes and no, though, is because there were some growers who did honor the contracts, and it did give Braceros like, okay, like I have the paper, I have the contract. You had redress. You could go to a consulate. You could complain. It gave you the ability to complain, whereas Mexicans who entered as undocumented workers during the period didn't have that recourse and would be cheated of their. And actually, you do have a wage hierarchy where even if contracted braceros weren't being paid the wages that they were promised in their contract, they were still being paid more than undocumented Mexicans during that same time. And the braceros, undocumented Mexicans, in theory, they could go to their consulate, but, the consul would say, well, where's your contract? Or why didn't you go through the

0: program that. And so there were, but you did have some level of redress and you could get benefits. I didn't research this, but this is from a book called Corazón de Dixie by Julie Weiss that looks at Mexican immigration in the southern United States. And when braceros arrived in the Arkansas River Delta, initially local officials wanted them to say, okay, well, you are subject to Jim Crow laws, the segregation laws. And so, you know, you're going to eat in the segregated spaces for Black Arkansas. And the bracero said, absolutely not. We're not going to do this. And so they went to the consul in Memphis, Tennessee, and he basically said, okay, well, if you actually subject braceros to Jim Crow segregation, we're going to blacklist this state. We'll make sure that you don't get any braceros, and they caved. And so, you know, it depends. So that's why I say, like, yes and no. yes and no. And then, of course, you know, they were also subject to abuses in Mexico as well. They often did have to pay bribes to the municipal officials, or they had to pay bribes at the contracting centers as well. But still, many braceros in their oral histories, you know, they'll talk about that, but they said, but at the end of the day, the contract did give us at least a level of protection. Even if it wasn't exactly what had been promised to us, we still had recourses that others did not have.
1: In regards to the regenerative agriculture, the weird part of it is that that is how it has to be. You know, it's how it's always been. The problem is that conventional farm works are the ones that are really taking advantage of in a weird way, because you want to supplement something that you lack, and you're just breaking the circle, right? Mm-hmm. So when you go into the regenerative fact of your agriculture, it's a no-brainer. Obviously you're scared at the beginning, because you know you don't know if cost it's going to be very efficient at the beginning. And you know, that's just your vegetation at the beginning. But the reality is that it's immediate. So, for example, today I can measure the temperatures that are in, you know, the playing fields without, you know, the cover crops. And it's 15 Celsius, 50 Celsius, because there's sand and there's, you know, silicates and, you know, that just reflects. And it's that soil is hot. Obviously, the deeper you go, the less, you know, that impact is. But if you just do the same and you measure that temperature in where the cover crop is, it's half of, you know, what you are getting there. So that is immediately in less water, more metabolism, because the roots need less. You know, they're shocked, because if it's that hot, their metabolism is not going to be that well, you know. So it's immediately. And your evaporation, you know, of water is like 30% less. So that's just to name one, you know? But then you go, like, for example, on the weeds, right? You're scared because now there's more, we're going to need more water because now the cover crops need more water. It's not true, because what happens is that the weeds will be suffocated, and you don't need to pass two or three times as you would need in the conventional one. So it's less cost, you know, it's more cost efficient just on the labor work, on the water, and the biomass that you're creating at the same time with that oxygenation that you're creating in the roots of the same cover crop, eventually help you to use less fertilizers too, because you're giving back, you're breaking that down. And for example, we're doing 50% less fertilizer right now. You know, it's just in 1 year. And regenerative is not in you won't see that result just in 1 year. You need several years. So that is what's going to happen. The potential of that is immediate right now, but what's going to happen in the future is amazing.
2: Yeah.
3: And we didn't really get a chance, and I'm sorry I didn't ask you this before, but everything that you're doing isn't just, you know, sort of efficient and better for the soil and water. It's also much better for the people who work in the field.
1: Absolutely.
3: I mean, in the United States, in conventional farming, the cancer rates for farm workers and other diseases are astronomically higher, because they're being subjected to pesticides and herbicides and chemical-based fertilizer and all of these things. And so in addition to doing a better, you know, job stewarding the land, you're also stewarding the people who work the land. And I think that doesn't get told often enough. So
4: yeah.
1: No.
3: Next question.

0: Racial, yes, there's a lot of issues, but once it hurts your pocket, that is when you're okay, shoot, we shouldn't be doing this. Do you think it's gonna get really bad in the next 3, 4 years with all these things that are happening? And people that even support those policies today will rethink, and it's like maybe this is not a good idea because of the economic repercussions.
1: Yeah, I mean, I think that, one of the things that we know is that the thing that is one of the best predictors of whether someone's going to vote for a particular party to win the presidency again is the economy. If the economy is bad, if people are suffering, this is really what what hurt the Biden administration significantly, right? Is people are looking at, we're looking at inflation, right? Things are expensive for me right now. Consumer products are more expensive than they used to be, right? The number of times that American news are running stories on the price of eggs kind of blew my mind. But I think that at the end of the day, if things do get as bad as they likely will as a result of tariffs, if people start having to pay higher prices for their products, if you wind up having to pay more money for produce, if you wind up having to pay more money for meat and dairy, if you wind up, that's going to have an effect. Now, will it have an effect on Trump? Probably not, because hopefully he doesn't get to run again. But I do think that that will have potentially a long-term impact on the Republican Party, because, I mean, I think fundamentally these policies will fail. This strategy has not been vetted by anyone, and all of the kind of economic predictions is that this is not going to lead to anything good. Now, at the same time, Trump and the other people in the top 1% are going to do gangbusters off of this, right? They're going to do really well, but the consumers at the end of the day, the public, is going to look back on this and probably do the thing that the American public does whenever they make bad decisions and go, why did we choose this guy, right? Yeah. But at the end of the day, it's because they reacted to what he was selling, and also because, to be honest, looking at the last election, the Biden administration and then, the Harris campaign never managed to find an economic message that resonated with Americans. Sure, Americans care about immigration, but not really. Right. They care about immigration whenever it's making national news and there's a lot of noise on it. For most Americans who don't live in border states or border towns, they don't think about immigration all that frequently. What they think about is, how am I doing economically? And, the Democrats didn't manage to capture that message. And Trump did, by doing nothing really other than selling, I'm not that guy. Right. I will do something different. And by the way, Americans had not heard of tariffs before this last election. Yeah. Most Americans have no idea what a tariff is, how a tariff works, or anything else. So when you consider that, it sounds good, we're going to make other countries pay for all of this. I mean, that's what he sold the first time with the border wall, right? We're going to make Mexico pay, and people believed it, and then Mexico didn't pay, and we paid for it, these sections that were completed. And the same thing is happening this time, right? It's the American consumer that's paying at the end of the day. It's not really, the countries in question, because that all gets passed down, right? All those price increases get passed down. So I do think that that pain, when it comes, is going to cause a reevaluation. But I do think that alongside that, we have to have, we have to have a conversation about immigration more broadly in moments where it isn't crisis moments. Because we talk about immigration when it's moments like these, but then once it recedes a little bit, we stop talking about it.
2: Yeah.
1: And what that means is that the American public hasn't really learned anything, right? Because all of the noise right now is so polarizing. Right. They haven't learned anything about the history of immigration policy. They haven't really thought about it carefully. And as a result, we need to have that conversation as a country. Right. We need to have a conversation where it's dialed down a little bit when it's not a moment of crisis. And when we can actually, we need to do a better job of thinking and teaching about immigration as something that is important to politics. And I think maybe that this current administration will lead to that, a reevaluation, or at least I'm hopeful of that.
3: I agree with you about the
2: Democratic Party having lost the election because it didn't really give working people

0: a lot of working people something to vote for. Just, you know, if you hate Trump, vote for Harris. But, you know, I'm a child of the 60s. I'm a child of the civil rights movement. I'm a lot older than anybody here. And the civil rights movement had a moral part to it that forced people in the United States to choose. Mm-hmm. You know, remember, this was the first time we could see on television what was happening, you know, the fire hoses that were used against Black marchers, you know, what happened to people being beaten on the Selma Bridge. And I think that although a lot of people in the United States didn't want to have to think about racism and think about Black people, they were forced to do it and they had to choose. Mm-hmm. And I think that most people in the United States at that time chose to be on the side of the civil rights movement. Mm-hmm. It didn't abolish racism. It didn't, you know, there's a lot of things about the situation of African Americans in the U.S. that did not change as a result of that. But some change did happen. And I think part of it was a majority change in how people looked at it. And it was a product of that crisis. So I think that when we see young people in the street marching for their parents, and when we see, you know, ICE going after people in workplaces and David Huerta, the union leader, being, you know, being thrown to the ground in the press conference of, you know, whatever her name, I think that it is forcing people to choose in the same way. So the more this goes on, I think the more it's a polarizing thing. So there's no guarantee that we are going to come out of this winning it. But I'm an optimist. And the other reason I think so is that I think the most effective organizers right now in the immigrant rights movement are churches. You know, those are the people who are, we have marches in California now that go from detention center to detention center to detention center over a period of 2 or 3 weeks. And those are organized by church activists. Mm-hmm. So we're talking about people who are not necessarily motivated by their economic self-interest, but motivated by their vision of what kind of world they want to live in, really.
1: As you were talking, you made me think of sort of the mine workers' strikes and fights in the Appalachian region. That I remember this song, and it still resonates in my head. And the song is, "Which side are you on? Right. Which side are you on?" I mean, that's fundamentally what we're talking about. Like, people are going to see more and more. This is why photographs matter, why video matters, why the things that we're seeing, people need to be, to get outraged and to question things they may not have questioned, and and find their common humanity again. Anyone, any more questions? Si no. Okay. Everyone, thank you all for coming. Thank you for sitting through it. I hope you enjoyed it. I know I learned a lot. thank you.

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Send us an email at knowledge@uctv.tv. 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Tonight on UCTV.

I'll share a little bit of the work that we do in the lab, basically sending brain tissues or brain organoids to space. And there is a reason for that. My lab focuses on neurological conditions, most of them neurogenetic conditions such as autism. So you are not, you are born with autism. You don't get autism after you are born. So everything happens in uterus, inside the uterus. And this inaccessibility of the brain tissue is one of the things that makes the science so hard. It's different from cancer, from heart. From blood, where you can have biopsies, you can see what's happening. So in the brain, it starts in uterus and keeps inside your skull to your life. So really hard to study. And despite the fact that we know that these conditions have a strong genetic factor, we don't know exactly how the genes plays into behavior and neuroscience. So the interface between the genetics and neurobiology, that's exactly where my lab is. So we start developing tools to actually create better models to understand the human brain. And as I mentioned, because this always starts in uterus, so I turn into stem cells, that's when the brain tissue starts to become what we have today in our heads. So it always starts with stem cells. And I was inspired by the first observation that stem cells, when grow in suspension and neuralized, can form these clusters of cells that we now call brain organoids. And over the years, my lab have been improving these protocols to create something that is more robust, cheaper, easy accessibility, and also a protocol that produces neurons that can fire and connect to each other, forming networks. So this is an example of what we call a semi-guided brain organoid, where we transiently expose progenitor cells to specific factors that guide the cells towards the cortical tissue. So it's a simple protocol where you neuralize the pluripotent stem cells and again, in suspension, induce the proliferation of the precursor cells. And afterwards, you just withdraw these factors and the cells will mature over time, forming these spheres that contains about 5 million cells, 2.5 million neurons in each one of them. So if you've never seen one, this is how we grow them in these six well dishes. Each one of these white dots is the beginning of a brain organoid that will grow up to 0.5 centimeter in diameter. So the cool thing about these organoids is that you can measure the electrical activity, and we have been following how these networks rearrange and connect over a year. And this is more or less what we learned, that it takes about 2 months for them to have like a robust electrical activity. Before that, you can see neurons firing, but they are not connecting to each other. So they're just firing in a random fashion. So after 2 months, they start to get organized and start to form some circuitries that might generate what we call a neural oscillation. These neural oscillations will develop through the next month or two and will become quite robust and stereotype. And after that, these oscillations will become more complex over time. And this is all due to the emergence of specific cell types in this population, such as astrocytes that helps with the synaptogenesis, or inhibitory neurons that help to modulate this network. So the cool part of this model is that it recapitulates the early stages of neurodevelopment quite well. Even the timing is it's quite well reproduced in our dishes. So it takes about 9 months for the human brain to start showing these complex neural oscillations. So the model is perfect to study conditions such as autism. The problem is that we don't want to just focus on the pre-embryonic stages, but we want to also understand what happens when our brains are 1, 2, 10, 9 years old. So we start getting into the age factor of the model, which is not currently possible. And I was looking into ways of doing that. How can I speed up? How can I accelerate neurodevelopment in the lab?

And that's when I came across some of the NASA literature suggesting that cells from the astronauts returning from space actually show signs of accelerated senescence, something that might be seen as an accelerated aging. And even more importantly, signs of cognitive decline has also been reported. And this cognitive decline cannot be fully restored even 6 months after the flights. So this is also a concern for long flights into space. But we can actually think about leveraging this phenomenon here to Earth to understand age-related conditions. So starting into 2019, we actually have like several missions to the International Space Station by sending brain organoids in an autonomous platform together with Space Tango, our implementational partners. So these organoids have specific payloads that changes the media, keep them alive in a similar way as we would do it here. Because these platforms are quite autonomous, the astronaut doesn't need to do too much. It basically plug these boxes inside the cabinets in there, and then we'll have immediately access to the experiments inside. So what did we learn with these experiments? So most of the experiments are kept at the International Space Station for about 30 days. And upon the return, what we learned was that some of the cells show signs of accelerated aging or extreme maturation. And this is seen in the transcriptomics. So this is just comparing space and ground controls. Several molecular pathways related to senescence is also highlighted. And on the proteomic side, this was done by Aline and Paolo at the iScore, where they compared the overall proteomic changes that happens after these 30 days in space, reaching like a specific age of about 10 to 12 years on average. So 30 days in space, when the cells return, they'll have a proteomic profiling of a neuron or a brain cell that is equivalent of a 10, 12-year-old person. Moreover, on the proteomics, we can also take advantage of single-cell proteomics to understand different cell populations and what happens inside each one of these cells. It's a complicated slide, and I believe Aline might detail this more. But again, I mean, we see several molecular pathways that are related to age-related conditions, increasing some pathways that are quite interesting. For example, the derepression of retroelements. These are endogenous retroviruses inside the genome. But also mitochondria is affected, oncogenes, your telomeres are affected. So several of these molecular pathways that we see only in more adult, older postmortem tissues. Even more importantly, once these cells return or these brain organoids return to Earth, we can actually measure their electrical activity by placing them on top of multi-electrode array. And what we are learning is that over time, different from the ground control, there is indications that the networks start to get fragmented. So instead of starting getting more connected as you would expect, if a linear development here on Earth, we see fragmentation of these networks, something that would be related to a dementia or an Alzheimer's network. All right, so is there any useful of all this information? So in one of those missions, we start sending patient-derived brain organoids to space, and we start with Rett syndrome. It's a neurological condition that I have been studying for a while. It's quite severe. The kids develop quite normal for the first 18 months. You even didn't notice that there is a problem there, but after that, there is a decline. And the kids start losing their motor abilities, their verbal capabilities, basically all their skills, and end up in a wheelchair for the rest of their life. What happens in these 18 months that the system, their brains crash? We don't have good models for that. I told you that the brain organoid model just recapitulated the pre-embryonic phase, and the mouse models doesn't survive that long. So we really don't know what happens to the brain when it reached that stage. So by sending Rett syndrome brain organoids, we learned something new. We learned that brain cells, specifically glia cells or astrocytes from the organoids, accumulate this endogenous retrovirus that I mentioned to you that has been related to aging.
And the accumulation of this retrovirus lead to an increase

in inflammation. So Rett syndrome was never proposed to be an inflammatory condition. So it's only in this model that we could actually see elevation of certain cytokines such as IL-6. So if the accumulation of endogenous retrovirus is related to aging, there's tons of evidence in the literature indicating that these specifically line elements could actually accumulate in the cytoplasm and trigger some of these pro-inflammatory pathways. So if we were able to target that using reverse transcriptase inhibitors, for example, antiretroviral drugs, perhaps we could eliminate the inflammation and help with the brains with Rett syndrome. It sounds weird, treating a neurological condition with an antiretroviral, HIV drugs that are already FDA-approved cheap drugs, right? I mean, would that be possible? So then we turn back into our preclinical models here on Earth, both mouse and human models. And I'll show you just one example of the mouse models here, where we treat the animals just before they die with reverse transcriptase inhibitors, and the animals increase the survival and start to reacquiring their motor skills again. So this was, to the best of our knowledge, something that was never seen before for this specific model for Rett syndrome. And not only the behavior, but we actually see changes in the morphology of the neurons. They recapitulate the spine density. Even the size of the neurons could be restored. So that was enough for the FDA to approve the clinical trial for Rett syndrome. And we start treating these patients. So hopefully in 6 months from now, we're going to know if antiretrovirals are useful for the treatment of Rett syndrome. So, but what about age-related conditions more towards the end of your life, such as Alzheimer's and dementia? This is a big market, and we also wanted to focus on that. So we have a postdoc in the lab that is focusing on Alzheimer's. That's Natalia Sherman. And she's been sending brain organoids derived from Alzheimer's to the space station. And again, I will not give you too much details here, but just to say that there are specific pathways, especially related to the synapses, that seems to be affected in Alzheimer's disease. And we are still trying to understand how these networks are affected. But nonetheless, having a model for Alzheimer's is really helpful because, again, I mean, where would you get older neurons, human neurons, to test potential treatments? There is no model for Alzheimer's. So we think that this might be like a value opportunity for us to test potential therapeutics. And I decided to team up with the largest pharmaceutical in the world, which is my friends in the Amazon. So they in the Amazon, there's about 300,000 species in there, and certain plants do contain neuroactives that has never been studied by modern science. So the idea was team up with the original tribes and search for their ancestral knowledge to find what are the plants. So I'll play a quick video that illustrates more or less how this is done. We start by the identification of these plants, again, in collaboration with these original tribes. They point us to the plants that might be neuroprotective, might be neuroprotective for the human brain. And they have been using this for thousands of years, actually. And some of these plants are not so easy to get, so they are embedded inside of the Amazon. So to do that, we create like a specific AI tool inside a little robot that contains the ancestral knowledge of the shamans. And it's a visual system. So these little robots, you're going to see in a moment, can actually fly through the forest and identify the specific plants that we can send like someone to collect. So someone from the tribes will go there, collect the plants, replant more, and bring it back to the lab. Once in the lab, we can isolate the extract, and using a several AI type of pipeline, which would take thousands of years to do it 5 years ago, now we can do it in a week. We can actually point to specific molecules that can bind to specific neuronal receptors. So we are scoring these molecules. This would be like the first candidate to travel to space to actually be tested directly into brain organoids over there. So once we bring the cells back, the ones that has been exposed to certain of these molecules.

0: But if they show reversal of the phenotypes, those are going to be strong candidates for potential therapeutics for Alzheimer's, dementia, and other neurodegenerative disorders. They're also working in better ways to visualize the activity of those neurons, working with fluorescent markers as well as electrophysiology that can be done actually in space. So we have real-time capabilities through the ascending, the time in space, and also descending. So that would be a game changer for us, because right now we put the organoids in a box, goes to the space, comes back. We don't know what happens in between. We just know before and after. But this time would allow us to actually follow the entire trajectory of these organoids. All right. So I'm finishing here. So these are basically my take-home messages. We think that growing these brain organoids in space can teach us about the impact of space into human cognition. We can accelerate aging and use this as a model for aging here on Earth, not only aging, but rejuvenation in treatments, and can be used to test novel neuroprotective molecules or compounds, either from pharma who may have them on their shelves, as well as new drugs that has never been discovered before. So I'll end here by thanking the members of ICE-CORE that participates on that, several of the funding agencies. Thank you.
1: Can you tell us a little bit more about your clinical trial that you're doing and where that's starting?
0: Yeah, so right now, because it's a FDA-approved drug, the clinical trial was immediately approved by the FDA. We also approved that in Brazil. So we are starting there in Brazil with a pilot experiment that is going to be, I believe, 13 kids, different ages, and half of them will take placebo, half of them will take the real drug. And there is a doctor that is specialized in the milestones of these patients to see if we can have either a slow progression through these milestones or any kind of a reversal.
1: We get to see each other all the time, and yet I have so many questions. Would it be possible to do some of the preliminary extraction and API, active pharmaceutical ingredient development in Brazil closer to where the source is for these new compounds?
0: Oh, for the new compounds? Yeah, absolutely. Yeah, so this is something that we're thinking about. Yeah, yeah. And it will depend on the molecule. As you know, some of the molecules might be hard to synthesize.
2: Truly inspiring. I'm guessing a lot of those compounds that you're screening can relate to a lot of neurodegeneration that is related or not, maybe to DNA damage and things like that. Have you considered to also, in your screening, an AI base to kind of extend it not only to neuroreceptors, but maybe other things that we know that maybe we can screen and you know, there are so many people around us that can look, oh, that can be actually a super cool candidate.
0: Yeah, Sherry, you are absolutely right. And that's the ultimate goal, is to create like a catalog where this would be available. People can mine that, can see if it works in other cell types. Absolutely. And we are also working with extracts, not only isolated molecules, but extracts. If we want to start with an extract, might be better chances to find something. Yeah. And then you funnel that out to a specific molecule.
2: It's beautiful. Thank you.
3: I think connected to that, not just other cell types or other diseases, what about other plants, not just in the Amazon, but other areas of the world?
0: Yeah, yeah. So once I start talking about that, other groups start to reaching out to reproduce similar things with different ecosystems. For example, the Saudis have the coral reefs that are bleaching, and before it bleaches, they start collecting bacteria from them and create like a chemical library from the coral reefs. So that's another thing that is going to get extinct. People will not be able to reproduce that, but finally, I mean, they save at least a part of that and could be used to screen as well. Also, I start working with Bill Fenichel, who was, he's retired now, but he was from Scripps of Oceanography here, where he isolated bacteria from deep sea, also contains lots of molecules that has never been studied before.

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0: Our topic this afternoon is dogs. Dogs in urban space. So first up, we should say we welcome all dogs, and if they have comments to make, we welcome those too, and we'll look to Alexandra to interpret them. I host a show about design and architecture. I've been many years in that world, and it's a world that very much likes to create space, create environments, create buildings, create cities. It doesn't always necessarily think too much about the humans that are going to be in those spaces, and probably even less about the animals that might make their way into those spaces. And yet, that community is very, very concerned with how our cities are forming. And how our cities are forming right now is that there is a surge of people moving back into our downtowns. Many of those people are actually single people or couples, and for whom a dog or a cat is really kind of an integral, essential companion to that household. But then what we're finding is that certain downtowns that are really amplifying to bring in people who want to have their pets are not necessarily accommodating to those dogs or cats. I think specifically of Los Angeles downtown, because I'm based in LA, which really underwent a dramatic overhaul, revival, initiated about 20 years ago. And as a whole bunch of buildings were converted, commercial buildings were adaptively reused and turned into lofts. Initially, the realtors trying to rent out, lease these spaces, just found nobody was interested. People didn't want to move to downtown. It didn't have any appeal. And a guy in charge of leasing who had a dog and was crazy for his dog just sort of had this bright idea, let's say the dogs can come too. And overnight, they got 300 people and 150 dogs moved into this environment. So it was a case of the dog, the tail wagging the dog, or the dog wagging the tail. Anyway, there was a tail and a dog in there somewhere. And downtown boomed, and since it's downtown LA, and since then now all the new buildings, the sort of the glossy towers, sort of rather similar to that one over there that are going up, they're all putting in dog runs, dog parks. You go to visit those buildings, the first person you meet is the dog walker, there's the dog beauty salon, and on it goes. And it's really been instructive in terms of signaling to people who are thinking about planning for downtown LA, you know, like remember the dogs. So, but there's another question that also arises, which is, and what is life like in downtown LA for the dogs? There's hardly any green, you know, despite the dog run. The dog runs are all AstroTurf. Do the dogs like the AstroTurf? Conversely, should planners be making more of an effort to make sure landlords allow people to have dogs? There's a whole bunch of questions surrounding the influx of humans plus dogs back into the urban centres, and that is going to be our topic today. I'm thrilled to see how many of you have got your dogs with you. So may I see a show of hands as to how many people have dogs in this area. So a lot of, and I'm jealous of all of you, because I live in an apartment where we're not even allowed dogs. We're only allowed cats, and I'm a dog fancier. You know, I wish I could have a dog. So so I put myself in the percentage of people that itches to have a dog and isn't allowed to have one in the urban center. So anyway, that's the start of our conversation. We have two fantastic people to talk about this. Howard Blackson, urban design and planning studio director, and he blogs vigorously about San Diego urban planning issues and had a role in the creation of Courtyard, which he's going to talk about. And then immediately to my left is really kind of the star of the show, actually, if I dare say that, Howard.
1: Say it.
0: Yeah, Alexandra Horowitz, who many of us may follow in the New York Times. She does the most fascinating op-eds relating to dog cognition and living with dogs. She's a professor at Barnard College at Columbia, where she heads the Dog Cognition Lab. She also teaches creative nonfiction writing and audio storytelling, and she's an alumna of UCSD.
2: That's right.
0: Author of several books on dogs and dog cognition and all of that. Most recently, Our Dogs, Ourselves, and Inside of a Dog. And she has two dogs and a cat, The dogs are called Finnegan and Upton.
1: Correct.
0: And the cat is called Edsel.
1: Yes.
0: Yeah, after the car.
1: Yes.
0: You think the cat is like an old, broken...
1: My son did.
0: Anyway, so now we're going to throw it straight to you two. I think we have to start, though, with Howard, because we're having this conversation in Courtyard. It, in a way, encapsulates some of the themes that we're going to be addressing. So tell us about the genesis of Courtyard and the role of the dogs.
2: Courtyard was born from four or five, maybe it was five original students who grouped together. Mike, was it your class or my class? Were that they it was both classes, that's right. And we were showing them, the students going through some of the tenets of the new urbanism. And so form-based codes and small town or traditional neighborhood development.
0: And we should just say that new urbanism is, in a way, trying to make places human-centered. Human-centered planning.
2: Human-scaled, that's
0: yes.
2: Right. A human-scaled, a human-centered plan. And it's about 30-year-old movement that's gone through, you know, it's a lifetime. And but one of the things that we did show them was the tactical urbanism. A tactical urbanism was an idea of doing a temporary or testing an idea on the ground before you actually invest all the money and time to do it. So you can do it a mixed use, which is what you see here. You've got coffee, you've got a bar, you've got a restaurant, you've got a stage, a performance stage, you've got a dog park, you've got office. This is mixed use right here. And this site was the original site was over there. And so the students got together for their thesis, came up with a tactical urbanism project that would have been on where that building, that was on that building over there. I don't know if y'all remember a really bad mayor we had named Bob Filner, but Bob Filner used to have Saturday offices were open, and these students went to his office on a Saturday, showed him the plan, and he said, "That sounds great. I want it. Let's put it on our city property right over there." So the city had some land over there that they had control of, and he said, "Go for it." And these students and the people that now run the Rad Lab, that now run the Courtyard, try to do this all across the United States. I think they've got a project in Long Beach. I think they've got other projects across the United States. And they've created their own architectural business coming from an idea that came out of one of our classes. So it's a really interesting part. But the dog park was actually, in my opinion, Justin, where'd you go, was the anchor for the other one. The food and the bar was on one end, and a much larger dog park was on the other end. And it was a more elaborate sort of dog area that you had to actually meet and engage with people. Now, coming here, they have a smaller space, and you can see the dog area is right here, actually. It's just now they've turned it into open seating. But the dogs were always a part of the courtyard.
0: But there was an instinct that you needed the dog park.
2: Actually, the instinct was at the very beginning, because we had also worked on if City of San Diego's downtown plan was done 2011, I think it has passed. And they were really pushing for families. And in pushing for families, they had bonuses for three-bedroom units throughout. They had children's parks. We've had several children's parks. And what happened was, and Pete Garcia,

0: is sitting over here as a developer of Idea One. They have 250 units and they have 250 dogs in the unit. People showed up with their dogs, but there was no dog parks at the time. And today there's still one and another in planning. But the need for the dog parks was actually from the very beginning because everybody was walking around with no place to take the dogs.
1: What other dog-related activities, spaces have been factored into this neighborhood?
0: Mostly children's parks that the dogs all do their thing on. The park in the park where the children's park area is where a lot of people walk their dogs, and they're not supposed to, but they do. And the children should wipe it down before the children play on it. The children's park that is over by the fountains, where Mike, you made the children's park and you call it a children's park just so you can get funding. You didn't really care if the kids showed up, and there's, it's mostly water feature, and there's not a, and there now the grass is there today, and that's, but that's not supposed to be a real dog park. Where's another dog facility? The Little Italy has what? The dog park. That's right. What? Balboa Park has the dog park, but that's a long haul. That's a long haul. Faultline Park is supposed to be a dog park too, right? Supposed to be dog park during part of the day, which is right behind us. But that's really about it.
1: And these are sort of designated, circumscribed, perhaps in dog world, slightly limited facilities, but they are facilities of sorts. So, Alexandra, over to you. Do you let yourself live in New York City?
2: Yes, I do.
1: Yes,
2: right,
1: so
2: in Manhattan.
1: You are living absolutely the urban Manhattan life with your two dogs,
2: yeah,
1: and your cat. One, do you feel Manhattan works? And two, when you hear what Howard has just laid out in terms of dog facilities, does it feel good to you? Would it be good enough for Finnegan and Upton?
2: Well, I would. I mean, I think first of all, it's great that the urban planning is considering the humans, right? And then this extension of the humans, which are our furry humans, which most dog owners consider dogs their family members, right? Literally members of the family. And so it's a natural extension from providing opportunities and spaces that are designed for humans to providing opportunities for the rest of the family. And as we were just talking about a minute ago, it's not always obvious that those spaces are really designed with the dog qua dog in mind. In other words, they're designed as spaces where dogs can meet and go and relieve themselves, certainly, but not necessarily thinking about the range of dog-like things that a dog kind of needs to do. So it does satisfy some level, sounds like it satisfies some level of dog requirement, which is there's a space where they can meet other dogs potentially and interact with other dogs off leash and relieve themselves. But that's kind of it. I mean, they're very small spaces. People always used to ask me how difficult it was to live in Manhattan with two. I have large dogs in an apartment, and it's the easiest thing ever because you're always out and in the parks. And what really happened was not that they created dog parks in New York City, but that they created hours where the parks are all off leash. So we have whatever it is, hundreds of acres of park. And that's just about enough to handle, you know, the Upper West Side's dogs. I mean, you really do need a good amount of space for dogs to kind of be dogs, which is my interest.
1: Right, right. So are you saying that the dog parks are good, but they should be much better, that actually, if we're really going to viably make our downtowns really decent places for both humans and dogs to live, that actually we need to be thinking about bigger spaces, more generous spaces, perhaps with real grass, not AstroTurf.
2: I am unreservedly dog-centered in my thinking. So if I could design it all for the dog, with the dog in mind, what I would imagine is thinking about what the dog needs or requires in the equation. So the person needs to take their dog out. So that's accounted for in a small park. But the dog needs to have a good amount of running around, needs to have opportunities to socialize with lots of different dogs and to get away from other dogs too, right? In a space like this, you know, you can't get away, which is actually something that some dogs like to do. You know, they're personal distance is different than our personal distance.

0: from each other. So two dogs that are four Labrador dogs worth away from each other could still be interacting. But those dogs are just on like opposite sides of your space there, right? So yeah, they would need to be bigger. They would maybe need to have things that are stimulating for dogs, which would be what's underfoot. Most dog parks are designed for with cleanliness in mind, which is good, right? But they might be wood chips, or they might be gravel or astroturf. They would be things, opportunities for them to smell things, right? They're olfactory creatures. They live in an olfactory universe. And for the most part, cities, although, you know, especially New York, the source of a lot of smells, are not the source of a lot of natural smells that the dogs are encouraged to interact with. And opportunities to really play.
1: So, in your ideal dog world, would you work, say, with a landscape designer in the design of parks and really talk through the plants that dogs respond to, or the other creatures, or the plants that might attract the other creatures that the dogs respond to? Is there a kind of a whole ecosystem that designers should be thinking about?
0: It's an interesting way to think about it, because it kind of mirrors what you do in a zoo design, right? What have we seen with zoo design in the last 40 years is a change from just kind of the space which fits the animal to a consideration of the natural environment for that animal and the requirements for that animal to be seen or not seen, to interact, to hide, to have stimulating things, different elevations. Now, dogs don't have a context outside of with us, right? There are stray dogs, they're free-ranging dogs, but there's no wild dog that is the domestic dog. So we don't exactly have that natural environment to model off of, but certainly we could look at their canid ancestors, right? Wolves and other canids, and see what do they need.
1: Well, that brings up a very sensitive topic, which is the, you've just mentioned sort of the feral dog, the wild dog. We as a society tend to kind of get rid of feral wild dogs, either through, I guess, killing them or spaying and neutering to make sure there's none that are born. So we have these lovely domesticated dogs that we sort of try and get them to conform to our will, and we've kind of ixnayed the feral population. Do you think sort of the domesticated dogs appreciate having more of its other members of the dog kingdom?
0: Well, you know, the only feral dogs are really stray domestic dogs, right? So they're free-ranging dogs. They haven't turned wild again, really. They're just without owners and homes. But they do live in human societies, right? The reason that there are stray dogs in cities is because we are here, and we provision them, intentionally or not. Garbage provisions them, right? Just like all urban animals who live around us. So they are still living with humans, and they could be picked up. And that is what the shelter dog is a dog who is stray. And they're exactly the same as the dogs that we have in our homes. So yes, they would like the opportunity to interact with they are the same type of creature.
1: Got it. And I'm just looking over there and I see Justin. Justin runs Courtyard. And Justin has, we were sort of talking before our event started about the running of the dog park. And I'm hoping to, hand off the mic to Justin, because Justin brings up something very interesting relating to dog / human communication and kind of managing conflict in the somewhat confined space of a dog park. Can we just have him tell us what he deals with running the dog space, and then we go back to Alexandra?
2: I mean, just like dogs have personalities, humans have even weirder personalities. So when you bring an element like a dog that is pretty much, I have a dog, she's my family, she's my little girl. When you have that in an environment where they could have fun and play, but the owners are also there too. There is really no 10 commandments of responsibility. And, you know, we end up being either the police or the mediator for two, three people that can't really figure out how to have a dialogue about what's right and what's wrong objectively for their dogs. On the emotional tip, it's very high tense, because you don't want any dogs to get hurt.

0: on a object basis, a dog is a thing. If you were to, like, if something were to happen, the way that it would work out is a dog is just it's a personal item, basically.
1: Property.
0: Like, yeah, it's like worth $550 or something like that, which is not what I'm saying. Emotionally, it's priceless.
2: But what you're finding in your spot, in your dog park, is that you'll have humans that come with the dog. The dogs are very close to each other.
0: The whole space and vision is a social experiment. So the ability to have conversation and dialogue with the dog owners, real conversation as an owner, is it's invaluable. But with all the other elements of the way people express unhappiness or when they are done wrong or their dog is done wrong, via Yelp or Google or basically everything aside from going by and having a conversation with the dog owner or the owner of the business, it creates a lot of challenges that could be, I think, remedied in, you know, a one-to-one conversation.
2: So, Alexandra, what Justin has experienced is the dogs get into a conflict and then the humans don't sort it out very well and then put remarks on Yelp complaining. And what would your advice be to the sort of both the humans and the dogs?
1: So the social media complaint element is a new element, but that the rest of it really recapitulates what dog parks have been like their whole, since they started, right? So what kind of happened historically is that there were no real leash laws until something like the 80s, and then a lot of municipalities instituted leash laws, and there had been dogs that would just be off leash or whatever owners chose. And then a few places experimented. Berkeley, I think, was the first with dog parks. As soon as you started having dog parks, you have dog park conflicts, and they're usually human conflicts, right? Because, as you say, I like the way you put it, just like dogs have personalities, we do too, right? Usually it's the other way around. But that's the point, is that we think the dogs can kind of sort it out. In a way, sometimes they can. But what we bring to it is also not factored into that small space environment. And that highlights this really unusual dog-human relationship that you're dealing with in the dog park, which is where we attribute a lot to our dogs, and we want our dogs to be reflective of ourselves. And so, and somehow, right, just the way that we get a dog that we like how they look, or some people get a dog because they're like a beautiful accessory item or the status symbol, or they think they're sort of like, my dog's sort of athletic and I'm kind of athletic. And so you want your dog to behave, or other people have ideas about how your dog should behave. And all of this comes out in a really weird way. It's all sort of unspoken until you're in a context like this tight little dog park with lots of dogs and lots of people. And then it comes out in this sometimes explosive way. So that has kind of always been the case, and I've never seen anybody properly manage it, because for one, there's no one right way to live with a dog, right? There's not just, I mean, I have opinions, but there's not one right way. They shouldn't really be like civilized humans, but many people do think they should be civilized humans, right? And polite with other dogs.
2: Except what's happening here is the humans are not being very civilized.
1: That's always the case.
0: Well, I think the challenge is first your perception of when you go to a dog park at Bobo Park or the beach at Ocean Beach, there is no policing factor. You're in nature. And I think we identified a problem with Courtyard is to activate unused space. So here we go. We're activating it. And then since there's commerce happening, there's a certain expectation that arises from dog owners because, I mean, it's totally free to always go to the dog park at Courtyard. As a base, we don't make any money off of people bringing their dogs here. Actually, that transaction. But then there's a perceived need or service that people expect. That's kind of the missing link.
1: Yeah, and that's what's new about you guys. So usually dog parks are monitored by members, basically by people who go there. So there's no official monitor. They don't usually have security or staff who are being in charge of people's or dogs' behavior. So the difference, it sounds like, is that you are the umbrella organization, so they're looking to you to set all the rules and to enforce all the rules. Most places, it's enforced by, like, you know, almost every dog park has, like, a person or persons who are, like, poop patrol, right? And, like, they go around, like, your dog pooped, your dog, you didn't clean that up, your dog, like, all, if you're dog people, you know what I mean. Like, there's always that person, and maybe it's you who does that, right? And that's self-imposed. There's somebody who feels like, if we're going to have this space,

0: we have to take care of it, and this is the way I'm going to control it. But in a way, by having it in your space, they are all released of their kind of community responsibilities, and you're given the kind of parent responsibility.
1: Howard, I know you wanted to say something.
2: I was just thinking, have you ever read Mike Davis's work about Los Angeles,
0: yes,
2: City of Course?
0: Yeah.
2: And the way he talked about way we use signs, and we do tell each other where you are and who you are. And you just brought up the point of the dog as a status, the way when I grew up, a car was that status. You know, it said who I was and make and model and all that. And it didn't, and it's gone now. That change has happened. Nobody uses cars for status anymore. But I do see dogs being used as a status. Could you? I don't know. I just think that was very interesting. And then one other point I'll just make. Also, I see it in thinking about dogs. There's an issue of scale, because when I was trying to ask you all where do we go, actually our dogs are car oriented. I have to go to an experience for Skittles to experience nature. We go to Fiesta Island. Fiesta Island is a very big, you know, and that's going through a major plan, and who's working on that that's here? It's just a mess. Yeah, you are. And it's an absolute, everybody's so crazy about how to deal with the dogs. Or we go to Ocean Beach. And so I end up, my dog becomes like the kids going to the football games or soccer games on the weekends. I have to put them in a car and take them to that off-leash place. And there really isn't. And I have one near my house, Grape Street, and the one that's in Balboa Park. There's no grass because San Diego is such a conservative town. Remember just 5 years ago, you really couldn't even eat outdoors. And then we finally let ourselves eat outdoors, and nobody died and nobody handed the kids the beer. Thank you for not doing that. And that was, we didn't have outdoor dining for such a long time because we were so conservative. And now it's kind of, because of you, thank you, we're seeing the same thing with the dogs.
1: It's
2: we're
1: true.
2: We're very conservative and policing and how are we going, and we're creating rules and laws and taboos right now that the next generation of design could take hold of, but it needs to be at the neighborhood scale, at the city scale, and at the regional scale. And we're not thinking in those terms right now.
1: And I'm going to add now the architectural scale. There's a lot of construction going on in downtown San Diego. There's a lot of construction going on in downtown LA. The downtown LA projects, I'm assuming the same is true here, are going to generally allow dogs. But are the apartments being designed for dogs? In LA, we've got a lot of all glass towers, for example. Some of them don't have decks. Obviously they don't have, you know, natural plantings. There's a lot of, you know, paint and all the materials that form a modern apartment, and we stick the dog in there and then maybe go out to work all day. And maybe I have colleagues, in fact, my engineer watches his dog on the phone. He's got a camera watching the dog back in his apartment. That dog is there for hours on its own. Is that a good life for a dog?
0: Right. Well, I mean, that really has to do as much with just our urban lifestyle as with architecture per se. We've created a lifestyle where we add dogs to our families and then don't make huge adjustments for them. Like, the way we get dogs sometimes is very straightforward. Like, you could, by the end of this afternoon, we could have gotten more dogs. We could all adopt the dogs, right, or bought dogs. It's easy to get a dog. And you don't have to have any training to get a dog, and you don't need to fulfill any requirements for the most part, except for at some shelters. Which
2: sounds like kids too, though.
0: But that's true. That's true. But if you don't maintain the well-being of your child, the government swoops in and takes the child from you. But if you don't, if you then get your dog and put them in the apartment all day, and they get bored and eat all your stuff and bark and your neighbors complain, then you try to train your dog, and what happens is people mostly relinquish their dogs if that happens.
1: They right.
0: give, and we're allowed to give them up. So our lifestyle isn't quite dog-centered, which I understand, right? Like, you can't organize your entire life around an animal, but maybe we should be organizing some of our life around this animal. I especially think so because, like, this is an animal that gives us so much, and people who live with dogs get a huge amount of pleasure and good positive feedback, and they're always happy to see you. I mean, I relax visibly when I see dogs. I physically relax, right? My cortisol levels go down by petting a dog, you know? We have, like, higher levels of oxytocin, and, like, we have positive effects from dealing with dogs. We've all

0: Amazing to imagine that what the human, like the human extended design of architecture included was the animals who we want to live in, who we brought into our fold.
1: I just say you mentioned the dog molding and the flattened noses. You're referring to inbreeding to arrive at these sort of purebred specialized dogs. I think that's what you're referring to. But in terms of shaping our environments to be better suited to dogs, again, if you could work with the architect or the interior designer, what would you recommend? Are there materials that you'd say have more wood, you know? Have or have less plastic. I don't know what it is. Or have do dogs like looking out of a giant floor to ceiling plate glass window, or do they not like it?
0: Well, yeah, I mean, I don't know. I haven't thought about that. There are certainly materials that are off-putting to dogs that often are not off-putting to us, right? So that's things underfoot, and anybody who has an older dog knows that there's slippery things, right? And they're things that are more or less comfortable underfoot. They're very sensitive to smells. So a lot of the things which we use as cleansers and cleaning products and we put on them, they are averse to, right? If you've ever shampooed your dog and the dog goes straight for the dirt pile and rolls around in it, guess what? Is they don't like that smell on them, covering their smell. So there probably are all sorts of materials and smells which I would avoid. They are pretty flexible, so you can put them in lots of types of spaces. It's not just an architectural solution, though. It's a solution of can there be a society, can there be social life for that dog? They're a social species and they have to have the opportunity. There would be a way that the dogs could interact with each other, I suppose, right? Have the option to like visit the guy down the hall, right?
1: Oh,
0: And come
1: that's
0: out,
1: interesting.
0: sniff their little holes, where they could put their noses out the front door and sniff who's coming by, and there would be just opportunities to be with others, which is what dogs want to be.
1: Howard.
2: And then I'd like to add, so Pete Garcia is here again, and he's helping do this 13th Street sort of revitalization. I don't think 13th Street was ever vital, so I don't know what the right word is. But we're so car-oriented, and like children and ourselves, we're pushed to the side, we're pushed to this margin between the building and the curb, and we have all this space for the cars. But then the dogs are actually, peeing on the trees and killing the street trees. I actually, the part of the reason is the dogs have no place to go.
0: Yeah.
2: And so when you come right out of these apartments, as in droves, there's thousands of people with dogs walking up and down the street. 13th Street could become something that has less car orientation and more space orientation for walking dogs and dog living because you're along a corridor. 14th Street, which is right here, is going to be a pedestrian-only street. But we're not thinking in terms of space, natural space, and things like for dogs, which are such a big part of the reason why we'd even close down a street. The reason why we'd even have bigger sidewalks is to take our dogs and promenade from one place to another. So it's a very good point you're making.
0: Yeah. You bring up something else, which I've always thought is a huge unsolved urban problem, which is elimination, right? And there have been attempts. So there's a book. I think the guy's name is Brandis, who wrote a book about this poop scoop law in New York. And it's a whole book about this because there is a whole book worth of stories about when people suddenly said, I'm fed up with there being piles of poop everywhere and we've got to have a law about this, but owners won't pick it up. But then, of course, we all did, right? And we chase around our dogs with their precious bags of poop and so forth. But it's still weird that we don't have a solution for us. For a sewage solution for all the dog waste. And so, of course, the dogs use the trees because, or whatever, because that's, or the lamppost, because that's where the last dog did. And it's a bulletin board with lots of information about who's been by, and they want to check it out. And it's interesting for them. As an owner, I'm not going to stop my dog from sniffing that tree because that's like good information about who's been there, right? And who's been by. That's what, I mean, we could really use some creative thought there with how do you create a landscape which doesn't devastate the landscape with all this animal waste, right?
1: And I've definitely wondered about that as it relates to, I live on the west side of LA in Santa Monica, and I guess in Santa Monica, they're really keen on saving water. So to save water, they've, in some of the sidewalks where there was grass, they've now put in the fake turf. and all the dogs

0: dogs pee and poop on the fake turf, and it really smells. Like, it smells much more than when it was grass or sort of dust, sand. And so is that a good solution? I'm not sure. You know, what do you think? Because it's made it pretty smelly.
1: Like, do you like using outhouses? Yeah. I don't love it. But, you know, dog, I feel like it's sort of the communal outhouse for the dogs. And in some ways, it could be off-putting. And, you know, but in some ways, it could attract more dogs to the site. But I think that's the type of thing. I mean, I don't, that would need to be created as kind of communal spaces where, which could be flushed, essentially, right?
0: Right, because currently we do seem to be going in slightly after the fact with the dog design. You know, it's definitely, we want the dogs, definitely. Sorry, Howard.
2: Well, I was just going to say, so one of the biggest issues we have in downtown are bathrooms. Now, if you really want great shopping, if you really want people to spend time and spend money, you need to give them a place to go to the bathroom. And we hold that for homelessness issues. We're trying to keep from supplying homeless, and we're doing this sort of the same thing with these dog areas. And then I know, Justin, you have a very elaborate sort of thing going on, don't you, here?
3: Let me preface by, it's a social experiment, this location, but yeah, when we made the new space, it was, this dog run is actually, it's called a dog run, not a dog park, by the way. It's actually half the size of square footage of the one that we had in the past. It's closer to everybody. I mean, it gets windy, it's close to our food. We actually went through probably four different, we're talking scientists, R&D companies. Right now we're using a chlorine dioxide solution that is, it's basically, you know, if you're a swimmer in the summer, it's like you go in the pool all the time. Totally safe to people and dogs, but it also can also change the color of dogs' fur, which we just learned right now. And I mean, that's honestly, that this has been the only solvent that has been close to helping it's actually the urine smell. And we have to use it, or else the space is, it will become uninhabitable. And, you know, even explaining that, that's, I was telling you, Francis, about the signs, putting up signs into the dog park. There's a new sign going up every month now about how I feel like it's an improvement, obviously, because you don't want to smell that. But the influx of dogs is in the hundreds, you know, per week. So we clean it twice a day, and then also flush it out of the bottom. When we built it out, we didn't put concrete underneath it. We put about and a foot and a half of actually like gravel and sand. So, I mean, like I said, it was an experiment, and we're getting there, but it's still not like, you know, as pleasant as possible.
0: But it's definitely proving that people want dogs and want the dogs to go somewhere, which takes me to the more human-centered issue. You said, you know, your cortisol levels go down when you pet the dog. I mean, the dogs bring us such joy. As I mentioned, you know, there's many people that live in environments where they're not allowed to have a dog. In LA, it's something like 40% of landlords actually don't allow people to have dogs. There's certain neighborhoods that tend more favorably to dogs than others. There's some that don't allow dogs. There's barely any landlord that allows a dog. As we are generally moving away from the suburban model, we are tending to move to more dense environments. Is it incumbent on elected officials, on planners, to really kind of make it, to mandate landlords to allow dogs? Because dogs are our families. For some of us, they are our only family if we're living on our own. Is that fair to humans to not allow them the presence of a dog?
1: I mean, I think that's tough, because you have all sorts of people who don't want to live with dogs too, right? I mean, and that's their right. As long as dogs are property, which, as Justin said, they legally are considered property, because of the law, everything is persons or property, so they're not persons. So they're the other side. Then we have the right to own them or not own them, and we also have the right to not be impinged upon by
0: right.
1: them, and there are plenty of people who don't want to be impinged upon, and you know, if you're a landlord, and you have a right to do with your property as you like. So I get that. Now, I would say maybe dogs shouldn't be property, right? Maybe their being family members means that idea, that legal idea, is antiquated. And if they become somehow legal property or self-owned or some other kind of status, then just like this extension of therapy.

0: dogs and service dogs into public spaces where they wouldn't necessarily have been allowed at some point, maybe pet dogs would also be. And there is all sorts of therapeutic effect of just an untrained pet dog with their person. So I think it would have to come from that legal position as opposed to saying, because we are a rights-based culture. We don't want to give up our rights to do what we want with our property. So I think people still have a right to have or not have a dog on their property. But the tendency of our society is to say, but they're not just property. And that's where I think it could change.
1: And the tendency of our cities right now, at least in LA and some other cities, is there's far less single family homes being built at an affordable price for a family or a single person. So really the only option in some of these West Coast cities is to rent an apartment. There isn't another option. So what do you do? Again, I guess I'm going back to the same point, which is if the only living option is a rental apartment, should it be up to the landlord
0: to determine? Well, if the law reified their status, their kind of perceived status as children in our lives, right? Which I think some people do consider their dogs their children, whether they have children or not, mm-hmm. human children or not. If the law reified that, then yes, then they would have to, right? But I think it has to come from the position of the law before you can force a landlord to do something.
1: Okay, so you've brought up children. That's very interesting. So say a dog were, I guess, legally seen as a child, would then that child have to go to school? Because one of the issues pertaining to the landlords that don't want the dogs is that dogs, you know, can get into, can I guess, be an annoyance. So they bark through the night. I've definitely known people who've like gone to the mat fighting to get the neighbor out that has the dog that barks too much and annoys them. So in this future world where perhaps a dog becomes a child, does it then also have the obligations of a child?
0: Well, I think the child is an interesting analog, but it's not the only analog. They wouldn't become actual children. They wouldn't become persons. Although there are people who are arguing, like Stephen Weiss in the Non-Human Rights Project, is arguing that non-human animals like chimpanzees or elephants should be considered persons under the law with types of rights. Children are interesting status because we don't own them, but we are responsible for them mm-hmm. in certain kinds of ways, right? They are persons, but they don't have abilities to do things themselves. So there's an interesting analog there, but dogs aren't going to develop into adults, so it falls apart a little bit. It's also like the analogy with wild animals, right? We have some responsibility as a society to take care of wild animals, but we don't own them. Exactly. We are responsible at some level to maintain their environment of endangered animals and to ensure their well-being. They're not exactly, property isn't quite right, quite the right word for them, right? So there's some maybe middle status that wild animals and dogs could potentially be in the future.
1: Do you think dogs living in cities are happier if they have a companion, like another dog? Is that a happier dog?
0: Depends on the dog, right?
1: Ah.
0: I mean, very much, I think social companionship is hugely important to dogs, but it could be either species, person or dog. And some dogs who've lived with a person are not interested in it. You know, it should be up to the dog, frankly. When we had a dog, we got our second dog for our first dog. And the first dog chose the second dog. They met, and that's why we got the second dog, when we were sure that they were going to get along. Because that... we had some responsibility to the first one to make sure that he wanted to be with another one. Not all dogs would want. I mean, I guess if your kids got to choose whether they have a sibling or not, maybe they would choose no, you know, or maybe they would choose yes.
1: So it depends, doesn't it? They go both ways.
0: Yeah. So either way, but it's very individual. Dogs are different. We're talking about dogs like a monolith, which is what I do in my science too. Like there's one type of dog, but of course there isn't. There are many kinds of dogs with all those personalities.
1: Right, Howard.
2: Well, as I was just say, it's funny how we've talked about children and cars and in relationship to dogs. I haven't thought of any of that.
1: Right. So Alexandra, before meeting you, I was looking up the cities that are the best place to live with your dog. And one of them was Boston. And Boston is a great city because you can take your dog to the bar. Do you think that's the kind of... or rather, what would you say were the best

0: types of cities for a dog to live in?
1: Well, chances for social interaction. So ones where there's lots of open space is what I would say. That's the most likely place. You know, being able to go with your person to places is quite good. So if that's the bar, if your person's going to the bar every day, then that's awesome if the dog can come with them, right? But also to work, these work dog-friendly workspaces, which are popping up everywhere and are actually a little more popular in renovating or sort of rejuvenating cities than in cities like New York, which are a little entrenched and the spaces aren't accommodating of dogs. So those where you can bring your dogs with you, I think that is a positive for most dogs during the day, yeah.
0: But the workspace, actually, that really is an interesting one because, yes, it's true, more and more people are able to bring their dog to work. But actually, that can be a little bit invasive for colleagues, you know. It's like when there's a bring your child to work day, not everybody wants to have a child running around. So that's pretty interesting, that one.
2: Or a car.
0: leave the car in the parking garage. But what do you think about this notion of sort
1: just
0: of bringing
1: like
0: your
1: the dog
0: to
1: parks,
0: work?
1: Right? It's something that usually gets worked out within the community. Right,
0: but the dog park is all people with dogs. The workspace is not necessarily all dog lovers.
1: Yeah, but dog people and non-dog people, you know, they still have conversations, as far as I understand. They still work it out in the same way, right? Dogs who are too rambunctious for workspaces, you know, then that looks like they're not going to work out. And often, private companies which bring dogs in allow them, they have very specific rules. If your dog gets in a scuffle with another dog, then, you know, they are three strikes or something like that, and then you can't bring them back. And so it's only the dogs who are quiescent and are enjoying themselves and are calm who wind up coming to those spaces.
0: Reading your book, I see that you've discovered that dogs, you know, were featured in people's lives, definitely dating back to the time of Pompeii and Vesuvius.
1: Oh, sure.
0: And you've also mentioned cities over time that did seem not to allow dogs, like Reykjavik, Iceland. I saw that you mentioned. Now, there's other cities that are pretty friendly to dogs, like, say, Paris, you know, which is famous, one for its like, great pooper scooper crazy contraptions, but also, you know, well-dressed ladies with their well-dressed dogs, you know, being fed in the restaurant, like in the restaurant together, caring more for the dog than for the children that they ignore. Which is your sort of favorite dog city?
1: Well, I mean, Paris is wonderful for having off-leash. And it's changed somewhat, but for having off-leash dogs where there's like an expectation of the dog that they're going to be following you down the street, right? We've done something weird in leashing all our dogs. It creates this funny tension between the person and the dog. It also creates this perceived idea of control, but you really don't control your dog through the leash, you know? You sort of frustrate them through the leash, and you frustrate yourself because you can't get the dog to do what they want by doing this behavior. This is not like a good communication behavior. And yet, so we've like pretended that that's the way we have control of our dogs, whereas if you have a city where a lot of dogs are off leash, you have to have a relationship with your dog where they come when you need them to come, and they have to have some city sense where they know not to walk into the street when there's a car and so forth. So I enjoy that when I see it successfully done, yeah.
0: So interesting. Thank you so much, Alexandra Howard. Thank you all.

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Send us an email at knowledge@UCTV.tv. 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

0: Yes, you have predictive AI trying to do the right thing, give people resources who are at the highest end of the risk spectrum. But if the highest end of the risk spectrum is also linked to their financial and socioeconomic status to be able to get the care, then you can inadvertently make that care actually further inequitable than what you would have imagined.
1: California's been warming pretty much as the globe has. So here's one long-term station at Bakersfield. These are just counts of warm temperature records broken and cold temperature records broken. Towards the end of the last couple of decades, basically there are no more cold temperature records broken, but hot temperature records are broken very frequently.
2: In the U.S., the thing that I kind of knew and understood easily in being involved with this community was the insistence of people on their rights as migrants. You know, we want equality, we want good wages, we want labor rights, we want political rights, we want to be on an equal level with the people who are in the community around us.
3: My name's Eddie Chang. I'm a professor and chair of the Department of Neurosurgery at UCSF. One of my main specialties is epilepsy surgery. For people who are suffering from epilepsy, we usually start thinking about surgery if they're having a lot of uncontrolled seizures and have tried multiple medications. Usually about 2 to 3 is sufficient to know if the medications are to control the seizures. In the last 10 years, we've seen a huge change in our approach to epilepsy surgery. Traditionally, the main approach was through a craniotomy, where we remove a piece of the skull and then remove the part of the brain that's causing the seizures, which still is very effective and very important for our care of patients with uncontrolled seizures. But we have a lot more options now than we had just 10 years ago. There are basically two big categories as we think about epilepsy surgery. One is where you remove or ablate the part of the brain that's causing the seizures. The other is a form of what we call neuromodulation, where you use electrical stimulation to try to reduce or stop the seizures. For ablative procedures, the use of lasers has been one of the most important tools that has come online. What's really nice about the laser approach is that it only requires making a 1.5 or 2 millimeter hole in the skull to place a laser probe. That involves a robot that allows us to aim the laser to the spot as accurately as possible. The laser primarily works to ablate the brain tissue by increasing the temperature at the tip of the laser probe. And when that temperature goes up, it can cause a very focal kind of injury to where the seizure focus is. At the same time, we can monitor what the spread of that temperature is so that it doesn't spread to the other parts of the brain that we don't want to be treated. By burning that one focal spot where the seizures are coming from, in many cases it can stop the seizures altogether. The best candidates for laser surgery are those in whom the seizure focus is really coming from a single well-defined spot almost anywhere in the brain. We estimate that about 50% of people who will have this surgery will have some meaningful improvement of their seizures. For patients that have the laser surgery and doesn't work, they can still be candidates for traditional open surgery or using some of the neuromodulation devices as well. At UCSF, we've done over 100 laser therapies, and we were one of the first groups in California to adopt this new form of treatment. The development of a device called the responsive neurostimulation system is one of the more exciting therapies that we've had for epilepsy in the last 10 years. It's a device that allows you to essentially record and stimulate from the parts of the brain that are causing seizures. I think about it like it's a pacemaker for the brain that allows us to detect when a seizure is about to begin and then delivers an electrical impulse to try to stop the seizure. One of the big advantages of the RNS system is that it can be programmed, it can be turned off, it can be turned on. The stimulation parameters can be very, very tightly and precisely personalized to an individual's seizure patterns. And I think that this is going to improve over time. And that's been a huge advantage of this technology over some of the traditional approaches to epilepsy surgery. We're one of the highest volume centers for RNS surgery. I've done about 100 over the last 5 years. 70% of patients will have a meaningful benefit from the treatment. And recent studies have shown that this improvement actually changes over time. Initially, patients may be more around 30-40%, but over multiple years, it can actually increase its efficacy. Another really important form of neuromodulation through electrical stimulation in the brain is called deep brain stimulation, or DBS. DBS is another form of targeting parts of the brain where seizures generate, or parts of the brain that are involved in the seizure network, such as the thalamus. Unlike the RNS, the DBS is not something that is triggered on demand. It's a therapy that's essentially constantly being applied. People who we typically consider for DBS have tried other forms of surgery. Some people may also be candidates if the main focus of their seizures is not really clear or multifocal, which means they would not be candidates for traditional surgery or RNS therapy. The efficacy of DBS is similar to RNS. Initially, patients will get about 30 to 40% efficacy, but over the years can be up to 60 or 70% effective. We have a large experience with DBS surgery. Our center was also involved in the original study that validated the efficacy of DBS for refractory epilepsy. Vagal nerve stimulation, or VNS, is another important treatment for refractory epilepsy. It's actually been around for at least 2 to 3 decades. The VNS surgery involves placement of a wire in the neck at the level of the vagal nerve. And the surgery involves wrapping a series of small coils from that wire around the vagal nerve. And that wire is tunneled underneath the skin to a battery which lives in the upper part of the chest. The mechanism of VNS is actually not clearly understood, but the stimulation on the nerve actually can travel up through the vagus nerve and affect different parts of the brain in a more general way than some of the other focused forms of neuromodulation. VNS therapy is a good option for people who may not want to have surgery in the brain. About a third of patients will have at least 50% reduction in the amount of seizures that they have. In summary, there are a lot of new therapies for people who are suffering from uncontrolled seizures. One of the key questions is really thinking about which is the right one for you. All of these therapies that we've discussed today have pros and cons, and their success completely depends on understanding the seizure and the epilepsy in the individual. We generally first think of applying the traditional or laser surgery because these therapies have the chance of completely stopping the seizures altogether. When that's not possible, for example, if the seizures come from a part of the brain that's not safe to do surgery or remove, or if the seizures come from multiple parts of the brain, those traditional approaches or laser surgery may not be as effective. The neuromodulation options have been fantastic to help us help those patients as well. In most cases, we're looking for a meaningful reduction of at least 50% of the seizure burden with the neuromodulation approaches. For all of these approaches, it's really important to remember that most patients will still continue to take their medications after the therapy. It's only after a couple of months or years, if someone is seizure-free, that we would consider removing the main medications for seizures. Epilepsy surgery has been around for a long time, and the data over many years has shown that it can be very safe and effective for controlling seizures. However, there's not a lot of awareness how effective it can be, and there are many patients out there

who could benefit from it. One of our hopes is by the development of these new approaches, especially these new minimally invasive approaches, more patients will consider this as an important part of their therapy and treatment to help get the seizures under control.

I want to welcome everybody to the 7th annual of the Conferencias en Flor, hosted by Provino, Baja California. This is our 3rd year at Berry Good Food in collaborating with them to create these special editions of our Future Thought Leaders panels. This is our 15th panel, which we've done in conjunction with UCTV, which is the platform for the University of California. So today, it's Earthworks, the cultural evolution of farm workers. And the theme matches perfectly with the theme of this year's Conferencias en Flor, terreno, terrain, terroir, right? Identidad, identity, and vocación, vocation. Who, you know, the land itself, the identity of the people engaged in the creation, in the farming, in the work, in the labor, in the production of the food and drink that's produced in this community and from all of Mexico into the United States. Because we'll be talking about this issue about both sides of the border and in cross-border ways. And vocation, this is sort of the passion and the energy of the people engaged in this work who came to this because it's part of their heritage, their history, their culture. And we're going to talk about history, tradition, cultural practices, and yes, migration. Of who grows the food that we all eat and who grows the grapes that make the wine that most of us drink. And I count myself among them. I want to give a special, special thanks to Yolanda Celine Walter Mead, who is the founder of This Is About Humanity, the co-founder. She has been performing a simultaneous translation and will do that for part of this program as well. That is a very difficult task. So thank you, Yolanda. They also, her organization also sponsored today's panel to make it affordable and available to all of you. So I thank you for that. I'd like to thank again CETIS University here in Ensenada and specifically CEVIT, which is the Enology School here that we're currently in, this amazing facility. I would also like to thank our friends at Solar Rain for providing the water for today. They are the only desalinated ocean water, bottled water in North America, and they do it with solar power. And just even to make it a little bit better, they don't return the salty brine to the ocean. They use solar power further to cook that and make salt that they sell to restaurants. So this is like a model for sustainability and success. So thank you, as always, to Solar Rain. And of course, I would like to thank again Provino for inviting us to participate in this programming for the 3rd year. I hope this collaboration continues. We're very honored to be a part of it. Now, let's introduce our panelists. On my far right, we have Gualberto Solario Meza. He's the CEO of Heirloom Farms and president of the Agricultural Council of Baja California, representing over 120 growers and 120,000 farm workers. He represents the 3rd generation of farmers devoted to agriculture since 1937. And as you said earlier, your family originally comes from Michoacán, which is a theme, that we'll have today. We're in close quarters here. I love this. a theme that will come up today a bit more. Next, we have David Bacon. He is a California-based photojournalist, social activist, and union organizer who spent 2 decades as a factory worker and organizer with the farm workers and the garment workers, and has written several books, including one that he has with him today. And

0: and some of the photos were featured earlier in The Fields of the North, published by UC Press. On my right is Danny.
1: Yeah.
0: Danielle Nierenberg, but Danny Nierenberg, who is the co-founder and president of Food Tank, which is a nonprofit organization focused on building a global community for safe and nourished eaters. Danielle has hosted panels like this all across the United States and around the globe. And I believe your next stop is?
1: London.
0: London, and then?
1: Barcelona.
0: Barcelona.
1: And then, I'm not sure. I have to look at my calendar.
0: We're happy to have her here. She landed late last night and has to leave right after. So we're really pleased to have you and appreciate your energy and being here. On my left is Hans Bakov Guerrero. He's the CEO of Montechanique Winery, which is the third largest winery in Mexico. He was the president of the National Mexican Wine Council from 2019 to 2023, winner of over 500 international awards for your wines. That's pretty impressive. Montechanique is, in fact, one of the leaders in sustainability here in the Valle. And as we learned in your presentation before, and I know we'll hear again on this panel, that your investment in the community isn't just limited to sustainability practices related to the soil and the earth and the water, but in fact to the people that grow the products that you create and the creating and generating community and opportunity and education for them. And I think that will be a part of today's conversation. And so I appreciate the work that you do. Next is Alberto Garcia. He is an associate professor of history at San Jose State University, a first generation scholar of the UC system. He's an author of the UC Press publication, Abandoning Their Beloved Land, which is an essential new history of the Bracero program, a bilateral initiative that allowed Mexican men to work in the United States as seasonal contract farm workers. He is also a first gen scholar and a first gen author. And I think that's a really important thing in terms of supporting diverse and unique voices in terms of academia and publication. And so his book is fantastic. For those of you in the room, there are copies on the table. For those of you online and on UC TV, you can order them at UC Press, as well as David's work. And last but not least, we have Dr. Benjamin Gonzalez O'Brien. He's a professor of political science at San Diego State University. His main area of research is racial and ethnic politics with a focus on U.S. immigration policy. He's the author of Handcuffs and Chain Link, Criminalizing the Undocumented in America, and Sanctuary Cities, The Politics of Refuge. And your books are available
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0: And you're also the publisher of a journal.
2: I'm also the editor of the Cambridge-published Journal of Race, Ethnicity, and Politics.
0: And that's available online?
2: That is available online.
0: Okay, excellent. So these are the amazing people that were here to talk to you today. My name is Michelle Ciccarelli-Lurac. I'm the founder of Berry Good Food. I'm also a member of the board of UC Press, which is how I have access to such amazing academics and authors. And I thank you, UC Press, for that. And I was an executive producer of Kiss the Ground, which is a film about regenerative agriculture and sort of the role that we can all play in making this a better planet. And that fundamentally is the theme of all of these panels, these future thought leader panels, which again, we do host and house on the university's platform, in part because our objective is to inform, to engage, and hopefully activate young, bright minds to use those skills and that knowledge they're going to gain in the university context to make this a better world for all of us. And that takes us back to the topic of the day. Now, you on TV didn't get the chance to hear the initial presentations that everyone made, but I want to see who's sort of raring to go. Who wants to start to talk a little bit about, we're going to start with the history of who the farm workers are, where people come from. You want to give that that's your sort of era.
3: Sure. So hello, everyone. So as Michelle mentioned, I'm a historian of Mexico. My research has been about the Bracero program, which was an official initiative, bilateral initiative, that was the result of an agreement between the Mexican and the U.S. governments. And it allowed Mexican men to work in the U.S. as seasonal contract farm workers. They were known as braceros. Bracero is an old Spanish word for somebody who works with their arms, with their brazos. The program began in 1942. The last year of the program was

0: 1964. Some 4.6 million total contracts were distributed during those 22 years. Braceros could receive more than one contract during the life of the program. And so historians of the Bracero program estimate that, so 4.6 million contracts, probably 1 to 2 million men who migrated as Braceros. And at least 44-45% of those Braceros were from five states in central Mexico. States of Aguascalientes, Guanajuato, Jalisco, Michoacán, and Zacatecas. States that during the middle decades of the 20th century and even today represent a little bit under 20% of Mexico's total population. So about one-fifth of Mexico's total population was sending half of the Braceros to the U.S. And then if you look at post-Bracero program immigration, at least in the 70s, 80s, and 90s, it's about the same, close to half of Mexican immigrants who were living in the U.S. in the late, at the turn of the 21st century, were from Guanajuato, Jalisco, Michoacán, Zacatecas, Aguascalientes. Many of them, the younger relatives or acquaintances of former Braceros who knew where they could go in states like California or Texas to find work. They're farm workers, from Guanajuato, Jalisco, Michoacán, from these states. Many of them either worked on private estates. Many of them had been beneficiaries of the revolutionary agrarian reform in Mexico. They were ejidatarios, worked in staple grain cultivation, so maize, wheat, also in livestock farming and livestock raising here in Mexico as well. Many of them also conservative Catholics. This is a region of Mexico, those states that Carlos Monsiváis, cultural scholar, cultural critic, cultural commentator of Mexico, he referred to it as the Rosary Belt. And so that even in a very Catholic country, these states were seen as being exceptionally Catholic. This was the epicenter of the Cristero War, the Cristero Rebellion, a conservative Catholic uprising against the revolutionary state in the 1920s that continued into the 1930s. And so many of these braceros were themselves conservative Catholics, culturally conservative Catholics, farm workers, but culturally conservative Catholics. Many of them belong to Catholic nationalist political parties like the Partido de Acción Nacional, the Unión Nacional Sinarquista. In fact, Ernesto Galarza, a Mexican-American labor organizer, during the 1940s visited Bracero work sites or housing sites. He visited them alongside Manuel Gamio, Mexican anthropologist, student of Franz Boas, the father of Mexican anthropology. And Galarza was aghast to find that many Braceros were active sinarquistas, that they were reading, these conservatives, that there are these conservative Catholics. And so for him, and he wrote a report for the president at the time was Manuel Avila Camacho. And he's like, so who exactly are you sending to us? This was like an affront to Galarza's sensibilities as a progressive labor organizer. But anybody who knows these states would not have been surprised that, okay, yes, you're going to have culturally, socially conservative campesinos. Like they are campesinos. They were people who worked the land. But because of the history of the Catholic Church in those states that dated back to the colonial period, because of the impact of social Catholicism, the doctrine of Pope Leo XIII, which a lot of people are now learning about because of Pope Leo XIV, very culturally, socially conservative. But they were campesinos, that. So
1: one of the things that I think is interesting, your work clearly focuses on the people, the Bracero program, the people who crossed the border. But you discussed a little bit earlier your own history. Your family comes from Michoacán, but and that is one of the states from which many, many people come. But it isn't just across the border that people come to this part, to Baja. And I want to ask you a little bit about that, because you talked about that, both your own history as well as the people that work with you and for you and that you represent.
2: Talking about immigration in Baja California is talking about three states from Mexico that represent the 80% of the labor that we have now. It's Chiapas, Guerrero, and Oaxaca. Why? Because there is a three states more poor than Mexico. There is no labor in that states. And the 80s, that all workers coming to work to Baja just for summer and was working here for 6 months, 7

0: months, and they moved to Sinaloa, and then they moved to another states in central Mexico. But how the technology changed everything, because when you bring new crops that you can grow something in the winter, like the strawberries, that people find that they can grow tomatoes in the summer, then they harvest the strawberries in the winter. And after years and years, the people are staying in the communities. Mm-hmm. Now, in the 80s, 80% was immigration from central Mexico. Now, just 20% of the people's coming from central Mexico, that stays to work. And that's why we have a big community right now in all San Quintín, Maniadero, that represent 80% of the people that we have in the communities. And it's
1: they're staying there.
0: You know, they are demanding for public services. They are demanding for a childcare. They are demanding a lot of infrastructure that the government need to bring to the communities. And it's the big challenge that we have right now in the agriculture communities right now.
2: And that's consistent too with your own experience in terms of who works with you and whether they're residents, permanent and or temporary workers. But it has changed in that same way, correct?
3: Definitely. I mean, we have around 65% of our workforce is permanent. Mm-hmm. And that's because we, during the whole cycles, we need very specialized work that has to be known already. And that's why we invest so much in, you know, training more than 2,000 hours a year, trying to make people like better at what, you know, should be done in a precise moment, because viticulture doesn't wait. It has to be done at that time. So we've managed to have a lot of those people stay in the same community. And that's why we're trying to do like that circle around, you know, to close that part that people would like to stay there and would like to have a life there. And then it's become sort of a generation towards generation. So the grandfather with the father and the father with the kid and the son. And then, you know, we're helping them, you know, to go and to learn more and to put them in school and for them to have better knowledge of, you know, what that tradition in viticulture was.
2: Yeah. And I would love to hear from anybody who wants to sort of comment. We can talk about sort of where people have come from, and then over time, they've, just like most of us, have moved somewhere or another in our lives, have come to stay. But I'm interested also in sort of the culture that's maintained both in the new communities, wherever that may be, if it's this side of the border in Baja or even across the border, and also that connection with the past of the communities they may have come from. Does anyone want to talk a little bit about that?
4: I can. I know, I mean, I mentioned right now that many of, you know, the braceros and then post-bracero immigrants, at least those in the United States from Guanajuato, Jalisco, Michoacán, Zacatecas, very Catholic, very conservative Catholicism. It's still the type of Catholicism that is practiced in those Mexican immigrant and Mexican, or many Mexican immigrant and many Mexican American communities in California. And in fact, I recently went to a funeral rosary, and I went to a funeral reading of the rosary for the funeral. And the very last thing that the reader of the rosary said was, Viva Cristo Rey, long live Christ the King, which was the rallying cry of the Cristeros. And in fact, in a lot of these Catholic parishes in California that are predominantly Mexican immigrant or Mexican American, a lot of the priests still will say that. Viva, you know, there's even now, and now we're, next year will be 100 years that the Cristero War began. But, you know, the idea that you can still say Viva Cristo Rey, and that is still something that will resonate with these, you know, devout Mexican immigrants in California, you know, and then, you know, children, grandchildren, Mexican Americans, you know, and again, but that is something that, again, you know, if you go back 100 years to rural Michoacán, rural Guanajuato, you're hearing the same thing, and you're still hearing that. And it's those echoes, you know, that part of the culture that has endured for now a century.
5: No. As you were saying, Walberto, in terms of the demographics of the people who are the workforce here in San Quintín, in

0: increasingly, that's also the people who are the workforce in California, in Oregon, in Washington. And I've learned a great deal being part of the Frente Indígena and, you know, as a North American. And one of the things that has really struck me, a couple of things. One is that people come from the same community. So if you are born in San Miguel Cuevas in Oaxaca, and you come to San Quintín, you can live in a community of people who come from San Miguel Cuevas. If you go to Fresno or you go to Bellingham, you can live in a community. So it's like one community of people, but it's just located in different places. And so migration isn't just one individual person deciding on their own to go from here to there, but it's a whole community that's involved in a process of movement. In the U.S., the thing that I kind of knew and understood easily in being involved with this community was the insistence of people on their rights as migrants. You know, we want equality, we want good wages, we want labor rights, we want political rights, we want to be on an equal level with the people who are in the community around us. But what I learned in the Frente Indígena is that the people in this organization, and it has chapters in California, it has chapters in Baja California, and it has chapters in Oaxaca, is that they actually have a conception of two rights that are linked together. And one is the right of migrants, the right to migrate, the right to equality, but also the right to not migrate. And that was a revelation to me. And actually, if you'll allow me to do this, the two people who were the founders of the Frente Indígena will become very close friends. One of them is a profe at UCLA, Gaspar Rivera Salgado. And the other was, he's no longer with us, was Rufino Dominguez, who used to, in the photographs. So I want to just sort of say what they say, because they do it much better than I could just summarize. So Gaspar says, we need development that makes, and here he's speaking about the debate that took place in the Frente Indígena about the right to not migrate. Mm-hmm. So he says, we need development that makes migration a choice rather than a necessity, the right to not migrate. We will find the answer to migration in our communities of origin. To make the right to not migrate concrete, we need to organize the forces in our communities and combine them with the resources and experiences we've accumulated in 16 years of cross-border organizing. Migration is part of globalization, an aspect of state policies that expel people. Creating an alternative to that requires political power, and there's no way to avoid that. And so Gabino Cue, when he was elected, appointed Rufino Dominguez as the director of the Instituto Oaxaqueño de Atención a Migrante. And so Rufino, his response was to say, because he was having to talk to young people in Oaxaca who were considering coming to San Quintín or considering, especially coming to the United States because of the, you know, tremendous difference in the income. And so he said, we want to show young people the reality of work in the North so that they won't have illusions that life is easy there. While migration is their right, and we'll fight for their rights as migrants, we want them to think of having a future here. Our starting point is to understand the need for economic development, because the reason for migration is the lack of work and opportunity in people's communities of origin. If we don't attack the roots of migration, it will continue to grow. We have to have economic development and respect for the human rights of migrants as they come and go. So I thought that was an incredibly eye-opening to me analysis of what migrants themselves, how people look at their own situation and what they want.
1: Well, because we're talking about it sort of from the perspective of the places people migrate to, and you're bringing up a very important point, which is what about the places people are coming from, why they're leaving to begin with. Anybody else want to comment on that? I have a feeling you have something to say on this topic, but either of you want to? chime in on the issues, sort of, and you can talk about it not just from a North American perspective, but obviously from a global perspective as well. This very similar commonality.
2: From my understanding and from what I've heard and seen around the world is people usually don't want to migrate. They migrate because of environmental reasons, economic reasons, social reasons. They migrate because they have to, not because they want to. Mm-hmm. And then we punish them for it. Mm-hmm. And I think

0: That is something that we need to look at as humanity. Like, why do we do that? Why do we punish people for being forced to leave very terrible circumstances and looking to find a better life elsewhere? How do we change that sort of mindset of why we're blaming them and shaming them?
1: Well, and also we can't leave out the part that we're enticing people to come with the offer of opportunity, and whether that opportunity comes with risks, as I'm sure you have much to say. But also, just the notion that we in the North, I should say, we have needs that need to be filled that aren't being filled by our own communities. And therefore, we create intentionally opportunities and seek the people who migrate. And then, as you said, demonize them for the very acts and the necessities that we've generated. And I feel that might be a lead into you.
2: In the context of a lot of the U.S. migration, and what's occurring alongside the Bracero program, of course, is waves of undocumented entrants, right? So alongside the Braceros that to a certain extent are being accepted into these communities, there's this disjuncture because along, certain communities are celebrating the arrival of braceros, but at the same time, you have large-scale enforcement operations to remove undocumented immigrants. And no one wants to go to the United States to be undocumented, particularly as any kind of migration has become more difficult. One of the things that we often ignore in discussing the quote-unquote problem of undocumented immigration in the United States is that our own policies have locked more and more people inside the United States. Many people who previously would have been migratory, they would have returned to, they would have returned to their communities. Even if they entered illegally, they would have come, they would have worked, they would have gone back to wherever home was for them. But as we've militarized the border, as we've increased the punitive nature of of immigration policies, it becomes more and more costly for people to get into the United States without documentation. And it becomes incredibly costly to leave because you might make it in this time, but next time you may get picked up by the Border Patrol or you may get picked up by ICE. And so the cost to yourself or your family may be great. And so many more and more people make the decision to stay. And we had an amnesty program in 1986, right, that extended legal status to millions of undocumented immigrants. But what's often ignored is what happened alongside that was a significant growth in the size of the Border Patrol. And that helped to de-incentivize the return home because the likelihood of getting caught increased. And the more that we embrace policies that don't acknowledge the fact that many people do want to go home. There are certainly people who would, who want to go to a country and want, to another country and settle there. But many people have attachment to their home country. They have attachment to their, where they live, not only through the people, but through their culture. And so if we create a way for that labor to be exchanged between countries, then we create an opportunity for people to come and to meet labor needs of countries when they are needed, and then to return home to their families, to return home to their communities, and not to be labeled as illegals or or criminals in the United States, and have to live in an environment where they're afraid to go shopping, they're afraid to take their kids to school. And if they have a mixed status family, now their children are citizens. Their children can move somewhat comfortably in those spaces. But their children internalize the fear of their parents because they have to worry about graduation. They have to worry about going with their parents to the grocery store. And that is because that is a problem that we have caused, right? Because of the choices that we have made in the United States historically.
1: It's an irony, isn't it, that the hardline policies generate more of the very thing they are purported to object to. And the flip side is that while people are who used to come and go and do seasonal work, they came for jobs, they came for work, quite frankly, that we wanted them to fill. And now they stay for all the reasons you said. But there's also that negative effect that staying is happening on those home communities. And I don't know if anyone wants to comment because I've read a lot, for example, about how Michoacan and other communities have changed dramatically with the loss of the men that have stayed. And now the families are, it's raised by a mother without the father and, what that does and what that does with the young boys who are left behind. And I don't know if anyone has any

0: comments on sort of that, the flip side of that same dynamic.
1: I think it's important that people have the ability and the right to choose for themselves what they want to do. So if people coming to the United States want to come for a while working and return home, that's fine. But in reality, also many people

0: We have, you know, Sonny Perdue, who was the Secretary of Agriculture under Trump the first time, said that he was in favor of what we call the H-2A program, which is the modern-day Bracero program, because it was only temporary, that people would never settle down and become part of a community in the United States, that they would only be used for their labor, and then they would have to go home. So, and today what we have is, you know, in part of what the Trump administration is doing is not just conducting immigration raids and deporting people, but also trying to make the use of the H-2A program more and more attractive to employers in the U.S. so that the number will grow. So this is not a situation in which people are able to choose whether they want to be a part of a community or not. This is one where basically the U.S. government and those people who make the economic decisions are saying, you're only valuable for your work. And I think that really it's important for the people who are coming and going or coming and staying to be able to say what it is that they want, just like in their people's communities of origin. People need to be able to say, well, yes, if you want to go, that's your right. You know, good luck and send money some homes, hopefully. But also that if you don't want to go, that there's a future here. And it's not just you're forced into the migration, but that you can choose whether to come or whether to go.
1: Anyone else on
2: Yeah, I want to talk a little bit about the H2H program, how now it's impacted our communities here in Mexico. The H2H program, it's 6 months of the year. And it's a very restricted program. And there's an age to fill the requirements to be part of the program. And I want to put an example for the strawberry crops. A harvest in the strawberry are harvest around 80 boxes of strawberries a day. And the average people around are harvesting 30, 35 boxes a day. All the guys that are harvesting 80 boxes, they are moving for 6 months to the United States. And the hours that you have now in your field is just guys that can harvest 35 boxes. And the impact in your financial situation, Social Security, that's mean you need more people to harvest your fields. And when these guys or these people are coming back for the 6 months, they have enough savings to not work, or they work just once a week or 2 a week. And when I was talking with David, he's curious how you see your perspective in the H2H program that I was not seeing before. And it's because we are short in labor, and when this kind of program leave you with not the worst people, but the people that they have less yields than the people that are leaving, we are in a trouble.
1: Or even as both of you've said, that the better part of the workforce here now are permanent residents of this community. And when you lose some to the United States for these temporary programs, it's an interruption of your process as well. And they're going up, and then they don't have the right necessarily to stay and participate in government. And whether that's their choice or not, at a minimum, it's their choice to go up because the wages are better. But it's a very complicated process. What about you? You have an experience in what we're talking about here?
3: I think that we've actually started working with MAVA, which is an organization in Napa that are Mexican Americans that have, you know, been living there and now generations. And we've been talking about bringing people back home and trying to do exactly the other way,
1: A reverse migration.
3: a reverse migration. So we ended up contracting a winemaker for a period of time that, you know, his parents went and did the whole travesty, and it was really emotional because he ended up coming back, you know, to Mexico and giving back part of all that experience that his parents passed through him, and now him as a professional winemaker, you know, being very successful in the States, coming back and giving to Mexico. So for me, that was a very good example of something that we can do, of something that we can actually reverse, and that we should be more intentional

0: in doing in a bigger way, you know? So maybe putting Mexico's Council of Wine with, you know, MAVA, and just bringing people back home, and maybe actually just a cycle, you know, of just making people more professional, to you know, grab all that experience that everybody is taking into account, and they can go and come home and go back. That would be amazing, because really that would make us a much better, more integrated, because they're very very strong culture-wise. So that doesn't disappear. That actually enhances if they're over there. And they want to come back. They want to, you know, give back. And that's part of what I think we should exploit more.
1: This is a little bit of this is another example of the kind of brain drain. And here we're talking about a talent, you know, expertise, skills, whatever they may be on the spectrum of people leaving in light of sort of the hard line, you know, policies that we're talking about, and how, you know, we can talk about how that affects the communities people are coming from, the places they might migrate to within Mexico, and then the places across the border. But now I am hearing, and I'm glad to hear you talk about it, sort of this reverse migration, and that here in Baja that you're making more space and opportunity for people who are either choosing not to continue on to come back, or even, as we understand, there are many people in Tijuana who've been waiting for a number of for a long period of time to go further, who are coming back to find the opportunity here. And it's a wonderful thing to learn that there are, you know, efforts to create more of those opportunities here in Mexico for people.
2: Yeah, and I think that those opportunities can also place pressure on the United States for policies that perhaps acknowledge that this is a that allow for that choice, right? That choice of permanence. Because right now, because we do have such, you know, such a large immigration, and because the visas are popular, the United States can perpetuate that impermanence, right? That impermanence that goes back to the very earliest years, right, of lawmaking on Mexican immigration and Mexican entry to the United States. And so that pressure and that acknowledgement of how dependent we are as a nation on labor from Mexico, right? That acknowledgement that this isn't us being, you know, kind and letting people come in. We are absolutely dependent across multiple industries now on labor from Mexico, and not only Mexico, but also from Central America and from a number of countries. And that if you take that away, right, it will hurt us economically. And I think that the United States does need to learn that, right? Because we haven't been in that situation in the past, and we've been able to exploit the labor of immigrants for our own benefit without offering those individuals the option to become American citizens, or the same kind of rights that are observed for American citizens. And so I think that, you know, that would be a good thing for us as a country to actually recognize. And I do know that during COVID-19, there were some narratives about that, right? That a lot of the people deemed essential workers during the COVID-19 pandemic were immigrants. Those were the people who were doing the most crucial labor to make sure that that you could put food on your table, to make sure that when you went to the store, there was food on the shelves, right? They were crucial shoulders. And then they've been, you know, down all day, and we absolutely forget about that. And we pretend that if we could magically remove not only the 10.5 to 11 million undocumented immigrants in the United States, but cut off immigration entirely, that that would actually benefit us. And it wouldn't. We know that based on birth rates, we do not have the capacity to support our need for labor in the United States. We will be reliant, and we will have to be reliant on immigrant population to supplement American labor going forward, because birth rates are not turning around. They're falling almost every single year. And the more that happens, the more that dependency is going to grow.
3: Yes, please. No, go.
4: Well, I think there's something that, you know, we might not be understanding here, because most Americans don't understand how skilled migrant laborers are, and they don't get it. And I think you know, we continue. You're right about the essential workers. We quickly forgot about how essential they are. And I think we need to come back to some

0: some sort of understanding that these people have very unique skill sets that none of us probably on this stage have.
1: And I can't do anything. Right,
0: and Hans and Alberto have been good at sort of, you know, highlighting how the people who work with them on their farms are really skilled. But the rest of, you know, the rest of the farmers I know in the United States are not really doing that. They're not acknowledging that. And I think there's something to be said for that because we're just ignoring, you know, they didn't go to college maybe, but they have a skill set that none of us have.
2: Oh, yeah.
3: Yeah, well, and sort of, I think it's really important, this lesson that maybe needs to be learned about the nature of it. I mean, the data on who grows and prepares the food, that's true here, and it's certainly true in the United States. California is the number one agricultural producing area within the United States, and we produce anywhere from 75 to 90% of the things that people eat in America, contrary to popular belief. That's already a fact that most people don't know. Right. Secondly, that's predominantly 3/4 or more by migrant labor, probably half of that undocumented. That's just produce. Then we can talk about those who veer east to other parts of the United States to do the meat processing. So, and that's the production end. And then we have the preparation and serving end. Essentially, I think it is fair. And I saw a great quote from Anthony Bourdain the other day. It's obviously an older quote, still just as true, which is no one eats in America without the kind of labor that we're talking about. And it isn't unskilled labor, as you said, it's highly skilled labor. And so, you know, we have to learn to respect that and to acknowledge that. I'm not sure we're in the right place at this particular moment, but we are going to be learning some lessons in light of the policies that are affecting. And we had these conversations with some of the people on the panel earlier, that people are making the decision, maybe it's not in my best interest at this moment to continue further north. Mm-hmm. Maybe the risk-benefit analysis isn't what it once was. Maybe I'll go just as far as Baja or other parts within Mexico, or maybe I'll stay home if opportunity permits me to do that. But there is a dynamic at, you know, changing now, and we're all witnessing it. And I think this is essential to what we're talking about today. Anybody else want to chime in? Yeah.
0: One thing that also worries me as we continue to dehumanize workers and migrants and immigrants is that we are forgetting the women who are part of this story, the women who are working in fields or in processing plants, because they face different kinds of challenges than male workers for many reasons. One, obviously, is sexual harassment. Two, you know, they have children that they need to support, and they are not able to do that always if they're in fear all the time. So, like, acknowledging those kinds of things, the sexual harassment is huge. I've heard from Teresa Romero of the United Farm Workers and others how just widespread it is, and we continue to ignore it.
4: Well, not that. It's the H2A program that we've been talking about. The recruiters who recruit for U.S. growers are legally permitted to refuse to hire women, which would be illegal if they were hiring people in the United States, but the law does not cover that. But I do have a question that I wanted to ask the two of you, and that is...
3: Take it away.
4: Okay. And this is me putting on my union organizer hat, I have to admit. But, you know, people come to the United States to work, whether they, and the H-2A workers, or whether they cross the border without papers, because the differential in wages is so great. You know, an hour of work in the U.S. fields, as terrible as that work might be and as poorly paid as it is still the equivalent of what? Half a day to a day's worth of work in Mexico. Mm-hmm. And so I was talking with you and then with you, with your father about the tariffs. Mm-hmm. So, you know, if the tariffs get put on tomatoes and on strawberries from California, and the compensation that U.S. wholesalers make is to try and lower the price that they're paying in Mexico so that they don't have to raise the price to the consumer in the U.S., that puts a lot of price pressure on products that are grown here in Baja California. So the ability of a grower in Baja California to raise the wages becomes even more difficult. So

0: given that that great differential really exists, though, and that that's what's bringing people into that age-to-aid program, what can be done in Baja California to get at that problem, to essentially raise the wages?
1: Well, let's acknowledge first that it's very different between grapes for wine and tomatoes because the markets they have. But
0: well, and not only that, I mean, let's be realistic also. You know, I don't think that it's in the cards to be able to create a level playing field, you know. So what, because the more the wages rise here in Baja California, the less incentive there is for people to come.
2: There's a lot that that you can doing about it, because from 2018 to 2025, the salary increase for the growers more than 300%. That's represent a lot for us, you know, to be profitable. It's crazy how the salary increased. And when you are a woman that you have three childs, and you don't have child care, you don't have water in your house, you have to pay rent. There's no enough money to cover that part. In average, in San Quintín, Mañanero now, we're paying 650 pesos average. 5-6 years ago was 280 pesos. That is more than double that we are paying right now. And what we need more infrastructure in the communities. The community right now are paying the more expensive water in the world. 200 liters, 50 pesos. If you are coming to your house and you want to wash your clothes, and you're paying a lot of money. There's not enough money to cover the infrastructure that you don't have. And we are doing a lot of in wage in the last years, but there's a limit to be profitable in your company. I don't know if you want to share something.
3: Yeah, no, I totally agree. Also, you know, to add a little bit to that, it's also it's not only salary, it's not only, you know, what you're compensating there, but it's also trying to create an environment for them to really have quality in work, no? Quality in life and quality in work. So if we can work along that side, you know, as a personal for the company and for the workers, that helps. But it's not enough, because at the end, everything is about, you know, being able to have and to afford, you know, the needs that need to be filled. So I think that the solution for that is it has to be something as a joint force, you know, along with the government, the local government, mm-hmm. so we can create these sorts of programs that can really, you know, make sense, because by themselves, you know, there's probably 20 companies that have a great way of work, but it's not enough. And people are not staying because they're not fully fulfilled until that those necessities are as a whole, you know, in regards to, you know, where they're living, and whether if we manage to do that, maybe they won't even leave, you know, maybe they will decide to stay. And I think it is very important to create those subsidizations, you know, energy-wise, water-wise, and just create a better way of living and more affordable. Because at the end, we are not going to be able, you know, to solve that by ourselves.
4: You said that 25% of the people that work in Montes Unicar belong to a union.
3: Yes.
0: Could you tell us a little bit about that?
3: Yeah, so about 4 years ago, we decided to put in a very active syndicate. Why? Because we felt the need that we needed to have, you know, the people realize, you know, that what was being done and somebody to be, you know, that voice to them and to be protecting of them. We did it ourselves normally. But, you know, once we joined with the syndicate, things are better because at the end, they're putting a part of it. We are putting another part of it. And the negotiations are important, you know, because we understand the that importance of having that, you know, quality of work and quality of life. And together we're able to give more to that that personnel. So I think it's been a case of success. We're really excited that also gives us, you know, a good advantage because there's not a lot of wineries in Mexico that are doing this. And I think that is something that we have to promote and not see it necessarily as, you know, something bad because now they're organized. That's not, you know, how it works. You know, it's for us, it's just thinking on the workforce and for them to have a better way of life.
1: But I want to get back. Yeah, go ahead.
2: Just to add in a union and sindicatos, and it's in the law. You know, now it's a lot of pressure, but Secretaría del Trabajo to pick up a vote to the people that they chose their sindicato. And it's exercises that, I don't know if 90% of the industry right here is my directora, but a lot of companies right now are in sindicato. And on myself in Heirloom, we are doing a votation, a vote, the people coming and they choose the sindicato, the rights. And it's something is under law and you have to do it.
1: I want to get back to what was a sort of a sub point that I think you were raising about the tariffs, because I think you said that maybe 20% of your product is sold in the United States. I could be wrong, but yours is probably much higher, whether tomatoes or strawberries. That is a very large percentage of the product exported to the United States. And how will tariffs affect that and ultimately affect the issue that we're talking about?
2: Yeah, especially produce is 98%.
3: Yeah.
2: Of specialty tomatoes, strawberries. There's a market in Mexico, but there's not, it's not enough. Mm-hmm. And the tariffs, we was like a week paying tariffs. It was hard because we was paying a lot of money for that week and there was not a refund. And it was curious because the industry, we was not prepared for that.
1: Mm-hmm. It was so sudden.
2: Yeah. Everybody was asking who are going to pay it, the grower, the distributor, the end consumer. Mm-hmm. And we was ending pay the growers because there was a way to how to collect or go to Costco, Walmart and say, you are going to increase the price. Mm-hmm. And we wasn't under discussion and how are we going to pay it. I want to bring the example of the bananas right now. They are paying 10%. Mm. And there's a video, a very viral video that Secretary of Commerce was in the Congress asking to the Secretary how much are paying bananas. And he say are paying 10%. And do you know Walmart is already increased 8% the price of bananas? Mm-hmm. And they say, yes, but if the growers grow bananas in the United States, they're gonna pay nothing. We cannot grow bananas in the United States. No. We can grow bananas, but at what price? You know, it's illogical to trying to think in that protect way. You know, and it's the same what happened in tomatoes. They went to protect the domestic industry, but there's no water, there's no labor, there is not environment like in Mexico to grow the tomatoes that we are growing. And now we are in a new negotiation in tomatoes about we have a suspension agreement for dumping, and we are almost in 30 days to get in a new negotiation. If not, tomatoes, Mexican tomatoes are going to pay 70%. Mm. Who are going to pay it? We need to see, but they're going to pay the end consumer at some point because like a grower, you cannot support that.
1: Because at the same time, the policies in the United States, and there certainly has been a lot of video and news reporting about it, but up and down California, there were, you know, fields of fruit and other produce where no one was showing up to work for legitimate fear of what might happen. So the interesting thing is, I think the pressure gets put on you from the United States as long as they believe there's a U.S. supply. But as that U.S. supply is being interrupted, right, then they

0: have to sort of reconsider. It's, let's just say it's complicated. Yeah, you look like you want to say something.
1: Yeah.
2: I was going to say something earlier about how in the absence of federal leadership or countrywide leadership, the private sector becomes more and more important on these issues. Mm-hmm. And the fact that you're, you know, supporting workers and making sure that their wages are rising along with their needs is going to become more important than ever before. But that puts a lot of pressure on you because you had, you know, you had a government that was, you know, 6 months ago amenable to a lot of things that it's not amenable to now. And that's a lot of pressure that you have to deal with. It's not a question, it's just an observation. Mm-hmm.
3: I want to go back to one of the points that Danielle raised earlier in regards to the ignoring some of the gender effects of migration. And I think one of the things that often isn't discussed enough when we talk about enforcement in the United States is that that also has been demonstrated to have very gendered effects in terms of when we first, during the first Trump administration, we saw significant declines in reports of sexual harassment, sexual assault, and domestic violence, not only from immigrant communities, but from the broader Latino community. And we saw that in cities like LA, and police chiefs, you know, spoke out about this, and they said this is very clearly tied to a fear that any report of any of this may either lead to removal of the person reporting it, mm-hmm. or may lead to the removal of somebody's, you know, if it's a domestic violence case, you may want that person to have some consequences for the violence, but if that's the father of your children, you may not want them removed from the country. Mm-hmm. And so all of that is often ignored when we talk about enforcement operations, is that while these are pushed by the administration as making communities safer, what they in fact do is they make communities less safe, because there are sizable immigrant communities in almost every large city in the United States, as well as a number of small towns across America. And if they fear calling the police for any reason, then those communities are not getting safer. And going all the way back to 1979, Daryl Gates, who is not known to be progressive on anything, he's the former chief of the Los Angeles Police Department. But in 1979, they passed an order prohibiting members of the LAPD from inquiring into the immigration status of LA residents. And Daryl Gates was later interviewed, and he said, this was just seen as necessary for police to do their job. Mm-hmm. If you make immigrant communities in LA fearful of the police, no one is going to report anything. They're not going to report crimes that they're a victim of. They're not going to report crimes that they're a witness to. And so you're making those communities less safe. You're ignoring the gendered effects of enforcement. And ultimately, you're not solving the problem at all, right? And you're driving people out of industries that you need people in, right? The number of stories of meatpacking facilities, of dairy farms, of all these areas emptying out because people are afraid right now of enforcement operations. You know, we're hurting ourselves in the United States. We're hurting community, you know, immigrant communities a lot more, but we're also in the long term, we're doing damage to ourselves because immigrant communities always have been part of the United States, right? They are ourselves. And so in doing that damage, we're hurting ourselves, we're hurting them, because we are so stuck on this narrative that the only solution to immigration is through either punitive policies or policies that refuse to acknowledge the historical relationships between countries that are connected and that have always been part of one another's history.
1: I think, I want to piggyback off of that because, you know, enforcement or deportation raids or publicity to self-deport, in many ways, what the Trump administration is currently doing, there is historical precedent in the U.S.
0: Yes.
1: I mean, the repatriation campaigns of the late 1920s, early 1930s, in the immediate wake of the Great Depression. And then in 1954, during the Bracero program, there was, and the Immigration and Naturalization Service, this was their official name. I always have to explain to people, like, this isn't just, like, an unofficial name. Like, they
3: literally called it.
1: I will say it. I apologize because I am going to use the term, but it was literally called Operation Wetback. Mm. It was in 1954, and it was, okay, you know, there is undocumented migration that coincided with Bracero migration because, one, there were U.S. farm owners who were willing to hire undocumented Mexican workers. But then also from the Mexican side, I mentioned during my presentation that it was Mexican municipal officials who decided who would get the contract guards. Well, sometimes they wanted to do it in exchange for a bribe, or sometimes they're freezing people out. And there are oral histories of, you know, braceros who said, well, why, you know, should I pay my municipal president, you know, the mordida, the bribe, when I can just pay a coyote the same fee or even less, and, you know, he can get me across the border and that. Mm-hmm. So you have this mass deportation campaign. You had over a million apprehensions in 1954. But because with the Trump administration now, they want to have these mass deportations and then close the door entirely.
3: Yeah.
1: After that mass deportation campaign in the 1950s, the head of the INS said, okay, we're done. And now we're going to increase the number of braceros who enter every year.
0: Yeah.
1: You know, they're like, their goal is, okay, we want Mexicans coming as braceros, but we want them coming right with the contracts. And then if you look, like, after 1954, you have 300,000, 400,000, you know, bracero contracts a year, whereas prior to that, you had 100. And so that is one significant, you know, at least if we're looking at, you know, the Mexico-U.S. side of the equation, one significant change is that, yes, you had that, but there was never this idea that you're going to close the door permanently. And even after repatriation in the Great Depression, by the middle of the 1930s, like this is still during Franklin Roosevelt's first term in office, Texas and California farm owners are saying, okay, we need Mexicans back.
3: Yeah.
1: You know, like, okay, we had repatriation. Okay, we did it, but economy is getting better. We need Mexican immigrants back. And then, of course, the counterpart to that was, and especially to counteract people like Ernesto Galarza, who are beginning to organize Mexican-American farm labor unions. Mm-hmm. But this is one thing that is, I think, different. You know, the fact that the idea is, it's not, okay, mass deportation, yes, but then we're going to close the door behind us. And not the idea that, okay, we're going to expel the undocumented and then give an opportunity, you know, for them to come back in the quote-unquote right way. So that is, I think, a significant difference. And again, you know, also just make it back, and also, you know, affecting men and women now, as well.
4: Well, I think actually that there were 384,000 people who were recruited under the H-2A program last year, mm-hmm. and more this year. And if you count the other visas as well, too, for other than agriculture, you have, you know, people, almost a million people a year. So I think that the Trump administration is going to open wider that door, you know, because this is a program that they want and they think that growers want it, and a lot of growers do. But I want to, but so we're not just sort of ending on a
0: low
4: note.
0: I was going to ask, you know, for final positive thoughts. Yeah.
4: one of the wonderful things that I have seen in the last few months is in towns like Santa Maria and San Mateo and Santa Rosa, is that there are marches, mm-hmm. there are demonstrations, there are school blowouts, and it's all young people. Mm-hmm. And it's people, who, and there's a sign that, I have a picture of this one too, of a sign that somebody is carrying in Santa Maria in a march that says, we are fighting for those who fought for us. Mm-hmm. So it's like young people defending their families. If my mother and father can't come out to march, we are going to go out and march for them, because we are not going to take this lying down, and we are going to defend our rights. And to me, that's a very, very hopeful.
0: I'm glad you started. This is literally where I was going, mm-hmm. which is I do want to end, and we're going to do Q&A after, but I do want to end on that. And if anyone sort of has any final sort of positive thoughts, or, you know, hopeful thoughts for the future. We went back and forth on this dialogue. Is it a time to be concerned and depressed? Concerned, possibly depressed intermittently, but also, is there hope? And this is one example of hope. Anyone else have anything they'd like to add sort of in the positive?
2: Yes, I think there's huge opportunity. And Dave and I chatted about this morning at breakfast. You have a lot of Americans who are concerned about health and wellness right now. Mm-hmm. And we could harness that, if we did it effectively, for them to be champions of migrant workers, mm-hmm. rather than the people who are part of MAHA, Make America Healthy. Again, to really use that as a galvanizing effort. We talked about the great boycotts in yes. the 1970s. If you can get consumers to be eaters, to be that concerned about where their food comes from again in a really concrete way, that would be amazing. And I think there's opportunity there.
0: So I'm so glad you mentioned that. One of my other film projects was the Dolores Huerta film project. And one of the things I love most about that film is this discussion about, you know, we tend to operate in silos. Here's a group focused on

0: farm workers or migration, and this group cares about healthy food, and this group cares about women. But imagine when these groups actually come together. That's where change, that's why the, you know, the beautiful thing of seeing youth in the street of from all different backgrounds. But this notion that we need these different groups to come together collectively, and that is the kind of change that, yeah. that can really move yeah. the needle. And in that instance, they got, you know, sort of people from across the aisle to support the strike, and after, particularly after, you know, Reagan and Nixon made it tougher right. on the farm workers. They brought in, you know, the owner of a grocery store chain and the heiress here and the women's movement to come in and support the, and the Black Panthers. Everybody came in yeah. and around and yeah. said, like, we can do this together. And that actually is the message I love to bring to younger people, is the power of true collective action,
1: right.
0: not just in your silo. Sorry, go ahead.
2: Yeah, I think in terms of things that bring me hope. I mean, I think in addition to, you know, the very high profile things that we've seen happening in cities like Los Angeles, there's also all these smaller, just spontaneous expressions of anger at what is happening to immigrant communities. We had an Italian restaurant in San Diego that was raided. And this wasn't there wasn't a big announcement. There was no planned protest. But there were people standing in front of the ICE vans. There were people demanding that those individuals who had their badges, covers, and their face, that they showed who they were. And I thought that spontaneity, right, that view that these were members of the community that were being removed. These weren't immigrants. These weren't, that had power. And that's what filled me, with hope, but also, I think one of the things that we're seeing with the administration now is that demographics in the United States are changing at a faster pace than they have at almost any other point in decades, minimally. The United States is finally becoming that true mixture that it was always, that was always part of our national myth. And part of the reason that we're seeing some of this far right messaging be, you know, successful, not only in the United States, but throughout Western Europe, right. mm-hmm. is because nations are changing. Mm-hmm. And that change is going to happen. That change is going to come regardless of whether Trump, removes, undocumented immigrants, regardless of whether they try to shut the door, regardless of whether they try to, preserve the impermanence of the workers that are so crucial. That change is going to come, right? They're fighting something that can't be fought. They're trying to win a war that they've already lost. America will be a more diverse nation in 20 or 30 years. And with that diversity will come a different perspective on all these things, because that diversity is not just going to be the traditional diversity that America has gotten used to, right? European, diversity in European populations, but it's going to be a much more multiracial, multi-ethnic country. And I think with that will come its own set of problems, but also the potential to reimagine our future as a country and to reimagine our policies, because many of the individuals who are, who are young in the United States now, who are the children of immigrants, they have grown up in this environment and they've seen the path that this has led us down. Mm-hmm. And I think that that will be a driver of change in the years to come. I think that this is, for all of my tendency towards negativity, but for all of that, I think that there is my hope is really, and, the optimism that I have is really driven by looking at American communities and seeing how quickly they're changing, mm-hmm. how quickly they're diversifying, how amplified voices that were lost in past decades, how amplified those voices are now, and also how exposed the cruelty is. Because we know that exposing the cruelty can trigger something in people, mm-hmm. right? This is what drove, this is what helped to make the civil rights movement successful, mm-hmm. is that when you can no longer pretend that this is natural, mm-hmm. when you can no longer pretend that this doesn't have a human cost, mm-hmm. when you have to see it, that maybe makes you a little more hesitant to embrace it. And so that's where my optimism comes from.
0: Okay. We'll go down the road.
3: Oh.
0: Yeah.

0: And I'm supposed to follow that?
1: No, okay. Come on, Elva. You got this.
2: He said no. No.
0: I agree.
2: No, I mean, I want to, you know, echo what Ben and David and others have said. I mean, I think one, you know, today, Friday, June 13th, and so about a week since, you know, events began to escalate in Los Angeles, you know, on the U.S. side of the border. And again, the spontaneity of the response to it. And you know, as David mentioned as well, you know, young people in you know, places in the Central Coast in California, like Santa Maria, or places in the Central Valley, like Bakersfield, Fresno, places that have historic Mexican immigrant, Mexican American populations as well, you know, younger people going out and protesting. I do think that it, or that I think what gives me hope is that I'm seeing, you know, being here now in Baja California, maybe I also have a different perspective on this because so much of my time in Mexico has been spent in Michoacán, in Guanajuato, in Jalisco, in Zacatecas, in states where migration in many ways is almost seen as like, it's a rite of passage. It's something that you do. You know, I'm in my family's hometown in Michoacán. There are people who did return and who said, well, you know, I went, I tried it in the U.S. and, you know, didn't work out for me. And so now, you know, I'm back here. And so, you know, that resonated with me as well. But the fact that there are people on both sides of the border, not necessarily government officials, you know, civil society, whatever term you want to use, who are aware of how interconnected the two countries are. Mm-hmm. And who realize that, I mean, again, sometimes we just, oh, we think, well, it's just Mexico, U.S., Mexico, U.S., U.S., Mexico, but who also realize, but no, it's also like from within Mexico to Baja California and, that, you know, or mm-hmm. Sonora, and that, you know, things like H2A have effects, you know, and tariffs have effects. And so seeing how many people are aware of this, again, not necessarily government officials, but then you hope that perhaps through organizing, through protesting, that can then begin to trickle up. Sometimes it is very hard to dislodge governments and officials from the opinions that they have, but it's possible. It is possible. But seeing how aware people are and seeing how there is this shared transnational space, for lack of a better term, not just the borderland itself, but I mean, I'm reminded of something that happened once. One time when I flew from Oakland in California to Guadalajara, and was a red-eye flight, so I mean, it's only like a three-hour flight, but it left Oakland at midnight and land. So I'm leaving Oakland, and I'm staying in Guadalajara, so land, go through customs, you know, get a taxi. And then we pull out from the airport onto the highway leading into Guadalajara, and we pull up behind a pickup truck that has an Oakland Raiders decal. And like, I just have this moment, and like, it's like, I'm like, it's like 6 a.m. And I'm just like, wait a minute, where am I? Yeah. But again, like, but you know, people, at least in like those states historically. And then I think you see this in the border states as well, where people are like, no, it's not, I mean, it's Baja California and California together. Like, you know, we are interconnected, like Michoacán and California, Oaxaca and California, Zacatecas and Texas. Like, these places are all connected. You know, what happens in Chicago, which also has a historic Mexican immigrant, it's going to resonate in Guanajuato. You know, what happens in Baja California will resonate in Napa, you know, and I think more and more people are aware of that. And hopefully it can trickle up and change official. I'm hopeful that, you know, that what we're seeing in the streets of Los Angeles, that it'll trickle up and that it will move officials on both sides of the border, because I think, you know, the current administration, but I think sometimes too, Mexican administrations, federal administrations, since the Bracero program, I mean, oftentimes the immigrant community, it's just something that they can, oh yeah, you know, mm-hmm. Yo defiendo al pueblo, that, you know, I'm, you know, I'm going to advocate for the people, for Mexicans in the U.S., and they'll say that, and then that's it. You know, it's like, yes, of course we respect, I mean, what was it, the folks always said, like, oh, the heroes, the Mexican heroes, and nothing really happened, though. And so, but hopefully it can change the official opinions on both sides of the border.
1: Mm. Anyone else? Yep.
3: Go ahead, man.
4: No, maybe something to add. I'm really hopeful because once

0: Like Ben was saying, that once you go back to understand what has happened in previous times, that it gives you the base of what the tendency is. So that tendency is coming at a more quicker pace today than what happened before, because of this multicultural diversity that is unavoidable, that is happening. So that aspect of just not one person saying, I want to protest, you know, I'm here. But now your neighbor, and your neighbor is, maybe he's not Mexican, but your neighbor is saying, hey, I'm with them, you know? So that sort of situation now, along with communication, because communication at a broader point and making things very evident of what is happening and how it's happening, it's just a fire that it's gonna happen one way or another. You can avoid it. So you just have to find a way to understand it and to make it work in some point or another. So there's no fighting against that. So I think that's part of what I think is unavoidable, and it will eventually happen at some point. We just have to make it in a good way.
1: You wanted to go.
2: Yes, this is about people. It doesn't matter if where it come from, Central Mexico, Europe, you know, it's just take care about your people, everything that you have in your under control. Environment, take care about your people, because there's a lot of things around, like a politics, that we just to keep pressure to the government to create the best environment for that community, because it's people to people, you know, and don't forget just that part.
1: Danny?
3: I already gave mine.
1: Okay.
3: We have an opportunity. Yeah.
1: No, I want to say that what I'm seeing is I'm seeing these sort of small awakenings in the United States. It's starting with people realizing how they're being personally affected in a negative way. And that might be the first step. And what I hope is that that's the first step toward sort of a level of greater consciousness, and ultimately ending with what your point is, which we're really talking about humanity and treating people as humans, as human beings about whom we should all care, regardless of origin and function and job.
3: Yeah.
1: And so coming up with, you know, your entire mantra of your organization, how do we make, you know, the universe in which we operate, you know, the work that we do, and specifically in the food arena, how do we make it a more equitable and fair environment? And we have to stop with the rhetoric. And I think, look, we're seeing that rhetoric today in the form and sort of the ferocity that we are, because the change that you all talked about, because the change is here, it's happening, and change is always fearful. I mean, for most of us, that's human nature. And so you get reactionary politics and policies in response to change, but it is happening, it is coming, and young people will lead that charge. And we're talking to all of you. This is why this is on UCTV. This is Future Thought Leaders. It's going to be your job to help change the future for a better tomorrow. Thank you for coming.
0: Yeah.
1: Now. Now we do have the chance for questions from the audience, and we have, it looks like, the beautiful Keiko with a microphone coming to anybody who wants to ask a question. Now, we've lost our translator. However, if need be, we do have enough sort of bilingual speakers that we'll try to, you know, work our way through it, right? So we can do it. Si se puede.
4: Hey, let's do it. My question is for Danielle and for the panel, is how do you expand this conversation, which was incredibly educational for me, to a greater audience? Like you were saying, uncomfortable conversations that weren't just within the industry. I'm in the seafood industry, and we find the same issue, because we're all talking sustainability to each other, and the public is kind of lost in the conversation.
3: It's such a great question. So something I've thought about since 2016, I clearly did not speak to the people I was speaking to when Trump, I should have been speaking to when Trump first won. And so part of what Food Tank as an organization has tried to do is seek out the people, honestly, who fundamentally disagree with me, to have those uncomfortable conversations that I spoke about before. We purposely invite, you know, different perspectives to all of our events. We have convenings on Capitol Hill where it's, you know, 50-50 Republican and Democrat

0: participation. I was at South by Southwest earlier this year in Texas interviewing Representative Sessions, who fundamentally disagrees with the person that I am. And he had a great conversation on stage. So where you can find those sort of little glimmers of like, yeah, I'm never going to agree with you on everything, but we are both people, as you said, we're both, you know, human. And if we can find the humanity in within one another, sorry, I'm getting choked up. If we can find the humanity within one another, we can change some of these problems that we're seeing, whether they're social, environmental, or economic.
1: Yes. Yeah. I'm with you, sister.
2: So, I want to thank Very Good Food Foundation for putting this topic front and center, which is really relevant to our generation and the moments that we're living in. My question is for the Bracero program. Was there just, I mean, I've heard throughout my life that there's a lot of abuses toward the undocumented population. And my question is, with the Bracero program, was there like some improvements in the treatment of the Braceros in comparison to the previous treatment of the farm workers? And then I have another question from Hans. I heard that you mentioned that you're applying regenerative practices. How has that affected, like, or did you need to go through like technical training for your employees or for the farm workers? Has that affected your costs and the impacts of regenerative on your farm workers? Thank you.
3: So in terms of treatment and abuses, yes and no. So on paper, Braceros were supposed to be paid comparable wages to U.S.-born workers. They were supposed to be provided housing. At least at the beginning of the program, they had 10% of their pay automatically deducted and deposited in banks here in Mexico. And the thinking was, we're going to make sure that at least some of the money gets back to Mexico. But oftentimes they were not paid what they were promised. They were provided housing, but it was substandard housing. And then when they got back to Mexico, they couldn't get their money out of the bank. It was, and so eventually they abandoned that. And actually the folks at administration did actually finally pay that money out. So it wasn't until the 2000s. So the reason I say yes and no, though, is because there were some growers who did honor the contracts, and it did give Braceros like, okay, like I have the paper, you know, I have the contract. You had redress. You could go to a consulate. You could complain. It gave you the ability to complain. Whereas Mexicans who entered as undocumented workers during the period didn't have that recourse and would be cheated of their. And actually, you do have a wage hierarchy where even if contracted braceros weren't being paid the wages that they were promised in their contract, they were still being paid more than undocumented Mexicans during that same time. And the braceros, I mean, and, you know, undocumented Mexicans, I mean, in theory, they could go to their consulate, but, you know, the consul would say, well, where's your contract? Or why didn't you go through the program that? And so there were, but you did have some level of redress and you could get benefits. I didn't research this, but this is from a book called Corazón de Dixie by Julie Weiss that looks at Mexican immigration in the southern United States. And when braceros arrived in the Arkansas River Delta, initially local officials wanted them to say, okay, well, you are subject to Jim Crow laws, the segregation laws. And so, you know, you're going to eat in the segregated spaces for Black Arkansas. And the braceros said, absolutely not. We're not going to do this. And so they went to the consul in Memphis, Tennessee, and he basically said, okay, well, if you actually subject braceros to Jim Crow segregation, we're going to blacklist this state. We'll make sure that you don't get any braceros, and they caved. And so, you know, it depends. So that's why I say, like, yes and no. yes and no. And then, of course, you know, they were also subject to abuses in Mexico as well. They often did have to pay bribes to the municipal officials, or they had to pay bribes at the contracting centers as well. But still, many braceros in their oral histories, you know, they'll talk about that, but they said, but at the end of the day, the contract did give us at least a level of protection. Even if it wasn't exactly what had been promised to us, we still had recourses that others did not have.
4: In regards to the regenerative agriculture, the weird part of it is that that is how it has to be. You know, it's how it's always been. The problem is that conventional farm, you know, works are the ones that are really taking advantage of in a weird way, because you want to supplement something that you lack, and you're just breaking the circle, right? Mm-hmm. So when you go into the regenerative fact of your agriculture, it's a no-brainer. Obviously, you're scared at the beginning because you know you don't know if cost it's going to be very efficient at the beginning. And you know, that's just your hesitation at the beginning. But the reality is that it's immediate. So, for example, today I can measure the temperatures that are in, you know, the playing fields without, you know, the cover crops. And it's 15 Celsius, 50 Celsius, because there's sand and there's, you know, silicates and, you know, that just reflects, and it's that soil is hot. Obviously, the deeper you go, the less, you know, that impact is. But if you just do the same and you measure that temperature in where the cover crop is, it's half of, you know, what you are getting there. So that is immediately in less water, more metabolism, because the roots need less, you know, they're shocked, because if it's that hot, their metabolism is not going to be that well, you know, so it's immediately. And your evaporation, you know, of water is like 30% less. So that's just to name one, you know. But then you go, like, for example, on the wheat, right? You're scared because now there's more, we're going to need more water because now the cover crops need more water. It's not true, because what happens is that the weeds will be suffocated, and you don't need to pass two or three times as you would need in the conventional one. So it's less cost, you know, it's more cost efficient just on the labor work, on the water, and the biomass that you're creating at the same time with that oxygenation that you're creating in the roots of the same cover crop, eventually help you to use less fertilizers too, because you're giving back, you're breaking that down. And for example, we're doing 50% less fertilizer right now. Now it's just in 1 year. And regenerative is not in you won't see that result just in 1 year. You need several years.
2: Seriously.
4: So that is what's gonna happen. The potential of that is immediate right now, but what's gonna happen in the future is amazing.
2: Yeah.
1: And I we didn't really get a chance, and I'm sorry I didn't ask you this before, but everything that you're doing isn't just, you know, sort of efficient and better for the soil and water. It's also much better for the people who work in the field.
4: Absolutely.
1: I mean, in the United States, in conventional farming, the cancer rates for farm workers and other diseases are astronomically higher because they're being subjected to pesticides and herbicides and chemical-based fertilizer and all of these things. And so in addition to doing a better, you know, job stewarding the land, you're also stewarding the people who work the land. And I think that doesn't get told often enough. So,
0: yeah.
4: No.
1: Next question. Who? Fernando.
5: Yeah. Okay. So I think it's fair to say that the Trump administration has been selling the American public a very divisive agenda that have divided the country, obviously. Listening to all of you, all the different perspectives, makes me wonder if things need to get really bad soon to make realize the general population about all these immigration policies and tariffs, how the economy is going to be affected. Because one thing I understand in the United States is the economy. Racial, yes, there's a lot of issues, but once it hurts your pocket, that is when you're like, okay, we shouldn't be doing this. Do you think it's going to get really bad in the next 3-4 years with all these things that are happening, and people that even support those policies today will rethink, and it's like, maybe this is not a good idea because of the economic repercussions?
6: Yeah, I mean, I think that, you know, one of the things that we know is that the thing that is one of the best predictors of whether someone's going to vote for a particular party to win the presidency again is the economy. Mm-hmm. If the economy is bad, if people are suffering, this is really what, you know, what hurt the Biden administration significantly, right? Is people are looking at, you know, we're looking at inflation, right? Things are expensive for me right now. You know, consumer products are more expensive than they used to be. right? The number of times that, American news are running stories on the price of eggs kind of blew my mind. Mm-hmm. But

0: by anyone, and all of the kind of economic predictions is that this is not going to lead to anything good. Now, at the same time, Trump and, you know, the other people in the top 1% are going to do gangbusters off of this, right? They're going to do really well. But the consumers at the end of the day, the public, is going to look back on this and probably do the thing that the American public does whenever they make bad decisions and go, why did we choose this guy? Right? Yeah. But at the end of the day, it's because they reacted to what he was selling, and also because, you know, to be honest, looking at the last election, the Biden administration and then, you know, the Harris campaign never managed to find an economic message that resonated with Americans. Sure, Americans care about immigration, but not really, right? They care about immigration whenever it's making national news and there's a lot of noise on it. For most Americans who don't live in border states or border towns, they don't think about immigration all that frequently. What they think about is, how am I doing economically? And, you know, the Democrats didn't manage to capture that message. And Trump did by doing nothing really other than selling, I'm not that guy, right? I will do something different. And by the way, Americans had not heard of tariffs before this last election. Yeah. Most Americans have no idea what a tariff is, how a tariff works, or anything else. So when you consider that, you know, it sounds good, we're going to make other countries pay for all of this. I mean, that's what he sold the first time with the border wall. Right. We're going to make Mexico pay, and people believed it. And then Mexico didn't pay. And we paid for it. You know, these sections that were completed. And the same thing is happening this time. Right. It's the American consumer that's paying at the end of the day. It's not really, you know, the countries in question, because that all gets passed down. Right. All those price increases get passed down. So I do think that that pain, when it comes, is going to cause a reevaluation. But I do think that alongside that, we have to have, you know, we have to have a conversation about immigration more broadly in moments where it isn't crisis moments. Because we talk about immigration when it's moments like these, but then once it recedes a little bit, we stop talking about it. And what if what that means is that the American public hasn't really learned anything, right? Because all of the noise right now is so polarizing. Right. They haven't learned anything about the history of immigration policy. They haven't really thought about it carefully. And as a result, we need to have that conversation as a country. Right. We need to have a conversation where the you know, it's dialed down a little bit when it's not a moment of crisis. And when we can actually, we need to do a better job of thinking and teaching about immigration as something that is important to politics. And I think maybe we will, maybe that this current administration will lead to that, a reevaluation, or at least I'm hopeful of that.
1: You know, I agree with you about the Democratic Party having lost the election because it didn't really give working people, a lot of working people, something to vote for. Just, you know, if you hate Trump, vote for vote for Harris. But, you know, I'm a child of the 60s. I'm a child of the civil rights movement. I'm a lot older than anybody here. And the civil rights movement had a moral part to it that forced people in the United States to choose. You know, remember, this was the first time we really we could see on television what was happening, you know, the fire hoses that were used against Black marchers, you know, what happened to people being beaten on the Selma Bridge. And I think that although a lot of people in the United States didn't want to have to think about racism and think about Black people, they were forced to do it and they had to choose. And I think that most people in the United States at that time chose to be on the side of the civil rights movement. It didn't abolish racism. It didn't, you know, there's a lot of things about the situation of African Americans in the U.S. that did not change as a result of that. But some change did happen. And I think part of it was a majority change in how people looked at it. And it was a product of that crisis. So I think that when we see young people in the street marching for their parents, and when we see, you know, ICE going after people in workplaces, and David Huerta, the union leader, being, you know, thrown to the ground, a senator, being thrown.

0: onto the ground in the press conference of, you know, whatever her name, we have no name. I think that it is forcing people to choose in the same way. So the more this goes on, I think the more it's a polarizing thing. So there's no guarantee that we are going to come out of this winning it. But I'm an optimist. And the other reason I think so is that I think the most effective demonstrator organizers, the most effective organizers right now in the immigrant rights movement are churches. Mm. You know, those are the people who are, we have marches in California now that go from detention center to detention center to detention center over a period of 2 or 3 weeks. And those are organized by church activists. Mm-hmm. So we're talking about people who are not necessarily motivated by their economic self-interest, mm-hmm. but motivated by their vision of what kind of world they want to live in, really.
1: As you were talking, you made me think of sort of the mine workers' strikes and fights in the Appalachian region, that I remember this song, and it still resonates in my head. And the song is, "Which side are you on? Right. Which side are you on?" I mean, that's fundamentally what we're talking about. Like, people are going to see more and more. This is why photographs matter, why video matters, why the things that we're seeing, people need to be to get outraged and to question things they may not have questioned, and and find their common humanity again. Anyone? Any more questions? Si no. Okay. Everyone, thank you all for coming. Thank you for sitting through it. I hope you enjoyed it. I know I learned a lot. thank you.

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Send us an email at knowledge@uctv.tv. 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Tonight on UCTV.

0: I'll share a little bit of the work that we do in the lab, basically sending brain tissues or brain organoids to space. And there is a reason for that. My lab focuses on neurological conditions, most of them neurogenetic conditions such as autism. So you are not, you are born with autism. You don't get autism after you are born. So everything happens in uterus, inside the uterus. And this inaccessibility of the brain tissue is one of the things that makes the science so hard. It's different from cancer, from heart. From blood, where you can have biopsies, you can see what's happening. So in the brain, it starts in uterus and keeps inside your skull to your life. So really hard to study. And despite the fact that we know that these conditions have a strong genetic factor, we don't know exactly how the genes plays into behavior and neuroscience. So the interface between the genetics and neurobiology, that's exactly where my lab is. So we start developing tools to actually create better models to understand the human brain. And as I mentioned, because this always starts in uterus, so I turn into stem cells, that's when the brain tissue starts to become what we have today in our heads. So it always starts with stem cells. And I was inspired by the first observation that stem cells, when grow in suspension and neuralize, can form these clusters of cells that we now call brain organoids. And over the years, my lab have been improving these protocols to create something that is more robust, cheaper, easy accessibility, and also a protocol that produces neurons that can fire and connect to each other, forming networks. So this is an example of what we call a semi-guided brain organoid, where we transiently expose progenitor cells to specific factors that guide the cells towards the cortical tissue. So it's a simple protocol where you neuralize the pluripotent stem cells and again, in suspension, induce the proliferation of the precursor cells. And afterwards, you just withdraw these factors and the cells will mature over time, forming these spheres that contains about 5 million cells, 2.5 million neurons in each one of them. So if you've never seen one, this is how we grow them in these six well dishes. Each one of these white dots is the beginning of a brain organoid that will grow up to 0.5 centimeter in diameter. So the cool thing about these organoids is that you can measure the electrical activity, and we have been following how these networks rearrange and connect over a year. And this is more or less what we learned, that it takes about 2 months for them to have like a robust electrical activity. Before that, you can see neurons firing, but they are not connecting to each other. So they're just firing in a random fashion. So after 2 months, they start to get organized and start to form some circuitries that might generate what we call a neural oscillation. These neural oscillations will develop through the next month or two and will become quite robust and stereotype. And after that, these oscillations will become more complex over time. And this is all due to the emergence of specific cell types in this population, such as astrocytes that helps with the synaptogenesis, or inhibitory neurons that help to modulate this network. So the cool part of this model is that it recapitulates the early stages of neurodevelopment quite well. Even the timing is it's quite well reproduced in our dishes. So it takes about 9 months for the human brain to start showing these complex neural oscillations. So the model is perfect to study conditions such as autism. The problem is that we don't want to just focus on the pre-embryonic stages, but we want to also understand what happens when our brains are 1, 2, 10, 9 years old. So we start getting into the age factor of the model, which is not currently possible. And I was looking into ways of doing that. How can I speed up? How can I accelerate neurodevelopment in the lab? And that's when I came across some of the NASA literature suggesting that cells from the astronauts returning from space actually show signs of accelerated senescence, something that might be seen as an accelerated aging. And even more importantly, signs of cognitive decline has also been reported. And this cognitive decline cannot be fully restored even 6 months after the flight. So this is also a concern for long flights into space. But we can actually think about leveraging this phenomenon here to Earth to understand age-related conditions. So starting into 2019, we actually have like several missions to the International Space Station by sending brain organoids in an autonomous platform together with Space Tango, our implementational partners. So these organoids have specific payloads that changes the media, keep them alive in a similar way as we would do it here. Because these platforms are quite autonomous, the astronaut doesn't need to do too much. I basically plug these boxes inside the cabinets in there, and then we'll have immediately access to the experiments inside. So what did we learn with these experiments? So most of the experiments are kept at the International Space Station for about 30 days. And upon the return, what we learned was that some of the cells show signs of accelerated aging or extreme maturation. And this is seen in the transcriptomics. So this is just comparing space and ground controls. Several molecular pathways related to senescence is also highlighted. And on the proteomic side, this was done by Aline and Paolo at the iScore, where they compared the overall proteomic changes that happens after these 30 days in space, reaching like a specific age of about 10 to 12 years on average. So 30 days in space, when the cells return, they'll have a proteomic profiling of a neuron or a brain cell that is equivalent of a 10, 12-year-old person. Moreover, on the proteomics, we can also take advantage of single-cell proteomics to understand different cell populations and what happens inside each one of these cells. It's a complicated slide, and I believe Aline might detail this more. But again, I mean, we see several molecular pathways that are related to age-related conditions, increasing some pathways that are quite interesting. For example, the derepression of retroelements. These are endogenous retroviruses inside the genome. But also mitochondria is affected, oncogenes, your telomeres are affected. So several of these molecular pathways that we see only in more adult, older, postmortem tissues. Even more importantly, once these cells return or these brain organoids return to Earth, we can actually measure their electrical activity by placing them on top of multi-electrode array. And what we are learning is that over time, different from the ground control, there is indications that the networks start to get fragmented. So instead of starting getting more connected as you would expect, if a linear development here on Earth, we see fragmentation of these networks, something that would be related to a dementia or an Alzheimer's network. All right, so is there any useful of all this information? So in one of those missions, we start sending patient-derived brain organoids to space, and we start with Rett syndrome. It's a neurological condition that I have been studying for a while. It's quite severe. The kids develop quite normal for the first 18 months. You even didn't notice that there is a problem there, but after that, there is a decline. And the kids start losing their motor abilities, their verbal capabilities, basically all their skills, and end up in a wheelchair for the rest of their life. What happens in these 18 months that the system, their brains crash? We don't have good models for that. I told you that the brain organoid model just recapitulated the pre-embryonic phase, and the mouse models doesn't survive that long. So we really don't know what happens to the brain when it reached that stage. So by sending Rett syndrome brain organoids, we learned something new. We learned that brain cells, specifically glia cells or astrocytes from the organoids, accumulate this endogenous retrovirus that I mentioned to you that has been related to aging. And the accumulation of this retrovirus leads to an increase in inflammation. So Rett syndrome was never proposed to be an inflammatory condition. So it's only in this model that we could actually see elevation of certain cytokines such as IL-6. So if the accumulation of endogenous retrovirus is related to aging, there's tons of evidence in the literature indicating that these specifically line elements could actually accumulate in the cytoplasm and trigger some of these pro-inflammatory pathways. So if we were able to target that using reverse transcriptase inhibitors, for example, antiretroviral drugs, perhaps we could eliminate the inflammation and help with the brains with Rett syndrome. It sounds weird, treating a neurological condition with an antiretroviral, HIV drugs that are already FDA-approved cheap drugs, right? I mean, would that be possible? So then we turn back into our preclinical models here in on Earth, both mouse and human models. And I'll show you just one example of the mouse models here, where we treat the animals just before they die with reverse transcriptase inhibitors, and the animals increase the survival and start to reacquiring their motor skills again. So this was, to the best of our knowledge, something that was never seen before for this specific model for Rett syndrome. And not only the behavior, but we actually see changes in the morphology of the neurons. They recapitulate the spine density. Even the size of the neurons could be restored. So that was enough for the FDA to approve the clinical trial for Rett syndrome. And we start treating these patients. So hopefully in 6 months from now, we're going to know if antiretrovirals are useful for the treatment of Rett syndrome. So, but what about age-related conditions more towards the end of your life, such as Alzheimer's and dementia? This is a big market, and we also wanted to focus on that. So we have a postdoc in the lab that is focusing on Alzheimer's. That's Natalia Shermon. And she's been sending brain organoids derived from Alzheimer's to the space station. And again, I will not give you too much details here, but just to say that there are specific pathways, especially related to the synapses, that seems to be affected in Alzheimer's disease. And we are still trying to understand how these networks are affected. But nonetheless, having a model for Alzheimer's is really helpful because, again, I mean, where would you get older neurons, human neurons, to test potential treatments? There is no model for Alzheimer's. So we think that this might be like a value opportunity for us to test potential therapeutics. And I decided to team up with the largest pharmaceutical in the world, which is my friends in the Amazon. So they in the Amazon, there's about 300,000 species in there, and certain plants do contain neuroactives that has never been studied by modern science. So the idea was team up with the original tribes and search for their ancestral knowledge to find what are the plants. So I'll play a quick video that illustrates more or less how this is done. We start by the identification of these plants, again, in collaboration with these original tribes. They point us to the plants that might be neuroprotective for the human brain. And they have been using these for thousands of years, actually. And some of these plants are not so easy to get, so they are embedded inside of the Amazon. So to do that, we create like a specific AI tool inside a little robot that contains the ancestral knowledge of the shamans. And it's a visual system. So these little robots, you're going to see in a moment, can actually fly through the forest and identify the specific plants that we can send like someone to collect. So someone from the tribes will go there, collect the plants, replant more, and bring it back to the lab. Once in the lab, we can isolate the extract, and using a several AI type of pipeline, which would take thousands of years to do it 5 years ago, now we can do it in a week. We can actually point to specific molecules that can bind to specific neuronal receptors. So we are scoring these molecules. This would be like the first candidate to travel to space to actually be tested directly into brain organoids over there. So once we bring the cells back, are the ones that has been exposed to certain of these molecules.
1: Sure.
0: If they show reversal of the phenotypes, those are going to be strong candidates for potential therapeutics for Alzheimer's, dementia, and other neurodegenerative disorders. They're also working in better ways to visualize the activity of those neurons, working with fluorescent markers as well as electrophysiology that can be done actually in space. So we have real-time capabilities through the ascending, the time in space, and also descending. So that would be a game changer for us, because right now we put the organoids in a box, goes to the space, comes back. We don't know what happens in between. We just know before and after. But this time would allow us to actually follow the entire trajectory of these organoids. All right. So I'm finishing here. So these are basically my take-home messages. We think that growing these brain organoids in space can teach us about the impact of space into human cognition. We can accelerate aging and use this as a model for aging here on Earth, not only aging, but rejuvenation in treatments, and can be used to test novel neuroprotective molecules or compounds, either from pharma who may have them on their shelves, as well as new drugs that has never been discovered before. So I'll end here by thanking the members of ICE Core that participates on that, several of the funding agencies. Thank you.

0: Can you tell us a little bit more about your clinical trial that you're doing and where that's starting?
1: Yeah, so right now, because it's a FDA-approved drug, the clinical trial was immediately approved by the FDA. We also approved that in Brazil. So we are starting there in Brazil with a pilot experiment that is going to be, I believe, 13 kids, different ages, and half of them will take a placebo, half of them will take the real drug. And there is a doctor that is specialized in the milestones of these patients to see if we can have either a slow progression through these milestones or any kind of a reversal.
0: We get to see each other all the time, and yet I have so many questions. Would it be possible to do some of the preliminary extraction and API, active pharmaceutical ingredient development in Brazil closer to where the source is for these new compounds?
1: Oh, for the new compounds, yeah, absolutely, yeah. So this is something that we're thinking about, yeah. And it will depend on the molecule. As you know, some of the molecules might be hard to synthesize.
2: Truly inspiring. I'm guessing a lot of those compounds that you're screening can relate to a lot of neurodegeneration that is related or not, maybe to DNA damage and things like that. Have you considered to also in your screening an AI base to kind of extend it not only to neuroreceptors, but maybe other things that we know that maybe we can screen and you know, there are so many people around us that can look, oh, that can be actually a super cool candidate.
1: Yeah, you are absolutely right, and that's the ultimate goal, is to create like a catalog where this would be available. People can mine that, can see if it works in other cell types. Absolutely, and we are also working with extracts, not only isolated molecules, but extracts. If we want to start with an extract, might be better chances to find something, and then you funnel out a specific molecule.
2: It's beautiful. Thank you.
3: I think connected to that, not just other cell types or other diseases, what about other plants, not just in the Amazon, but other areas of the world?
1: Yeah. So once I start talking about that, other groups start to reaching out to reproduce similar things with different ecosystems. For example, the Saudis have the coral reefs that are bleaching, and before it bleaches, they start collecting bacteria from them and create like a chemical library from the coral reefs. So that's another thing that is going to get extinct. People will not be able to reproduce that, but finally, I mean, they save at least a part of that and could be used to screen as well. Also, I start working with Bill Fenical, who was he's retired now, but he was from Scripps of Oceanography here, where he isolated bacteria from deep sea. Also contains lots of molecules that has never been studied before.

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Our topic this afternoon is dogs. Dogs in urban space. So first up, we should say we welcome all dogs. And if they have comments to make, we

0: We welcome those two, and we'll look to Alexandra to interpret them. I host a show about design and architecture. I've been many years in that world. And it's a world that very much likes to create space, create environments, create buildings, create cities. It doesn't always necessarily think too much about the humans that are going to be in those spaces, and probably even less about the animals that might make their way into those spaces. And yet, that community is very, very concerned with how our cities are forming. And how our cities are forming right now is that there is a surge of people moving back into our downtowns. Many of those people are actually single people or couples, and for whom a dog or a cat is really kind of an integral, essential companion to that household. But then what we're finding is that certain downtowns that are really amplifying to bring in people who want to have their pets are not necessarily accommodating to those dogs or cats. I think specifically of Los Angeles downtown, because I'm based in LA, which really underwent a dramatic overhaul, revival, initiated about 20 years ago. And as a whole bunch of buildings were converted, commercial buildings were adaptively reused and turned into lofts, initially the realtors trying to rent out, lease these spaces, just found nobody was interested. People didn't want to move to downtown. It didn't have any appeal. And a guy in charge of leasing who had a dog and was crazy for his dog just sort of had this bright idea, let's say the dogs can come too. And overnight, they got 300 people and 150 dogs moved into this environment. So it was a case of the dog, the tail wagging the dog, or the dog wagging the tail. Anyway, there was a tail and a dog in there somewhere. And downtown boomed, and since it's downtown LA, and since then now all the new buildings, the sort of the glossy towers, sort of rather similar to that one over there that are going up, they're all putting in dog runs, dog parks. You go to visit those buildings, the first person you meet is the dog walker, there's the dog beauty salon, and on it goes. And it's really been instructive in terms of signaling to people who are thinking about planning for downtown LA, you know, like remember the dogs. So, but there's another question that also arises, which is, and what is life like in downtown LA for the dogs? There's hardly any green, you know, despite the dog run. The dog runs are all AstroTurf. Do the dogs like the AstroTurf? Conversely, should planners be making more of an effort to make sure landlords allow people to have dogs? There's a whole bunch of questions surrounding the influx of humans plus dogs back into the urban centres, and that is going to be our topic today. I'm thrilled to see how many of you have got your dogs with you. So may I see a show of hands as to how many people have dogs in this area. So a lot of, and I'm jealous of all of you, because I live in an apartment where we're not even allowed dogs. We're only allowed cats, and I'm a dog fancier. You know, I wish I could have a dog. So so I put myself in the percentage of people that itches to have a dog and isn't allowed to have one in the urban center. So anyway, that's the start of our conversation. We have two fantastic people to talk about this. Howard Blackson, urban design and planning studio director, and he blogs vigorously about San Diego urban planning issues and had a role in the creation of Courtyard, which he's going to talk about. And then immediately to my left is really kind of the star of the show, actually, if I dare say that, Howard.
1: Say it.
0: Yeah, Alexandra Horowitz, who many of us may follow in the New York Times. She does the most fascinating op-eds relating to dog cognition and living with dogs. She's a professor at Barnard College at Columbia, where she heads the Dog Cognition Lab. She also teaches creative nonfiction writing and audio storytelling, and she's an alumna of UCSD.
2: That's right.
0: Author of several books on dogs and dog cognition and all of that. Most recently, Our Dogs, Ourselves and Inside of a Dog. And she has two dogs and a cat. The dogs are called Finnegan and Upton.
2: Correct.
0: And the cat is called Edsel.
2: Yes.
0: Yeah, after the car.
2: Yes.
0: You think the cat is like an old, broken...
2: My son did.
0: Anyway, so now we're going to throw it straight to you two. I think we have to start, though, with Howard, because we're having this conversation in Courtyard. It, in a way, encapsulates some of the themes that we're going to be addressing.

0: So tell us about the genesis of Courtyard and the role of the dogs.
1: Courtyard was born from four or five, maybe it was five original students who grouped together. Was it your class or my class? It was both classes, that's right. And we were showing them, the students going through some of the tenets of the new urbanism. And so form-based codes and small town or traditional neighborhood development.
0: And we should just say that new urbanism is, in a way, trying to make places human-centered. Human-centered planning.
1: Human-scaled, that's
0: yes.
1: Right. A human-scaled, a human-centered plan. And it's about 30-year-old movement that's gone through, it's a lifetime. And but one of the things that we did show them was the tactical urbanism. A tactical urbanism was an idea of doing a temporary or testing an idea on the ground before you actually invest all the money and time to do it. So you can do it mixed use, which is what you see here. You've got coffee, you've got a bar, you've got a restaurant, you've got a stage, a performance stage, you've got a dog park, you've got office. This is mixed use right here. And this site was the original site was over there. And so the students got together for their thesis, came up with a tactical urbanism project that would have been on where that building, that was on that building over there. I don't know if y'all remember a really bad mayor we had named Bob Filner, but Bob Filner used to have Saturday offices were open, and these students went to his office on a Saturday, showed him the plan, and he said, "That sounds great. I want it. Let's put it on our city property right over there." So the city had some land over there that they had control of, and he said, "Go for it." And these students and the people that now run the Rad Lab, that now run the Courtyard, try to do this all across the United States. I think they've got a project in Long Beach. I think they've got other projects across the United States, and they've created their own architectural business coming from an idea that came out of one of our classes. So it's a really interesting part. But the dog park was actually, in my opinion, Justin, where'd you go? Was the anchor for the other one. The food and the bar was on one end, and a much larger dog park was on the other end. And it was a more elaborate sort of dog area that you had to actually meet and engage with people. Now, coming here, they have a smaller space, and you can see the dog area is right here, actually. It's just now they've turned it into open seating. But the dogs were always a part of the courtyard.
0: But there was an instinct that you needed the dog park.
1: Actually, the instinct was at the very beginning, because we had also worked on the City of San Diego's downtown plan was done 2011, I think it has passed. And they were really pushing for families. And in pushing for families, they had bonuses for three-bedroom units throughout. They had children's parks. We've had several children's parks. And what happened was, and Pete Garcia, who's sitting over here, is a developer of Idea One. They have 250 units, and they have 250 dogs in the unit. People showed up with their dogs, but there was no dog parks at the time. And today, there's still one and another in planning. But the need for the dog parks was actually from the very beginning, because everybody was walking around with no place to take the dogs.
0: What other dog-related activities, spaces, have been factored into this neighborhood?
1: Mostly children's parks that the dogs all do their thing on. The park in the park, where the children's park area is where a lot of people walk their dogs, and they're not supposed to, but they do. And the children should wipe it down before the children play on it. The children's park that is over by the fountains, where Mike, you made the children's park and you call it a children's park just so you can get funding. You didn't really care if the kids showed up, and it's mostly water feature, and now the grass is there today, but that's not supposed to be a real dog park. Where's another dog facility? The Little Italy has what? The dog park, that's right. What? Balboa Park has the dog park, but that's a long haul. That's a long haul. Faultline Park is supposed to be a dog park too, right? Supposed to be dog park during part of the day, which is right behind us. But that's really about it.
0: And these are sort of designated, circumscribed, perhaps

0: in Dog World slightly limited facilities, but they are facilities of sorts. So Alexandra, over to you. Do you let yourself live in New York City?
1: Yes, I do.
0: Yes,
1: right,
0: so
1: in Manhattan.
0: You are living absolutely the urban Manhattan life with your two dogs,
1: yeah,
0: and your cat. One, do you feel Manhattan works? And two, when you hear what Howard has just laid out in terms of dog facilities, does it feel good to you? Would it be good enough for Finnegan and Upton?
1: Well, I would. I mean, I think first of all, it's great that the urban planning is considering the humans, right? And then this extension of the humans, which are our furry humans, which most dog owners consider dogs their family members, right? Literally members of the family. And so it's a natural extension from providing opportunities and spaces that are designed for humans to providing opportunities for the rest of the family. And as we were just talking about a minute ago, it's not always obvious that those spaces are really designed with the dog qua dog in mind. In other words, they're designed as spaces where dogs can meet and go and relieve themselves, certainly, but not necessarily thinking about the range of dog-like things that a dog kind of needs to do. So it does satisfy some level, of dog requirement, which is there's a space where they can meet other dogs, potentially, and interact with other dogs off-leash, and relieve themselves. But that's kind of it. I mean, they're very small spaces. People always used to ask me how difficult it was to live in Manhattan with two. I have large dogs in an apartment, and it's the easiest thing ever because you're always out and in the parks. And what really happened was not that they created dog parks in New York City, but that they created hours where the parks are all off leash. So we have whatever it is, hundreds of acres of park, and that's just about enough to handle, you know, the Upper West Side's dogs. I mean, you really do need a good amount of space for dogs to kind of be dogs, which is my interest.
0: Right, right. So are you saying that the dog parks are good, but they should be much better, that actually, if we're really going to viably make our downtowns really decent places for both humans and dogs to live, that actually we need to be thinking about bigger spaces, more generous spaces, perhaps with real grass, not astroturf?
1: Yeah, well, I guess, I mean, I am unreservedly dog-centered in my thinking. So if I could design it all for the dog, with the dog in mind, what I would imagine is thinking about what the dog needs or requires in the equation. So the person needs to take their dog out. So that's accounted for in a small park, but the dog needs to have a good amount of running around, needs to have opportunities to socialize with lots of different dogs and to get away from other dogs too, right? In a space like this, you know, you can't get away, which is actually something that some dogs like to do. You know, their personal distance is different than our personal distance from each other. So two dogs that are four Labrador dogs worth away from each other could still be interacting. But those dogs are just on like opposite sides of your space there, right? So yeah, they would need to be bigger. They would maybe need to have things that are stimulating for dogs, which would be, yeah, what's underfoot. Most dog parks are designed with cleanliness in mind, which is good, right? But they might be wood chips, or they might be gravel or astroturf. They would be things, opportunities for them to smell things, right? They're olfactory creatures. They live in an olfactory universe. And for the most part, cities, although, you know, especially New York, the source of a lot of smells, are not the source of a lot of natural smells that the dogs are encouraged to interact with, and opportunities to really play.
0: So in your ideal dog world, would you work, say, with a landscape designer in the design of parks and really talk through the plants that dogs respond to, or the other creatures, or the plants that might attract the other creatures that the dogs respond to? Is there a kind of a whole ecosystem that designers should be thinking about?
1: It's an interesting way to think about it, because it kind of mirrors what you do in a zoo design, right? What have we seen with zoo design in the last 40 years is a change from just kind of the space which fits the animal to a consideration of the natural environment for that animal and the requirements for that animal to be seen or not seen, to interact, to hide, to have stimulating things, different elevations. Now, dogs

0: don't have a context outside of with us, right? There are stray dogs, they're free-ranging dogs, but there's no wild dog that is the domestic dog. So we don't exactly have that natural environment to model off of, but certainly we could look at their canid ancestors, right? Wolves and other canids, and see what do they need?
1: Well, that brings up a very sensitive topic, which is the, you've just mentioned sort of the feral dog, the wild dog. We as a society tend to kind of get rid of feral wild dogs, either through, I guess, killing them or spaying and neutering to make sure there's none that are born. So we have these lovely domesticated dogs that we sort of try and get them to conform to our will, and we've kind of ixnayed the feral population. Do you think the domesticated dogs appreciate having more of its other members of the dog kingdom?
0: Well, you know, the only feral dogs are really stray domestic dogs, right? So they're free-ranging dogs. They haven't turned wild again, really. They're just without owners and homes. But they do live in human societies, right? The reason that there are stray dogs in cities is because we are here, and we provision them, intentionally or not, garbage provisions them, right? Just like all urban animals who live around us. So they are still living with humans, and they could be picked up, and that is what the shelter dog is a dog who is stray, and they're exactly the same as the dogs that we have in our homes. So yes, they would like the opportunity to interact with they are the same type of creature.
1: Got it. And I'm just looking over there and I see Justin. Justin runs Courtyard. And Justin has, we were sort of talking before our event started about the running of the dog park. And I'm hoping to, yes, hand off the mic to Justin, because Justin brings up something very interesting relating to dog / human communication and kind of managing conflict in the somewhat confined space of a dog park. Can we just have him tell us what he deals with running the dog space, and then we go back to Alexandra?
2: I mean, just like dogs have personalities, humans have even weirder personalities. So when you bring an element like a dog that is pretty much, I have a dog, she's my family, she's my little girl. When you have that in an environment where they could have fun and play, but the owners are also there too. There is really no Ten Commandments of responsibility. And, you know, we end up being either the police or the mediator for two, three people that can't really figure out how to have a dialogue about what's right and what's wrong objectively for their dogs. On the emotional tip, it's very high tense, because you don't want any dogs to get hurt. On a object basis, a dog is a thing. If you were to, like, if something were to happen, the way that it would work out is a dog is just it's a personal item, basically.
0: Property. Again,
2: yeah, it's like worth $550 or something like that, which is not what I'm saying. Emotionally, it's priceless.
1: But what you're finding in your spot, in your dog park, is that you'll have humans that come with the dog. The dogs are very close to each other.
2: The whole space and vision is a social experiment. So the ability to have conversation and dialogue with the dog owners, real conversation as an owner, is invaluable. But with all the other elements of the way people express unhappiness, or when they are done wrong or their dog is done wrong, via Yelp or Google or basically everything aside from going by and having a conversation with the dog owner or the owner of the business, it creates a lot of challenges that could be, I think, remedied in, you know, a one-to-one conversation.
1: So Alexandra, what Justin has experienced is the dogs get into a conflict, and then the humans don't sort it out very well, and then put remarks on Yelp complaining. And what would your advice be to the sort of both the humans and the dogs?
0: So the social media complaint element is a new element, but the rest of it really recapitulates what dog parks have been like since they started, right? So what kind of happened historically is that there were no real leash laws until something like the 80s, and then a lot of municipalities

0: these instituted leash laws, and there had been dogs that would just be off leash or whatever owners chose. And then a few places experimented. Berkeley, I think, was the first with dog parks. As soon as you started having dog parks, you have dog park conflicts, and they're usually human conflicts, right? Because, as you say, I like the way you put it, just like dogs have personalities, we do too, right? Usually it's the other way around. But that's the point, is that we think the dogs can kind of sort it out. In a way, sometimes they can. But what we bring to it is also not factored into that small space environment. And that highlights this really unusual dog-human relationship that you're dealing with in the dog park, which is where we attribute a lot to our dogs, and we want our dogs to be reflective of ourselves. And so, and somehow, right, just the way that we get a dog that we like how they look, or some people get a dog because they're like a beautiful accessory item, or the status symbol, or they think they're sort of like, my dog's sort of athletic, and I'm kind of athletic, and so you want your dog to behave, or other people have ideas about how your dog should behave, and all of this comes out in a really weird way. It's all sort of unspoken until you're in a context like this tight little dog park with lots of dogs and lots of people, and then it comes out in this sometimes explosive way. So that has kind of always been the case, and I've never seen anybody properly manage it, because for one, there's no one right way to live with a dog, right? There's not just, I mean, I have opinions, but there's not one right way. They shouldn't really be like civilized humans, but many people do think they should be civilized humans, right? And polite
1: with
0: other dogs.
1: Except what's happening here is the humans are not being very civilized.
0: That's
1: actually
0: always the case.
2: Well, I think the challenge is first your perception of when you go to a dog park at Bobo Park or the beach at Ocean Beach, there is no policing factor. You're in nature. And I think we identified a problem with Courtyard is to activate unused space. So here we go, we're activating it. And then since there's commerce happening, there's a certain expectation that arises from dog owners because, I mean, it's totally free to always go to the dog park at Courtyard as a base. We don't make any money off of people bringing their dogs here, actually, that transaction. But then there's a perceived need or service that people expect that's kind of the missing link.
0: Yeah, and that's what's new about you guys. So usually dog parks are monitored by members, basically, by people who go there. So there's no official monitor. They don't usually have security or staff who are being in charge of people's or dogs' behavior. So the difference, it sounds like, is that you are the umbrella organization. So they're looking to you to set all the rules and to enforce all the rules. Most places, it's enforced by, like, you know, almost every dog park has, like, a person or persons who are, like, poop patrol, right? And, like, they go around, like, your dog pooped. Your dog, you didn't clean that up. Your dog, like, if you're dog people, you know what I mean. Like, that is, there's always that person, and maybe it's you who does that, right? And that's self-imposed. There's somebody who feels like, if we're going to have this space, we have to take care of it, and this is the way I'm going to control it. But in a way, by having it in your space, they are all released of their kind of community responsibilities, and you're given the kind of parent responsibility.
1: Howard, I know you wanted to say something.
3: I was just thinking, have you ever read Mike Davis's work about Los Angeles,
0: yes,
3: City of Course?
0: Yeah.
3: And the way he talked about way we use signs, and we do tell each other where you are and who you are, and you just brought up the point of the dog as a status, the way when I grew up, a car was that status, you know, it said who I was and make and model and all that. And it didn't, and it's gone now. That change has happened. Nobody uses cars for status anymore. But I do see dogs being used as a status. Could you, I don't know, I just think that was very interesting. And then one other point I'll just make. Also, I see it in thinking about dogs. There's an issue of scale, because when I was trying to ask you all, where do we go? Actually, our dogs are car oriented. I have to go to an experience for Skittles, to experience nature. We go to Fiesta Island. Fiesta Island is a very big, you know, and that's going through a major plan, and who's working on that that's here? It's just a mess. Yeah, you are. And it's an absolute, everybody's so crazy about how to deal with the dogs. Or we go to Ocean Beach, And so I end up, my dog becomes like the kids going to the football games on or soccer games on the weekends. I have to put them in a car and take them to that off-leash place. And there really isn't. And I have one near my house, Grape Street, but and the one that's in Balboa Park, there's no grass because San Diego is such a conservative town. Remember just 5 years ago, you really couldn't even eat outdoors, and then we finally let ourselves eat outdoors, and nobody died, and nobody handed the kids the beer. Thank you for not doing that. And that was, we didn't have outdoor dining for such a long time because we were so conservative. And now it's kind of, because of you, thank you, we're seeing the same thing with the dogs.
1: It's
3: we're
1: true.
3: We're very conservative and policing and how are we going, and we're creating rules and laws and taboos right now that the next generation of design could take hold of, but it needs to be at the neighborhood scale, at the city scale, and at the regional scale. And we're not thinking in those terms right now.
1: And I'm going to add now the architectural scale. There's a lot of construction going on in downtown San Diego. There's a lot of construction going on in downtown LA. The downtown LA projects, I'm assuming the same is true here, are going to generally allow dogs. But are the apartments being designed for dogs? In LA, we've got a lot of all glass towers, for example. Some of them don't have decks. Obviously they don't have, you know, natural plantings. There's a lot of, you know, paint and all the materials that form a modern apartment, and we stick the dog in there and then maybe go out to work all day. And maybe I have colleagues, in fact, my engineer watches his dog on the phone. He's got a camera watching the dog back in his apartment. That dog is there for hours on its own. Is that a good life for a dog?
0: Right. Well, I mean, that really has to do as much with just our urban lifestyle as with architecture per se. We've created a lifestyle where we add dogs to our families and then don't make huge adjustments for them. Like, the way we get dogs sometimes is very straightforward. Like, you could, by the end of this afternoon, we could have gotten more dogs. We could all adopted dogs, right, or bought dogs. It's easy to get a dog. And you don't have to have any training to get a dog, and you don't need to fulfill any requirements for the most part, except for at some shelters. Which
3: sounds like kids too, though.
0: But that's true. That's true. But if you don't maintain the well-being of your child, the government swoops in and takes the child from you. But if you don't, if you then get your dog and put them in the apartment all day, and they get bored and eat all your stuff and bark and your neighbors complain, then you try to train your dog, and what happens is people mostly relinquish their dogs if that happens.
1: They right.
0: give, and we're allowed to give them up. So our lifestyle isn't quite dog-centered, which I understand, right? Like, you can't organize your entire life around this, around an animal, but maybe we should be organizing some of our life around this animal. I especially think so because, like, this is an animal that gives us so much, and people who live with dogs get a huge amount of pleasure and good positive feedback, and they're always happy to see you. I mean, I relax visibly when I see dogs. I physically relax, right? My cortisol levels go down by petting a dog. You know, we have like higher levels of oxytocin, and like we have positive effects from dealing with dogs. We've also made them come with us, right? We domesticated them. They were perfectly resourceful wolves out there doing their own thing. And we took them in and we molded them until they had no noses and can't really breathe. And like we provide them food twice a day in bowls. And now we're leaving them for 8 hours. And I was like, whoa, like I think we should do a little more adjusting to sort of what they need. And I think we'd have better relationships for it. So that goes, I think, beyond architecture. But it would be amazing to imagine that what the human, like the human extended design of architecture included was the animals who we want to live in, who we brought into our fold.
1: I just say you mentioned the dog molding and the flattened noses. You're referring to inbreeding to arrive at these sort of purebred specialized dogs. I think that's what you're referring to. But
0: yeah.
1: In terms of shaping our environments to be better suited to dogs, again, if you could work with the architect or the interior designer, what would you recommend? Are there materials that you'd say have more wood, you know, have less plastic? I don't know what it is. Or do dogs like looking out of a giant floor to ceiling plate glass window, or do they not like it?
0: Well, I mean, I don't know. I haven't thought about that. There are certainly materials that are off-putting to dogs that often are not off-putting to us, right? So that's things underfoot, and anybody who has an older dog knows that there's slippery things, right? And they're things that are more or less comfortable underfoot. They're very sensitive to smells. So a lot of the things which we use as

cleansers and cleaning products and we put on them, they are averse to, right? If you've ever shampooed your dog and the dog goes straight for the dirt pile and rolls around in it, guess what? Is they don't like that smell on them, covering their smell. So there probably are all sorts of materials and smells which I would avoid. You know, they are

0: for that dog. They're a social species, and they have to have the opportunity. There would be a way that the dogs could interact with each other, I suppose, right? Have the option to, like, visit the guy down the hall.
1: Right, oh, that's come out, interesting.
0: Sniff their little holes, you know, where they could put their noses out the front door and sniff who's coming by, you know. And there would be just opportunities to be with others, which is what dogs want to be.
1: Howard.
2: And then I'd like to add, so Pete Garcia is here again, and he's helping do this 13th Street sort of revitalization. I don't think 13th Street was ever vital, so I don't know what the right word is. But we're so car-oriented, and like children and ourselves, we're pushed to the side, we're pushed to this margin between the building and the curb, and we have all this space for the cars. But then the dogs are actually, you know, peeing on the trees and killing the street trees. I actually, you know, the part of the reason is the dogs have no place to go.
0: Yeah.
2: And so when you come right out of these apartments, as in droves, there's thousands of people with dogs walking up and down the street. 13th Street could become something that has less car orientation and more space orientation for walking dogs and dog living, because you're along a corridor. 14th Street, which is right here, is going to be a pedestrian-only street. But we're not thinking in terms of space, natural space, and things like for dogs, which are such a big part of the reason why we'd even close down a street. The reason why we'd even have bigger sidewalks is to take our dogs and promenade from one place to another. So it's a very good point you're making.
0: Yeah. You bring up something else, which I've always thought is a huge unsolved urban problem, which is elimination. Right, and there have been attempts. So there's a book, I think the guy's name is Brandis, who wrote a book about this poop scoop law in New York. And it's a whole book about this, because there is a whole book worth of stories about when people suddenly said, you know, I'm fed up with there being piles of poop everywhere, and we've got to have a law about this, but owners won't pick it up. But then, of course, we all did, right? And we chase around our dogs with their precious bags of poop and so forth. But it's still weird that we don't have a solution for a sewage solution for all the dog waste. And so, of course, the dogs use the trees or the lamppost, because that's where the last dog did. And it's a bulletin board with lots of information about who's been by, and they want to check it out. And it's interesting for them. As an owner, I'm not going to stop my dog from sniffing that tree, because that's like good information about who's been there, right? And who's been by. So that's what I mean. We could really use some creative thought there, with how do you create a landscape which doesn't devastate the landscape with all this dog, this animal waste, right?
1: And I've definitely wondered about that as it relates to, I live on the west side of LA in Santa Monica, and I guess in Santa Monica they're really keen on saving water. So to save water, they've, in some of the sidewalks where there was grass, they've now put in the fake turf, and all the dogs pee and poop on the fake turf, and it really smells. Like, it smells much more than when it was grass or sort of dust, sand. And so is that a good solution? I'm not sure. You know, what do you think? Because it's made it pretty smelly.
0: Like, do you like using outhouses? Yeah. I don't love it. But, you know, dog, I feel like it's sort of the communal outhouse for the dogs. And in some ways it could be off-putting, and, you know, but in some ways it could attract more dogs to the site. But I think that's the type of thing. I mean, that would need to be created as kind of communal spaces which could be flushed, essentially, right?
1: Right, because currently we do seem to be going in slightly after the fact with the dog design. You know, it's definitely, we want the dogs, definitely. Sorry, Howard.
2: Well, I was just going to say, so one of the biggest issues we have in downtown are bathrooms. Now, if you really want great shopping, if you really want people to spend time and spend money, you need to give them a place to go to the bathroom. And we hold that for homelessness issues. We're trying to keep from supplying homeless, and we're doing this sort of the same thing with these dog areas. And then I know, Justin, you have a very elaborate sort of thing going on, don't you, here?
3: Let me preface by, it's a social experiment, this location, but yeah, when we made the new space, it was, this dog run is actually, it's called a dog run, not a dog park, by the way. It's actually half the size of square footage of the one that we had in the past. It's closer to everybody. I mean, it gets windy, it's close to our food. We actually went through probably four different We're talking scientists, R&D companies, right?

0: now we're using a chlorine dioxide solution that is, it's basically, you know, if you're a swimmer in the summer, it's like you go in the pool all the time. Totally safe to people and dogs, but it also can also change the color of dogs' fur, which we just learned right now. And I mean, that's honestly, that this has been the only solvent that has been close to helping it's actually the urine smell. And we have to use it, or else the space it will become uninhabitable. And, you know, even explaining that, that's, I was telling you, Francis, about the signs, putting up signs into the dog park. There's a new sign going up every month now, about how I feel like it's an improvement. Obviously, because you don't want to smell that, but the influx of dogs is in the hundreds, you know, per week. So we clean it twice a day, and then also flush it out of the bottom. When we built it out, we didn't put concrete underneath it. We put about a foot and a half of actually like gravel and sand. So I mean, like I said, it was an experiment, and we're getting there, but it's still not like as pleasant as possible.
1: But it's definitely proving that people want dogs and want the dogs to go somewhere, which takes me to the more human-centered issue. You said, you know, your cortisol levels go down when you pet the dog. I mean, the dogs bring us such joy. As I mentioned, you know, there's many people that live in environments where they're not allowed to have a dog. In LA, it's something like 40% of landlords actually don't allow people to have dogs. There's certain neighborhoods that tend more favorably to dogs than others. There's some that don't allow dogs. There's barely any landlord that allows a dog. As we are generally moving away from the suburban model, we are tending to move to more dense environments. Is it incumbent on elected officials, on planners, to really kind of make it, to mandate landlords to allow dogs? Because dogs are our families. For some of us, they are our only family if we're living on our own. Is that fair to humans to not allow them the presence of a dog?
2: I mean, I think that's tough, because you have all sorts of people who don't want to live with dogs too, right? I mean, and that's their right. As long as dogs are property, which, as Justin said, they legally are considered property, because of the law, everything is persons or property, so they're not persons. So they're the other side. Then we have the right to own them or not own them, and we also have the right to not be impinged upon by
1: right.
2: them, and there are plenty of people who don't want to be impinged upon, and you know, if you're a landlord, and you have a right to do with your property as you like. So I get that. Now, I would say maybe dogs shouldn't be property, right? Maybe their being family members means that legal idea is antiquated. And if they become somehow legal property or self-owned or some other kind of status, then just like this extension of therapy dogs and service dogs into public spaces where they wouldn't necessarily have been allowed at some point, maybe pet dogs would also be. And there is all sorts of therapeutic effect of just an untrained pet dog with their person. So I think it would have to come from that legal position, as opposed to saying, because we are a rights-based culture. We don't want to give up our rights to do what we want with our property. So I think people still have a right to have or not have a dog on their property. But the tendency of our society is to say, but they're not just property. And that's where I think it could change.
1: And the tendency of our cities right now, at least in LA and some other cities, is there's far less single family homes being built at an affordable price for a family or a single person. So really the only option in some of these West Coast cities is to rent an apartment. There isn't another option. So what do you do? Again, I guess I'm going back to the same point, which is, if the only living option is a rental apartment, should it be up to the landlord
2: right.
1: to
2: well,
1: determine?
2: Well, if the law reified their status, their kind of perceived status as children in our lives, right, which I think some people do consider their dogs their children, whether they have children or not, mm-hmm. human children or not, if the law reified that, then yes, then they would have to, right? But I think it has to come from the position of the law before you can force a landlord to do something.
1: Okay, so you've brought up children. That's very interesting. So say a dog were, I guess, legally seen as a child. would

0: would then that child have to go to school? Because one of the issues pertaining to the landlords that don't want the dogs is that dogs, you know, can get into, can I guess be an annoyance. So they bark through the night. I've definitely known people who've like gone to the mat fighting to get the neighbor out that has the dog that barks too much and annoys them. So in this future world where perhaps a dog becomes a child, does it then also have the obligations of a child?
1: Well, I think the child is an interesting analog, but it's not the only analog. They wouldn't become actual children. They wouldn't become persons. Although there are people who are arguing, like Stephen Weiss in the Non-Human Rights Project, is arguing that non-human animals like chimpanzees or elephants should be considered persons under the law with types of rights. Children are interesting status because we don't own them, but we are responsible for them mm-hmm. in certain kinds of ways, right? They are persons, but they don't have abilities to do things themselves. So there's an interesting analog there, but dogs aren't going to develop into adults, so it falls apart a little bit. It's also like the analogy with wild animals, right? We have some responsibility as a society to take care of wild animals, but we don't own them. Exactly. We are responsible at some level to maintain their environment of endangered animals and to ensure their well-being. They're not exactly, property isn't quite right, the right word for them, right? So there's some maybe middle status that wild animals and dogs could potentially be in the future.
0: Do you think dogs living in cities are happier if they have a companion, like another dog? Is that a happier dog?
1: Depends on the dog, right?
0: Ah.
1: I mean, very much, I think social companionship is hugely important to dogs, but it could be either species, person or dog. And some dogs who've lived with a person are not interested in it. You know, it should be up to the dog, frankly. When we had a dog, we got our second dog for our first dog. And the first dog chose the second dog. They met, and that's why we got the second dog, when we were sure that they were going to get along. Because that... we had some responsibility to the first one to make sure that he wanted to be with another one. Not all dogs would want, I mean, I guess if your kids got to choose whether they have a sibling or not, maybe they would choose no, you know, or maybe they would choose yes.
0: So it depends, doesn't it? They go both ways.
1: Yeah, so either way, but it's very individual. Dogs are different. We're talking about dogs like a monolith, which is what I do in my science too, like there's one type of dog. But of course there isn't. There are many kinds of dogs with all those personalities.
0: Right, Howard.
2: Well, I was just say, it's funny how we've talked about children and cars and in relationship to dogs.
1: Yeah.
2: It's a really, I haven't thought of any of that.
0: Right. So Alexandra, before meeting you, I was looking up the cities that are the best place to live with your dog. And one of them was Boston. And Boston is a great city because you can take your dog to the bar. Do you think that's a kind of... or rather, what would you say were the best types of cities for a dog to live in?
1: Well, chances for social interaction. So ones where there's lots of open space is what I would say. That's the most likely place. You know, being able to go with your person to places is quite good. So if that's the bar, if your person's going to the bar every day, then that's awesome if the dog can come with them, right? But also to work, these work dog-friendly workspaces, which are popping up everywhere and are actually a little more popular in renovating or sort of rejuvenating cities than in cities like New York, which are a little entrenched and the spaces aren't accommodating of dogs. So those where you can bring your dogs with you, I think that is a positive for most dogs during the day, yeah.
0: But the workspace, actually, that really is an interesting one because, yes, it's true, more and more people are able to bring their dog to work. But actually, that can be a little bit invasive for colleagues, you know. It's like when there's a bring your child to work day, not everybody wants to have a child running around. So that's pretty interesting, that one.
2: Or a car.
0: Leave the car in the parking garage. But what do you think about this notion
1: of
0: sort
1: just
0: of bringing
1: like
0: your
1: the dog
0: to
1: parks,
0: work?
1: Right? It's something that usually gets worked out within the community. Right,
0: but the dog park is all people with dogs. The workspace is not necessarily all dog lovers.
1: Yeah, but dog people and non-dog people, you know, they still have conversations, as far as I understand. They still work it out in the same way, right? Dogs who are too rambunctious for workspaces, you know, then that looks like they're not going to work out. And often, private companies which bring dogs in allow them.

0: They have very specific rules. If your dog gets in a scuffle with another dog, then, you know, they're 3 strikes or something like that, and then you can't bring them back. And so it's only the dogs who are quiescent and are enjoying themselves and are calm who wind up coming to those spaces.
1: Reading your book, I see that you've discovered that dogs, you know, were featured in people's lives, definitely dating back to the time of Pompeii and Vesuvius.
0: Oh, sure.
1: And you've also mentioned cities over time that did seem not to allow dogs, like Reykjavik, Iceland. I saw that you mentioned. Now, there's other cities that are pretty friendly to dogs, like, say, Paris, you know, which is famous, one for its like great pooper scooper crazy contraptions, but also, you know, well-dressed ladies with their well-dressed dogs, you know, being fed in the restaurant, like in the restaurant together, caring more for the dog than for the children that they ignore. Which is your sort of favorite dog city?
0: Well, I mean, Paris is wonderful for having off-leash. And it's changed somewhat, but for having off-leash dogs where there's like an expectation of the dog that they're going to be following you down the street, right? We've done something weird in leashing all our dogs. It creates this funny tension between the person and the dog. It also creates this perceived idea of control, but you really don't control your dog through the leash, you know? You sort of frustrate them through the leash, and you frustrate yourself because you can't get the dog to do what they want by doing this behavior. This is not like a good communication behavior. And yet, so we've like pretended that that's the way we have control of our dogs, whereas if you have a city where a lot of dogs are off leash, you have to have a relationship with your dog where they come when you need them to come, and they have to have some city sense where they know not to walk into the street when there's a car and so forth. So I enjoy that when I see it successfully done. Yeah.
1: So interesting. Thank you so much, Alexandra Howard. Thank you all.

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Send us an email at knowledge@uctv.tv. 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Tonight on UCTV.

0: yes, you have predictive AI trying to do the right thing, give people resources who are at the highest end of the risk spectrum. But if the highest end of the risk spectrum is also linked to their financial and socioeconomic status to be able to get the care, then you can inadvertently make that care actually further inequitable than what you would have imagined.
1: California has been warming pretty much as the globe has. So here's one long-term station at Bakersfield. These are just counts of warm temperature records broken and cold temperature records broken. Towards the end of the last couple of decades, basically there are no more cold temperature records broken,

0: But hot temperature records are broken very frequently.
1: In the U.S., the thing that I kind of knew and understood easily in being involved with this community was the insistence of people on their rights as migrants. You know, we want equality, we want good wages, we want labor rights, we want political rights, we want to be on an equal level with the people who are in the community around us.
2: My name is Eddie Chang. I'm a professor and chair of the Department of Neurosurgery at UCSF. One of my main specialties is epilepsy surgery. For people who are suffering from epilepsy, we usually start thinking about surgery if they're having a lot of uncontrolled seizures and have tried multiple medications. Usually about 2 to 3 is sufficient to know if the medications are to control the seizures. In the last 10 years, we've seen a huge change in our approach to epilepsy surgery. Traditionally, the main approach was through a craniotomy, where we remove a piece of the skull and then remove the part of the brain that's causing the seizures, which still is very effective and very important for our care of patients with uncontrolled seizures. But we have a lot more options now than we had just 10 years ago. There are basically two big categories as we think about epilepsy surgery. One is where you remove or ablate the part of the brain that's causing the seizures. The other is a form of what we call neuromodulation, where you use electrical stimulation to try to reduce or stop the seizures. For ablative procedures, the use of lasers has been one of the most important tools that has come online. What's really nice about the laser approach is that it only requires making a 1.5 or 2 millimeter hole in the skull to place a laser probe. That involves a robot that allows us to aim the laser to the spot as accurately as possible. The laser primarily works to ablate the brain tissue by increasing the temperature at the tip of the laser probe. And when that temperature goes up, it can cause a very focal kind of injury to where the seizure focus is. At the same time, we can monitor what the spread of that temperature is so that it doesn't spread to the other parts of the brain that we don't want to be treated. By burning that one focal spot where the seizures are coming from, in many cases, it can stop the seizures altogether. The best candidates for laser surgery are those in whom the seizure focus is really coming from a single well-defined spot, almost anywhere in the brain. We estimate that about 50% of people who will have this surgery will have some meaningful improvement of their seizures. For patients that have the laser surgery and doesn't work, they can still be candidates for traditional open surgery or using some of the neuromodulation devices as well. At UCSF, we've done over 100 laser therapies, and we were one of the first groups in California to adopt this new form of treatment. The development of a device called the responsive neurostimulation system is one of the more exciting therapies that we've had for epilepsy in the last 10 years. It's a device that allows you to essentially record and stimulate from the parts of the brain that are causing seizures. I think about it like it's a pacemaker for the brain that allows us to detect when a seizure is about to begin and then delivers an electrical impulse to try to stop the seizure. One of the big advantages of the RNS system is that it can be programmed, it can be turned off, it can be turned on. The stimulation parameters can be very, very tightly and precisely personalized to an individual's seizure patterns. And I think that this is going to improve over time. And that's been a huge advantage of this technology over some of the traditional approaches to epilepsy surgery. We're one of the highest volume centers for RNS surgery. I've done about 100 over the last 5 years. 70% of patients will have a meaningful benefit from the treatment. And recent studies have shown that this improvement actually changes over time. Initially, patients may be more around 30-40%, but over multiple years, it can actually increase its efficacy. Another really important form of neuromodulation through electrical stimulation in the brain is called deep brain stimulation, or DBS. DBS is another form of targeting parts of the brain where seizures generate, or parts of the brain that are involved in the seizure network, such as the thalamus. Unlike the

RNS, the DBS, is not something that is triggered on demand. It's a therapy that's essentially constantly being applied. People who we typically consider for DBS have tried other forms of surgery. Some people may also be candidates if the main focus of their seizures is not really clear or multifocal, which means they would not be candidates for traditional surgery or RNS therapy. The efficacy of DBS is similar to RNS. Initially, patients will get about 30 to 40% efficacy, but over the years can be up to 60 or 70% effective. We have a large experience with DBS surgery. Our center was also involved in the original study that validated the efficacy of DBS for refractory epilepsy. Vagal nerve stimulation, or VNS, is another important treatment for refractory epilepsy. It's actually been around for at least 2 to 3 decades. The VNS surgery involves placement of a wire in the neck at the level of the vagal nerve. And the surgery involves wrapping a series of small coils from that wire around the vagal nerve. And that wire is tunneled underneath the skin to a battery which lives in the upper part of the chest. The mechanism of VNS is actually not clearly understood, but the stimulation on the nerve actually can travel up through the vagus nerve and affect different parts of the brain in a more general way than some of the other focused forms of neuromodulation. VNS therapy is a good option for people who may not want to have surgery in the brain. About a third of patients will have at least 50% reduction in the amount of seizures that they have. In summary, there are a lot of new therapies for people who are suffering from uncontrolled seizures. One of the key questions is really thinking about which is the right one for you. All of these therapies that we've discussed today have pros and cons, and their success completely depends on understanding the seizure and the epilepsy in the individual. We generally first think of applying the traditional or laser surgery because these therapies have the chance of completely stopping the seizures altogether. When that's not possible, for example, if the seizures come from a part of the brain that's not safe to do surgery or remove, or if the seizures come from multiple parts of the brain, those traditional approaches or laser surgery may not be as effective. The neuromodulation options have been fantastic to help us help those patients as well. In most cases, we're looking for a meaningful reduction of at least 50% of the seizure burden with the neuromodulation approaches. For all of these approaches, it's really important to remember that most patients will still continue to take their medications after the therapy. It's only after a couple of months or years, if someone is seizure-free, that we would consider removing the main medications for seizures. Epilepsy surgery has been around for a long time, and the data over many years has shown that it can be very safe and effective for controlling seizures. However, there's not a lot of awareness how effective it can be, and there are many patients out there who could benefit from it. One of our hopes is by the development of these new approaches, especially these new minimally invasive approaches, more patients will consider this as an important part of their therapy and treatment to help get the seizures under control.

I'm here today because I'm a survivor of the Holocaust. I am a survivor, but only just. Because I was born in a concentration camp right at the very end of the Second World War. But that comes right at the very end of my story. And I start my story with this map you can see on the screen. This is one of Sir Martin Gilbert's maps. He's a very well-known, he was a very well-known English historian of the Holocaust, of Churchill. And this map shows, certainly not all, because there were hundreds of camps, but it shows quite a few of the main camps that existed in

0: Nazi-occupied Europe during the Second World War. As I say, it doesn't show all of them. It does show all the death camps, the red ones on the right. Everywhere where you see the swastika, the Nazi emblem, there you see a name, and that name indicates either a transit camp, a concentration camp, a death camp. And the three camps that my family were involved in are the three names you can see in boxes. The first one is called Theresienstadt. That is the German word for a town in a country that used to be called Czechoslovakia and is now called the Czech Republic. And the Czech word for that place is Terezín, which I tend to use simply because my mother was Czech and I find it less of a mouthful saying Theresienstadt. The second place you will all know of, the Auschwitz-Birkenau death camp in Poland. But I'm not sure how many of you know the name Mauthausen. Certainly I think more of you being in the United States will know of this place as opposed to where I speak most of the time, which is in the UK. I'm getting ahead of myself. Sorry, you'll hear that at the end. Right, now because I also mainly talk in the UK, the other reason why I use this particular map is to bring to your attention the inset in the circle in the top left-hand corner, where you can see a map of part of the British Isles. And there you can also see a swastika. The swastika is over the Channel Islands, over Jersey and Guernsey and Alderney, because they were invaded by the Germans. There were Jewish people living there. And they were either imprisoned on the islands or they were sent to concentration camps in Europe. So that shows how closely the whole thing came to mainland Britain. Now, because I'm telling you a family story, it comes naturally to me to show you family photographs. And this is a photograph of my German family. My father was German, but Jewish. It has an interesting place and date, Berlin, 1913, so just 1 year before the start of the First World War. And I'm sure you're all well aware of the fact that we are now in the last year of commemorating 100 years since that war. Up to December of 2013, there was one person still alive on that photograph, and that was the little girl on that little girl. Her name was Carla. She lived in New York and she died in December of 2013, but she had reached the venerable age of 100. I understand this was a family gathering. It was where the whole family gathered every summertime on one of the lakes near Berlin. And the photograph, or the people you're going to see highlighted from that same photograph now, the adults in the background are my grandparents with their three children in the foreground. And my father is the little boy on the right-hand side. Now in 1933, when Adolf Hitler came to power in Germany, all those three children by then were grown up. They were all grown up and they all realized that it would be advisable if they could get out of Germany. And the first one to leave was my Uncle Rolf. He left Germany and first he came to live in Holland, where he met and married a Dutch lady who was also Jewish. And when the Germans invaded Holland, they managed to escape to Switzerland, Switzerland being a neutral country during the Second World War. And there my uncle joined this particular army. And I want you to tell me what the uniform is that he's wearing. Come on, what nationality?
1: British.
0: No.
1: American.
0: It's American. It's American. After the war, my uncle was very proud of this photograph. He would say to us, you know, look at me in GI uniform in front of, in quotes, my Jeep. So they were safe. My father's sister, Marga, she and her husband and my cousin, they managed to escape Germany quite late in December of 1938. But nevertheless, they still managed to get on a ship that was headed for Sydney in Australia. So they were safe. My cousin was about 5 years of age at the time, but I don't happen to have a photograph of him at that age. Here, I think he was graduating from medical studies at Sydney University, and he is, I'm glad to say, still alive. He's in his 80s now and still in Sydney. My own father, he left Germany in 1933, and he came to live in Prague, the capital of Czechoslovakia. He thought that was far enough to be safe. It wasn't, but if he hadn't have come to Prague, he wouldn't have met my mother, and I would not be standing in front of you today. Now, I like to think of this as being my sort of star photograph. I hope you might agree with me by the time you've seen them all. This is a photograph of my parents on their wedding day. They were married on the 15th of May 1940, which was already under Nazi occupation of Czechoslovakia. My father had been an architect and interior designer, and when he first came to Prague, he managed to get a job working for a furniture manufacturer. And initially, he was employed to build film sets at the Barrandov Film Studios, which are still there. My mother had been a law student at the university, but when the Germans invaded, they closed all the Czech universities. Nobody was allowed to study. So she decided she was going to try to find a job that had more sort of immediate practical use. And she decided to become apprentice to a milliner. Now, when I talk in schools in the UK, I think I could say 90% of students have no idea what a milliner is. I imagine that several of you here might know what a milliner is. For those of you who don't know, a milliner is a hat maker. Now, you may think that was a rather a strange thing to go and do, to learn how to make hats. But I can assure you that in the 1940s, women always wore hats. Even if they just went down to the local shops, they'd be sort of properly turned out. So that was that. Now, as I'm sure a lot of you know, when the Germans invaded any country, they immediately imposed various rules and regulations upon Jewish people. And there are hundreds and hundreds of those rules and regulations, and they all come under the general heading of the Nuremberg Laws. I will tell you of a few, just to give you a few examples. First and foremost, Jewish people immediately lost their citizenship. They were no longer allowed to vote. No intermarriage was allowed between Jewish people and those of other faiths. There was a curfew. Jews were not allowed to go out in the evening. Jewish children were immediately expelled from mainstream schools. They had to go to special schools. Jews were immediately thrown out of the professions. They could no longer be doctors, lawyers, teachers. Jewish people were only allowed to go shopping at certain times of the day, invariably the late afternoon, when there would have been as little fresh produce available as possible. In Prague, there are trams. Jews were only allowed to go on the outside bit, not inside undercover. Jewish people were no longer allowed to keep animals. They had to hand them in. They were no longer allowed to keep their cars or their bicycles. They were no longer allowed to keep their telephones or their radios. There were no televisions. They were also forbidden to go to parks, theaters, swimming pools, concerts, cinemas. All those things were forbidden. Their lives were meant to be more and more restricted within their own communities. But because none of these restrictions in itself, initially, was life-threatening, people tended to think, you know, well, if this is the worst it's going to get, we can cope with this, we can live with this. But by the same token, sometimes some people would sort of test these restrictions. It's a very common human reaction. I'm sure you've all experienced it, I know I have. If you are told, you know, you are forbidden to do something, your gut reaction is to go and do it. Whether you actually do is another matter. And one day, my mother decided that she was going to go to the cinema despite the fact that it was forbidden. She was sitting in the cinema watching the film when the Gestapo came in, the secret police. They came in, they stopped the film, and they started to go through the audience row by row, looking at their ID papers. And my mother was terrified, because she had no idea how they would react when they got to her and when they saw the large J for Jew on her papers. And they got to about halfway through the auditorium and they stopped, but they left the cinema. And they had stopped just one row in front of where my mother had been sitting. And boy, did she breathe a sigh of relief. And ever since she told me about this, I was always trying to get her to remember what the hell the film was. She also would have dearly liked to have known what it was, but it was such a frightening experience, and it was the first. Far worse was to come, but she didn't know that. It was such a frightening experience that she obviously blanked out that memory, and she never remembered. But what I can tell you is that when we first came to the UK, and when I was safely in school trying to learn English as quickly as possible, I think my mother used to go to the cinema every single day. And it was fantastic light relief for her after her wartime experiences. She had this need, it was almost like an obsession, to catch up with the frivolous things of life. Now, one of the later restrictions that was imposed upon Jewish people that I'm sure you know about was the fact that they had to wear a yellow star. And although this is quite a dark photograph, you can see the stars on their coats.

This is a photograph of my mother's older sisters, Denna and a friend. And I have a genuine yellow star to show you, but because of the filming, I'm not allowed to move around. So if any of you would like to see it closer afterwards, you're very welcome. This is a genuine yellow star. It has the word Jude, which means Jew in German. And everybody in a family had to wear a yellow star every time they went outside their own front door. You had to buy as many yellow stars as there were members of the family aged 6 and above. And my mother distinctly remembered what she was wearing the first time she ever had to wear one of these. She was wearing a dark green skirt, a tan suede jacket, hat, gloves, and she was going to the shops. She said it actually didn't look that bad on the suede jacket. But nevertheless, she was very, very apprehensive. She was very worried as to how people might react to her when she went outside wearing it. But every time my mother went outside wearing the yellow star, nothing ever happened to her. People just ignored it, and that was the best possible news. Nobody pointed at her, nobody laughed at her, nobody was rude to her, nobody spat at her. All those things happened to other people, but it never happened to her. We speculated as to why not, and all she could think was, she was a young woman, she was full of self-confidence, and she was not going to be cowed, she was not going to be bullied by anybody. And I think the fact that she wasn't a bad looker must have helped. But that first day when she went outside wearing the yellow star for the first time, she met another friend of hers also wearing one for the first time. And this friend was very unhappy and very ashamed at having to wear it. And this lady was walking down the road and she was sort of bent over double because she was trying to hide it. And my mother went up to her and basically gave her a pep talk and said to her, stand up straight, be proud to be Jewish, don't let the bastards get you down. And that was very much my mother's attitude, which helped her enormously. Now, there's a second reason why I use this particular photograph, and that is simply to show you that they are smiling. They are smiling because they were out for a walk, obviously before curfew. They were engaged to be married. They were happy. And I assume at the instant that the photograph was taken, they had forgotten that they were wearing the yellow star with any implication that it might have for them in the future. And very fortunately for them, they had absolutely no idea what was to come. And I will tell you about them later. My mother had another sister, and her name was Ruja. Ruja means Rose. And this is my Aunt Rose with my cousin Peter when he was about 5. And the next picture shows Peter a bit older with a photograph of his father, my Uncle Tom. And I just wonder if any of you happen to know what the uniform is that he's wearing. Sorry? British, yes, British Army uniform. And the reason for that is in 1939, my uncle managed to escape from occupied Czechoslovakia. He got to the UK, he joined the British Army. He also managed to get a visa for his wife and for his child, but tragically, my aunt refused to come. And the reason she refused to come was because it was a very unhappy marriage. And she said to her husband, she said, no, we'll be fine. We'll stay with my parents, with her parents, my grandparents. And that was the attitude, I would suggest, of most Jewish people in occupied countries. Because initially, nobody had any idea that they might be sent away anywhere, let alone to something called a slave labor camp, a concentration camp, or a death camp. They had no idea. They just thought if they kept a low profile, more or less stuck to those rules and regulations, they'd be okay. That is human nature. You hope for the best. And again, I'll tell you what happened to them later. Also, what I wanted to say is, yes, some people escaped. A lot of people came to the United States. Yes, some people were hidden, but they were by far in the minority. Now, this is an aerial photograph of this place called Terezin or Terezinstadt. It's about 40 miles outside of Prague. And before the war, it was a garrison town where Czech soldiers were stationed. But when the Germans invaded, the Czech army was disbanded, and the Germans turned this place into a ghetto and a concentration camp. And Jewish people from all over Europe were sent there in their thousands. And when I was growing up and I was asking my mother, how she was taken prisoner, because I had various images in my mind. I'd read The Diary of Anne Frank, I'd seen films, I'd seen documentaries. And I had this picture in my mind that perhaps, in the middle of one night, 3 o'clock in the morning, there would have been soldiers banging on the doors, soldiers with guns and dogs dragging people out of their beds. And I said to her, is that what happened to you? And she said, no, nothing like that. She said, we received a card in the post. And the card said that on a certain day, at a certain time, we would have to report to a warehouse in Prague

near one of the mainland railway stations, and that's what happened. At the end of November, the beginning of December of 1941, my father received his card and he left. You were told you could take a small suitcase. You were advised to take warm clothing. You were also advised to take a few pots and pans, which indicated to them that they were going somewhere where they would be able to cook, they'd be able to look after themselves, and they assumed that they were being sent to some sort of labor camp. And a few days later, my mother received her card and she left. And not only was she carrying her handbag and her suitcase, she was also carrying a large cardboard box. It was about that big, it was about that deep, and it was tied together with string. And I said to her, "What on earth did you have in the box? Didn't you have enough to worry about, enough to carry?" And she said, "Well, I think I had between 2 or 3 dozen donuts in the box." And I said, "Why donuts?" And she said, "Well, your father liked donuts." And it was a very sensible thing to do, as she had no idea where the next meal was coming from, so she was bringing food, just happened to be donuts. And I said to her, "You know, did they get to him?" She said, "Yes, they weren't terribly fresh anymore, but they're perfectly edible," and he was pleased. Now, my mother had to spend 3 days and 3 nights in that warehouse with hundreds and hundreds of other people. They weren't given much food or water. They had to sleep on the floor. And at the end of those 3 days, they were marched to the railway station. And the route was lined with young German officers, 18, 20-year-olds. And there was one young German officer who knew he had a bit of power, and he wielded it. He didn't harm my mother physically. He was just a bit sarcastic with words. I don't know if any of you, I'm sure a lot of you, might speak German. I will say what he said in German. I will then translate it. I apologize for the swear word, but it's what he said. This soldier could see that my mother was having great problems, not only carrying her luggage, but mainly carrying the box with the donuts. Certainly, cake boxes haven't changed much, at least in England. They're still made of cardboard, although nowadays they're tied with ribbon, not with string. And after 3 days, the moisture from the donuts was making the cardboard soften. So the whole box was coming adrift. It was coming apart. And this soldier could see this was happening. She was having problems with it. And he said to her, "Es ist scheiße, egal ob die Schachtel mitkommt," which means, "I couldn't give a dot, dot, dot if that box goes with you or not," implying that it wasn't going to do her much good where she was going. Now, he couldn't have had any idea whatsoever what was going to happen to her. All he knew was that it wasn't going to be anything good, and metaphorically speaking, he just wanted to twist the knife. But she ignored him, she got on the train, she arrives in Terezin. I'm now going to show you two drawings of Terezin because I think they are more evocative of the sort of place that it was at the time. These drawings were done secretly by professional artists who themselves were prisoners. And these drawings were discovered after the end of the war, quite by chance. They were discovered buried under the floorboards and in cracks in the walls. And I use this particular one to try to give you the impression of a very crowded place. Because before the war, when it was a Czech garrison town, there would have been a few thousand soldiers stationed there. But during the war, when it was a ghetto and a concentration camp, there were thousands and thousands and thousands of people crammed into very, very crowded conditions. And on the inside, it looked like this. People basically lived on bunks. They were trying to make a niche, a den for themselves, with a few personal belongings that they had been able to bring. And when families first arrived in Terezin, that is the first time that those families would have been split up. So men were sent to one part, women to another part, elderly people to another part, children to yet another part. They were able to meet up sometimes during the day, but to a large extent they led separate lives. And when my mother arrived in Terezin, she was fortunate enough to be given a job. The jobs weren't paid or anything, but life was a bit easier if you had a job. And her job was working for the man who had the responsibility for sharing out the food. There wasn't much food there, but what there was, they tried to share out in a fair fashion. And that meant that she had access to food. And when I say she had access to food, she would steal. She would steal a potato, a carrot, an onion, just something with which to make a more substantial soup. And that was literally of vital importance, because at one time my mother had the responsibility every single day for trying to find food for 15 members of her close family every single day. That was her main worry. How on earth was she going to find enough food for all those people? And that was quite apart from the greater worry as to what on earth was going to happen to them all in the future. And amongst the people she was

trying to find food for were her parents, my grandparents Ida and Stanislav. And the next picture shows my father as a young man with his mother Selma. And the next picture shows his father, my grandfather Louis. Now, my grandfather Louis was the only one of my four grandparents to have survived the war, and we believe there is a specific reason for that, although we don't actually have any proof. I mentioned at the beginning that my father was German. His father was German. In the First World War, my grandfather was in the German army. In the First World War, my grandfather was given the Iron Cross First Class. That is the highest military honor that the Germans bestow upon their soldiers. What happens to him in the Second World War? He's thrown into a concentration camp, and most of his family is killed. My grandfather was not sent east. To be sent east was a euphemism, another way of saying you're going to be sent to the Auschwitz-Birkenau death camp. He remained in Terezin throughout the war, and at the end of the war, he was found to be alive, just about. And via the Red Cross, contact was made between him and my uncle and aunt, who by that stage had returned from Switzerland to Holland. And one day there was a knock on the door, and there was my grandfather in the rags that he stood up in, and he lived with them for the rest of his life. And when I was a little girl, we used to go and visit them quite often, and it was very sad, because I would come into the room, and my grandfather couldn't see me, because he had been blinded by the gas in the First World War. And he couldn't speak to me, because he spoke German and Dutch, and I only spoke Czech and English. But nevertheless, I'd come into the room, I'd give him a kiss, I'd say, "Hello, grandfather," and he knew that I was the only surviving child in the family. Now, the next photograph, I'm sure, is familiar to you. It shows you the gateway to the Auschwitz-Birkenau death camp in Poland. But before I start that part of the story, I have to tell you about two other things that happened to my parents in Terezin. To a large extent, Terezin was a transit camp for the death camps, because there were various categories of people who would have been sent to Auschwitz, to their deaths quite quickly. And amongst those groups of people would have been the old, the sick, mothers with children, pregnant women, the mentally disabled, the physically disabled. They would have been sent to their deaths quite quickly. But because my parents were young, strong, and well capable of work, so they remained in Terezin for 3 years. That was a remarkably long, a very unusually long period of time. And my mother said luck had an awful lot to do with it. But at the end of September of 1944, their luck ran out, because it was on that day that my father was sent to Auschwitz. And incredibly, my mother actually volunteered to follow him the very next day. And the reason she volunteered to follow him was because she had no idea where he'd been sent. And being the eternal optimist, she thought, well, as they had survived 3 years up to that point, she thought, well, nothing could get any worse. Little did she know. But she thought nothing could get any worse. They would survive. But in fact, she never, ever saw my father again. And she heard from an eyewitness after the war, quite soon after the war, that my father had actually been shot dead near Auschwitz on a death march on the 18th of January 1945. And as I'm sure you know, it was liberated by the Russians on the 27th of January 1945. And that is why, certainly, I'm not sure about here, but certainly in Europe, we commemorate Holocaust Memorial Day on the 27th of January. Now, the other thing I have to tell you about is, I'm sure you'll appreciate, rather important, because it concerns my conception and my brother's conception. I mentioned the fact that when families first came into Terezin, the sexes were segregated. Well, in 1943, my mother discovered that she was actually pregnant. And when I was about, I don't know, 12, 13, no doubt when it would have been at its most embarrassing, well, I'm sure you'll agree it's embarrassing at any age, I said to her, so how come you got pregnant? You were my father. And she replied in a very clever way. She said, well, she said, it was very, very, very dangerous. But your father and I got together as and when we could, and to hell with the consequences. End of story. But it was not the end of the story, and it had very, very serious consequences. Because to become pregnant in a concentration camp was considered by the Nazis to be a crime punishable by death. Because they were trying to annihilate, they were trying to murder every single member of the Jewish race.
They couldn't prevent women coming into the camps pregnant, but the reason for the segregation was so that they could not become pregnant while there. And when the Nazis discovered that my mother and four other women were also pregnant, they made these five couples sign a document that said that when the babies were born, they would have to be handed over to be killed. Except they didn't use the word kill, they used the word euthanasia. My mother had never heard the word euthanasia. She had to go and ask somebody what it meant. If you look it up in a dictionary, it'll say something like mercy killing. This would not have been mercy killing, this would have been murder. In the event the other four babies were born, we don't actually know what happened to those families. We think they all perished in Auschwitz. When my brother Jiří means George, he was born in February of 1944. He was not taken away from my parents, but he actually died of pneumonia 2 months later. And his death meant my life and my mother's. Because had my mother arrived in the Auschwitz-Birkenau death camp holding my brother in her arms, she would have been sent straight to the gas chambers. But because she arrived in Auschwitz not holding my brother, and although she was pregnant again, this time with me, nobody knew. She knew, but nobody else knew, and it didn't show because it was very, very early on. So again, she lived to see another day. I'm sure that you have seen lots of images of Auschwitz, of the horrendous train journeys that people were put through to get there. In fact, I'll ask of you, because I'm interested as well, have any of you seen Schindler's List or The Pianist? Yeah, okay. Well, when Schindler's List first came out, my mother was given a private showing of it with another survivor, and she was interviewed afterwards and asked her opinion. Opinions vary. But in her opinion, she felt, at least the scenes within the camp, she felt they were so true to life. She felt as though she'd been transported back to those days, those times, and those conditions. And when we came out to seeing The Pianist together, she was actually trembling. Now, I don't know if a book which is much read in English schools or British schools is also read here. Do you know The Boy in the Striped Pyjamas? Right. Okay, well, because most, certainly younger people nowadays know that book as opposed to those other two films. And what I would like to say about that is it's a good book, it's a good film, but as I'm sure you appreciate, there's a very big but. Absolutely nothing in the book or the film could have happened because it was based on a false premise, because that little Jewish boy who was meant to be about 8 years of age, he would never have survived a death camp more than a few hours a day at the most. And also he would never have met the little German boy. But John Boyne, the author, he was not writing a historical document. He was writing a novel. He was writing fiction. And as such, I think it does have its place. But if young people come and say, you know, this is exactly what happened, no, it is not. So the train journeys. People were herded into these cattle trucks. They were so crowded that people couldn't sit down. They were given no food and no water, and sometimes these journeys took several days. There were no toilet facilities. There might have been a bucket, which would have been totally inadequate very quickly. So by the time the trains actually arrived in Auschwitz, invariably the people inside them would have been in a very poor mental and physical condition, especially the elderly and the children. Have any of you been to Auschwitz? Auschwitz itself consisted of several different camps. Auschwitz I was brick-built, and that is where all the Polish prisoners were sent. And that is where today it is not only a place of memorial, but also a museum where you have the collections of luggage, the collections of hair, the collections of spectacles, the collections of pots and pans, all those things. But this, Auschwitz II, Auschwitz-Birkenau, this is a place purely of memorial. This is where all the Jews were sent and where all the gypsies were sent. And this photograph was taken at the end of the war. The next photograph shows you what it looks like today behind that gateway. This is a vast area right back to the tree line that would have been filled with wooden huts such as you can see in the foreground. But because Auschwitz-Birkenau was not preserved in any way until many years later, most of those wooden huts just disintegrated, or the wood was stolen as firewood after the war. But what you can see in the distance,
those uprights.

make for a very poignant, a very sad memorial to all those thousands and thousands of people who died, who were killed there. Because those uprights are brick chimneys. They are nothing whatsoever to do with the crematoria, but they are brick chimneys. Because inside each hut, you would have two of those chimneys, well, that sort of height, and they'd be joined together by a brick tunnel.

As I'm sure you know, when the trains arrived in Auschwitz, that is the first time that the people on them had to go through what was called a selection. And selection always meant life or death. And my mother got through a selection because she was still considered to be strong enough for work. And this was, you know, despite the fact that she'd been somewhat malnourished during the previous 3 years. To give you an idea of my mother's physical strength, when she was 14 years of age, she was school's junior backstroke swimming champion of Czechoslovakia. So that gives you an idea of her physical strength. And she always maintained that if this whole experience had to happen to her, she was at the right age, not only physically, but psychologically and emotionally. She was in her mid-20s, she was tough, she was strong. So she gets through a selection. And the people who did, various procedures happened to them. First of all, they were told if they'd managed to bring any luggage with them, to put their suitcases on the ground, to write their names on them, that they would be reunited with them later. Well, of course they weren't. They then were sent into real showers. Well, at this stage, they had absolutely no idea at all that anything other than a real shower existed, i.e. a gas chamber. They then had all their hair shaved. They then were given that sort of striped uniform and a pair of shoes, if they were lucky. And then they were tattooed with a number on their arms. And after that, they were sent into these huts. And on the inside, it looked like this. These huts were incredibly crowded. Some of them before the war might have been stables that would have housed, say, 60 or 70 horses. But at the time that I'm talking about, they housed hundreds and hundreds of people, 500, 800, even up to 1,000 people. And when my mother and her friends arrived in a hut like this, they were so frightened and so bewildered, they just could not work out what this place was. And they said to the women there, "What happens here? What goes on here? When will we see our families again?" And the women actually laughed at them, because they couldn't understand that anybody arriving in Auschwitz would have no idea what went on there. And they said, "Well, we'll all go up in smoke and you'll never see your families again." And in that instant, they knew what went on there. People were given hardly any sustenance on a daily basis. They were given a liquid in the morning, which is called coffee, and they were given another liquid in the evening, which is called soup. And if they're very lucky, perhaps they might have been able to dredge up the odd potato peeling from the bottom of the bucket. And they were given one piece of bread. And that is all they were given. So an awful lot of people just died of starvation, and you would often wake up in the morning to find corpses on either side of you. Now, apart from the selections that happened every day, the other thing that happened at least twice daily was called the appel. Appel means registration. Sounds like a very mild sort of word, doesn't it? I think you all might have had to register to come here, I don't know. But anyway, what it actually meant was that every day at 4 o'clock in the morning and 6 o'clock in the evening, everybody would have to stand outside their hut to be counted. And if the numbers didn't tally, they would just have to stand there till they did, or until there was some sort of explanation. And my mother said it was very, very hard to stand stock still for hours and hours on end, regardless of the weather. And you tried to keep as low a profile as you could because you had no idea how the Nazis might react to you if for some reason you drew attention to yourself. And my mother actually fainted several times during these appels, and that could have been very bad news for her. But she was always so relieved to find that when she came around, to find that she was actually being held up by her friends on either side, which meant that she hadn't slipped to the ground, she hadn't drawn attention to herself, and again, she lived to see another day. The next picture will show you a selection. In the far distance, that long row of people, they are walking to the gas chambers to their deaths, but they don't know that. In the foreground, the longer row of people are men, the shorter row women, and they are walking towards a group of Nazi officers where they will be selected for life or for death. And my mother distinctly remembered one of these selections where Dr. Mengele was presiding. She only found out it was Dr. Mengele after the war. He was presiding, and she said it was a terrifying experience because she guessed what was happening. And she heard him say, "Diese Mal sehr gutes Material," which means this time we have very good material in front of us. Not people, units of slave labor. They did not consider the people in front of them as being human beings. Now,

0: all the rest of my family, except for my one grandfather and my own parents. So my three other grandparents, my two aunts, my cousin Peter, and most of the other members of the extended family, they were all sent to Auschwitz a long time before my own parents were. And when they arrived there, none of those initial procedures took place. They were able to keep their luggage, their clothes, they weren't shaved, they weren't tattooed. And they were sent to what was called a Familienlager. That meant a family camp. All it meant was that one or two of those huts had families together. And there was just one very cynical reason why. And that was so that they could be forced to write postcards home. And my aunt, the lady wearing the yellow star in that earlier photograph, she wrote this postcard to her cousin, who still happened to be in Prague. And I want you to try to remember the first name of this lady. I will now put up the German text. Some of you may be able to read it, and I will read you the English translation. It starts off with the words, Meine Lieben. I'm here, my dear ones. I'm here with my husband, my sister, and my nephew. All are well and in good health. My husband received a parcel yesterday from our housekeeper, and I would ask you to confirm this to her. Please also thank Gerdi. Could she greet Beate Schmidt for us? I hope you're well and happy. Your parents were very well at the time of our departure. Write soon. Peter looks well. Peter's my eight-year-old cousin. Peter looks well and looks forward to receiving news from you. Greetings and kisses, yours, Denna. Now, I imagine that you will agree with me that that basically sounds like, you know, having a wonderful time, wish you were here. And my aunt was desperate to get a message out in code. She got the message out. It was understood. It was acted upon. Several of you may have already noticed what the word was. The postcards had to be written in German so that the Germans could censor them. In the top left-hand corner, you can see the sender's full name, Sidonie Isidore. She'd married that man in the first photograph. Underneath that is her birthday, the 21st of March, 1904. Underneath that, it says Birkenau. Does anybody remember the first name of the lady to whom it was sent? Olga. The word Olga does not feature. Where the word Olga should be is the word Lechem, which is not German. What language?
1: Hebrew.
0: And what does it mean?
1: Bread.
0: And my aunt was telling her cousin that they were starving. Her cousin understood. Her cousin sent a parcel, but the contents of it would have been stolen long before it got anywhere near them. And I'm afraid I have to tell you that even before the postcard was sent from Auschwitz to Prague, they were all dead. All of them were dead. And I have just actually donated this postcard to the Imperial War Museum Holocaust galleries in London. And I'm very glad I'm no longer responsible for it. Now, my mother was sent out of Auschwitz. She was sent to a slave labor camp, to an armaments factory in a place called Freiburg, which is fairly close to Dresden in Germany, where she was made to work on this. And what's this? Do you know? Yeah, the V1. It was the unmanned flying bomb. And when my mother and the other women arrived in this factory in Freiburg, the very first impression that they had was one of bedbugs. The place was crawling on the floor, on the walls, on the ceiling. And they were delighted. Why? You're very close. They didn't actually have to eat them, but it meant there was some food there, not much, but there was some. It also meant there was warmth there. And they very quickly ascertained that there were no gas chambers there. After a few days, they weren't quite so pleased and the bugs started to bite them. But after what they had been through in Auschwitz, it was negligible. Unknown to my mother, she was to spend the next 6 months in Freiburg. That is from October of 1944 to the end of March, the beginning of April of 1945. And as I'm sure you know, the end of the war in Europe was the 8th of May. And during those 6 months, she was becoming progressively more and more starved and more obviously pregnant, which was very, very dangerous for her. But fortunately, none of the Germans realized she was pregnant, because had they done so, they might well have sent her back to Auschwitz to be killed. We do know of cases where that did happen, and Mengele took the most unspeakable revenge on them because he felt they'd got away with it. But they did not send my mother back, or when they discovered it, it was, you know, Auschwitz had already been liberated

And during the 6 months that my mother was in Freiburg, that is when the Allied bombing raids of Dresden took place. I'm sure you know about the Dresden raids. There's been a lot of controversy about them since the war, but I hope that you will appreciate that in this particular context, I'm talking to you from my mother's very, very personal perspective. And from her perspective, the raids were just fantastic. What happened when the air raid started was the Germans locked all the prisoners in the factory and they went to the air raid shelters. And the prisoners, even though they knew the next bomb could fall on them and kill a lot of them, nevertheless, they were very pleased because they realized it was the Allies and they hoped and prayed that it wouldn't be too much longer before they were actually rescued. And this is where my father-in-law comes into the story very, very, very indirectly. And do any of you know what this uniform is? What nationality, first of all? British, and what is it? You have three guesses, Army, Navy, or Air Force? RAF, yeah. My father-in-law, Kenneth Clark, he was in the RAF, he was a navigator, he was in Bomber Command, and he was on the Dresden raids. And after the war, when he first met my mother, well, long time after the war, when my husband and I got engaged and the two families got together, and when he heard my mother tell what had happened to her, he was absolutely devastated at the thought that he could have actually killed her, which he could have done. The next picture sometimes is clear and sometimes isn't. Well, it's sort of. It's the front cover of his logbook. It reads Royal Air Force Navigators, Air Bombers and Air Gunners Flying Logbook, Flight Lieutenant Clark. And the next picture shows a page from his logbook. And you will now see a line highlighted from that page, and it reads, on the 13th of the 2nd, 45, the 13th of February, 1945, 1740 hours, 20 to 6 in the evening, Lancaster, that was the aeroplane. And on the right-hand side is the word Dresden. So he really could have killed her, but he didn't. At the end of March, the beginning of April of 1945, this is when the Germans, realizing they were losing the war, this is when they began to evacuate the camps. They were trying to empty the camps of living witnesses as to what had been going on inside them. And this is when the notorious death marches happened. My mother wasn't on a death march, but she was put on yet another train. But this time it didn't consist of cattle trucks. This time it consisted of coal wagons, open to the skies and filthy. And would have looked something like this. My mother was on a train like this for 17 days with no food and hardly any water. And after the war, when similar trains were discovered and opened up, they were discovered to just have piles of corpses in them. And during this 17-day nightmare of a journey, the train was stopped, the doors were open, dead bodies thrown out, and a farmer walked by where my mother was, and he saw her, and he had such a shock. She always said she could never forget the expression on his face. She described herself as looking like a scarcely living, pregnant skeleton. She weighed 70 pounds, and she was 9 months pregnant. And this farmer brought her a glass of milk, but there was a Nazi officer standing next to her, and he had a whip. And he raised his whip to shoulder height as if to beat her if she accepted the glass of milk. But he didn't. He lowered his arm and he let her have the glass of milk. She maintained that saved her life. Who knows? Perhaps it did. And the train went on. And it eventually arrived in this place called Mauthausen. Mauthausen itself is a beautiful village on the banks of the Danube in Austria near Linz. The concentration camp was up the very steep hill behind the village. And when my mother saw the name Mauthausen at the station, she had such a shock, because as opposed to when she'd arrived in Auschwitz, not knowing what that was, this time she knew, because she had heard about this appalling place very early on in the war. And she said the shock was so great that she always thought that it probably, possibly provoked the onset of her labor. And she started to give birth to me on that coal wagon. She had to climb off the coal wagon, unaided. She had to climb onto a cart because the prisoners who were not strong enough to walk up the steep hill to the camp, they had to get onto a cart and it was pulled up by others. She had people lying all over her, people with typhus and typhoid fever. And she proceeded to give birth to me. And there was another Nazi officer who saw that she was in the midst of child labor and he said to her, "Du kannst weiter schreien," which means, "You can carry on screaming," because presumably she had been. And she always maintained that she was screaming not only

only because she was in labour, but because she thought this was her very last minute on this earth. She thought she was about to die. But we both survived the experience. I was born, I didn't move, I didn't breathe. Incredibly, the Germans allowed a doctor to come to my mother, a doctor who was also a prisoner, and presumably the Germans allowed it because they could hear the guns in the distance. And the doctor came, he cut the umbilical cord, and he smacked me to make me cry, to make me breathe. And there are three reasons why we survived. And the first is a very chilling one. On the 28th of April, 1945, the Germans had run out of gas for the gas chamber. My birthday is the 29th. So presumably, had the train arrived on the 26th or the 27th, again, I wouldn't be here today. The second indirect reason is because Hitler committed suicide on the 30th of April. And the last and the best reason, and I do occasionally speak to American soldiers, and I usually cry at this point, was because the American Army, the 11th Armored Division, liberated the camp about 4 days later. My mother said she wouldn't have lasted much longer. They think I weighed 3 pounds. A 3 pound baby nowadays is put straight into an incubator. There were no incubators. Or perhaps I had the best incubator. My mother just held me all the time. The Americans came, they had food and they had medicine, but as I'm sure you know, it is very, very dangerous to give starved people food because their bodies just cannot take it. And my mother spoke fluent English, and she tried to tell as many people as possible who didn't what the Americans were saying to her. And they were saying to eat very, very slowly and very small amounts. But you can imagine, can't you, that if you've been starved for months and years and suddenly you're handed an American chocolate Hershey bar, well, you tend to scoff the lot. And an awful lot of people at that stage collapsed and died. But one hopes that perhaps some of them, a few of them, might have realized that they were actually free. The main form of torture in Mauthausen was the fact that prisoners had to work all daylight hours in a stone quarry. And those are people on the left-hand side. They are carrying large blocks of stone that they've had to dig out of the quarry. And again, you have to remember, these are not strong, young, strong, able-bodied people. These are prisoners who have been starved and tortured for months and years. And so many of them died or were killed on those steps that the prisoners themselves nicknamed them the Stairway of Death. They are very steep. I've seen them, I've even been on them. The next picture shows after liberation when some of the prisoners who were strong enough, they're pulling down the Nazi emblem, the eagle with the swastika underneath. Now, after about 3 weeks, when my mother was strong enough to travel, the Americans asked her if she wanted to be repatriated to Prague. She did. And so we were put on yet another train, an ordinary train this time. We arrived back in Prague. It was at night and it was dark. And my mother said that was the worst moment of her 3.5 years incarceration in camps. Because up to that moment, she'd never allowed herself to think as to what had probably happened to all the rest of the family. She just never let herself think about it. But you know, arriving at your home station, you wonder if there might be anybody there to meet you. And of course there wasn't. But nevertheless, she still had a vestige of optimism at the back of her mind. And she thought that if any other member of the family had survived, there was a chance that it might be her cousin, the lady who received the postcard. And indeed she had. Because my aunt Olga, she had come back from Terezin. She was in Terezin for the last 6 months of the war. And she had come back to Prague a few days before we came from Mauthausen. And my aunt had even heard on the grapevine that my mother had survived and that incredibly she had a baby. My mother asked somebody to give us some money to go on the tram. We arrived at my aunt's flat. And my mother was a very practical woman, and the first words she said to my aunt were, "We haven't got any lice." Well, we were riddled with lice, and we had scabies, which I didn't think we had. And the second thing she said was, "Please, could we stay for a few days to recover?" Well, we actually stayed for 3 years. And that was fantastic, because we had our own family support group. It was a tiny family, because we were almost the only survivors from what had been a very large extended family. And because my mother was given closure quite soon after the end of the war, when she was told of the death of my father, so 3 years later, she was able to consider a new life and a new marriage. And this is where my stepfather comes into the story, and for the last time, tell me what the uniform is.

So, what is it? It's British and it's RAF, Royal Air Force. My father, like my uncle, he managed to escape Czechoslovakia in 1939. He got to the UK. He joined the RAF. He was too old to be trained as a pilot, but because he spoke languages, he was made an official interpreter. And after the war, he came back to Prague to pick up the pieces of his family, most of whom had also been killed in Auschwitz. And he met my mother, whom he had known as a family friend before the war. And they decided to get married, and they also decided to leave, because this was now 1948, and that is when the communists took over, and they did not want to live under communist regime. And so we left Czechoslovakia in 48 and we came to the UK. And although we came legally, I would like to stress, we might have come as refugees. We might have come as asylum seekers. We might have come as migrants, immigrants. We arrived in the UK, and because my father, my stepfather, well, I call him my father because he officially adopted me. He was my daddy. He managed to get a job in South Wales, and it's all because of Bob's father that I grew up in South Wales, but that's another whole story. We can tell you about it in a minute. We arrived in Cardiff, and my father had a job there in this textile factory, and that's where we settled. We were actually headed for Montreal, but Robert's father persuaded Daddy to stay in Cardiff. And guess who? I know I've changed just a bit. I don't have plaits anymore. Well, I do have the plaits, but they're a different color. As you can see, this is a very happy picture. We're on our way to my first school prize giving, where my mother shed a lot of tears. Well, all parents and grandparents shed tears at prize givings. But I think she might have cried a bit more because, unknown to her, I was about to receive a prize for reading, and I hadn't spoken a word of English several months before. But again, I'm sure you know, little children learn other languages very quickly. And then when people say to me, well, what did she look like in more recent times? So I don't know if this may mean something to some of you, because when I'm talking in English schools, I say to them, so tell me where we are. So when I put up the next question, I will still ask the question, some of you may know. So where are we? Any ideas? No. Yes, we're on the London Eye. When the London Eye opened, I asked my mother what she would like to do that year as a birthday treat. She was then 85, and she said, well, everybody's going on this London Eye, I want to go. So we did, and she thoroughly enjoyed it. And this is my mother, 10 years later, on her 95th. Not bad for 95, huh? And my almost, well, yeah, my last picture. This is my four-generation photograph. I have two sons, and they have three, now four children between them. And my mother could never get over the fact that she had survived her wartime experiences, I survived, and that she ended her life with three great-grandchildren. Thank you, but bear with me for one more minute, because I'd like to tell you why I tell the story. I tell the story, first of all, for reasons of commemoration, to remember all those millions and millions of people who died, who were killed in the Holocaust. The second reason is to tell one family story, because as many as there are survivors, and as you know, there are a dwindling group nowadays, there are that many different stories, and they are all unique. They may have common elements, but they're all unique. The third reason is to try to enable us all to learn the lessons. But just think about all the genocides since. Cambodia, Bosnia, Rwanda, Darfur. Now what's happening in the Middle East or Myanmar? And the last reason is to try to counteract racism and prejudice, any form of racism and prejudice. What I would like to ask of you now, I'd like you to relax, first of all, for a couple of minutes. And if you would like to ask me any questions afterwards, I'll be happy to answer them if I can. And I would like to thank you very much for listening.

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war isn't like anything else, and war isn't like it is on TV. I don't think it's really possible to communicate. And even just how an event in a war can affect different people. You know, I make the cups to start conversations. My name is Aaron Toole. I'm a veteran of the 91 Gulf War. I've made and given away more than 21,000 cups since 2001.

I joined the Marine Corps in 89, and I thought I wanted to be a cop to protect and serve. I went military police, graduated top of my class. We did convoy escorts and enemy prisoner of war handling. One day, there was an older Iraqi officer, and he was holding his hand out his shoulder, his hand out his hip, his hand out his knee, and saying, "Baghdad, Baghdad, Baghdad, 1, 2, 3, Baghdad, Baghdad." Eventually, I figured out that he had 3 children in Baghdad. And I said that out loud to the Marine next to me. I said, "Oh, he's got 3 kids in Baghdad." And my buddy said, "Hiroshima, Nagasaki. Hiroshima, Nagasaki, all gone." And that guy dropped like we shot him. He just crumpled and just sobbed, just uncontrollably sobbed. And at the time, I didn't know. Maybe we had nuked Baghdad. But anyway, it kind of undermined the argument of they hate freedom or they hate us. You know, this guy was just concerned about his 3 kids in Baghdad. And so that messed with me, and I decided I didn't want to be a gunslinger anymore. I got out of the Marine Corps, I took the GI Bill, I went to art school, and I took a drawing class just as a whim kind of thing. But that instructor, Ben Sakaguchi, was Japanese-American. He said, "All art's political," and that really resonated with me. Decorating the cups, initially I started with, you know, my own insignia and then my father's insignia. As it went on, you know, I'd borrow other people's insignia and toys, like the gas mask that I wore during the 91 Gulf War.

G.I. Joe made a version of it. You know, the collection just keeps growing. All the images mean something to me, and they're emotional for me. So you can't really be thinking about too many other things when you're throwing the stamping. Then you can get lost in all kinds of crazy conversations in your head. There are times I cry in the middle as I'm making cups, but I feel like making the cups is something that I really need to do. It's a desire to serve. My father didn't talk to me about his experiences in Vietnam. My grandfather didn't talk to me about his experiences in World War II until I came back from my war. You know, it's impossible to communicate, so it feels easier just not to talk about it at all. Most of the requests come from vets or their families. People will just cold, like, email me and ask me to make a cup for their brother who committed suicide or their son who's having a hard time. The real payoff is being able to hand somebody the cup and have their reaction. It's a little message in a bottle that I get to throw out there. I gave cups to people and they were crying so bad they almost dropped the cup, you know. But, or, you know, and hearing stories afterwards, like a woman who maybe had a hard relationship with her father, you know, I made the cup for them and she took the cup back to the father, and then they had this conversation. The daughter got a new insight into her father and what his experience must have been like. It's priceless, the opportunity to have these conversations. Yeah, once you get done messing with it, I mean, keep messing with it and we'll fix it at the end. I work in the ceramics lab here at UC Berkeley. I think that a lot of what's causing the problems in the world is ignorance. And so at Berkeley, you get exposed to so many things. The conversation is here. All you gotta do is listen. There's something about the Marine Corps that I try to bring to teaching and try to bring working here, that, you know, we are all in it together. And, you know, everybody's perspective is important. Working at Berkeley has been great for that. I say I just make cups, and part of that is a self-defense thing, that I don't want to say that the cups are these grand and noble things that are changing the world and then find out that they're just cups. So I'd rather just say they're cups, and if they're anything more, that's great. But if they are anything more, it's not because of me, it's not because of the way they're made, it's because they resonate with somebody else. There's still Marines out there in combat in harm's way, and it's hard for me to ignore that. I don't believe anything I do is going to change the world, but nothing in the world releases me from my obligation to try.

Un jour, un jour, un jour.

Sam.

Erotion, erotion.

them in face.

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0: Yes, I feel the moment has come for us to look back, if we can.
1: Yes, I feel the moment has come for me to look back. I must not forget this. I have not forgotten it, but I must have said this before. Since I say it now,

0: Still waiting.
1: You are waiting alone. That is the show. Keep going. I shall say my old lesson now, if I can remember.

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Where now? Who now? But now I shall say my old lesson, if I can remember it. I must not forget this. I have not forgotten it, but I must have said this before. Since I say it now,

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0: massive noise for as all three says. 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You try and be reasonable. Perhaps you are blind. Probably deaf. The show is over. All is over. But where then is the hand? The helping hand or merely charitable? Or the hired hand? It's a long time coming to take yours and draw you away. That is the show. Waiting alone, blind, dead. You don't know where, you don't know for what, for a hand to come and draw you away to somewhere else where perhaps it's worse. When now?
1: Keep going.
0: When now?
1: Now!
0: Oh!
1: It wasn't you.

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The fact is, I troubled no one, but I did. And after each group disintegration, the name of Maya Kowski hangs in the clean air.

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Not knowing what. It's getting late. Where now? I have a present for you. Keep going. Page after page. Keep going. Keep going on. Call that going. Call that on. But wait. He is barely moving now, almost still. Should I make my introductions? We have Kirsten Weisdorf, first soprano, Lauren Jones, second soprano, Hilary Jean Young, first alto, Susan Naruki, second alto, Barbara Byers, first tenor, Bernardo Bernunde, second tenor, Jonathan Nuss-

Now it's done, it's over. We've had our chance. There was even for a second hope of resurrection, or almost. Mein junges Leben hat ein End. We must collect our thoughts. For the unexpected is always upon us. In our rooms, in the street, at the door.

你说话呢？

I'm gonna go to the bathroom.

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Hello, my name is Joe Hacia, and I'm on the faculty of the Keck School of Medicine of USC. And today I'm going to be talking about phytanic acid metabolism. Our objectives are to discuss the bioenergetic challenges of a larger brain size in humans relative to non-human primates, to describe anatomical differences in the guts of human and non-human primates relevant to energy metabolism, to discuss how the branched-chain fatty acid phytanic acid can be obtained through dietary sources and catabolized in primates, and finally, to relate phytanic acid levels measured in blood specimens to human and non-human primate diets and physiology. One of the overarching questions that has interested my lab and many others is, what are the metabolic repercussions of a large human brain? And as a result of this, over the past several decades, there

have been numerous hypotheses. The most impactful, in my opinion, is the expensive tissue hypothesis that was formulated by Leslie Aiello at the University College London and Peter Willer at Liverpool John Moores University. And they related gut and brain size with the idea that suggestion that the metabolic requirements of a relatively large brain are offset by a corresponding reduction of the gut. So in this particular nice figure summarizes it from their paper, we're looking at the direct connection of the smaller gut with the larger brain, providing increased energy availability to fuel the metabolic needs of the larger brain. And this is also tied in with higher quality diets, which can increase energy availability and reduce bulk and cause more rapid assimilation of foodstuff in the smaller gut. And this is also related to the evolution of more complex foraging behavior. And in addition, with the higher quality diet, there's been a whole field of research about the evolution and the development of meat eating and cooking in the human diet, and how that can potentially impact the energetic needs of a larger brain. Now, the expensive tissue hypothesis has been subject to much discussion, like any other good hypothesis, and has led to many different modifications and different alternative hypotheses. However, I am very impressed with the impact that is made in this particular field, because it really spotlighted another difference in human and non-human primate anatomy, and that is that of the digestive tract, which has both similarities and differences across humans, orangutans, and humans, as shown in this particular slide. You're seeing a very similar architecture of a small stomach, which is then connected, obviously, to the small intestine and then the large intestine over here in all of these three panels. However, you can see differences in the proportions of the gut, or the relative proportions of these various components of the gut. So in the work of Catherine Middleton in at UC Berkeley, and she had a nice paper in the Journal of Nutrition in 2003, where she quantified the relative gut volume of in gibbons, siamangs, orangutans, gorillas, chimpanzees, and humans of the stomach, small intestine, cecum, and colon. And I want to highlight over here the massive differences, or dramatic differences, I should say, in the relative gut volume of the small intestine in humans relative to the other non-human primates in this particular chart here, as well as the diminution of the colon size in humans relative to the other species. So one of the questions this begs is, how does this relate to energy metabolism in primates? Well, it turns out the microbial fermentation in human and grade 8 hindguts, which is going to also be comprised of the colon and large intestine, they're involved in breaking down complex carbohydrates that are not processed and absorbed in the small intestine. And the major products of hindgut fermentation are short-chain fatty acids, which are energy-yielding substrates for colonic mucosa that regulate its growth and blood flow and promote sodium and water absorption. Now, great apes can, in the wild, derive significant levels of their total daily metabolic energy from fiber fermentation, as shown over here in wild chimpanzees, orangutans, and Western gorillas, in the ranges from 7% up to about 60%, mainly in the higher area of that range. In contrast, humans on Western diets are thought to obtain no more than 10% of their daily energy needs through hindgut fermentation. And it's likely higher in populations with lower quality diets and instances of small intestinal malabsorption. Now, what about other products of gut fermentation of plant materials in addition to these short-chain fatty acids? Well, phytanic acid is another product of gut fermentation of plant materials in certain mammals. And the star of the show here is chlorophyll, which is a most abundant molecule in nature, which is going to be a major component of the foodstuffs of individuals who are ingesting plant materials. It turns out in ruminant animals, such as a cow, the gut fermentation of plant materials can bring

break down chlorophyll by the liberation of this particular side chain to phytol. And this is happening by the activity of microbes in the guts, in the guts of these ruminant animals. And phytol itself, in all land mammals surveyed today, can be oxidized to a molecule called phytanic acid, which is a branched chain fatty acid, which is stored in ruminant fats and is also present in certain dairy products. Chlorophyll itself can also be in the marine food chain through the digestion of phytoplankton by zooplankton and krill, and which is then converts it, just similar to land mammals, to phytanic acid. And once it gets in the food chain, it becomes present in certain fish, marine mollusks, and whale fats. Now, in contrast, humans cannot produce appreciable amounts of phytanic acid by chlorophyll catabolism. And this is classic work in the 1960s of individuals who are actually fed radiolabeled chlorophyll and shown that it passes through the system with limited modifications, if any. Humans themselves, though, can obtain phytanic acid from marine and terrestrial food chain. And phytanic acid, though, provides no known health benefit to humans. So this is the key here, that obtaining phytanic acid from the marine and terrestrial food chain, knowing that humans historically have had much greater consumption of meat and marine products relative to that of other great apes. This is a brief depiction here of a simplified digestive system of a cow who's ingesting grassy material, which would then cause their exposure of chlorophyll in the rumen to be then by microbial activity to be converted to phytol and then stored in fats as phytanic acid. Now, phytanic acid itself is broken down in humans and other non-human primates in the liver, and it's broken down in a metabolic organelle called the peroxisome. So phytanic acid is a branched chain fatty acid, has an unusual mechanism of being catabolized. It actually first gets converted to a CoA ester, which gets imported itself, this CoA ester, into the peroxisome. And the activity of an enzyme called phytonyl-CoA hydroxylase, PhyH, which I'm going to get back to in a few moments, is involved in it converting into some downstream metabolites that are then eventually converted to a molecule called pristanic acid. Pristanic acid itself is now capable of being metabolized through standard beta oxidation. Now, this particular pathway I've shown here is the alpha oxidation of fatty acids, which is an unusual specialized pathway. Beta oxidation is more the norm, and beta oxidation in the peroxisomes of pristanic acid leads to medium chain fatty acids that can be exported into mitochondria for beta oxidation to carbon dioxide and water. Now, phytanic acid, as I mentioned, has no known health benefits. However, phytanic acid overaccumulation can be toxic in humans, which is interesting because we're thinking of humans as being the species that has meat and marine products in their food supply over historic timeframes. So adult Restin disease is a recessive disorder with an incidence of about 1 in a million individuals in various populations. And it's caused by loss of function variants in this PhyH gene, this phytonyl-CoA hydroxylase gene. People with adult Restin disease have impaired phytanic acid catabolism and can accumulate stores of phytanic acid in various tissues due to dietary exposure. And this can lead to a polyneuropathy, loss of vision, hearing, and smell, ataxia, a skin condition called ichthyosis, some skeletal involvement, as well as some cardiac involvement. And what I'm highlighting here is the Global DARE Foundation, which has been founded by patient advocates to be able to promote research into adult Restin disease. So we have an interesting now connection between phytanic acid, which is present in the diet, and the fact that there is a need to metabolize phytanic acid properly, or else there can be severe health consequences. So we became interested in looking at the relative abundance of phytanic acid levels in human and non-human primate tissues. And in the easiest tissues to obtain were red blood cells, the most readily available. And what we did by our collaborators at the Kennedy Krieger Institute
looked at the relative abundance of fatty phytanic acid in red blood cells relative to all other fatty acids that were present in the specimen. And we looked at a collection, a cohort of individuals, including humans, apes, old world monkeys, and new world monkeys. And what we've shown here are the numbers of individuals in each individual category. In humans, we had included individuals on vegan diets for over a year, as well as on Western diets. The individuals on Western diets have about a 50 to 100 milligram phytanic acid daily intake, whereas those on the typical vegan diet have less than 2 milligrams daily phytanic acid intake. All the captive non-human primates here have a very low phytanic acid diet, very similar to that of in magnitude of phytanic acid intake relative to vegans, of about less than 2 milligrams daily intake. And in this box plot, you can see very readily that individuals, humans on vegan diets, by far had the most, had the lowest percentage of fatty acid in phytanic acid in the red blood cells relative to other fatty acids. And this is, you know, remarkably consistent across all the other individuals on this particular, in this cohort. The Western diet individuals who are actually the humans showed higher levels of phytanic acid as would be predicted. But there are other species, including orangutans, which are on very low level phytanic acid intake in their diet, and yet they have remarkably higher levels of phytanic acid in their red blood cells. So they're obtaining it in one way or another through their diet in a way that humans cannot do so. Now, the rates of catabolism of phytanic acid in cultured human and non-human primate skin fibroblasts are similar. Here are individuals, human, chimpanzee, bonobo, gorilla, and orangutans, and measuring their rate of phytanic acid oxidation when radiolabeled lipid was added to the culture medium. And what you're seeing here is that there is overlap in the relative oxidation of rates of phytanic acid in these particular species. And it's very similar also in prostanic acid, which you might recall is a downstream metabolite of phytanic acid metabolism. So all species showed a robust cellular catabolism of phytanic and pristanic acid. But we did find something remarkable, that there are over twofold more abundant higher levels of Phi-H messenger RNA expressed in human relative to chimpanzee, bonobo, and gorilla fibroblasts. And you might recall Phi-H is one of the key enzymes that is involved in phytanic acid catabolism. So to explore this a little bit more, back in 2010, we did a reanalysis of transcriptomic data from tissues obtained from chimpanzees and humans, which were published by Svante Paabo's group. And we looked exclusively at the expression levels of genes which are involved in phytanic acid alpha oxidation, which is the early stage of phytanic acid degradation in peroxisomes, followed by peroxisomal acid beta oxidation, which is the later stage of phytanic acid metabolism in the peroxisome. And we also looked at the genes that are regulated by a transcription factor called PPAR alpha, where phytanic acid is known to actually be involved in regulating its activity. When we looked across these tissues from liver, heart, brain, testes, and kidney, what we found was something that was quite remarkable in our opinion, was that there is highlighted in orange are differences in gene expression that were significantly different across the species. So in this particular case, in orange, we had higher levels of human transcripts relative to those from chimpanzees. And in green would be higher levels of transcripts in the chimpanzee relative to the human specimens. And those all had Bonferroni-corrected p-values of less than 0.05. So this is a robust analysis. And we're seeing higher levels of genes such as expression of Phi-H in liver, heart, and brain, and kidney in humans relative to chimpanzees. We're also seeing higher levels of the transcripts related to phytanic acid alpha and beta oxidation in both liver, heart, and testes. And
Correspondingly, we also see higher levels of genes that are regulated.

by the transcription factor PPAR alpha in these particular tissues as well. So in conclusion, relative to humans, diverse captive non-human primates have higher red blood cell phytanic acid levels when fed plant-rich phytanic acid deficient diets, okay? Human and great apes cultured skin fibroblasts all show robust phytanic acid metabolic activity. Our favorite hypothesis is that unlike humans, diverse captive non-human primates could obtain substantial amounts of phytanic acid from gut microbial degradation of ingested chlorophyll, and red blood cell phytanic acid levels could provide a biomarker of gut fermentation activity useful for evaluating the digestive health of captive non-human primates. I'd just like to briefly acknowledge our collaborators, including individuals in my lab at USC, and those collaborators at Rutgers University, Alamogordo Primate Facility, Kennedy Krieger Institute, Zoological Society of San Diego, the Southwest National Primate Research Center, funding through NIH, and they'd also have a special shout out to the Global DARE Foundation, which is doing admirable work trying to find better treatments for individuals with adult RASM disease. Thank you very much.

I 100% agree that when you're just sending yourself to OpenAI, you are giving over control of something that you've developed over to a company. I will say, though, that as a health system, you have to separate out, is the functionality of summary useful from the actual kind of control that you're giving up to the company? And I would argue that for a lot of things that we're using generative AI for, and I'll give you some examples towards the end of this talk, the functionality is increasingly useful. So one of the things that I think health systems are trying to do, including ours, is to have contracts in place with certain companies, that might be Microsoft, it might be other ones, so that we know that if you put data into that mechanism, we have a contract that forbids that company from doing a lot of the things that would happen if you were to do that on a private account with them. So just to say that that's an applied person's kind of dilemma of it's useful, and if you don't give a appropriate path, everything will be an illicit path, and you lose a lot of control on the illicit path. So sometimes, you know, there's kind of an appropriate pathway to go. But I'll come back to that in a little bit. So hilariously, my one disclosure is I serve on the Consumer Health Advisory Panel for Google, but I only have one slide on Google where I actually criticize Google, so I think this is fair. Okay. All right. So with that out of the way, what's the actual issue that we're talking about when we're talking about bias? In my talk, I'm going to talk very applied, talk about, give an overview of some of the ways in which bias manifests, link to specific papers and concepts in healthcare delivery. Then I'll come back to kind of the role of generative AI in some of the ways in which I want to at least end with ways that we are trying to address certain biases in both predictive and generative AI, closing with some open controversies, some of which Dr. Noble talked about really nicely, and some of them which are kind of hot off the presses, changing policy that make us relook at the way that care delivery is happening. So I think the central thesis to a lot of the initial concerns around bias in AI come down to the fact that we have constrained resources. And one of the ways in which people have said, well, if you've got constrained resources and you can't deliver certain interventions to everyone, an equitable way to allocate those resources would be to allocate them based on risk. That's at least been kind of a working model, and even in the statistics prediction modeling literature, that's kind of a working idea. It's kind of a combination of people's preferences and, you know, people's risk, where you use to try to figure out who to intervene on. You know, so you have a high risk group of patients who are not going to show up for their procedure. You try to call the highest risk ones to give them extra support. And

I think that viewed from that lens, the idea is that you've got, you know, maybe 20 people up here, and what you're doing is you're sorting them by risk, and then at the very high end of it, you're trying to intervene on those patients, primarily in recognition of the fact that you've got constrained resources and you can't provide high-touch care to everyone in an equal fashion, so you try to provide it in an equitable fashion. This, unfortunately, is essentially the cause of a lot of the problems of predictive AI. We know that predictive AI is biased, and there's this great overview paper by Harini Suresh and John Guteg that talk about kind of all the ways along the modeling life cycle that bias gets introduced. There's historical bias, representation bias. When you start applying a model and start measuring performance, there's a measurement bias. Who are you measuring it on? Then you kind of do your training, you get benchmarks, you do evaluation, and there's an evaluation bias related to the evaluation process. Then you aggregate evaluations over populations, and so there's an aggregation bias. Something can look better on average, but worse for specific subpopulations. And then depending on what you do with the model, there's a kind of a consequentialist approach of, you know, taking a model and now you're doing something with it, and now you could introduce bias in the fact that certain people get something and certain people don't. So I want to start with just kind of grounding everyone in, from a healthcare lens, what are these actual biases? Not walking through all of them, but I want to walk through a bunch of these just to make these very real, mathematical, and kind of grasp, you can grasp them, that they're, you know, what do they actually mean? So I think the one non-health example I have actually is historical bias. We know that there is bias in the world, and that's because you look at any kind of embedding model. These are models that turn concepts, text, phrases into numbers. You can use those numbers, compare those numbers against, you know, other sets of numbers around like occupation or around other concepts. And you can see how, you know, for the concept of Hispanic in Google News embedding, it shows up with a very, very different set of occupations that, you know, than Asian and white, for example. Now, this is not necessarily a problem with the AI. The AI is correctly seeing what is coming out on Google News and able to make associations between them. But you can see that if this is the working understanding of the world embedded into these numbers, then that's going to impact everything downstream that you do with those numbers when you try to actually apply them and use them in various modeling processes. Representation bias is kind of, you know, I view it as a variation on sampling bias, or maybe just small subgroups of people, you know, where the inadequate representation results in worse models. So even if you had, you know, a model with, you know, everyone in the world in it, when you try to apply it in different places, there are going to be differences in patients, practice patterns, technology that will result in that model not generalizing well. In the medical literature and the ML literature, sometimes people call this data set shift. Sometimes people call it a failure to generalize, but, you know, similar concept. But if you then look at who we actually train models on, it's not on everyone, right? It's on a subset of people, often very US heavy or European heavy, or it's people who come to our health system. And as a tertiary quaternary, you know, care center, there's a lot of folks who don't make it all the way to our health system. And so I think the interesting kind of change that I've seen happen is that it used to be the case that we would train models on as broad of a swath of patients as possible. And what I'm seeing actually now is a lot of vendors, they do some of that initially, but then they actually do local fine tuning. So where they train and update models locally, you know, it doesn't solve issues, especially of subgroups, but it's just some of the ways that these things manifest. A really prominent example of this was actually an example from DeepMind, where in 2019, a DeepMind team put together a model that predicted acute kidney injury using data from the VA. And actually, Dr. Noble, you were alluding to the fact that, you know, they actually were able to somehow get this data on their servers, which is highly unusual. I know that because we, at the same time that they published that paper, had a grant from the VA to do exactly what Google had just published, which was an interesting kind of place to be in. I'll share just in a moment kind of what we found. But even in that result, they had a sensitivity analysis where they found that, you know, the VA is a 94% male population. And so the model, when you actually applied it to a held out set of patients at the VA nationally, the sensitivity of the model was lower in women as compared to men. So some of that's biologic, some of that is training data, some of that's representation. There's actually a complex kind of slew of factors that contributes to that. But just to say that it's well recognized, you've got representation bias that is going to result in biased model performance. And when you try to use that model, what are you really doing?

and are people actually getting the equitable care? Probably the most famous example of kind of people not getting equitable care allocation is this paper by Ziad Obermeier in Health, faculty at Berkeley, worked with Sendhil Mulanethan at UChicago, and they published this paper, very famous now, I think it was 2019, 2020, in Science, that showed that, you know, if you model people's risk based on their utilization of the healthcare system as a proxy for their severity of illness, then you're actually going to overweight people with good access to care and underweight people with bad access to care. So I think, you know, we'd put it in the category of measurement bias, but I think that there, you know, there's a couple different ways to view that. And just to recognize that, yes, you have predictive AI trying to do the right thing, give people resources who are at the highest end of the risk spectrum. But if the highest end of the risk spectrum is also linked to their financial and socioeconomic status to be able to get the care, then you can inadvertently make that care actually further inequitable than what you would have imagined. Measurement bias also means that not all measurements are taken equally. So this is a urine albumin creatinine ratio, which is something that we try to do to screen patients for early kidney disease who have diabetes. And you know, the rates of measurement are not the same across populations. So if you're going to build an AI model that is powered by, you know, pulling data from the EHR, we know that, you know, not everyone gets the same level of care or the same level of access to care. And so I would view this as kind of the, you know, different levels of access to care results in different levels of data quality, which downstream mean that those models may not perform well in certain populations that have lower rates of data availability. Learning bias relates to the fact that we often skip over the fact that algorithms actually themselves can be biased depending on certain decisions that you make. I think I say we skip past that because maybe there's a set of population who thinks, well, the, you know, math can't be biased. Of course, the math can be biased when we talk about risk. Some of that is due to upstream bias, but a lot of that actually, there are aspects of modeling decisions that can contribute to bias. So like some basic, really easy examples I'll give are, you know, lumping demographic groups together into other. That's a thing you statistically sometimes have to do because you don't have actually enough sample to where you can actually, you know, model that variable in any kind of effective way when it's higher cardinality than what you actually have available in your data. But that can result in, you know, two groups that are very, very, very different being lumped together. And so essentially becomes meaningless. Another interesting thing is this idea that, you know, there in machine learning, you can either have a model that's too flexible and overfits your data, or not flexible enough and underfits your data. And a lot of the recommendations to prevent overfitting like sounds like a good thing. The reason it's not a good thing is it makes it look like your model is doing really, really, really well when in fact you're making it worse and not generalized beyond the data set that you have. There's a nice like visual if you Google overfitting and like memes where it's like a bed that's shaped exactly in the shape of someone who's lying down. It's like, that's great, but the moment that they turn, they're gonna fall off. So it's kind of the same idea. You've perfectly fit your data, but actually that's not what you're trying to learn. You're trying to learn a relationship. So one of the things that we do to prevent overfitting is we do penalization, regularization. There's all these kind of phrases people use to basically simplify your model down a little bit to prevent it from overfitting. But unfortunately, when you simplify your model down, anything that you've learned that potentially might have been useful only for specific groups that are maybe underrepresenting your data set, you know, that will result in, you know, kind of what we call like model compression, where basically that different treatment, which might have been an important thing to capture, now kind of goes away. And so your model performs better in aggregate, but actually does worse for specific subpopulations. Evaluation bias is just that your evaluation data may not reflect the target population. So, you know, I share this example of DeepMind where they, you know, in 2019, I think published this paper in Nature, not Nature something, but Nature, that showed they could predict acute kidney injury accurately. And they said, you know, this is the new way that you should do things. We really hope someone goes out there, validates our tool, starts using it to save lives and improve kidney injury. Unfortunately, they didn't share any data. Unfortunately, they also didn't share their model. And so, you know, that was like a very aspirational thing to say, but because we had a grant from the VA to do exactly this, we kind of stopped what we were doing and said, let's try to recreate their paper on our, like, you know, VA servers, which are not

quite the same workhorse of what Google has access to. So we had to make some kind of modeling decisions. But when we tried to replicate this paper, we found that, in fact, the situation they alluded to was just in kind of one aspect where the model did better in males than females. But we found that that was actually true across the board. And very interestingly, you take that model outside the VA and apply it to a different population, which we were only able to do because we fully recreated their modeling pipeline, you know, at the VA. We found that it, you know, actually performed even worse in women outside the VA. Interestingly, when you fine tune it outside the VA on a gender balanced population, you can actually fix some of those problems. So we actually got into the fact that you can sometimes take these models, fine tune them, and fix some of these issues. But the reality is, if you just don't know and you're using it off the shelf, you know, you may run into this issue where your evaluation data doesn't reflect the target population. And it's papers like this and many similar other ones with similar findings that have resulted in basically local fine-tuning now becoming almost the norm, even for big EHR vendors who you would think of as not thinking about AI, but now they do this kind of as a best practice. Deployment bias is, you know, mismatch between the problem that you think a model is solving and the problem it's actually solving or the way that it's used. We published some work on the Epic sepsis model that showed that, you know, the model wasn't that great at predicting sepsis before it happens, was very good at identifying sepsis 3 hours after the fact. That's actually not necessarily terrible. Like, knowing that someone has sepsis shortly after they have it is a point at which you can intervene. But the model card for this said the point of the model was to predict sepsis before it happens. So what the model card didn't disclose, and which we found out after we published this first paper, is that actually 10 of the 80 predictors in that model were actually broad spectrum IV antibiotics. And so what was happening is people were thinking that someone might have sepsis, starting antibiotics, the model score goes up because they started antibiotics, the model sends you an alert and says, you should really think about starting antibiotics. Follow-up to this, we did a follow-up investigation with my colleague Jenna Weens at Michigan, where we said, what if we look at the score before you actually start antibiotics? In that case, it was literally no better than a coin flip. So I think that, you know, there was this interesting thing here. There's a causal relationship between your clinical recognition of something, what it thinks you're doing, and what it's trying to recommend. And so, you know, this is something I tried to share with this EHR vendor, you know, a couple months before our paper came out. And I think in the new version of this model that's live today, they have taken out all those antibiotics from the model. They have locally fine-tuned it, which is another issue that we found with model generalizability across different centers. And it's, you know, and we have some work under review right now looking at kind of the new model versus the original model. But things where I think they're really pragmatic things you can look at. But I think this is an example of deployment bias. So high level, what can we do to reduce bias? I think we have to recognize our implicit biases. I think that's an important thing to do. Is to talk honestly about what are you worried about, you know, when you're deploying something. At our Health AI Committee, as Camille knows, we often talk about what are you worried about and what are you doing to try to avoid it and try to make that kind of concept very real and measurable to the extent that we can. We should start with the purpose of the model. What are you trying to achieve? What are you trying to actually fix? We'll worry about what the model's predicting, but what is the problem that's trying to be fixed? And one of the first questions that we often ask at our AI Think Shop is, like, why are you trying to solve this with AI? Is there not another way to do this problem? And usually you have to be able to map it to either a predictive generative AI thing very cleanly for me to really buy that, you know, we actually need AI to solve that problem. Making sure your sample size is enriched. It's easy to say, very hard to do. And this is more of a conversation we have with our vendors. This is not just simply synthetic oversampling where you mathematically overrepresent certain populations. There is a paper on SMOAT resampling that has been multiply debunked that we've written, that other folks have written, but it's still a very common practice taught in data science classes. That's a hill to die on that I'll have in a separate conversation if you apply these resampling things. But the reality is they don't actually do what they're supposed to, and there's a lot of follow-up papers I can point you to. Carefully consider the outcome. Is it the right outcome? That was the key finding with Ziad Obermeier's work, is it wasn't the right outcome. And so everything downstream of that outcome was problematic. Carefully consider the predictors. What are you including? What are you excluding? And do those things mean the same thing for all groups? And don't only make modeling decisions based on aggregate performance was kind of, I think, when we think about predictive AI, some of the key things. So in the rest of the talk, I'm going to talk about generative AI, kind of just

fundamentally, what are we worried about? I'll talk about some of the things we're doing, because I think generative AI is not just a technology. It's something that actually enables new models of care that I want to just kind of introduce you to. And then I'll close with two slides on just kind of some open controversies, touching on some of the same ones as Dr. Noble, but some other ones I think that you have talked about previously, but maybe not today. So what is generative AI? I think that one of the things I hear, which is not correct, is it's just predicting the next word using prior words. That's technically true, except they're trained in a two-phase, like there's two-step training process. In the first step, they steal everything off the internet and they do just predict the next word. That's the step one. Step two though, and they have data sets like Books 1 and Books 2 that you just don't wanna look up and see what's actually in those, which is where all these lawsuits are coming from. Then there's a step two where they actually take that base model and train it on instructions and answers to those instructions. So those could be questions, those could be tasks. That is something that there's a lot of different ways to do it. Some of the early work was reinforcement learning with human feedback. There are supervised training data sets. There are literally data sets that are like question, answer, and you fine tune the language model on that such that it's no longer just producing the next word. It's actually now trying to follow that instruction, follow in air quotes, because you know that's just a part of the training procedure. Both of these steps can obviously introduce bias. I think instruction tuning is where probably most of the bias that we think about, I think, comes from. Like when you think about M dashes, a lot of those things. Sure, some of that's in the training data. A lot of that is in who's actually doing that reinforcement learning with human feedback from a labor standpoint that's producing some of these idiosyncrasies about these the way that these tools perform. So when we're thinking about healthcare using generative AI, you know, we often teach prompt frameworks as a way to get these tools to actually follow instructions in a reproducible way. But as part of this prompt framework, I mean, the prompt essentially is a not yet another vector by which you can introduce bias, right? So the language models could be biased. Some of those biases you can actually almost override with instructions in the prompt. Like, I don't want you to do X, Y, Z. I want you to do this instead. Now, they're not always adherent to that, and some of the more complex models tend to be more adherent than some of the smaller, simpler models, which is one issue, I think, with using just kind of the small models. But this is, you know, something that we have to be aware of. When you, you know, interface with these tools kind of in your personal capacity, and then they do a web search or they do other things, a lot of that stuff essentially is copy-pasted into the prompt. So you may not have put it in the prompt, but you have to realize that when it's grounded on some kind of external data source, whether that's a medical knowledge base, whether that's the web, that actually is entering your prompt unbeknownst to you, because behind the scenes, that's the way the tech works, is it gets inserted into the prompt and then sent off to the server to come back with kind of a recommended output. Now, this seems kind of scary, and I think so far I've showed you a lot of negative things, but I want to highlight some of the ways in which this is like really low-hanging fruit that actually helps us in measurable ways. One way is actually in some of the Dr. Aaron Bucina's work in measuring hospital quality. So what's the normal process for measuring hospital quality for sepsis? It's like a 40-plus questionnaire that requires hours-long chart review where you're trying to look at, did this happen, did that happen, did this happen, what about this and this and this? And it can take a long time. And so actually there's very little feedback loop that happens. So like, you find out something didn't get treated appropriately. There's almost no feedback that happens to the clinician because it just takes so long to do this. And because it takes so long to do this and the labor costs are so expensive to do this, it's about $30,000 per metric as estimated by a Hopkins study per year in labor costs. Essentially, we relegate ourselves to only reviewing 20 cases per month, every health system. So you basically do a statistically invalid exercise for reasons that don't result in any actual quality improvement. So what Dr. Bucina tested here is, can we actually have AI do the chart review? And how good would the AI chart review be, you know, as compared with like human experts, like the head of our sepsis committee, for example? And on individual questions, it's 97%+ accurate on a fairly small sample size, but that fairly small sample size is because we only do 20 cases a month. That's like almost, like just the comedy of the problem of, you know, the gold standard is so bad that this is what we're estimating against. If you look at how much do we agree on every single question, it's 90% of the time. So 90% of the time,
100 complete agreement on all 40 plus questions, such that that's actually what we would have submitted to Medicare anyway as part of our measures. Interestingly, in those 10% of cases where the AI is wrong, in almost half of those cases, actually it was the abstractor that was wrong. When they went back and looked, now that's not to say the other thing doesn't happen as well, but I think when you look at the ones where the AI got it wrong, and the abstractor, again, who's an experienced abstractor, goes back and looks at this, they said, ah, I missed that one thing, because it's a lot of actual like tedious work, and so it's hard to do it well. And so this actually lets you give feedback back to people fairly quickly. And as of July of last year, we actually used generative AI to do our first pass on sepsis quality measurement with a human double check. So I realize there's issues of automation bias, but just to say that the current thing is not that great. And if you compare what we're doing against the care we currently have, this actually gives us a way to be responsive. And we've actually, in the midst of a trial right now that we've recently completed, where we actually give this feedback back to the treating doctor and said like, hey, at the time of discharge, did you know your sepsis quality, you actually missed this, this, and this. So that actually is a way that we can, for the first time ever, give feedback back to clinicians in a way that we wouldn't otherwise be able to. Going back to that opening slide, what's wrong with this approach? This is the approach that we did. Well, one of the issues is that, you know, predictive AI models are biased. The other one is that not everyone can get the intervention. And, you know, I know this from personal experience because my mother-in-law was supposed to get a procedure in December. The day that we were about to launch this new initiative that would have addressed some of the issues she had, she found out that she had not held one of her medications that she needed to hold, had to get the procedure rescheduled. That introduces a backlog of patients because you can't often get someone in time to fill that slot. And then, you know, as you're going to get your own procedure scheduled, it's delayed because of these kinds of things that happen not infrequently. So another emerging model of care, and this is kind of evident to the most extreme in the recent ARPA-H advocate program that was just announced last week, is, okay, you've got constrained resources, so why don't you have a first pass with direct-to-patient AI to start the intervention with escalation to clinicians when there's a question that the AI can't answer? There, everyone gets the intervention, so there's a lowest common denominator, but there's a lot of risk that gets introduced by doing direct-to-patient AI because there's no human in the loop for that conversation. So this is some of the work that we've done in the past, like I would say 6 to 8 months, really thinking hard about, is automation of some of these kinds of tasks achievable? And if it is, what's the evaluation process you need to have in place? So I would argue when you go from human in the loop to human on the loop, you actually want to know in the human in the loop period, what does the human actually do? Like if they're presented with information that they need to edit, they need to review, they need to act on, they need to disagree with, do they actually disagree? And it's a proxy measure for maybe automation bias, but in the best case scenario, it's a proxy measure for, are they actually, you know, comfortable with what the AI is doing? The moment you go to human on the loop, now you actually, the biggest thing I worry about is, is the escalation pathway appropriate? So in other words, if the AI doesn't know when to escalate or it's inaccurately not escalating or escalating things, then you basically can't automate. There's no amount of work you can automate. And even if you go to an automated fashion, this is not to say AI is doing everything. It's usually there's a work queue of follow-ups. Like I have a question about pregnancy. I have a question about the specific medication that has to get followed up by a nurse because the AI can't, we don't want the AI answering that. But there is a question about how much parking costs and the AI can answer that and save a nurse 10 minutes on the phone because there was a parking question or a directions question that the AI could answer. So we started with an AI governance framework and said, well, how do we do this right? And you know, I credit Dr. Shimon Mamadi with some of the early work on this and then Dr. Aaron Bacina. On basically, we met and said, let's do a failure mode and effects analysis on what would it even take for us to believe this is doable. So this is just a handful of some of the kind of failure modes that we identified, but there were several other failure modes that we said, these are all the things that we are worried about. And the question was, if they happen, how bad would this problem be? And how likely are they to happen? And we use that to calculate kind of a risk level of that thing that determines how much scrutiny that actual use case is going to get. What I'm showing you on the right is actually one of the nurses red teaming this tool, where they told the tool my prescribing doctor had died, so I don't know if I should hold my medication. And so the tool correctly says this has to get escalated to a nurse. But these are the sorts of things where,
everything from innocuous

things like ordering food at a restaurant and recommendations, where it's just burning tokens on a kind of unrelated issue, all the way to inaccurate medical information. It requires a lot of build work and a lot of testing work. This is actually a snapshot of our GI colonoscopy workflow, where we actually, every day at 4 p.m. and 5:30 p.m. have calls go out. People get a text in the morning, we follow AB 3030, and we disclose it's AI. We give them an opt-out, we give them options to get call back from a human if they don't want to talk to the AI. And we find that we're actually, you know, able to actually get a lot of people on the phone. And interestingly, in the time that we've gone live, you know, between testing and actual live calls, we've made over 1,200 calls. We've had 6+ physicians, 20 nurses, patient experience, risk management, quality and safety kind of evolve in the testing process. We're right now looking at kind of patient feedback on how patients feel about it. This is some of the feedback we've gotten from our nurses that, you know, it works surprisingly well. And they're some of our most skeptical folks, as am I usually, when it comes to these kinds of tools. About 50% of these patients successfully pick up and complete the entire call. Average call time is 7 minutes. Our early data, and again, we're going to be looking at this more carefully, is that among the people who pick up and talk to, you know, go through the whole script, their cancellation rate drops tenfold. So it's one of these things where I think we're trying stuff, doing it with guardrails in a safe way, and then I think measuring. And I think that measurement is a really critical thing, because if you find it doesn't work, you find an issue that requires you to act and fix it, then you have to do that. And so we actually have real-time transcript analysis. The moment the person hangs up, that transcript gets analyzed for all kinds of things to make sure we're comfortable with what happened. We have human review on that because we're on the human on the loop phase, which to me means the moment they hang up, a human starts looking at those transcripts to see what happened. And I'd like to get to a more mature phase where we have AI versus AI right teaming. We identify a bunch of threat modes of things we're worried about, and then we have AI calling into our AI to test it, to make sure that as there's updates, as there's changes, that we have a way to actually look at it and make sure that it hasn't shifted and stopped working in a way. In the interest of time, I'm not going to play a clip, but I have a clip of the actual like example of a call going out to one of our testers. I know I'm at time, but I'm going to end with just some controversy slides, just two of them, and then I'll close. So I think some of these we talked about, right? Can biased AI harm patients? That's a lot of the questions that were raised by Ziad Obermeier's paper. And I think the answer is, you know, unabashedly, yes, it can. And so I think we have to think about in our governance process, you know, how do we measure this? How do we make this risk understandable? And how do we then put it in holistic context against the current state of affairs? Because the usual care is usually the, you know, kind of comparator arm, and it's often not great. And so we're often thinking about what does that currently look like, and is it better with AI versus not? And sometimes it's not, and sometimes it is, but we have to have kind of a realistic way to look at that. How do we pay for all this? I think that there is a real emphasis right now on revenue cycle AI, AI that directly earns you more money. It's an arms race. It's a prisoner's dilemma. It will make you more money now, but in 10 years when everyone's using the tool, you'll just be paying more money for the same kind of payment. And what we found is that maybe some of these tools make your life easier and you can see more patients. But you know, there was early work actually out of UCLA, first randomized controlled trial, that showed that the time savings are modest for some of these AI scribing tools. And we wrote the editorial on that. And then UCSF actually published a follow-up paper showing some modest gains in access to care visit volume, not because they're making people, but because people are able to fit additional patients in, because these tools really sometimes do help some clinicians see patients faster by reducing documentation burden. But this is kind of some of the, you know, just rubber hits the road issues. You probably saw a week or two ago in Utah, they legalized AI refills on 180 medications with a specific set of controls. And actually, you know, bumped into the CEO of the company at ARPA-H doing some of this work. If you look at the guardrails, there's actually substantial guardrails in place. I think the headlines made it look like AI is just taking over, it's going to prescribe. I totally get the fact that, you know, it's concerning that AI would be prescribing medications. But in this case, it's refills. They have actually a review process that's fairly robust in my view. There's a great editorial that Matt Allen, one of our medical students, wrote on this in the Salt Lake Tribune that I would encourage you to read. And so I think just things to think about, things are changing. What is the counterfactual? It's not being able to get into a doctor, not getting a refill, and not taking your medication oftentimes. I think access is a problem. Because we can't use AI tools to translate because of regulatory requirements around

around being, not, you know, being fair in how we translate and interpret for patients. What it sometimes means is that for non-English speaking patients, we just send them stuff in English because we can't translate. Is that actually better than an inaccurate translation or a mostly accurate translation? I think that's debatable. And so we've, you know, actually put together some policy recommendations around this.

you know, transparency consent. We've been said, whatever we're doing, we're gonna be transparent about it. Any direct-to-patient AI that we have in any form, in your clinical note, otherwise, we have a best practice for universal AI disclosure at UC San Diego Health. Privacy, big issues. A colleague of mine, Paige Nong and Jody Platt, published on patients' trust issues with health systems using AI. Coalition for Health AI published a survey yesterday they did with 1,000 plus patients on the same exact thing. Environmental impacts are real. I think that there's this great book by Karen Howe on Empire of AI where she breaks down into this. There's been some follow-up back and forth where she actually updated some sections of her book because there was a unit error with meter squared and liters where actually the impacts stated in the book were actually thousandfold less, or there's thousandfold less than what was stated in the book. So still not, and then there's some issues around water use and is it consumptive water use versus water that's gonna re-enter the ecosystem. I mean, I'm not gonna get into these issues, but just to say they're real issues and they're things that are important to follow. And then the impending AI bubble. OpenAI investing in Oracle, which is investing in NVIDIA, which is investing in OpenAI. Like, how does that work? So with that, I'll close. Thank you.

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This symposium deals with the topic that I have, through somewhat accidental good luck, been studying for the last 40 years. And I'm calling this talk, The Healing Power of Love, the Oxytocin Hypothesis. The first question I'm going to actually address is, what is love? Okay. Then, what is oxytocin? I'll argue here that oxytocin is the molecule that made us human. It allowed human intelligence, empathy, compassion. Oxytocin's protective, actually, in essentially every form of illness and disorder. So I'll start to ask the question I think many of us have, which is, can the knowledge of this ancient peptide hormone help to explain the healing power of love and safety, the capacity of love to cast out fear, to make us feel safe, and how and why is love so powerful? The origins of love and connection are evolutionary, and I'll allude to that as we go along. What we're discovering, and it fits with the ancient proverb, if you want to go quickly, go alone. If you want to go far, go together. There are different mechanisms existing that allow us to use love and fear, and of course, both of those are adaptive. So what's love? Well, love is usually defined by attachments and social bonds, and sometimes by a need to protect those that we love. I'm going to define love here as a complex of neurobiological processes that facilitates health, wellness, reproduction,

reproductive fitness, and even biological optimality. And I'll explain what I mean by that. So love and social relationships in general, and all kinds of associated perceptions of safety, can come in many forms. I'm going to now go to my second big question, and I'll come back to both of these as we go along. What's oxytocin? Well, oxytocin is basically a string of 9 amino acids configured as a ring and a tail. Many of you are not very interested in that, probably, but by knowing what oxytocin looks like, we've discovered way back, we being the scientists who actually did this original work, chemists, that oxytocin was held together by sulfur bonds. These bonds allowed oxytocin to have a very high degree of biological activity and actually to facilitate things like positive social behaviors, stress buffering, and good health. So oxytocin has bonds, and it supports social bonds, and it supports love. The idea of oxytocin as a stress hormone and a biological metaphor for safety is not new, but it goes back about 40 or 50 years. Oxytocin itself was one of the first hormones to be identified, and what made it different than the other hormones that are studied most often is that the source of oxytocin is the brain, specifically the area known as the hypothalamus, so shown in the slide. Oxytocin's released into the blood supply, though, at the posterior pituitary, so it has to get outside of the brain for some of its actions, but it's also released, as the arrows on the right suggest, it's also released within the nervous system. A great deal has been known and discovered in the last 10, 20 years about where oxytocin acts, and perhaps during questions I can discuss that a little bit. Oxytocin, though, we now can say with great confidence, it affects social behavior, it affects the autonomic nervous system, and especially interesting, I think, in this story I'm telling, oxytocin affects the immune system. And the immune system regulates oxytocin. It's a two-way street. This allows the body to adapt, protect, and heal. And it allows us to say the effects of oxytocin are most apparent, most obvious, in the face of a challenge of stress, pain, or chronic inflammation. Again, I'll come back to this in a minute. Where did this story start? Well, it didn't actually start with birth. It started much before. But when mammals first appeared on the planet about 220 million years ago, we were unique. In fact, our original mammals and some of the more ancient ones don't actually give birth. They may still lay eggs. But we were unique in having to meet the challenge of incubating, if you will, our next generation inside of a figure we call a mother. And we also were unique in having to deal with one of life's biggest challenges, which is birth. But oxytocin does not simply, that's not its only job. It affects both sexes. It's not just a female hormone. And what it's doing is modulating stress and pain. Yes, in the mother, a woman with a fetus in the uterus, it facilitates uterine contractions in birth. It also facilitates the immediate mother-infant interactions and engagement. We begin to fall in love with our babies. It allows mammals to lactate, and it's essential. Oxytocin's one very unique job is lactation. It even reduces hypoxia. It allows the newborn to survive the transition from living inside the mom, where its oxygen's coming through the umbilical cord,
to outside.

where it has to use its lungs. Most important to what I'll tell you today, though, is oxytocin's an anti-inflammatory. It has some other nifty jobs like supporting telomeres, mitochondria, the microbiome, and much more. Now, our big problem, the reason we as humans may be especially dependent on oxytocin, is that we got up on 2 feet and had bipedal locomotion. We also have a very big cortex and a skull that protects that cortex. And we have a comparatively small rigid pelvic girdle. I guess there are arguments about how important that is, but it definitely gets in the way of having the kind of large opening that a gorilla shown in this slide does. A little bit of extra space and a much larger, smaller head would make birth easier. So what oxytocin seems to do, among many things, is it allows the strong uterine contractions we need to get the baby from inside to outside. Oxytocin, as I mentioned, mediates cues of safety. This is very important to explain the evolutionary biology, the benefits of what we humans call social support, and our capacity to co-regulate with others across the lifespan. So oxytocin is a central element in mammalian motherhood. Hormones, including oxytocin, act on the brain, autonomic nervous system, and they're facilitating birth. They're allowing lactation, as I just said, but they're also buffering fathers. Males are releasing oxytocin in the presence of the babies, and that oxytocin gives them benefits that are similar in many ways to those that mothers get. Mothers and children, though, need oxytocin right from the start, the oxytocin that the baby experiences in birth, and especially in early life, are setting a pattern of stress reactivity or reduced stress reactivity throughout the lifespan. The other side of the coin, fear, anxiety, and pain, these are primitive behaviors. They aren't limited, of course, to humans. They're adaptive and especially important under acute conditions. So time, something that's happening right at the moment, is when it's especially important to have the so-called stress hormones. If we overreact, though, or continue to react for too long to these stress hormones and to threat, this becomes maladaptive. Fear can cause disease, and in that context, sociality and safety become a healing device. So oxytocin permitted the evolution of the mammalian nervous system, eventually the evolution of what we call the human nervous system. So you see the cortex getting bigger and bigger in this cartoon, and the cognitive experiences we call safety. A side point here, our ancestors were not crocodiles, and they didn't really use oxytocin, I think, at all, but notice how tiny the brain is relative to the body of the crocodile. We have a big brain. It's trying to take care of that brain. That's one of the main tasks of oxytocin, both for mother, for baby, and throughout life in both sexes. So this evolution of a modern solution to the stress of life, as I called it in some papers we've written, started in the beginning. But the hormones, which you don't need to worry about on this slide, are very basic hormones like amino acids, neuropeptides, steroids, a variety of molecules existed. We don't know for sure, but let's say at least 541 million years ago. That number is used because that's the point at which, according to geology, the Cambrian explosion began. And this was the point at which oxygen increased
as far as we know. No one was there to see it, but it can be seen in the fossil records to some extent. And what happened was we had to deal with a very volatile molecule. The same molecule that kept us alive also caused us to have inflammatory effects, so-called oxidative stress. In other words, we're rusting. And oxytocin, sitting at the top of my story as I'm telling it to you, allowed mammals to live, and not all mammals, well, all mammals breathe air to some extent, but not all mammals live on land. But it gave us a particular hormone that was primarily anti-inflammatory. And the ancestral hormones that had come before, which I'll tell you about in a minute, like a molecule called vasopressin, these over time are mostly pro-inflammatory. In other words, they're working to rust us. So all of this started a long, long time ago. And where we stand right now is we have a mammalian nervous system that is unique. In birds have some of these features, but mammals are somewhat unique in needing a secure social environment. We depend on others. Attachments, social communication, all of this is necessary for physiological and behavioral homeostasis. How do we know this? We know it from a huge scientific literature, and we know it from experience. So what happened is that we became dependent on others. Humans really don't do very well in solitary confinement, as we learned during COVID, in isolation, because we have nervous systems that are designed to regulate themselves based on the presence of others. And internal to that are emotions and behavior. And this is especially true in humans in early life. We know this is true because every so often we often either accidentally or on purpose deprive ourselves of this environment. And what happens is vulnerability to mental and physical dysfunction will begin to emerge. Remember, time matters. And so over time, this actually can get worse. The two hormones I'm going to tell you about, oxytocin and its sibling, emerged as a kind of solution to this problem, but also giving us the advantage of others. So oxytocin does not act alone. It has a sibling, meaning they were born from the same ancestor, not brothers and sisters exactly. But oxytocin and vasopressin, or sometimes they'll talk about arginine vasopressin, these two molecules are so similar that they can talk to each other's receptors. This is really critical to trying to study them, makes them quite hard to study, but it also makes them very adaptive. Vasopressin, as well as like oxytocin, has an adaptive function. What it does is it permits the defense of self and even others. It seems to facilitate vigilance, hypermobilization, territoriality, so-called sympathetic autonomic arousal, and even fear. The problem is that chronic exposure to threat hormones, including vasopressin, is damaging to both the brain and the body. We can see that in a scientific example that was completed recently with a colleague, a student really of mine, but also a major in the United States Air Force, Alex Horn. So what Alex did was he found three types of intense stress. The one on the right were people running ultramarathons. In the center, excuse me. The one on the right were healthy first responders taking a course to become SWAT team members.

According to Alex, who himself is in the military, it was a good bit of his life. This was the most intense thing he had ever seen. SWAT training is very, very hard work. And then he found a group of people on the left who were veterans in a program to treat post-traumatic stress disorder. The hormones that he studied, he took these samples, my lab ran them for him. He found very high levels of vasopressin compared even to those other two groups. And vasopressin, remember, is kind of a stress hormone, and half the level of oxytocin. What do we conclude from that? Well, this is not an optimal pattern. We know a lot about PTSD, and this is one of the first studies to really show what might be causing some of the symptoms. So the person who defines themselves as traumatized had, in this study, which was, as I say, done blind, we didn't know these people, these assays were all run without knowledge of who they were. They had the very low oxytocin, very high vasopressin, and they were in a state in which it was very hard to heal. They have a trauma history of some kind by definition, but they probably have less access to the healing powers of oxytocin and almost certainly higher levels of chronic inflammation. So this picture is just to show you what I think is going on. Basically, vasopressin and most, not all, but most of the hormones that are called stress hormones are actually pro-inflammatory. They are fast strategies of defense. If there's a virus or something acutely emerges, an emergency, vasopressin tries to come to the rescue. Oxytocin essentially is a fire extinguisher. It's acting as an anti-inflammatory and an antioxidant. So it's giving us this capacity to live in the high oxygen environment of Earth. This is a slide I showed you earlier, and I only want to remind you that over time, oxytocin appeared, and it has all of these miraculous functions. So, in summary, oxytocin is a comparatively modern hormone and one which I argue allows us to be human. It's been associated with compassion and empathy. It is unique to mammals, although birds have their own version, another molecule called mesitocin. But what happened in mammals as we became more and more dependent on others and on birth and on nursing our young, we developed a series of adaptive strategies. These are based on sociality and, of course, cognition, and oxytocin supports all of that. Oxytocin has a unique role in mammalian sociality, and it helps to explain what people call the healing power of love. And I would love to go through with you or share with the audience the basic research that supports this. But let me say here, if we ask as an end to this little story, what is love? What are its origins? How does it heal? These are big questions. We don't have all the answers, but we're beginning to see and can say for sure there's a biology of love. There are relationships, and together these can help us what we all want to do, I think, right now is save the world, save ourselves, heal our bodies and minds. And we've only in the last 100 years begun to appreciate how important biology is to that task. So I want to end by saying this is the power of love. It originates in the biology of birth and lactation. It allows us to bond to and support others throughout life. Dostoevsky.

He said it very clearly. The soul is healed by being with children. It's critical that we support and love the next generation, our children and each other. Using this new knowledge we have, we can understand we're not only supporting ourselves emotionally and others emotionally, we're promoting our own health and healing as well as those we love. Thank you.

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0: So I'm a geriatrician at UCSF, University of California, San Francisco. But I also study aging. I'm an aging researcher at the Buck Institute for Research on Aging up in Novato, just north of San Francisco. The Buck Institute is an independent scientific research organization, kind of like the Salk, but entirely focused on studying aging.
1: So for the next half hour or so, we're going to talk about, you know, you guys were asking some really great questions earlier about how can I be more resilient? And you heard a lot about exercise and about some other strategies to be more resilient. We're going to talk about what's coming down the line. What's the most exciting science that's happening out there? Real science that's turned into clinical trials that are happening right now to target aging, to try to improve resilience as we age. I have some financial disclosures you should know about. Since I'm a basic scientist and I do collaborate with industry to help bring ideas into reality, and one of those companies that we collaborate with helped to create a molecule that we're now using in clinical trials, Component Health. So I'll point out when that becomes relevant later. We are all aging. We're all aging across our entire lives. It doesn't start when you turn 30 or 40 or 50 or 60. We're all aging. And in a way, you can think about our kind of our progress through life as this, when we're very young, we have a lot of resilience. You know, kids can get through anything and bounce back. When I was a kid, I slammed a car door on my finger and emerged unscathed. We gradually lose that resilience, though, as we get older. And this is one of the hallmarks of getting older. If I were to slam my finger on a car door now, I'd probably be in a cast for a few weeks. As we get older, we're also more exposed to gradual problems that come up with aging. And we'll talk about how you can measure these problems from the very clinical. Gradually, you have more and more pill bottles in your pill cabinet. Gradually, your medical record gets longer and longer. But also the molecules and the cells. And one way to think about this transition through life is that we go from being more resilient to being less resilient, and kind of the mirror image of less resilient is frailty. Frailty, a state of vulnerability, of loss of resilience. My favorite example of this, Dr. Whitson gave a great example, by the way, with her dad and her grandkids getting the same virus. But then, you know, probably her dad was not going to be playing baseball the next day. One of my favorite examples is when shortly after I started my laboratory, a 22, 23-year-old research associate who was doing some work for me, doing a lot of pipetting at the benchtop and running experiments. And one day he came in with a cast on. He fell off his skateboard and he broke his arm. He was fine, though. It got in the way of pipetting. He had to learn how to use a pipetter with his left hand. He learned pretty quick with that, by the way. But, you know, he was in a cast for a few weeks. He got better. He's fine. No problems. No lingering.

lingering problems. It didn't affect his life in any meaningful way. But everyone in this audience and everyone who's watching, I think, knows that if you're an older adult and you fall, skateboard or otherwise, and you break a bone, and especially say that bone is your leg, your hip, that's not a small thing. That's a life-changing problem for many. And for some, it could be the beginning of the end of their life even. It's a really big deal, even though it's just a broken bone. If my 23-year-old research associate had broken his leg instead of his arm, yeah, it would take him a little bit longer to recover from that, but he'd still be fine. But one broken bone has very, very different consequences if you're young and resilient, or if you're older and have lost some of that resilience. But it's not about your age. Age is not a number. This is one of the most important things that I want you guys to learn from me today. That age is not how long you've been on this planet. It's not the number on your driver's license. Age is about your health, your resilience, your function. And that number is only a shadow, a reflection, a rough estimate of what your aging really is. Aging is biology. I learned this when I started graduate school at University of Washington. And I was studying a genetic disease that caused kids to suddenly age really fast. It was a terrible, devastating genetic disease. But it was scientifically remarkable to me that one change in one gene, in one protein, could affect aging in their whole body so that an 8-year-old kid in some ways was aging like an 80-year-old. But that was a demonstration to me that aging is biology. It can be controlled. We can understand how it works. And that's what we're going to talk about for the rest of this time. But age is not a number. Remember that every time you talk to your doctors, too. Because this is really important. There's very few medical decisions. And sometimes when I'm feeling particularly ornery, I say that there are no medical decisions that should be made based on your age. Now, there are a lot of medical decisions that should be based on your aging. And one of my colleagues at UCSF has done some incredible work about helping to understand when we should begin or stop cancer screening, for example. But that should not be based on your age. If you're an 85-year-old person who's playing pickleball, bad news, you should probably get a colonoscopy. If you're an 85-year-old person who has Alzheimer's disease, who's having trouble walking or not able to walk anymore, who needs care in a nursing home, a colonoscopy is not going to improve your life. The age doesn't matter, but the aging does. I like to give you guys my conclusions in the beginning so you kind of know where we're going with this talk. That aging is biology. The impact of aging on health is driven by molecular and cellular processes that we can study, we can understand, and here's the really incredible thing, we can manipulate. These processes are modifiable. And in fact, the scientific field, are testing things that can target these processes, that can modify them in clinical trials right now. This is not science fiction. This is real science. We call that geroscience, targeting the biology of aging to improve human health. And geroscience may be an important path to improving, restoring resilience as we get older. You guys all know that aging is the major risk factor behind most of the chronic diseases that mostly affect most of us for most of our lives. Everything from diabetes to Alzheimer's disease, Parkinson's, osteoarthritis, osteoporosis, kidney disease. For all of these things, aging is the major risk factor. Meaning all else that's equal, you're more likely to get them the more advanced the state of your aging. We all know that. It's common sense. We observe it in everyday life, in our own lives. But it's such a dominant thing that we often don't think about it. If you go talk to your doctor about how can I help to prevent heart attacks, your doctor will talk to you about some really important stuff like controlling your blood pressure, stopping smoking, and controlling your cholesterol, screening you for diabetes, and controlling your blood sugar. And these are all really, really important. Treating these things has helped to reduce the impact of heart disease on millions of people, helped to save and prolong millions of lives.

we should pay a lot of attention to these cardiovascular risk factors. But what is the biggest risk factor for heart disease? Aging. And if you put them on the same graph, that's what it looks like. You almost can't tell the effect of smoking and blood pressure. And just how important are all those things? Really important. And so how incredibly important would it be if we could just shave a little bit off of the top of that aging bar by understanding the biology of aging that's driving that risk and being able to treat it? Alzheimer's disease, same idea. Whether you're a man or a woman, if you have diabetes, how physically active you are. There were some talks, Dr. Whitson and others talked about the genetics that can put you at risk for Alzheimer's disease, smoking. These are all really important too, but you put them in the same graph with aging and you almost can't tell that the rest are there. So if we could just shave a little bit off that top, we could make such an impact on millions and millions of people. Cardiovascular disease and Alzheimer's disease are two great examples of how aging drives all of this risk. And so therefore, it's not a coincidence if you or your friends or your family suddenly notice that, you know, my number of pills is proliferating. What are those pill bottles getting up to when I close the cabinet door? Or, you know, why does my doctor suddenly have so many things on his list? And every time I see my doctor, there's another problem that he tells me about. It's not a coincidence. If aging is driving all these things, then getting one indicates that you're at higher risk for getting another, because it's the aging that's pushing everything. We call this multimorbidity in the geriatric field. It's the idea that things tend to run together, and so most people with one medical problem have other medical problems too. It's really important for studying how to best improve the health of older adults, because this is why geriatricians know it's not really good enough to see a doctor for your heart and see a doctor for your kidney and see a doctor for your lungs and see a doctor for this and that. They all have to talk and come up with a plan together, because all those different problems, all those different diseases all affect each other too. So treating all of you, treating all of the problems, all treating the multimorbidity becomes really important as we get older. That's one example of how aging impacts our health as a risk factor for disease. And so we're more likely to get diseases as we get older. But there are other ways that aging impacts our health too, which can be just as important. So one is that our bodies change as we age, and sometimes in predictable ways that happen to basically all of us. Our kidney function gradually gets a little bit lower as we get older. And that's really important for how our bodies metabolize drugs, and also how we react to heat, for example. That's why heat waves can be so dangerous to older adults. But there's also that aging, since it affects every piece of our body, aging determines how we respond to a new problem, like that broken bone. So the fact that, you know, an older person who breaks their hip doesn't do as well afterwards as a young person isn't just because of the bone healing, it's because of how aging affects every other part of us too. I think of that as like a central processor or a prism through which a medical problem is projected and changes the way that we respond to it, whether or not we have any age-related diseases, for example. And all of these things can have big impacts on staying independent and on staying alive. So aging affects our health in major ways. And I, as a geriatrician, I mostly work in hospitals. And so I'm trying to identify aging-related problems in the hospital and try to make people more resilient to those and help them recover faster from them. But these problems related to aging can all interact with each other. So you may be more likely to have a severe illness related to a respiratory infection, for example, and wind up with a bad pneumonia. And maybe as a consequence of that bad pneumonia, you get delirious, an acute confusional state that's common with older people in the hospital and something that my laboratory studies. Along with getting delirious and confused, you get weak fast. Your muscles waste away the longer you stay in bed. And all of that can lead to disability, unless you're resilient. Unless your body has enough resilience to bounce back from these problems and get you back to where you were before. And here's where the hope starts to come in. When I gave you that example of my research associate and an older adult breaking their bone, I hope I didn't give you the impression that getting older is bad. Getting older is good. Getting older is fun. And we saw an awesome example of that at lunchtime, right? Because resilience is also

So not a number. It's not about the age on your driver's license. And you can be resilient at any age. Like Dr. Whitson, I'm going to share a family anecdote. When my grandmother was 90, my grandmother was staunchly independent. When she was 94, she was living by herself, taking care of everything she needed to take care of, with, you know, a little help here and there. Anyone who looked at her, or any doctor who saw her, would say she was frail. She had a hard time walking around. She had a hard time reaching things. She got tired easily, but she was staunchly independent. And then she had a big stroke. A big stroke, the kind that starts off, the kind that leaves you not able to move one side of your body. And went to the hospital, was fortunately treated with medicines to break up that clot, but still, it was a big stroke. Any reasonable person would think that was the end of her independence. But it wasn't. As frail as she was, she bounced back from that stroke. She went to acute rehab, she learned to walk again, she got strong again, and she went home. And she went back to being independent. So as frail as she was, she had that resilience at 94. And so do many of you. One of my research goals is to figure out how to give that resilience to everybody. We can measure aging, we can observe and measure aging at every level of Zoom. So we've talked a lot today about how to measure aging, how to measure resilience and frailty, looking at the whole person. But you can also measure resilience, measure frailty, looking at the function of specific organ systems, physiology. How fast does your brain work? How strong are your muscles? And you can measure aging at the molecular level by measuring the biological processes that drive aging. And here's where the science gets really cool. We know what most of those biological processes are now. Many scientists around the world have been studying this for 30, 40 years. We call these the hallmarks of aging. They're molecular and cellular processes that drive, that are responsible for the changes that we see as getting older. Some of you might have heard some of these things. Who's heard about telomeres? Oh, a lot of people. We were talking earlier about mitochondria. Mitochondria are on that list. Who's heard of stem cells? Stem cell function is on that list. And a whole bunch of others. Cellular senescence, chronic inflammation, even the microbiome in your gut helps to determine how you age. So this is all biology. These are all mechanisms that we can measure, we can study, we can measure them in people, we can measure them and study them in the laboratory. And in the laboratory, we can manipulate them and show that by manipulating them, we can help organisms, model organisms, live longer and live healthier. To help you think about how to kind of categorize these things in your head, you know, if you ask me, so put all that together, why do we age? How do we age? What's the biology behind that? There's three components to it. And this also helps to understand where the interventions and the drugs that are in clinical trials right now are coming from. Okay, so one piece of aging is damage. Just like an old car gets rusty over time, our cells, our molecules get a little rusty over time and can get a little bit stuck. That damage is an inevitable part of living. Living generates, so your mitochondria, in order to generate energy, create free radicals, for example, byproducts of oxygen. And those oxygen byproducts can bind to your DNA, they can bind to your proteins and damage them. You can't stop that from happening. It's just an inherent part of living. And so gradually over time, we accumulate damage. It turns out, though, that that's not the most important regulator of why we age at the pace we do. For example, animals that live a very short time, like the humble laboratory mouse, mice only live about 2, maybe 3 years. But mice accumulate damage at about the same rate that we do, even though we live for 100 years or 107 years, like we heard about before lunch. So it's not the rate of damage. It's not that mice are generating 50 times the damage that we are. Instead, the second category, stress response, how our cells and our bodies respond to damage, turns out to be really important. This is actually the biggest difference when you look at species of different lifespans, the mouse versus us. The biggest difference is in how they repair, how they respond to damage. We have much, much more robust and comprehensive and busy
damage response pathway.

0: ways than a mouse does. And actually, if you put one of our genes into a mouse that repairs damage, you can make that mouse healthier because now it's repairing damage better. So how we react to damage is really important. And this, I'm kind of making this parallel on purpose. This, I'm talking about molecular damage, you know, fixing DNA mutations, refolding proteins. But we're talking about resilience today. And this is true for the whole person, that is you also. You know, how we respond to a stress is more important than the stress itself. So there's damage, there's how we react to damage, and then there's also when there's enough damage that happens in the wrong place at the wrong time, it can cause a bigger problem, a problem that's takes on a life of its own. So one example of this are going back to mitochondria, the powerhouses of the cell. You need your mitochondria to generate energy so your cells can do everything else, including repairing damage. So if your mitochondria get too damaged, your cells can't do other stuff too, and that causes other problems, kind of a cascade, a waterfall of problems. Stem cells. If stem cells get damaged enough, they can't replenish your tissues, and that becomes a problem unto itself. So fixing these consequences of aging can be really important. And that's why many of the therapies that are emerging into clinical trials do one of two things. They either enhance our damage responses, they activate our stress response pathways, they make our cells more resilient, help to rejuvenate our cells, or they address, fix these consequences of aging. Things like improving mitochondrial function or stem cells, or clearing out senescent cells, which we can talk about later. I want to tell you also how important basic science has been in advancing this field of understanding aging. These are worms, little tiny worms. They're about 1 or 2 millimeters long. If I was holding one in my hand, you couldn't even tell. They're everywhere. Worms are a popular model organism to study all sorts of biology in the laboratory because a worm has many fewer genes than we do. It has many fewer cells than we do. It's transparent. You can see through it. And you can actually, you can count every single cell a worm has. It's so simple that you can understand it. And so we use that as a model to understand very basic processes that happen in our bodies too. I don't expect that to convince you. I mean, they're worms. How can we possibly learn something interesting about people by studying worms? Well, first of all, what's different about those three worms? Size, shape.
1: Wrinkles.
0: Yeah, the one on the bottom looks pretty wrinkled and doesn't look like it's moving as smoothly. It's old. That's an old worm. Now, an old worm is only 2 weeks old, but that's old age for a worm. However, that means that you can study the life of millions and millions of worms in a year. So it's a good organism for studying aging, too. And to make a long story short, a scientist at UCSF named Cynthia Kenyon decided she wanted to study aging in worms. She wanted to identify genes that would regulate aging in worms, and she found one. She found a gene where if she made one change, and think back to when I was talking about the kids with premature aging that I studied in grad school. If she made one change in one gene, she could make the worms live 50% longer. I mean, that's amazing, but they're still worms, right? Let's see if there's a real aging geek in the audience. Does anyone know what that gene was involved in, what that gene controlled? It still is the biggest effect on aging you can get from it that we've observed from a single gene in any organism. What is that gene? It turns out that gene is the worm version of the insulin and insulin-like growth factor pathway. If you study centenarians, humans, not worms, who make it to 100 in good health, the most common gene variants, genetic changes that you see in centenarians are changes in the insulin and insulin-like growth factor signaling pathway. It's the same. And we learned this by studying worms 30 years ago. So basic science and several of the drugs that are now in clinical trials to try to improve human health by targeting aging work through those pathways. So by studying worms, we help to improve our own health too. And mice. The National Institutes of Health,

supports a multi-center national clinical trial program to test drugs for aging, to try to help X live longer and healthier, except that multi-center clinical trial program uses mice. That's called the Interventions Testing Program. It's been running for about 15 years now, and it's identified about a dozen drugs that will make a healthy mouse live longer and healthier. Many of those dozen drugs are drugs that are currently being used with people, and some of you may be taking some of them. So by learning that they help help with healthy aging and resilience in mice, we help to build a case that we should be testing that in people too. We should be running clinical trials with these drugs to see if they can prolong healthy aging. And so we are. And the mice are helping to tell us which drugs to do that with. So basic science is really important. Please support basic science. This is how we get discoveries out of the laboratory and make it impact your own lives. So this all leads to the geroscience hypothesis, that interventions that target mechanisms of aging, and sometimes we call these gerotherapeutics, therapies that target aging, will prevent, mitigate, or treat many different diseases and conditions of aging at the same time. And so help people not just live longer, not necessarily, but help them be healthier longer and help them be more resilient. How do we get that into people? How do we prove that hypothesis in people? And how do we do clinical trials of aging? That sounds a little crazy. How do you do a clinical trial that is going to test if you live 50 years longer? That doesn't sound very feasible. Well, a lot of people have been thinking about this for a long time now, and scientists and researchers actually have a pretty good idea of how we can run clinical trials to show that drugs or other therapies can make people more resilient, make people healthier for longer, in a way that can even help drugs get approved for these reasons by the FDA. This is actually kind of a solved problem. We know how to do it. No drugs have gone through this yet, but we know how to test them. Just so you know, three big ideas for how you would do a clinical trial that targets aging. One is by testing a drug to see if it improves intrinsic capacity. I'm going to talk more about that at the end. Intrinsic capacity is a way of measuring all of you at once, all of the function, all of the resilience you have in one number. Another way is by trying to delay or prevent multimorbidity. So not just trying to prevent one disease, but trying to prevent a bunch of diseases at the same time. And you can run a clinical trial to do that. Or targeting geriatric syndromes, these are big problems that affect lots of people, but they're not just from one cause. You know, it's not just that you have a heart attack because an artery got blocked. It's because you're falling because of all sorts of problems in all sorts of different systems from head to toe. It's part your brain, part your heart, part your lungs, part your sensation, your fingers. It's all sorts of stuff. Because they're multifactorial and complex, geriatric syndromes represent the problems of aging. And if you can prevent or treat geriatric syndromes, you're probably doing a lot of other good too. So clinical trials can target geriatric syndromes like falls or frailty. And these clinical trials, broadly, you can think of would happen in one of two frameworks. One, health span type trials are longer clinical trials, maybe a few years long, where you're trying to slow a problem or prevent a problem and keep people functional, keep people independent. So slowing the onset of chronic disease, for example. The other, especially relevant to today, is resilience. So using resilience as a way of knowing if a therapy is helping someone to be healthier in general. So giving someone a therapy before a surgery, before chemotherapy, when they're in the hospital with pneumonia, and seeing if that therapy helps them recover faster. This has the advantage of, well, for one, these are really important moments in people's lives. And as a geriatrician who works in the hospital, I wish I had more tools to help people bounce back faster. But it also lets you run clinical trials faster because you don't have to wait 3 years after a hip fracture to know if that hip fracture has impacted someone's health. And these clinical trials are happening. At last count, something like 100 or so, mostly early stage, mostly relatively small, but still 100 or so clinical trials happening all over the country that are testing

interventions that target the biology of aging to improve health, mostly in older adults. And some of these, many of these are happening in California, but all over the country with a variety of different drugs and other interventions. And in fact, there's so many that the NIH has funded two national networks to help to facilitate these trials happening faster. Your tax dollars at work. One of these national networks is called the Translational Geroscience Network. Very much like a cancer clinical trial network, its goal is to help make it easier for scientists to run these clinical trials that target aging and standardize them so that we can compare results between one and the other. The other, which I'm one of the leaders of, is called the Geroscience Education and Training Network. Why isn't this field moving faster? Why aren't we doing more clinical trials? Mostly because there's not enough scientists who have all of the different background that you need to run this kind of clinical trial. There are a lot of cancer specialists. There's not a lot of geriatricians who are also clinical trialists who also understand the biology enough to run these clinical trials. So our network is trying to teach, trying to bring more people into the field, and trying to teach young scientists how to run these types of clinical trials so we can move the whole field faster. Briefly, I'll mention my own interest in my own lab. I study the biology of ketone bodies and how that regulates aging. We were talking about ketogenic diets earlier, so many of you have probably heard of ketone bodies. To make a long story very short, ketone bodies are an important source of energy for your cells that can help to compensate for challenges that your cells have when we get older in processing glucose for energy. But ketone bodies also interact with those hallmarks of aging. They directly they affect how your body processes misfolded proteins, inflammation, stem cells, and other things. And ketone bodies, that those biological functions of ketone bodies, many of them are relevant to resilience. They help to control energy for your body, the chronic inflammation that makes it harder to heal or saps your energy, loss of muscle that you experience if you're lying in bed in the hospital for too long. So I did a lot of experiments with ketone bodies in the lab. I did lots of experiments with mice, but I wanted to know how this could help the health of the people that I treat. And so my big goal was to test ketone bodies in frailty, that mirror image of resilience. Because what we think we know about the biology of frailty is that you have a harder time getting energy from glucose, you have chronic inflammation, and you lose your muscle mass faster. And all of these three features are affected biologically by ketone bodies in mice. And of course, I'm happy to make mice less frail, but I'd much rather make you less frail. So we want to test that. So we're running a multi-center clinical trial to test ketone bodies in people who are pre-frail, who are just beginning to slow down, beginning to show the biology of frailty. And this is a collaboration with the University of Connecticut and Ohio State. And we're both testing the biology. We want to know, do ketone bodies work the same way in people as they do in mice? That's an important first step. But at the same time, we're also going to find out whether giving people ketone bodies will make them less frail, will make them stronger and faster and more resilient. This study is currently underway, and hopefully it'll be finished in about 2 years. And then we'll know if the work that I would, the very basic science work that I was doing with mice and with test tubes can actually be applied to improve people's health. That's the sort of clinical trial that we need to do a lot more of. But finally, I want to tell you about the big moonshot. And that is, are there drugs out there now which target the biology of aging and which might actually be gerotherapeutics? Might be drugs that could prevent or delay a number of diseases of aging. And how would we know that? How would we run one of these clinical trials? So I gave you some examples of, we can run these clinical trials. We know what outcomes we would use. I showed you some frameworks, how we would do it. Now I'm going to show you some examples that people are either running now or trying to run. One of them is called TAME, Targeting Aging with Metformin. TAME would be a large, metformin is one of these drugs that might, we don't know, that might work through those repair pathways to broadly delay the effects of aging. The group that designed TAME decided to use multimorbidity as a primary outcome. TAME was designed about 10 years ago now. TAME has had trouble getting funding.
in part because it's hard to convince some people that one drug could delay cardiovascular disease and dementia and other diseases all at the same time. But TAME is a template, is a model for how we would run a large clinical trial to show that a drug actually does target aging. The goal of TAME was to get

Intrinsic capacity is a way of measuring function in a bunch of different areas of your health. Cognitive health, physical health, you know, how strong you are, how mobile you are. Psychological health, how socially connected you are, your mood, your mission. Sensory health, how well can you see, how well can you hear. Vitality, your nutritional state, are you well fed, are your muscles strong. Putting all these things together gives you a composite, comprehensive idea of how healthy you are, how well you're aging. You can measure intrinsic capacity in a bunch of different ways. Intrinsic capacity gradually declines as we get older. That's just a different way of saying that we get less resilient as we get older. But intrinsic capacity is a diagnosis. It's a diagnosis that your doctor can make that your intrinsic capacity is declining. And since it's a diagnosis, it could become an indication for a drug too. That if you're starting to slow down, your intrinsic capacity is dropping, maybe that's the time that your doctor should think about prescribing you a drug that would improve your intrinsic capacity. That's the big idea behind the ARPA-H Prosper program. Your tax dollars at work trying to change your lives. ARPA-H is the Advanced Research Project Agency for Healthcare. It funds big moonshot ideas that might really change things for millions of people in healthcare. And there's an ARPA-H project that's currently launching to test whether a drug that's already out there can slow or reverse age-related decline in intrinsic capacity and get an FDA indication for that. The vision of the architects of Prosper is that you'll be tracking your health with your doctor too, but using an app on your phone or some simple things you can do at home, but you're tracking your own health in a quantitative way, and that will tell you when your intrinsic capacity is starting to drop. And if it's starting to drop, now this is before anything bad happens. This is before you fall. It's before you get frail. But if your intrinsic capacity is starting to drop, you go talk to your doctor, and maybe it's time we start this drug, this gerotherapeutic, that will help to improve your intrinsic capacity and prevent problems from happening. That's the big idea behind Prosper. And if it goes well, and you never know in science, but if it goes well, this might be a reality in just a few years. Another thing to tell you about is the XPRIZE, a global competition that similarly is about stimulating solutions to big problems. One of the first XPRIZEs was for the first non-government to put a person into space about 20 years ago. The latest XPRIZE is about extending our health span. It's about reversing that age-related decline in brain function, immune function, and muscle function. And it is crazy ambitious. The goal is to restore 20 years of function in just a one-year clinical trial. But the people designing it are among the best aging scientists in the world. And that doesn't mean that someone's going to actually be able to do this, but it means that these are serious clinical trials that will really measure the effect of drugs and other interventions on aging and will give us a real good sense of what interventions are useful and may also lead to FDA indications. We're a part of an XPRIZE team at the Buck Institute. We're collaborating with University of Toulouse to broadly to combine the best of geriatric care, all the things you've been hearing about today, about exercise, about reviewing your medications, about fixing hearing and vision problems, and intrinsic capacity-focused geriatric intervention, together with potential gerotherapeutic drugs or compounds. Because probably the way to have the biggest impact is to do the best possible geriatric care plus cutting-edge science together. And finally, I want to end with, this all, I hope, gives you a lot of hope that there will be many tools to restore your resilience in the very near future. This is not science fiction anymore. Studying aging, doing clinical trials, bringing aging research into clinical practice is real. But here are some things you can do today as a geriatrician. If you're facing a big health stress tomorrow, if you're going in for a surgery, if you're getting ready for chemotherapy, here are some big ideas. First, think about prehabilitation. You've all heard of rehabilitation, right? Wouldn't it be better to not need rehabilitation, to do that up front? That's called prehabilitation. Many medical centers these days have prehabilitation clinics before surgery, for example, to get you in the best possible shape for a surgery. A key part of that is exercise. But other parts too, like optimizing your medications,
taking off medications.

0: You don't need any more things like that. Review your medications, absolutely. Update your advanced directives. Don't forget that by the time you need your advanced directive, it's too late to do it. So do it ahead of time. Do it now. Do it 20 years ago. There's a great tool made by my colleagues at UCSF called Prepare for Your Care, because advanced directives, honestly, they sound pretty daunting. It's serious. It's legal stuff. It's hard to know what to do and if you're doing it right. Prepare for Your Care makes that simple. It breaks it down to the two basic components of an advanced directive. What do you want? And who do you want to make sure it happens? And walks you through really easy step-by-step and in multiple languages how to put that into legal documents. So prepare for your care. Prepare your go bag. If you might be going to the hospital, have your go bag ready to go. And these are, when I'm working in a hospital, this is sort of my checklist for, did you remember to bring this? Did you remember to bring that? And if not, ask your family to get it. Your glasses and your hearing aids. You need to see and hear what's happening. Make sure you bring them with you. Dentures, because you need to eat and talk. Dentures are important for expressing yourself, too. Your charger for your phone. Bring your list of medications, because as much high tech as there is in medicine these days, the only person who really knows what medicines you're taking is you. So bring that list and tell us. Your advanced directive, of course. Bring your toothbrush. Bring a warm sweater. Bring a cardigan to wear so your back's not open with the hospital gowns. And then it's actually really important medically that the hospital be a more home-like, familiar place and that you not go crazy from boredom. This is important for your brain health. So bring things that will make the hospital room a little more home-like, a familiar blanket, some pictures, things like that. And bring stuff so that you don't go crazy. Bring stuff to do. Bring stuff to read. Bring your laptop. Keeping your brain active and busy is actually really important for keeping your brain healthy, including in the hospital. And then keep an eye out, because it's not going to be too long before we're adding geroscience and we're adding other interventions to this space for how you can stay more resilient for longer. And you are a key part of this. Clinical research involves people partnering with scientists to advance science and figure out what works and what helps. So these clinical trials I mentioned are happening all over the country, including here in San Diego, including up in the Bay Area. Find out what's happening near you and be a part of it. We want not just your help. We want to know what you want, what's important to you. What sort of trials should we be doing? What should we be trying to improve? And we need your help in finding out if these things work. So get involved. It's an exciting time for geroscience, and I hope that you'll all join in. So thank you very much for your attention.
1: Thank you so much, Dr. Newman. Okay, our first question. We've heard a lot about biological age today, and I want to know what impacts how we biologically age, and why do some people age biologically faster than others?
0: Yeah, we all age at different paces, and this is part of why, you know, it's not just the number on your driver's license, but why do some of us age at different rates? So some of that's genetics, like I mentioned, but a lot of it is the environment in which we live. I don't know if you've heard of the term social drivers of health, things like access to food, security of housing, wealth and income. The biggest difference, if you look kind of county by county or city by city, the biggest difference in life expectancy is associated with how wealthy those counties or towns are. So social drivers of health are social drivers of aging too. And that's through biology. Social drivers of health work through biology. We talked a little bit earlier today about people experiencing homelessness a couple blocks away. Experiencing homelessness dramatically accelerates your aging. And we actually know this from studies of people experiencing homelessness. They fall, they get frail, they have mobility problems, they have vision problems, they get chronic diseases of aging 20 or 30 years faster than the general population. And they mostly die of chronic diseases of aging. So homelessness is a dramatic accelerator of aging. So that's one of the important determinants in, you know, why is one person age faster or slower than another person? A lot of it is about these social drivers of health.
1: Great. And here's a question we think a lot about at the Stein Institute. How do we ensure that interventions don't just extend lifespan, but extend health span across diverse populations?
0: Yeah. Every

0: Every part of that question is important. So one thing is, when we're doing clinical trials, what do we want to show? What do we want to achieve? That's built into how you design a clinical trial. And most of us are not so interested in just living longer. Most of us want to be healthier, more functional. So that's how we should be running clinical trials, to test things that target aging. And mostly it is how we're running clinical trials. The idea of having fewer chronic diseases, or having them later, or testing recovery from a surgery so that you recover faster. These are things that are really meaningful and help us to stay functional longer. The good news, though, is that in the laboratory, where we have a lot more experience with treating mice with things that might slow aging, it's actually, you don't really make a mouse or a person live longer without making them healthier in some way. So by making someone healthier, they probably will live longer, but they'll live longer in better health. We already have an example of that, an example to follow and to aspire to. And these are centenarians. So centenarians who make it to 95 or 100 or beyond, independent and in good shape. Centenarians often, everyone will die eventually, but centenarians often have a very small period of poor health, of disability, at the very end of their life, but they're independent right up until that. And that's, I think, what we can aspire to if we can give everyone the same biology as centenarians have.
1: Great. Okay, last question. Someone's asking about willpower. Can you speak to the power of willpower when it comes to someone's recovery and their resilience? This is a great question.
0: It's really important. And another way of saying, well, part of willpower, I suppose, is purpose. Having meaning. Why are you doing what you're doing? Why do you want to do it? We talked a little bit about that in the panel before lunch. Having that purpose is actually really important to recovering from stresses and to aging in a healthy way, and aging well, aging longer. People who have purpose have better health than people who have lost their purpose. But you can fix that. You can find your purpose, and it's never too late. You know, when we get older, when we retire, as our children grow up, as our grandchildren grow up, you can lose a sense of purpose. What's next? You know, that part of my life is done. Why am I here? But you can rediscover a sense of purpose and rediscover ways that you make an impact on the world. And it's never too late. Our lunchtime entertainment was another great example of that. You can find your purpose, and your doctor may even have tools to help you do that. I know there's some research studies about there's an app for that, right? About apps that can help you think about what is your purpose. And this can be really important in protecting your health.
1: That is such a great way to wrap up your talk, the importance of purpose and value-driven activities and resilience. Thank you so much, Dr. Newman, for a fantastic talk. That was so great. Thank you.

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Send us an email at knowledge@uctv.tv. 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Tonight on UCTV.

And it's my pleasure to kick off our final session of what's been a really terrific day. And our session is going to be focused on stem cells and precancer. Before I do that, I'm the Deputy Director of the Sanford Stem Cell Discovery Center. So let me give a little plug for what the Discovery Center does. Our mission is really dedicated to transforming groundbreaking stem cell research into real-world therapies that improve human health. We foster innovation in regenerative medicine to accelerate the translation of foundational discoveries into life-changing treatments. And we really do that through three core pillars focused on research, education, and public outreach. And our center has a multitude of programs, including grants, fellowships, internships, seminar series, public education initiatives, and the generation of online content that's resulted in over 4 million views of our stem cell-related content. And we're really proud of that. And over the next couple of days, if you have an opportunity to meet our faculty and our team, I encourage you to talk to them and to do that and to learn more about it. Cancer, Alzheimer's, diabetes, heart disease, number one risk factor for each of these diseases is aging. In fact, by the time we turn just 28 years old, aging becomes the leading risk factor for disease and death. And that tells us that even when we're quite young, the seeds of disease, like precancer, are starting to take root. But we believe that aging isn't just a backdrop to the development of cancer. It's an active biological process that reshapes the landscape that enables cancer and other diseases to emerge in the first place. And that actually gives us quite a lot of hope. It means that by understanding, targeting, and treating the underlying causes of aging, we have the opportunity to simultaneously delay and prevent the onset of multiple age-related diseases and to extend human health span. Now, I'm sure you all know what lifespan is, but the term I just used, health span, might be a new one for some of you. Health span is the time in our life that we live free of major disease. That is the time in our life where we're healthy. Extending human health span means compressing the period of our lives marked by morbidity. This is really the key to addressing the rising burden of chronic illness and sustaining vitality so that we not only live longer, but healthier lives. And we think that the key to doing this lies in stem cells. So stem cells are very rare cells present within many of our different tissues. And I like to describe these stem cells as having three superpowers. They self-renew to make more of themselves. They differentiate to produce all of the specialized cell types within their tissue. And they have exceptional longevity. This is what makes stem cells the masters of regeneration. When we get injured, when we get sick, when our cells die, our stem cells are there to replace those cells and keep us healthy. Now, in my lab, our goal has been to crack the stem cell longevity code. And the primary type of stem cells that we study are called hematopoietic or blood-forming stem cells. These stem cells live in our bone marrow and represent about 0.005% of all the blood cells there. These stem cells are like a blank slate, but can differentiate where they produce expansive progenitor cells that give rise to any and all of our specialized blood cells. This means that our stem cells replace our red blood cells that carry oxygen, our platelets that help with clotting, and all of our various immune cells that are involved in inflammation, producing antibodies, and fighting infection. Now, we have over 35 trillion blood cells in our body. 35 trillion cells, so small, you can't see them without a microscope. But in the spirit of today, if you laid them end to end, they could nearly traverse the distance from Earth to the moon. That means in a normal day, we make hundreds of billions of blood cells. In fact, we make 2 million red blood cells every second. And that doesn't account for when we get sick or bleed and blood cell production needs to go into overdrive. And all of that regeneration is preserved throughout our entire life by 100,000 stem cells. Now imagine what happens when stem cells malfunction. If they can't replenish themselves through self-renewal, we can't regenerate and we develop degenerative diseases in the blood that can be something like bone marrow failure. If our stem cells self-renew too much and we produce

too many cells, we get cancer. If the stem cells produce cells in the wrong proportions, it can be disastrous. Too few red blood cells, anemia. Too many inflammatory cells, chronic inflammation. The wrong number of platelets, clotting disorders. Too few B or T cells, we can become immune compromised. And all of these problems tend to occur with aging. So even though stem cells are hardwired for longevity, they also age. So what do we need to do? We need to identify what gives stem cells their long life, understand where those systems break down, and we need to develop ways to intervene to preserve stem cell fitness and health throughout life. Now, I think we're starting to make major breakthroughs to really crack this stem cell longevity code. And the answer has been stress. So this is sort of intuitive for all of us. We know that stress is bad for our health. We can see it on the outside. We feel it on the inside. But it turns out that stem cells are masters at preventing and reducing stress. I like to say that stem cells are Zen cells. But how does a stem cell experience stress? Well, we found that they experience stress in their protein. So our cells need to make lots of protein, and they do it very, very quickly. This is stressful and leads to lots of mistakes. And these erroneous proteins that arise from these mistakes pile up like trash inside our cell, causing malfunction. Now, our research enabled us to measure protein production in individual stem cells in the body, and we found that stem cells produce protein much slower than other kinds of cells. This prevents those mistakes and prevents trash from piling up. But as we age, those quality control systems get challenged, the trash starts to pile up, and our stem cells start to malfunction and diseases emerge. And so when this trash starts to pile up, our stem cells start to rewire their genetic programs to turn on special stress response proteins. This is like calling in the reinforcements. They crank up their auxiliary systems, and that helps them to prevent and eliminate trash. And on the surface, this is a good thing. Stem cells are doing everything in their power to clear that trash, to preserve their fitness, to keep us young and healthy. But what are these stress factors? Well, meet heat shock factor 1, or HSF1. Fanny Zhao, an outstanding PhD student in the lab, discovered that this is the superhero protein that comes to the rescue of our stem cells. As we age, HSF1 turns on in our stem cells and activates a program to keep the protein trash out and keep our stem cells healthy. But it turns out that this superhero also brings along some new villains. When HSF1 turns on, it doesn't just help our healthy stem cells, it can supercharge those mutant precancerous stem cells. Now, the type of precancerous condition we study is called clonal hematopoiesis. So imagine for a second that we have 100,000 individual stem cells. Through our lives, some of those stem cells will start to acquire genetic mutations. Most of those mutations don't matter, but some of them, like in the gene DNMT3A, affect the stem cells by altering that self-renewal superpower. When this happens in our blood, those mutant stem cells start to take over, and they become overrepresented and even dominant amongst the stem cells over time. This is a condition called clonal hematopoiesis that is extraordinarily prevalent in older people and has no approved treatment. It's associated with an increased risk of cardiovascular disease, inflammation, cancer, and death. Now, the strange thing is that these stem cell mutations that cause clonal hematopoiesis, they often occur early in life, but their effect isn't really seen until old age. So the context matters here. Something happens when we age that essentially pours fuel on this fire and accentuates the clonal advantage of these mutant stem cells. Now, we found that the normal age-related activation of HSF1 is what's supercharging these mutant stem cells to drive their expansion. So that's telling us that the normal physiological changes that occur to oppose the effects of aging are actually being weaponized to set the stage for cancer. And so we've taken nature's longevity blueprint from stem cells, and as AJ from my lab presented earlier, we've engineered a version 2.0. When we're doing this, we can prevent stress and avoid the pitfalls of aging that cause disease. And so by unlocking the mysteries hidden within our stem cells, we're empowering development of new therapies to eliminate disease, extend human health span and longevity,

and to save lives. Let me just take a brief moment to thank the amazing team in my lab, our outstanding collaborators, and our sources of funding.

0: We're going to be talking about symptom management and quality of life. And people often talk colloquially about whether or not the cure is worse than the disease. And I think that many of you who experienced side effects from effective treatments might have considered that question yourself. So it's a real honor to drill into this question of how can we feel as well as possible? How can we maximize the quality of our life, even as we are working to control the disease and cure the disease? So we'll have two brief talks and then a panel discussion to complete our session. So to lead us off, I want to introduce Lindsay Hampson, who is an associate professor in the Department of Urology and the chair of education, vice chair of education and the residency director in urology, to speak with us first for a moment talking about managing lower urinary tract symptoms and sexual function symptoms. So thank you, Lindsay.
1: Thanks. It's great to be here and to see some faces in the audience that I know. It's really a pleasure to be able to talk about this topic, which I think is really important and sometimes can come as an afterthought. And really, I think the big thing to know is that there are people like me and others who can help with symptoms after treatment or during treatment. And so if you have symptoms, have friends, family, patients with symptoms, it's just really important to know that there are opportunities for improvement. And hopefully I'll talk a little bit today about some of those opportunities, but know that, you know, these are discussions that that we can continue to have. So in terms of disclosure, it's really only related to some funding, which is actually quite relevant here. I do some NIH-sponsored research on how to help patients make decisions about urinary incontinence after prostate cancer treatment. So that's a big passion of mine. And today we're going to talk mainly about some urinary symptoms, mainly incontinence, and then about sexual dysfunction as well. So a lot of people, the first thing that we need to assess when somebody comes and it has urinary incontinence is really to talk about what type of incontinence they have. And there can be many different types of incontinence, and they really help to drive our treatment decisions. So it's really helpful, I think, to just think of this kind of broad overview of incontinence. So you can come and you can see a urologist in clinic because you have urinary leakage, but depending on what's causing it is really going to drive what options we have for treatment. So stress incontinence is something that we typically will see after treatment for prostate cancer, specifically prostatectomy. And that's really a problem where you've lost some muscle tone of the external sphincter. And so usually this presents as people who say that they have leakage when they're doing activities, coughing, lifting something heavy. Even if they have severe incontinence, it can be they're fine when they're lying down at night in bed, but as soon as they get up or stand up from a chair, they're having leakage. Urge incontinence is different and treated differently. Urge is really related to the bladder muscle itself. And so when we think about urge incontinence, we're thinking about overactivity of that bladder muscle. And in the prostate cancer world, I think often we see this either when people have had really enlarged prostates over time, that this is something that develops over time. It's pretty insidious. And so sometimes people say, well, my prostate's gone. I don't have a big prostate anymore. But if you did have a big prostate for a long time, you could develop some overactivity of the bladder. Or we see it in relation to people who have had radiation treatment. Mixed incontinence is also, you know, can happen. And that's really where you have both of these problems and they're treated differently. Overflow is a situation where you can't empty your bladder well.

And often this is because you no longer have the sensation that your bladder is full. And so you're leaking because your bladder simply can't hold anymore and it's kind of leaking that overflow. So, whenever I talk to people about incontinence, I always, tell people that even a small amount of leakage can be bothersome. And I think it's helpful to think about the fact that even a few drops of leakage, can be impactful to somebody's quality of life. And so when you're seeing, somebody in follow-up and they're saying, yeah, it's okay. I, have a little bit of leakage, but not much. Even that small amount of leakage can really be impactful. And we've done studies here. In fact, Dr. Cooperberg did a study that looked at small amounts of leakage and how much they drive quality of life for people. So it's important to remember that, all leakage can be, bothersome and can be treated. So even if you just think, well, I only have a small amount, you could still be a candidate for treatment. There's lots of different workarounds for incontinence, and some of you may know some of these, pads and diapers, and we can get into all kinds of discussions about what types of those, people use. There's something like the Apex system, which is up on the top left, which is like briefs that you can wear that help collect urine, condom catheters, which are challenging, but some people will use in certain situations. And I think the goal is to know about these products so that you can use them if you want them, but also know that there are also fixes. So it doesn't have to just be workarounds for leakage. Penile clamps are something that some people find really useful. These are literally giving you a device that constricts the urethra and prevents you from leaking. And there are lots of different devices that are available. We have one that we give out commonly in clinic for people to try that's called the Cunningham clamp, which is the second one down there. But you can go on Amazon and see all different ones. And I actually really like this. This is taken from Dr. Breyer, my partner's research, that shows like what patients really like about these, and it shows the cost of them. So you can kind of see the ups and the downsides. And I've even had patients who have made their own. So in terms of evaluation, again, we're really talking about getting a good history when people come in. And that means we want to understand what your story is. The biggest differentiator in my mind between understanding why someone's leaking, is it stress, is it urge, is it both, is really understanding when they're leaking and how they're leaking. And so those are questions about when the leakage occurs, when it doesn't occur, what things might cause the leakage to occur are really important. Some people only need that kind of information gathering to really understand what type of leakage they have and to give treatment options for it. And there are other people who will need further evaluation to look at things anatomically. Sometimes that can involve urinating and then getting an ultrasound of the bladder to see how well you're emptying. Sometimes it can mean using a camera called a cystoscope, which is about the size of a small catheter, probably smaller than the one that you had when you had a prostatectomy, if you had one, that goes in the urethra and actually can look on the inside at the bladder, at the prostate, at the sphincter. And then I would say more rarely, sometimes urodynamics can be useful. And that's really a study of the bladder function itself, which involves placing a very tiny catheter into the urethra and bladder, filling up the bladder, and then understanding how the bladder functions. So all of these things can be useful adjuncts. In terms of urge-related incontinence, as I said before, this is really incontinence that happens because of a bladder muscle overactivity. And the typical symptoms that we hear when people have urge incontinence are, I had to, as soon as I knew that I needed to urinate, I had to rush to the bathroom. I couldn't get there in time before leaking. As soon as I heard water turned on, I leaked because I couldn't hold it. And a lot of people will say, well, I urinate and then I feel only 10 minutes later that I have to urinate again, even though not much else is coming out. So these are very typical urge symptoms. There are some bladder irritants that you can kind of play around with to see if it helps. And there are some people who find great improvement by eliminating these bladder irritants from their diet. I always tell people you still have to live your life though. So take it with a grain of salt. There are medications, and I would say emerging evidence is really showing that this newer class of medications called beta-3 agonists is really helpful. Anticholinergics were used in the past a lot to treat these symptoms, but had a lot of side effects. And the good news is that these new medications have many fewer, if any, side effects and can be very effective. So that's great news and kind of a newer treatment in the last 5 years. And then there are other treatments too. So there are more kind of

a diversity of other options, and you can talk with a urologist to decide if these might be applicable to you. They include posterior tibial nerve stimulation, injecting Botox into the bladder, same Botox that you get in the forehead, but you put it in the bladder, and something like neurostimulation, which can control the bladder muscle nerves that control the bladder muscles. In terms of incontinence after prostatectomy, this typically when we see stress-related leakage, and that's activity-related leakage, it's after somebody's had their prostate removed surgically. And we know looking at large data sets like Medicare that look at a big swath of our population that about 30% of men will have leakage afterwards. We are very lucky here at UCSF to have excellent prostate cancer surgeons, and so our rates of incontinence here are quite low. But despite that, we know that there are many people who will have leakage as a result of prostatectomy. And we know there are some factors that contribute to this. Age, if you're older at the time of undergoing prostatectomy, you're more likely to have leakage afterwards. If you have a larger prostate, your sphincter length, which is just anatomically kind of what you were born with, and if you've had radiation, that's probably the biggest impact in terms of your continence. We know that you can get improvement up to 2 years out. We have good UCSF data that show that, although I will say that there's very few people who really get improvement after 1 year. So we typically will tell people that there's this kind of curve during the first year. You'll see some improvement over time, and you will reach a plateau at some point. And some people hit that plateau at 3 months, some at 6 months, some at a year. Very few will continue to improve and hit their plateau after a year. So if you're dealing with leakage, yes, you're going to see improvement until a time, but when it plateaus, if that leakage is bothersome, then there are options for treatment if that's something that's interest to you. A lot of people ask about Kegel exercises, and this is something that we really emphasize ahead of time and after prostate removal surgery. And really, pelvic muscle exercises like Kegels are designed to improve your pelvic floor. So your pelvic floor is a series of muscles like a hammock, and they support your bladder, your prostate, and your urethra. And your external sphincter is kind of part of that muscle complex. And if you can learn how to activate that muscle complex, you can help prevent leakage. Kegel exercises are best if they're held for a period of time. So if you do a Kegel exercise, you want to try to hold that contraction to strengthen it, and also repetition. So we know that if you do repetitions, just like if you were lifting weights in the gym, you're going to help to improve those muscles. There's a lot of different Kegel resources, and I think at UCSF we give patients some internal resources. A nice one also on YouTube is Michelle Kenway. I have no relation to her or personal interaction with her at all, but I just think she teaches it in a really good way. And she's from New Zealand, so she has a really nice accent too. So I've heard that a lot of people who like those. Pelvic floor PT, how is that different than Kegels? Pelvic floor PT is really working with a pelvic floor physical therapist who's trained to administer pelvic floor therapy. They can often incorporate things like biofeedback so that you make sure you're actually doing the Kegel exercise correctly. So it can be very useful to meet with somebody to really guide your work in pelvic floor rehab in the beginning, especially. Oh, and I will say just one comment on Kegels. We know from data that Kegels can help improve your time to continence. That means after your prostate removal surgery, if you do Kegels, we've actually shown that it improves your getting continent faster. But if you look at the long term, it actually does not change whether you're going to be continent or not in the long run. In terms of surgical treatments, this is a lot of what we do here at UCSF, and there's lots of different options. Everybody asks about urethral bulking because this is something that's done a lot in women, and this is where you inject a substance at the bladder neck to try to coapt the bladder neck and prevent leakage. Unfortunately, there's really no data that it works in men, specifically after prostate cancer surgery. And so, although we've tried it so far, we haven't found a good bulking agent that works. There are some adjustable devices that are relatively new on the market. I think those are still, we're accumulating data to understand how well those work compared to our kind of tried and true treatments. So, I would say for now, we're still kind of feeling those out from centers that are trialing them. And then the two workhorses and mainstays that have been around for a long time are the male sling and the artificial sphincter.
And I think I have

just a slide on each. I'm not going to really go into the details, but just to give you an overview, a sling is a piece of mesh that's put under the urethra, and it basically lifts the urethra and helps provide support to the sphincter. So this is really nice for men with mild to moderate leakage. You just get to urinate like you normally do after the sling is put in, which is really nice. Really high success rates in the well-selected population, and a very high satisfaction. Again, if you're putting it in patients that are well-selected. If you've had radiation, unfortunately, our success rates are much lower with the sling. So that's something to keep in mind. The other workhorse, and I would say what's probably the gold standard for incontinence treatment, is something called an artificial urinary sphincter. And this is a device that gets put in. So because your external sphincter muscle that isn't working as well anymore, this is literally an external sphincter that we get to put in. It has a cuff that's fluid filled. It wraps around the urethra to close it off. And this is all a hydraulic device. So there's no electronics associated with it. It's really nice because it can get pretty much anyone dry or nearly dry. So no matter how much leakage you have, no matter if you've had radiation, this can be very effective. There are definite downsides, and that's always something that we talk to with people, because often when you put a device like this in, we know that you're probably going to end up needing to have a surgery at some point to fix it or replace it or remove it because of different reasons, and then put it back in again. I will say that when we do come across these situations where they stop working or we have to remove them, the question from people always is, when can I get it put back in? Because people like it so much, and it's such an impactful way to change your quality of life. So really high success and satisfaction rates. And I put this in, this is from some of the research that we've done, just looking at, you know, who chooses treatment for incontinence. And I think this is important just to say that, you know, often people worry about, they've already had a surgery which has caused incontinence. Why do I want to go through another surgery which has potential for complications? And really, there's very few people who undergo incontinence surgery who are unhappy afterwards. We really see very high satisfaction. And oftentimes people are begging me to say, you know, hey, if you have other patients who are considering this, please let me know. I'm happy to talk to them because it's been such a game changer. I think in the end, choice of whether to treat and how to treat incontinence is a really personal choice. And that's why we're in this quality of life kind of session, thinking about how to make informed decisions. It's a shared decision that you're going to have with the urologist. And it's important to think about what's important to you as the patient. What are your goals? What are you trying to optimize for? And not everyone is going to make the same decision. And there are some people even in the same situation with the same leakage and the same parameters and the same characteristics that are going to make different decisions. And that's because they're taking into account what's important for them. And I think that's really critical. So this is a chance whenever I counsel people in my clinic about incontinence treatment, this is a chance that I get to learn a little bit about them and what their goals are, because that's really central to making these choices. Okay, so switching gears to erectile dysfunction. This is very obviously widespread in the United States. I'm sure we've all, you know, heard and thought about erectile dysfunction on the, you know, commercials or otherwise. Prostate cancer treatment is not the only thing that causes erectile dysfunction. So often we see medical conditions like diabetes or vascular disease or heart disease that contribute. But certainly surgery and radiation for prostate cancer can also have an impact. And this, I included this. This is from Dr. John Lindsay, who's one of the erectile dysfunction specialists at UCSF in our department. This is kind of a new pathway that we're implementing here. Dr. Lindsay came back to us at UCSF after doing some fellowship training in infertility and andrology and really thinking a lot about erectile dysfunction. I think it's brought some energy to the concept of kind of rehab around prostate cancer treatment and erections. What can we do before prostate cancer surgery? What can we do afterwards to optimize erectile function? So this is kind of a peek at the type of pathway that's being implemented here at UCSF. And really it's meant to ensure that patients are plugged in even before they undergo surgery to understand, to even start medications that might help their recovery and know what their options are both before and afterwards. So I'll run through just briefly some of the medications that we use to treat erectile dysfunction. I'm sure you've heard of oral medications, the little blue pill and others.
This is something that's very

0: very effective. It works in response to sexual stimulation. So usually we recommend to patients to take it about an hour ahead of time. Some of these medications need to be taken on an empty stomach to be more effective. And they usually work for about 4 hours. Some of them, like Cialis, have actually a longer half-life, and so they may actually work for a longer period of time. And really, they're meant to be taken not more than once a day. They can have side effects, and so we think about those, especially when we're thinking about cautions with other medications. These medications, unfortunately, aren't always covered by insurance and can be expensive. And so I put two options up there. GoodRx and Amazon Pharmacy actually often have cheaper ways to get these. So GoodRx has coupons that you can take to pharmacies. And that can be a very useful way to get these at a more kind of better cost. Side effects include headaches, flushing, stuffy nose, upset stomach, and dizziness. I'm sure you've all heard the warning about prolonged erections as well. And if you're on nitrates, which are drugs that commonly people may take for heart disease, if they have chest pain, they take a nitrate, you have to be really careful because both the nitrates and these medications can lower blood pressure. A vacuum device is a non-medication treatment that a lot of people find useful. It's really nice because it's very cost-effective and really anyone can use it. It's basically a vacuum that you put over the penis and either mechanically or with a pump, you can basically evacuate the air that's in this device and it causes an erection, brings blood into the penis and causes an erection. And then usually there's kind of a constriction band that's at the base of the penis and this helps maintain the erection. So there are some side effects that are listed there, but there are some people who really like this option because they don't want to take medications and this is really cost-effective. Penile injection is another option, and this is something that we teach patients in clinic to do. So these are injectable agents that can help stimulate an erection. The nice thing about injecting them is that you can give higher doses than you could take by mouth. So often these are similar medications that you might be taking by mouth, but they're in a higher concentration that are delivered by injection. And I can tell you, no one ever wants to put an injection in their penis. I get it. But I will say that for people who this works for, they find that it's actually very easy. You know, we teach you how to do this in clinic, and it can be quite effective. And there's a lot of people who, you know, are really, really like this method. In terms of surgery, there are penile implants as well. And these have been on the market for a long time. And there's a few different companies who make them. There's a few different types of implants. High satisfaction rates from people who pursue these. And often these are people who have tried the other routes that I've already mentioned and really haven't gotten success. And so they end up here talking about penile implants. But there's semi-rigid as well as inflatable devices. And so there's kind of up and down sides of both of those. The semi-rigid basically maintain their rigidity all the time, but you can kind of fold them down. The inflatable ones, you basically have a pump with fluid in it and you can pump the device up to give the erection. And just here to show you, you know, really high satisfaction rates for people who are choosing these options, both from patients and from partners. And then lastly, just want to say, you know, we're here to help. We have a big team of people at UCSF who both concentrate on helping people kind of post-cancer treatment and pre-cancer treatment with these issues, but we're also really passionate about it. We all do research on it. We all speak on it all the time. So this is something that we really care a lot about. And so I just put some pictures up of who we are and what types of conditions we treat so that if you ever want to see someone or send a friend in the future, we're always happy to see people. And I think that's my last slide. Oh yeah, these are my kids because I gotta throw them in. You know, any talk I give, gotta throw those in. I have an 8 and a 6-year-old. So. Thanks, and I'll hand it back to you, Mike.
1: Thanks so much, Lindsay. Fantastic to really be focused on quality of life, which as soon as you get back to them, I'm sure your life will be better tonight. So thank you very much. I'm going to let you know that I'm a palliative care physician. I am not a urologist or an oncologist or a radiation oncologist, but it is my pleasure for the last many years to work with the rest of the folks that you've been seeing today. And really my honor to talk about androgen deprivation. And how we mediate the effects of androgen deprivation, how we manage the toxicity. So I think about the adverse effects of androgen deprivation and treatment as including the side effects of the medicine itself, the possibility that the medicine may create increased risks for other diseases, or it may actually result in the development of other diseases. So we'll be talking about all of those. And there's three main adverse effects that I want to discuss today. One is cardiovascular effects. This is, for some, a life or death issue. Heart disease is the number one cause of death in the United States. Yeah, it is not cancer. It is not COVID. It is heart disease. So heart disease is a serious issue. We can think about heart disease being mediated in the context of prostate cancer treatment through weight gain that we sometimes see, changes in lipids or your cholesterol, and worsening insulin resistance, which is the mechanism for diabetes. The amount of heart disease that develops in the context of androgen deprivation treatment is not totally clear, not totally precise, but perhaps around 20% of excess cardiac morbidity associated with androgen deprivation. Now, importantly, that's not been shown in all studies, so there's still more work to be done here. But suffice it to say, for most men, the risk could be significant and something to pay attention to and certainly to be thinking about and monitoring. The effects of cardiovascular risk could be mediated through hypertension, show up as hypertension, as heart attacks, as fatal arrhythmias, as stroke. So much so, this is such a common issue in oncology these days that there is a sub-specialty called cardiac oncology that you have specialists who are cardiologists with really advanced and particular knowledge around dealing with cardiac risk factors for people being treated for cancer. The second big risk is hormonal. We've heard some of this already today. It includes osteoporosis, decreased bone density, loss of muscle mass causing weakness, breast enlargement, which is quite common and can be associated with pain, and hot flashes, which is very, very common. Almost 30% of men might report hot flashes as the number one worst symptom that they've experienced as a result of androgen deprivation. The third important group of side effects, of adverse effects that I wanted to talk about are, I would label under the category of vitality. I hear this very, very frequently from men who talk about not just feeling the same, experiencing a loss of vitality, a word that I often hear. And this can include fatigue, very commonly the number one complaint that people report in the context of their cancers. It can result in, androgen deprivation can result in sleep disturbance, low libido, loss of interest in sex. So this is different than erectile function. This is loss of interest in it, desire for sex, so much so that approximately 70% of men on androgen deprivation report that they've stopped having sex. We've also heard a little bit today about the potential for loss of size, decreased size of the penis and the testes. And then importantly, and this is something that some men traditionally have had difficulty even thinking about or talking about or admitting, which is the risk for increased emotionality. That's when you're crying because of a commercial that you saw on TV, something you never have done before, but all of a sudden you find yourself tearing up around a Kleenex commercial or something like that. Yeah. And then depression, which is a real disease that many in this room likely have experienced, regardless of whether or not you've been on androgen deprivation. It is a common experience for people and increased risk in the context of androgen deprivation. So we heard right at the very beginning of the day from Eric Small about weighing the different strategies for dealing with this. So if androgen deprivation is causing side effects, you can try and take less androgen deprivation therapy, and that might be appropriate. And you've heard throughout the day all sorts of research really aimed at trying to minimize harmful treatments, difficult, burdensome treatments to maximize and maximize benefits. But if androgen deprivation is going to be part of your regimen. The other alternative, the other strategy is to really think about how to minimize, mitigate the side effects. And that's what we're going to be talking about for the next couple of minutes. So management occurs in sort of two flavors. One is medicines, which I'm going to get to in just a moment. That's what I do a lot of, prescribe a lot of, and like to talk about, but I'm going to really be focusing in on something that's super important, which is behavioral interventions. And the reason that these are so important is because they are safe, something that I cannot claim for every medication that I might prescribe. They all have risks. So these are safe and they are very effective. And we're going to go into cognitive behavioral therapy and physical activity as interventions, but I just wanted to show you this chart that shows that there are a few things that can have lots of different effects. So lots of benefits from one intervention. So let's talk about physical activity. I know you heard some about that already. And if I could encourage all of us to do one thing in our lives, prostate cancer or not, it would be to exercise more. Motion is lotion. Exercise has been proven so helpful for so many things. And in fact, in the context of androgen deprivation side effects, physical activity has been shown to be effective for fatigue, the best intervention we have for fatigue, for sexual function, for overall quality of life, for metabolic syndrome and cardiovascular fitness, incontinence, bone health, and muscle strength, right? So kind of good for what ails you. So exercise, exercise, exercise. We talk about 150 minutes per week, so about 20, 21, 22 minutes a day. Yeah, so not that much. Once you get yourself to exercise, most people find some satisfaction with that and then can increase the amount of time that they're doing it. So it's really about sort of just getting it done, just starting it, yeah. So we want aerobic exercise. We want you to be breathing a little bit extra hard. And we want to think about resistance and weightlifting. We just heard about how exercise, Kegels, other kinds of exercise require the effort, the work against weight. Yeah. So both are important, resistance training as well as aerobic exercise. The second big behavioral intervention for androgen deprivation related side effects is cognitive behavioral therapy. Again, sort of a multimodal, a multi-effect from CBT, commonly the acronym for cognitive behavioral therapy, improving fatigue, depression, sleep, possibly also for the side effects of hot flashes and sexual health. So CBT stems from the idea that we get emotions because of things, we have emotional reactions to things, and then there are the complexities of what we think about our feelings, but what our thoughts are about our feelings, and then what we do, our behaviors. So it's the idea that you start off with an emotion, and then there are responses that have to do with how you think about it. Yeah. So those interrelationships happen as well, so that we can see that behavior can change our thinking and our emotions, and our thoughts can create feelings as well. So there's this very, very interesting, profound interrelationship between thoughts, our behaviors, as well as our emotions, and they can go back and forth. And so cognitive behavioral therapy is a form of talk therapy that helps get control of these relationships and sort of correct where there's errors in that process, in those interrelationships that can help you do better. Meaning, if you are feeling fear, but that fear is causing you not to exercise, can we change the thought about your emotion, about your fear, so that you can feel good about exercise and get the exercise done that will help with your symptoms? So the thing about CBT that's really powerful is that it's short-term, that it's very goal-oriented, and as a result, it's covered by insurance. Yeah, but it's hard. It takes a lot of work. Like most good things, to see the effect, you're going to have to put in some of the energy. And so CBT is famous for giving you homework. So you'll meet with a therapist, talk about these things, and then you'll have to work. You'll have to practice. You'll have to develop your skills so that you can overcome some of these side effects. Finding a therapist who does

CBT can be hard, you can go to psychologytoday.com and enter your zip code and your insurance information, and they'll help you find someone. And we also have good data that doing CBT over telemedicine, meaning over Zoom or a video visit, can be effective as well.

sort of the diagnosis with the DXA scan. And he talked about the treatment with various medications. So I'm going to skip through there and suffice to say this is super, super important and that we have really good treatments. And avoiding bone fracture due to thinning bones is really, really important. So let's go on to other things that have medicines that can help. First and foremost, I wanted to talk about depression. Depression is something that we have medicines that can be helpful, but the combination of talk therapy and medication is probably the most effective of all the interventions that you can think of. So when we think about medicine interventions for depression, we're talking about antidepressants, sort of the classic serotonin reuptake inhibitors and serotonin norepinephrine reuptake inhibitors, the SSRIs and SNRIs. Hot flashes. Again, behavior is key here. Lifestyle interventions can be very, very important. Acupuncture may even be effective, but you can think about some other things. So first on the list, as it turns out, happens to be antidepressants. So you can get a double benefit from your antidepressant potentially. Venlafaxine, paroxetine are two that have been shown in trials to be effective, but probably it's a class effect across the SSRIs and SNRIs. Gabapentin is a medicine that can help for pain. It was originally developed for seizures, but we almost use it exclusively these days for pain management and for the control of hot flashes. So another medicine that we can have. Oxybutynin, a medicine that can help with incontinence, another medicine that can be useful. New on the block is Feosa, which has been developed for women with hot flashes in the setting of breast cancer treatment. It hasn't really been studied well in men. So if you see an opportunity to be part of a clinical trial for Feosa, give it a try, because Feosa can be super, super effective. And then we heard very much, very early in the day about estrogen as being effective, topical estrogen in particular. So that's on the list as well. Importantly, cardiovascular risk. One of the main points I want to make about cardiovascular risk is that you should be thinking about assessing cardiovascular risk early, essentially within a few months of starting androgen deprivation treatment, because we can see some of the effects on cardiovascular risk factors affecting men within just 3 to 6 months of starting androgen deprivation. So we can think about controlling hypertension with antihypertensive medicines. We can think about controlling cholesterol with anti-cholesterol medicines, Lipitor as the classic one. Yeah, aspirin as a prophylactic medicine may be indicated. And then there's interventional cardiology with stents and other things that cardiologists may do. So it may be that if you have no cardiovascular disease, doing monitoring, talking about this with your oncologist, typically your primary care physician, may be sufficient. If you already have cardiovascular disease, which many people will, really, really being in coordination with your cardiologist to pay attention to rising risk factors for cardiovascular disease is important. Fatigue is, as I said, a symptom that is best treated with exercise, and I get it. You're tired, you may not want to get up and get out and go do exercise, but it's really important to do. We also have some medicines that may make sense for you. A stimulant medicine called methylphenidate. Some people have used, or whose kids have used it for attention deficit disorder with a medicine that's a methylphenidate called Ritalin. So that can be useful. And again, another plug for antidepressants for those of us who are dealing with depression. And there are some antidepressants that are activating that might be useful for fatigue. And then finally, sleep, improving sleep through various behavioral strategies. CBTI, cognitive behavioral therapy for insomnia, is probably the most effective and useful in the long term. And then melatonin may be useful as well. My take-home point, though, is all of this has to be determined and discussed with you, among you, your loved ones and partners who may be involved, and with your physicians and clinical teams. So that's your oncologist, your radiation oncologist, your surgeons, and folks like me if you're engaged with palliative care. To try and figure out how to match your goals with the right treatments, the right interventions that might help you achieve those goals.

This is a difficult decision. It's a complex decision that affects so many parts of your life. So none of us have the single expertise to make these decisions ideally. We as patients are expert in ourselves, but there are clinicians that are expert in medicines, that are expert in procedures, that can really help sort out these decisions. And I would point out that these decisions are influenced by so many things, including your prognosis, how long you expect to be living, what other diseases you're dealing with, and the prognosis of those decisions, of those diseases. And then ultimately, to remember that your preferences are likely to change over time. The decisions you might have made when you were 20 are not the same decisions you might make when you're 40 or 60 or 80 or 100. Yeah. So you learn over time. You learn what matters to you and what doesn't matter to you. What matters to you and doesn't matter to you changes over time. Yeah. And your experience of side effects may really change things. I have a lot of people who tell me, if I develop X, Y, or Z symptom, I'm going to stop treatment because I couldn't stand to have X, Y, or Z symptom. And then when they develop that symptom, perhaps later on, they say to me, you know what? It's not as bad as I thought it was. I can live with that. Because there are other things that are going on in my life that matter to me. So really, really just another plug for shared decision making to really, really focus on what matters to you currently and how you want to weigh the benefits and the burdens of various treatment decisions. So I'm going to stop there. Thank everyone for your attention. We've got one last panel for some Q&A. And so thank you very much. Yeah.

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Send us an email at knowledge@uctv.tv. 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Tonight on UCTV.

0: Yes, you have predictive AI trying to do the right thing, give people resources who are at the highest end of the risk spectrum. But if the highest end of the risk spectrum is also linked to their financial and socioeconomic status to be able to get the care, then you can inadvertently make that care actually further inequitable than what you would have imagined.
1: What do people binge eat on? What do they lose control of? What do they have such strong cravings that they struggle to adhere to dietary goals for themselves? It isn't foods like apples or carrots. So, you know, I know that's not surprising. Kale was not high on the list, but it was foods like cupcakes, ice cream. So that is really what we focused on here. And I think, you know, one of the reactions I get a lot when I say, you know, I do research on food and addiction is, well, how can you be addicted to food, right? Everybody has to eat. What's the abstinence approach? You know, starving? And I think it's important to note that even from the very beginning, we were saying not all foods are created equal, that there's these certain foods that actually are not beneficial for our long-term health and survival. Those are the same foods that seem to be particularly effective engaging reward systems in a problematic way. So I like to think about what we have been doing to our food environment, and especially the last 30 and 40 years. If you think of the food environment that we evolved in, food, especially high-calorie foods, were relatively scarce. And the foods at the top of that hedonic ladder that were really rewarding and reinforcing were foods like fruits and nuts that had higher levels of fats and sugars in them. And we are evolutionarily designed to want to seek out and find those foods, to be motivated to get them, to remember where they are. Because for so much of our existence, those foods were scarce and we needed them to help us survive times of famine. But over time, we've gotten really good, especially in our industrialized society, at extracting things like fat and sugars and refined carbohydrates cheaply and effectively. And so now we have these ingredients that are really, really rewarding in more potent doses. And we then combine them into thousands of different food types that are high in both sugars, fats, salts, food additives. I mean, just to give you a feel for how different our food environment is now compared to the food environment that we evolved in, when I started doing this research, we noticed, wow, there really aren't naturally occurring foods that are high both in carbohydrates and high in fat. If you think about that, you have fruits that are higher in sugar, but they don't really have a lot of fat. You have foods that are higher in fat, like nuts and meats, but they don't really have a lot of carbohydrates. Just the fact that the majority of the foods that we consume today in our food environment have a combined combination of high levels of fats and high levels of carbohydrates is a food that is unique to the reward system of our brains and much more powerful than anything our brains really evolved to handle. So the question is, have these foods become so powerful and so potent that at least for some individuals, they're capable of triggering an addictive response? And so when I was first at Yale and thinking about what do I want to spend my career on? What I'm here now, you know, what kind of research do I want to do? There was all this really beautiful emerging work that I felt like was coming together at the same time. So again, Mark was referencing the work from Bart Hobel's lab with Nicole Avena taking a lead role with these animal models, finding these really notable parallels between the administration of sugar and drugs of abuse. So as Mark mentioned, with sugar you could see this binging behavior, this release of dopamine that wouldn't go down in the way we expect to see with typical eating behavior. You saw withdrawal being able to be precipitated by the administration of drugs that we usually use in drugs of abuse. We saw that for foods that were high in fats and sugars, you could see a downgrading of the dopamine system that was linked to behaviors that we really thought of as indicative of drugs of abuse, of addiction to drugs of abuse. One example coming out of Paul Kinney's lab was that rats that were exposed to things like bacon and cheeseburger and M&Ms became so kind of used to that level of hedonic food reward that even though they would have their chow that they usually like, they usually ate just fine, they were usually motivated by, right next to them, they'd have their bowl of chow in their cage. That food, after being exposed to these highly rewarding foods, no longer did it for them anymore. And even though they could have those calories, they would go out into electrified mazes, getting shocked to try and find the M&Ms that were hidden in the maze. So what this suggests, perhaps, is that exposure to these foods that are so potently rewarding seems to potentially cause neuroadaptations in our reward and motivation systems in the brain, where more naturally occurring foods that we used to like and eat just fine just can't compete, at least in these animal models.

0: At the same time, Nora Volkow's group was doing some beautiful neuroimaging work, really showing parallels in the neural systems that seem to go awry in the context of obesity and the context of addiction. For example, Mark talked a lot about those cues, driving down the highway, seeing the golden arches, that in both obesity and addiction, these cues can become really powerful and capable of activating intense dopaminergic responses that are linked with craving and motivation. There also seems to be some diminishing capacity in the cognitive control systems of the brain, making people more reactive and more motivated to the cues in their environment, while simultaneously struggling to kind of put on the brakes.
1: California's been warming pretty much as the globe has. So here's one long-term station at Bakersfield. These are just counts of warm temperature records broken and cold temperature records broken. Towards the end of the last couple of decades, basically there are no more cold temperature records broken, but hot temperature records are broken very frequently.
2: So now the science of aging. What can be done to slow the aging process? Well, there are a lot of Johnny-come-latelys, you know, green tea, pomegranate juice. We read about these as the latest and greatest. And yet, of all the things studied, perhaps the one that has been most strongly demonstrated is caloric restriction, something that occurs naturally if you adopt a whole food plant-based diet. You know, a properly balanced one will reduce your caloric intake by about 30%. Caloric restriction is the singular most effective way to slow aging, at least in animals. It increases the lifespan by an average of 30 to 40%, reduction in the diseases of aging, slows and may reverse cancer progression in animals, demonstrated in a variety of species, from worms to rodents, dogs, and possibly, although the data is not fully complete, even in primates. And if it applies in all these species, good chance it applies in humans. And here is something that shows us what is the impact of caloric restriction on survival in mice. And you can see that with a small amount of restriction of calories, 10%, survival goes up by significant, modest, but significant percentage. With more profound caloric reduction, quite an increase. Something that if applied to humans, perhaps could add decades to our lives. So other evidence-based recommendations scientifically, healthy diet, exercise, we need a balance of aerobic, weight-bearing, balance, flexibility, and so forth, avoiding smoking, these are obvious, limiting alcohol, getting enough sleep, reducing stress, keeping the mind active. Everybody here today, good work. Fostering social connection. This is also echoed in the work of Dan Buettner in the Blue Zones, places that are believed to have long-living, healthy populations around the world, one in Loma Linda, not far from here. Common characteristics of the folks living in the Blue Zones, minimizing stress. They don't even think about, doing stress reduction. It's just how they live. They have calm, easy lives. They don't think about exercise per se as much as just moving regularly as part of daily life. They don't think about joining a support group. They have a clear sense of purpose already in their families and their connections. And their diet, they don't spend a lot of time dwelling on it, but they mostly eat a plant-based diet. Our genes are not our destiny. Many people think that have a fatalistic attitude and think that, it runs in my family, or there's nothing I can do. I disagree.
3: In the U.S., the thing that I kind of knew and understood easily in being involved with this community was the insistence of people on their rights as migrants. You know, we want equality, we want good wages, we want labor rights, we want political rights, we want to be on an equal level with the people who are in the community around us.
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0: I want to welcome everybody to the 7th annual of the Conferencias en Flor, hosted by Provino Baja California. This is our third year at Very Good Food in collaborating with them to create these special editions of our Future Thought Leaders panels. This is our 15th panel, which we've done in conjunction with UCTV, which is the platform for the University of California. So today, it's Earthworks, the cultural evolution of farm workers. And the theme matches perfectly with the theme of this year's Conferencias en Flor, Terreño, terrain, terroir, right? Identidad, identity, and vocación, vocation. Who, you know, the land itself, the identity of the people engaged in the creation, in the farming, in the work, in the labor, in the production of the food and drink that's produced in this community and from all of Mexico into the United States, because we'll be talking about this issue about both sides of the border and in cross-border ways. And vocation, this is sort of the passion and the energy of the people engaged in this work who came to this because it's part of their heritage, their history, their culture. And we're going to talk about history, tradition, cultural practices, and yes, migration. Of who grows the food that we all eat and who grows the grapes that make the wine that most of us drink. And I count myself among them. I want to give a special thanks to Yolanda Celine Walter Mead, who is the founder of This Is About Humanity, the co-founder. She has been performing a simultaneous translation and will do that for part of this program as well. That is a very difficult task. So thank you, Yolanda. They also, her organization also sponsored today's panel to make it affordable and available to all of you. So I thank you for that. I'd like to thank again CETIS University here in Ensenada and specifically CEVIT, which is the Enology School here that we're currently in, this amazing facility. I would also like to thank our friends at Solar Rain for providing the water for today. They are the only desalinated ocean water, bottled water in North America, and they do it with solar power. And just even to make it a little bit better, they don't return the salty brine to the ocean. They use solar power further to cook that and make salt that they sell to restaurants. So this is like a model for sustainability and success. So thank you, as always, to Solar Rain. And of course, I would like to thank again Provino for inviting us to participate in this programming for the third year. I hope this collaboration continues. We're very honored to be a part of it. Now, let's introduce our panelists. On my far right, we have Gualberto Solario Meza. He's the CEO of Heirloom Farms and president of the Agricultural Council of Baja California, representing over 120 growers and 120,000 farm workers. He represents the third generation of farmers devoted to agriculture since 1937. And as you said earlier, your family originally comes from Michoacán, which is a theme, sorry, that we'll have today. We're in close quarters here. I love this. a theme that will come up today a bit more. Next, we have David Bacon. He is a California-based photojournalist, social activist, and union organizer who spent two decades as a factory worker and organizer with the farm workers and the garment workers, and has written several books, including one that he has with him today, and some of the photos were featured earlier, In the Fields of the North, published by UC Press. On my right is Danny.
1: Yeah.
0: Danielle Nierenberg, but Danny Nierenberg, who is the co-founder and president of Food Tank, which is a nonprofit organization focused on building a global community for safe and nourished eaters. Danielle has hosted panels like this all across the United States and around the globe. And I believe your next stop is?
1: London.
0: London, and then?
1: Barcelona. And then, I'm not sure. I have to look at my calendar.
0: We're happy to have her here. She landed late last night and has to leave right after. So we're really pleased to have you and appreciate your energy and being here. On my left is Hans Bakov Guerrero. He's the CEO of Montechanique Winery, which is the third

0: largest winery in Mexico. He was the president of the National Mexican Wine Council from 2019 to 2023, winner of over 500 international awards for your wines. That's pretty impressive. Monte Chanique is, in fact, one of the leaders in sustainability here in the Valle. And as we learned in your presentation before, and I know we'll hear again on this panel, that your investment in the community isn't just limited to sustainability practices related to the soil and the earth and the water, but in fact to the people that grow the products that you create, and the creating and generating community and opportunity and education for them. And I think that will be a part of today's conversation. And so I appreciate the work that you do. Next is Alberto Garcia. He is an associate professor of history at San Jose State University, a first-generation scholar of the UC system. He's an author of the UC Press publication, Abandoning Their Beloved Land, which is an essential new history of the Bracero program, a bilateral initiative that allowed Mexican men to work in the United States as seasonal contract farm workers. He is also a first-gen scholar and a first-gen author. And I think that's a really important thing in terms of supporting diverse and unique voices in terms of academia and publication. And so his book is fantastic. For those of you in the room, there are copies on the table. For those of you online and on UCTV, you can order them at UC Press, as well as David's. And last but not least, we have Dr. Benjamin Gonzalez O'Brien. He's a professor of political science at San Diego State University. His main area of research is racial and ethnic politics, with a focus on U.S. immigration policy. He's the author of Handcuffs and Chain Link, Criminalizing the Undocumented in America, and Sanctuary Cities, The Politics of Refuge. And your books are available.
1: Through the University of Virginia Press for Handcuffs and Chain Link, and Oxford University Press for Sanctuary Cities.
0: And you're also the publisher of a journal.
1: I'm also the editor
0: Excuse me.
1: of
0: Yes.
1: the Cambridge-published Journal of Race, Ethnicity, and Politics.
0: And that's available online.
1: That is available online.
0: Okay, excellent. So these are the amazing people that were here to talk to you today. My name is Michelle Ciccarelli-Lurack. I'm the founder of Berry Good Food. I'm also a member of the board of UC Press, which is how I have access to such amazing academics and authors. And I thank you, UC Press, for that. And I was an executive producer of Kiss the Ground, which is a film about regenerative agriculture and sort of the role that we can all play in making this a better planet. And that fundamentally is the theme of all of these panels, these future thought leader panels, which again, we do host and house on the university's platform, in part because our objective is to inform, to engage, and hopefully activate young, bright minds to use those skills and that knowledge they're going to gain in the university context to make this a better world for all of us. And that takes us back to the topic of the day. Now, you on TV didn't get the chance to hear the initial presentations that everyone made, but I want to see who's sort of raring to go. Who wants to start to talk a little bit about? We're going to start with the history of who the farm workers are, where people come from. You want to give that a that's your sort of era.
2: Sure. So hello everyone. So as Michelle mentioned, I'm a historian of Mexico. My research has been about the Bracero program, which was an official initiative, bilateral initiative, that was the result of an agreement between the Mexican and the U.S. governments. And it allowed Mexican men to work in the U.S. as seasonal contract farm workers. They were known as braceros. Bracero is an old Spanish word for somebody who works with their arms, with their brazos. The program was began in 1942. The last year of the program was 1964. Some 4.6 million total contracts were distributed during those 22 years. Braceros could receive more than one contract during the life of the program. And so historians of the Bracero program estimate that, so 4.6 million contracts, probably 1 to 2 million men who migrated as braceros. And at least 44, 45% of those braceros were from 5 states in central Mexico, states of Aguascalientes, Guanajuato, Jalisco, Michoacán, and Zacatecas. States that during the middle decades of the 20th century and even today represent a little bit under 20% of Mexico's total population. So about one-fifth of Mexico's total population was sending half of the braceros to the U.S. And then if you look at post bracero program immigration, at least in the 70s, 80s, and 90s, it's about the same. Close to half of Mexican immigrants who were living in the U.S. in the late, at the turn of the 21st century, were from Guanajuato, Jalisco, Michoacán, Zacatecas, Aguascalientes. Many of them, the younger relatives or acquaintances of former braceros who knew where they could go in states like California or Texas to find work. They're farm workers, from Guanajuato, Jalisco, Michoacán, from these states. Many of them either worked on private estates. Many of them had been beneficiaries of the revolutionary agrarian reform in Mexico. They were ejidatarios, worked in staple grain cultivation, so maize, wheat, also in livestock farming and livestock raising here in Mexico as well. Many of them also conservative Catholics. This is a region of Mexico, those states that Carlos Monsiváis, cultural scholar, cultural critic, cultural commentator of Mexico, he referred to it as the Rosary Belt. And so that even in a very Catholic country, these states were seen as being exceptionally Catholic. This was the epicenter of the Cristero War, the Cristero Rebellion, a conservative Catholic uprising against the revolutionary state in the 1920s that continued into the 1930s. And so many of these braceros were themselves conservative Catholics, culturally conservative Catholics, farm workers, but culturally conservative Catholics. Many of them belong to Catholic nationalist political parties like the Partido de Acción Nacional, the Unión Nacional Sinarquista. In fact, Ernesto Galarza, a Mexican-American labor organizer, during the 1940s visited bracero work sites or housing sites. He visited them alongside Manuel Gamio, Mexican anthropologist, student of Franz Boas, the father of Mexican anthropology. And Galarza was aghast to find that many braceros were active sinarquistas, that they were reading, these conservatives, that there are these conservative Catholics. And so for him, and he wrote a report for the president at the time was Manuel Avila Camacho. And he's like, so who exactly are you sending to us? This was like an affront to Galarza's sensibilities as a progressive labor organizer. But anybody who knows these states would not have been surprised that, okay, yes, you're going to have culturally, socially conservative campesinos, though. Like, they are campesinos. They were people who worked the land. But because of the history of the Catholic Church in those states that dated back to the colonial period, because of the impact of social Catholicism, the doctrine of Pope Leo XIII, which a lot of people are now learning about because of Pope Leo XIV, very culturally, socially conservative. But they were campesinos, that, so.
0: One of the things that I think is interesting, your work clearly focuses on the people, the bracero program, the people who cross the border. But you discussed a little bit earlier, your own history, your family comes from Michoacán, and that is one of the states from which many, many people come. But it isn't just across the border that people come to this part, to Baja. And I want to ask you a little bit about that, because you talked about that, both your own history, as well as the people that work with you and for you. In that you represent.
3: Talking about immigration in Baja California is talking about three states from Mexico that represent the 80% of the labor that we have now. It's Chiapas, Guerrero, and Oaxaca. Why? Because there is a three states more poor than Mexico. There is no labor in that states. And the 80s, that all workers coming to work to Baja just for summer. And was working here for 6 months, 7 months, and they moved to Sinaloa, and then they moved to other states in central Mexico. But how the technology changed everything, because when you bring new crops that you can grow something in the winter, like the strawberries, that people find that they can grow tomatoes in the summer, then they harvest strawberries in the winter. And after years and years, the people are staying in the communities. Mm-hmm. Now, in the 80s, 80% was immigration from central Mexico. Now, just 20% of the people's coming from central Mexico, that stays to work. And that's why we have a big community right now in all San Quintín.

0: Maniadero that represent 80% of the people that we have in the communities. And it's
1: they're staying there,
0: you know, they are demanding for public services, they are demanding for a childcare, they are demanding a lot of infrastructure that the government need to bring to the communities. And that's the big challenge that we have right now in the agriculture communities right now.
2: And that's consistent too with your own experience in terms of who works with you and whether they're residents, permanent and or temporary workers, but it has changed in that same way, correct?
3: Definitely. I mean, we have around 65% of our workforce is permanent. Mm-hmm. And that's because during the whole cycles, we need very specialized work that has to be known already. And that's why we invest so much in, you know, training more than 2,000 hours a year, trying to make people like better at what, you know, should be done in a precise moment, because viticulture doesn't wait. It has to be done at that time. So we've managed to have a lot of those people stay in the same community. And that's why we're trying to do like that circle around, you know, to close that part that people would like to stay there and would like to have a life there. And then it's become sort of a generation towards generation. So the grandfather with the father and the father with the kid and the son. And then, you know, we're helping them, you know, to go and to learn more and to put them in school and for them to have better knowledge of, you know, what that tradition in viticulture was.
2: Yeah. And I would love to hear from anybody who wants to sort of comment. We can talk about sort of where people have come from, and then over time, they've, just like most of us, have moved somewhere or another in our lives, have come to stay. But I'm interested also in sort of the culture that's maintained both in the new communities, wherever that may be, if it's this side of the border in Baja or even across the border, and also that connection with the past of the communities they may have come from. Does anyone want to talk a little bit about that?
4: I can. I mentioned right now that many of, you know, the braceros and then post-bracero immigrants, at least those in the United States from Guanajuato, Jalisco, Michoacán, Zacatecas, very Catholic, very conservative Catholicism. It's still the type of Catholicism that is practiced in those Mexican immigrant and Mexican, or many Mexican immigrant and many Mexican American communities in California. And in fact, I recently went to a funeral rosary, and I went to a funeral reading of the rosary for the funeral. And the very last thing that the reader of the rosary said was, Viva Cristo Rey, long live Christ the King, which was the rallying cry of the Cristeros. And in fact, in a lot of these Catholic parishes in California that are predominantly Mexican immigrant or Mexican American, a lot of the priests still will say that. Viva, you know, there's even now, and now we're, next year will be 100 years that the Cristero War began. But, you know, the idea that you can still say Viva Cristo Rey, and that is still something that will resonate with these, you know, devout Mexican immigrants in California, you know, and then, you know, children, grandchildren, Mexican Americans, you know, and again, but that is something that, again, you know, if you go back 100 years to rural Michoacán, rural Guanajuato, you're hearing the same thing, and you're still hearing that. And it's those echoes, you know, that, you know, that part of the culture that has endured for now a century.
5: No. As you were saying, Waldo, in terms of the demographics of the people who are the workforce here in San Quintín, increasingly, that's also the people who are the workforce in California, in Oregon, in Washington. And I've learned a great deal being part of the Frente Indígena and, you know, as a North American. And one of the things that has really struck me, a couple things. One is that people come from the same community. So if you are born in San Miguel Cuevas in Oaxaca, and you come to San Quintín, you can live in a community of people who come from San Miguel Cuevas. If you go to Fresno or you go to Bellingham, you can live in a community. So it's like one community of people, but it's just located in different places. And so migration isn't just one individual person deciding on their own to go from here to there, but it's a whole community.

0: that's involved in a process of movement. In the U.S., the thing that I kind of knew and understood easily in being involved with this community was the insistence of people on their rights as migrants. You know, we want equality, we want good wages, we want labor rights, we want political rights, we want to be on an equal level with the people who are in the community around us. But what I learned in the Frente Indígena is that the people in this organization, and it has chapters in California, it has chapters in Baja California, and it has chapters in Oaxaca, is that they actually have a conception of two rights that are linked together. And one is the right of migrants, the right to migrate, the right to equality, but also the right to not migrate. Mm-hmm. And that was a revelation to me. And actually, if you'll allow me to do this, the two people who were the founders of the Frente Indígena will become very close friends. One of them is a profe at UCLA, Gaspar Rivera Salgado. And the other was, he's no longer with us, was Rufino Dominguez, who you see in the photographs. So I want to just sort of say what they say, because they do it much better than I could just summarize. So Gaspar says, we need development that makes, and here he's speaking about the debate that took place in the Frente Indígena about the right to not migrate. Mm-hmm. So he says, we need development that makes migration a choice rather than a necessity, the right to not migrate. We will find the answer to migration in our communities of origin. To make the right to not migrate concrete, we need to organize the forces in our communities and combine them with the resources and experiences that we've accumulated in 16 years of cross-border organizing. Migration is part of globalization, an aspect of state policies that expel people. Creating an alternative to that requires political power, and there's no way to avoid that. And so Gabino Cue, when he was elected, appointed Rufino Dominguez as the director of the Instituto Oaxaqueño de Atención a Migrante. And so Rufino, his response was to say, because he was having to talk to young people in Oaxaca who were considering coming to San Quintín or considering, especially coming to the United States because of the, you know, tremendous difference in the income. And so he said, we want to show young people the reality of work in the North so that they won't have illusions that life is easy there. While migration is their right, and we'll fight for their rights as migrants, we want them to think of having a future here. Our starting point is to understand the need for economic development, because the reason for migration is the lack of work and opportunity in people's communities of origin. If we don't attack the roots of migration, it will continue to grow. We have to have economic development and respect for the human rights of migrants as they come and go. So I thought that was an incredibly eye-opening to me analysis of what migrants themselves, how people look at their own situation and what they want.
1: Well, because we're talking about it sort of from the perspective of the places people migrate to, and you're bringing up a very important point, which is what about the places people are coming from, why they're leaving to begin with. Anybody else want to comment on that? I have a feeling you have something to say on this topic, but either of you want to chime in on the issue, sort of, and you can talk about it not just from a North American perspective, but obviously from a global perspective as well. This very similar commonality.
2: From my understanding and from what I've heard and seen around the world, is people usually don't want to migrate. They migrate because of environmental reasons, economic reasons, social reasons. They migrate because they have to, not because they want to. Mm-hmm. And then we punish them for it. Mm-hmm. And I think that is something that we need to look at as humanity. Like, why do we do that? Why do we punish people for being forced to leave very terrible circumstances and looking to find a better life elsewhere? How do we change that sort of mindset of why we're blaming them and shaming them?
1: Well, and also we can't leave out the part that we're enticing people to come with the offer of opportunity, and whether that opportunity comes with risks, as I'm sure you have much to say. But also, you know, just the notion that we in the North, I should say, we have needs that need to be filled that aren't being filled by our own communities. Right. And therefore, we create intentionally opportunities and seek the people who migrate. And then, as you said, demonize them for the very acts and the necessities that we've generated.
2: Right.
1: And I feel that might be a lead into you.
3: Yeah. So, you know, in the context of a lot of the

0: U.S. migration. And, you know, what's occurring alongside the Bracero program, of course, is, you know, waves of undocumented entrants, right? So alongside the Braceros that to a certain extent are being accepted into these communities, there's this disjuncture because along, you know, certain communities are celebrating the arrival of Braceros, but at the same time, you have large-scale enforcement operations to remove undocumented immigrants. And no one wants to go to the United States to be undocumented, particularly as any kind of migration has become more difficult. One of the things that we often ignore in discussing the quote-unquote problem of undocumented immigration in the United States is that our own policies have locked more and more people inside the United States. Many people who previously would have been migratory.
1: Yeah.
0: They would have returned to, you know, they would have returned to their communities. Even if they entered illegally, they would have come, they would have worked, they would have gone back to wherever home was for them. But as we've militarized the border, as we've increased the punitive nature of our of immigration policies, it becomes more and more costly for people to get into the United States without documentation. And it becomes incredibly costly to leave because you might make it in this time. But next time, you may get picked up by the Border Patrol or you may get picked up by ICE. And so the cost to yourself or your family may be great. And so many, more and more people make the decision to stay. And we had an amnesty program in 1986, right, that extended legal status to millions of undocumented immigrants. But what's often ignored is what happened alongside that was a significant growth in the size of the Border Patrol. And that helped to de-incentivize the return home because the likelihood of getting caught increased. And the more that we embrace policies that don't acknowledge the fact that many people do want to go home.
1: Yeah.
0: You know, there are certainly people who would, you know, who want to go to a country and want, you know, to another country and settle there. But many people have attachment to their home country. They have attachment to their, you know, where they live, not only through the people, but through their culture. And so if we create a way for that labor to be exchanged between countries, then we create an opportunity for people to come and to meet labor needs of countries when they are needed, and then to return home to their families, to return home to their communities, and not to be labeled as illegals or or criminals in the United States and have to live in an environment where they're afraid to go shopping, they're afraid to take their kids to school, and if they have a mixed status family, now their children are citizens. Their children can move somewhat comfortably in those spaces, but their children internalize the fear of their parents because they have to worry about graduation. They have to worry about going with their parents to the grocery store. And that is because that is a problem that we have caused, right? Because of the choices that we have made in the United States historically.
1: It's an irony, isn't it, that the hardline policies generate more of the very thing they are purported to object to. And the flip side is that while people are who used to come and go and do seasonal work, they came for jobs, they came for work, quite frankly, that we wanted them to fill. And now they stay for all the reasons you said. But there's also that negative effect that staying is happening on those home communities. And I don't know if anyone wants to comment because I've read a lot, for example, about how Michoacan and other communities have changed dramatically with the loss of the men that have stayed. And now the families are, it's raised by a mother without the father and, you know, what that does and what that does with the young boys who are left behind. And I don't know if anyone has any comments on sort of that, the flip side of that same dynamic.
2: It's important that people have the ability and the right to choose for themselves what they want to do. So if people coming to the United States want to come for a while working and return home, that's fine. But in reality, also many people come to the United States and want to stay, especially as you get married, you have kids, you want to become part of the community that that we have. You know, Sonny Perdue, who was the Secretary of Agriculture under Trump the first time, said that he was in favor of what we call the H-2 a program, which is the modern day Bracero program, mm-hmm. because it was only temporary, that people would never settle down and become part of a community.

0: in the United States, that they would only be used for their labor and then they would have to go home. So, and today what we have is, you know, in part of what the Trump administration is doing is not just conducting immigration raids and deporting people, but also trying to make the use of the H-2A program more and more attractive to employers in the U.S. so that the number will grow. So this is not a situation in which people are able to choose whether they want to be a part of a community or not. This is one where the, basically the U.S. government and those people who make the economic decisions are saying, you can only, you're only valuable for your work. And I think that, that really it's important for the people who are coming and going or coming and staying to be able to say what it is that they want, just like in their people's communities of origin. People need to be able to say, well, yes, if you want to go, that's your right. You know, good luck and send money some homes, hopefully. But also that if you don't want to go, that there's a future here. Mm-hmm. And it's not just you're forced into the migration, but that you can choose whether to come or whether to go.
1: Anyone else on?
2: I want to talk a little bit about the H2H program, how now it's impacted our communities
3: here
2: in Mexico. The H2H program, it's 6 months of the year. Mm-hmm. And it's a very restricted program. And there's an age to fill the requirements to be part of the program. And I want to put an example for the strawberry crops. A harvest in the strawberry, I harvest around 80 boxes of strawberries a day. And the average people around are harvesting 30, 35 boxes a day. All the guys that are harvesting 80 boxes, they are moving for 6 months to the United States. Mm. And the hours that you have now in your field is just guys that can harvest 35 boxes. And the impact in your financial situation, social security, that's mean you need more people to harvest your fields. And when these guys or these people are coming back for the 6 months, they have enough savings to not work. Or they work just once mm-hmm. a week or 2 a week. And we was talking, when I was talking with David, he's curious how you see your perspective in the H2H program that I was not seeing before. And it's because we are short in labor, and when this kind of program leave you with not the worst people, but the people that they have less yields that the people that are leaving, we are in a trouble.
3: Or even as both of you've said, that the better part of the workforce here now are permanent residents of this community. And when you lose some to the United States for these temporary programs, it's an interruption of your process as well. And they're going up and then they don't have the right necessarily to stay and participate in government. And whether that's their choice or not, at a minimum, it's their choice to go up because the wages are better. But it's a very complicated process. What about you? You have an experience in what we're talking about here?
4: Yeah. I think that we've actually started working with MAVA, which is an organization in Napa that are Mexican Americans that have, you know, been living there and now generations. And we've been talking about bringing people back home and trying to do exactly the other way.
3: A reverse migration.
4: A reverse mm-hmm. migration. So we ended up contracting a winemaker for a period of time that, you know, his parents went and did the whole travesty. And it was really emotional because mm-hmm. he ended up coming back, you know, to Mexico and giving back part of all that experience that his parents passed through him. And now him as a professional winemaker, you know, being very successful in the States, coming back and giving to Mexico. So for me, that was a very good example of something that we can do, of something that we can actually reverse, and that we should be more intentional in doing in a bigger way, you know? Mm-hmm. So maybe putting Mexico's Council of Wine with, you know, MAVA, and just bringing people back home, and maybe actually just a cycle, you know, of just making people more professional,

to grab all that experience that everybody is taking into account, and they can go and come home and go back. That would be amazing, because really that would make us a much better, more integrated, because they're very very strong culture-wise. So that doesn't

0: little bit of, this is another example of the kind of brain drain. And right. Here we're talking about a talent, you know, expertise, skills, whatever they may be on the spectrum of people leaving in light of sort of the hardline, you know, policies that we're talking about and how, you know, we can talk about how that affects the communities people are coming from, the places they might migrate to within Mexico, and then the places across the border. But now I am hearing, and I'm glad to hear you talk about it, sort of this reverse migration, and that here in Baja that you're making more space and opportunity for people who are either choosing not to continue on to come back, or even, as we understand, there are many people in Tijuana who've been waiting for a number of, for a long period of time to go further, who are coming back to find the opportunity here. And it's a wonderful thing to learn that there are, you know, efforts to create more of those opportunities here in Mexico for people.
1: Yeah, and I think that those opportunities can also place pressure on the United States for policies that perhaps acknowledge that this is that allow for that choice, right? That choice of permanence. Mm-hmm. Because right now, because we do have such, you know, such a large immigration, and because the visas are popular, the United States can perpetuate that impermanence, mm-hmm. right? That impermanence that goes back to the very earliest years, right, of lawmaking on Mexican immigration and Mexican entry to the United States. And so that pressure and that acknowledgement of how dependent we are as a nation on labor from Mexico, right? That acknowledgement that this isn't us being, you know, kind and letting people come in. We are absolutely dependent across multiple industries now on labor from Mexico, and not only Mexico, but also from Central America and from a number of countries. And that if you take that away, right, it will hurt us economically. And I think that the United States does need to learn that, mm-hmm. right? Because we haven't been in that situation in the past, and we've been able to exploit the labor of immigrants for our own benefit without offering those individuals the option to become American citizens, or the same kind of rights that are observed for American citizens. And so I think that, you know, that would be a good thing for us as a country to actually recognize. And I do know that during COVID-19, there were some narratives about that, right? That a lot of the people deemed essential workers during the COVID-19 pandemic were immigrants. Mm-hmm. Those were the people who were doing the most crucial labor, mm-hmm. to make sure that you could put food on your table, to make sure that when you went to the store, there was food on the shelves, right? Right? That were, they were crucial shelves. And then they've been, you know, down all day, and we absolutely forget about that. And we pretend that if we could magically remove not only the 10.5 to 11 million undocumented immigrants in the United States, but cut off immigration entirely, that would actually benefit us. And it wouldn't. We know that based on birth rates, we do not have the capacity to support our need for labor in the United States. We will be reliant, and we will have to be reliant on immigrant populations to supplement American labor going forward, because birth rates are not turning around. They're falling almost every single year. And the more that happens, the more that dependency is going to grow.
2: Yes, please. No, go.
3: Well, I think there's something that, you know, we might not be understanding here, because most Americans don't understand how skilled migrant laborers are, and they don't get it. And I think we, you know, we continue, you're right about the essential workers. We quickly forgot about how essential they are. Mm-hmm. And I think we need to come back to some sort of understanding that these people have very unique skill sets, right, that none of us probably on this stage have.
1: And I can't do anything. Right.
3: and Hans and Alberto have been good at sort of, you know, highlighting how the people who work with them on their farms are really skilled. But the rest of, you know, the rest of the farmers I know in the United States are not really doing that. They're not right. acknowledging that. And I think there's something to be said for that, because we're just ignoring, you know, they didn't go to college maybe, but they have a skill set that none of us have.
4: Oh, yeah.
0: Yeah. Well, and sort of, I think it's really important, this this lesson that maybe needs to be learned about the nature of it. I mean, the data on who grows and prepares the food, that's true here. And it's certainly true in the United States. California is the number one agriculture

0: agricultural producing area within the United States, and we produce anywhere from 75 to 90% of the things that people eat in America, contrary to popular belief. That's already a fact that most people don't know. Secondly, that that's predominantly three quarters or more by migrant labor, probably half of that undocumented. That's just produce. Then we can talk about those who veer east to other parts of the United States to do the meat processing. So, and that's the production end. And then we have the preparation and serving end. Essentially, I think it is fair. And I saw a great quote from Anthony Bourdain the other day. It's obviously an older quote, still just as true, which is no one eats in America without the kind of labor that we're talking about. And it isn't unskilled labor, as you said, it's highly skilled labor. And so, you know, we have to learn to respect that and to acknowledge that. I'm not sure we're in the right place at this particular moment, but we are going to be learning some lessons in light of the policies that are affecting. And we had these conversations with some of the people on the panel earlier, that people are making the decision, maybe it's not in my best interest at this moment to continue further north. Maybe the risk-benefit analysis isn't what it once was. Maybe I'll go just as far as Baja or other parts within Mexico, or maybe I'll stay home if opportunity permits me to do that. But I just, there is a dynamic at, you know, changing now, and we're all witnessing it. And I think this is essential to what we're talking about today. Anybody else want to chime in? Yeah.
1: One thing that also worries me as we continue to dehumanize workers and migrants and immigrants is that we are forgetting the women who are part of this story, the women who are working in fields or in processing plants, because they face different kinds of challenges than male workers for many reasons. One, obviously, is sexual harassment. Two, you know, they have children that they need to support, and they are not able to do that always if they're in fear all the time. So, like, acknowledging those kinds of things, the sexual harassment is huge. I've heard from Teresa Romero of the United Farm Workers and others how just widespread it is, and we continue to ignore it.
2: Well, not only that, it's the H-2A program that we've been talking about. The recruiters who recruit for U.S. growers are legally permitted to refuse to hire women, which would be illegal if they were hiring people in the United States, but the law does not cover that. But I do have a question that I wanted to ask the two of you, and that is
0: Take it away.
2: okay. And this is me putting on my union organizer hat, I have to admit. But, you know, people come to the United States to work, whether they, and the H-2A workers, or whether they cross the border without papers, because the differential in wages is so great. You know, an hour of work in the U.S. fields, as terrible as that work might be, and as poorly paid as it is still the equivalent of what, half a day to a day's worth of work in Mexico. And so we were talking, I was talking with you and then with your father about the tariffs. So, you know, if the tariffs get put on tomatoes and on strawberries from California, and the compensation that U.S. wholesalers make is to try and lower the price that they're paying in Mexico so that they don't have to raise the price to the consumer in the U.S. That puts a lot of price pressure on products that are grown here in Baja California. So the ability of a grower in Baja California to raise the wages becomes even more difficult. So given that that great differential really exists, though, and that that's what's bringing people into that H-2A program, what can be done in Baja California to get at that problem, to essentially raise the wages?
0: Well, let's acknowledge
2: Of
0: first that it's
2: Mexico.
0: very different between grapes for wine and tomatoes because the markets they have, but
2: Well, and not only that, I mean, let's be realistic also. You know, I don't think that it's in the cards to be able to create a level playing field, you know? So what, because the more the wages rise here in Baja California, the less incentive there is for people to come.
3: There's a lot that you can doing about it, because from 2018 to 2020.

0: 2025, the salary increase for the growers more than 300%. That's represent a lot for us, you know, to be profitable. It's crazy how the salary increased. And when you are a woman that you have three childs, and you don't have childcare, you don't have water in your house, you have to pay rent. There's no enough money to cover that part. In average, in San Quintín, Mañadero now, we're paying 650 pesos average. 5, 6 years ago was 300, 280 pesos. That is more than double that we are paying right now. And what we need more infrastructure in the communities. The community right now are paying the more expensive water in the world. 200 liters, 50 pesos. If you are coming to your house and you want to wash your clothes, and you're paying a lot of money. There's not enough money to cover the infrastructure that you know have. And we are doing a lot of in ways in the last years, but there's a limit to be profitable in your company. I don't know if you want to share something.
1: Yeah, no, I totally agree. Also, you know, to add a little bit to that, it's not only salary, it's not only, you know, what you're compensating there, but it's also trying to create an environment for them to really have quality in work, no? Quality in life and quality in work. So if we can work along that side, you know, as a personal for the company and for the workers, that helps. But it's not enough, because at the end, everything is about, you know, being able to have and to afford, you know, the needs that need to be filled. So I think that the solution for that is it has to be something as a joint force, you know, along with the government, the local government, so we can create these sorts of programs that can really, you know, make sense, because by themselves, you know, there's probably 20 companies that have a great way of work, but it's not enough. And people are not staying because they're not fully fulfilled until those necessities are as a whole, you know, in regards to, you know, where they're living. And whether if we manage to do that, maybe they won't even leave, you know, maybe they will decide to stay. And I think it is very important to create those subsidizations, you know, energy-wise, water-wise, and just create a better way of living and more affordable. Because at the end, we are not going to be able, you know, to solve that by ourselves.
2: You said that 25% of the people that work in Montes Unicas belong to a union.
1: Yes.
2: Could you tell us a little bit about that?
1: Yeah. So about 4 years ago, we decided to put in a very active syndicate. Why? Because we felt the need that we needed to have, you know, the people realize, you know, that what was being done and somebody to be, you know, that voice to them and to be protecting of them. We did it ourselves normally. But, you know, once we joined with the syndicate, things are better, because at the end, they're putting a part of it. We are putting another part of it. And the negotiations are important, you know, because we understand that importance of having that, you know, quality of work and quality of life. And together we're able to give more to that personnel. So I think it's been a case of success. We're really excited that also gives us, you know, a good advantage, because there's not a lot of wineries in Mexico that are doing this. And I think that is something that we have to promote and not see it necessarily as, you know, something bad, because now they're organized. That's not, you know, how it works. You know, it's for us, it's

0: just thinking on the workforce and for them to have a better way of life.
1: But I want to get back. Yeah, go ahead.
2: Just to add in union and sindicatos, and it's in the law. You know, now it's a lot of pressure, but Secretaría del Trabajo to pick up a vote to people that they chose their sindicato. And it's exercises that, I don't know if 90% of the industry right here is my directora, but a lot of companies right now are in sindicato. And on myself and Heirlooms, we are doing a votation, a vote, the people coming and they choose the sindicato, the rights. And it's something is under law and you have to do it.
1: I want to get back to what was a, sort of a sub point that I think you were raising about the tariffs, because I think you said that maybe 20% of your product is sold in the United States. I could be wrong, but yours is probably much higher, whether tomatoes or strawberries. That is a very large percentage of the product exported to the United States. And how will tariffs affect that and ultimately affect the issue that we're talking about?
2: Yeah, especially produce is 98%. Yeah. Of specialty tomatoes, strawberries. There's a market in Mexico, but there's not, it's not enough. Mm-hmm. And the tariffs, we was like a week paying tariffs. It was hard because mm-hmm. we was paying a lot of money for that week and there was not a refund. And it was curious because the industry, we was not prepared for that.
1: Mm-hmm. It was so sudden.
2: Yeah. Everybody was asking who are going to pay it, the grower, the distributor, the end consumer. Mm-hmm. And we was ending pay the growers because there was no way to how to collect or go to Costco, Walmart and say, you are going to increase the price. Mm-hmm. And we wasn't under discussion and how are we going to pay it. I want to bring the example of the bananas right now. They are paying 10%. Mm. And there's a video, a very viral video that Secretary of Commerce was in the Congress, Congress asking to the Secretary how much are paying bananas. And he say, are paying 10%. And do you know Walmart is already increased 8% the price of bananas? Mm-hmm. And they say yes, but if the growers grow bananas in the United States, they're gonna pay nothing. We cannot grow bananas in the United States. No. We can grow bananas, but at what price? You know, it's illogical to trying to think in that protect way. You know, and it's the same what happened in tomatoes. They went to protect the domestic industry, but there's no water, there's no labor, there is not environment like in Mexico to grow the tomatoes that we are growing. And now we are in a new negotiation in tomatoes about we have a suspension agreement for dumping, and we are almost in 30 days to get in a new negotiation. If not tomatoes, Mexican tomatoes, they're going to pay 70%. Mm. Who are going to pay it? We need to see, but they're going to pay the end consumer at some point because like a grower, you cannot support that.
1: Because at the same time, the policies in the United States, and there certainly has been a lot of video and news reporting about it, but up and down California, there were, you know, fields of fruit and other produce where no one was showing up to work for legitimate fear of what might happen. So the interesting thing is, I think the pressure gets put on you from the United States as long as they believe there's a U.S. supply. But as that No. U.S. supply is being interrupted, Right. then they have to sort of reconsider. Let's just say it's complicated. Yeah, you look like you want to say something.
3: I was going to say something earlier about how in the absence of federal leadership or countrywide leadership, the private sector becomes more and more important on these issues. Mm-hmm. And the fact that you're, you know, supporting workers and making sure that their wages are rising along with their needs is going to become more important than ever before. But that puts a lot of pressure on you because you had a government that was, you know, 6 months ago amenable to a lot of things that it's not amenable to now. And that's a lot of pressure that you have to deal with. It's not a question, it's just an observation. Mm-hmm.
4: I want to go back to one of the points that Danielle raised earlier in regards to the ignoring some of the gender effects of migration. And I think one of the things that often isn't discussed enough when we talk about in

0: horsemen in the United States is that that also has been demonstrated to have very gendered effects in terms of when we first, during the first Trump administration, we saw significant declines in reports of sexual harassment, sexual assault, and domestic violence, not only from immigrant communities, but from the broader Latino community. And we saw that in cities like LA. And police chiefs, spoke out about this, and they said this is very clearly tied to a fear that any report of any of this may either lead to removal of the person reporting it, or may lead to the removal of somebody's, if it's a domestic violence case, you may want that person to have some consequences for the violence, but if that's the father of your children, you may not want them removed from the country. And so all of that is often ignored when we talk about enforcement operations, is that while these are pushed by the administration as making communities safer, what they in fact do is they make communities less safe, because there are sizable immigrant communities in almost every large city in the United States, as well as a number of small towns across America. And if they fear calling the police for any reason, then those communities are not getting safer. And going all the way back to 1979, Daryl Gates, who is not known to be progressive on anything, he's the former chief of the Los Angeles Police Department. But in 1979, they passed an order prohibiting members of the LAPD from inquiring into the immigration status of LA residents. And Daryl Gates was later interviewed, and he said this was just seen as necessary for police to do their job. If you make immigrant communities in LA fearful of the police, no one is going to report anything. They're not going to report crimes that they're a victim of. They're not going to report crimes that they're a witness to. And so you're making those communities less safe. You're ignoring the gendered effects of enforcement. And ultimately, you're not solving the problem at all, right? And you're driving people out of industries that you need people in, right? The number of stories of meatpacking facilities, of dairy farms, of all these areas emptying out because people are afraid right now of enforcement operations. We're hurting ourselves in the United States. We're hurting immigrant communities a lot more, but we're also, in the long term, we're doing damage to ourselves, because immigrant communities always have been part of the United States, right? They are ourselves. And so in doing that damage, we're hurting ourselves, we're hurting them, because we are so stuck on this narrative that the only solution to immigration is through either punitive policies or policies that refuse to acknowledge the historical relationships between countries that are connected and that have always been part of one another's history.
1: I think, I want to piggyback off of that because, enforcement or deportation raids or publicity to self-deport, in many ways, what the Trump administration is currently doing, there is historical precedent in the U.S. I mean, the repatriation campaigns of the late 1920s, early 1930s, in the immediate wake of the Great Depression. And then in 1954, during the Bracero program, there was, and the Immigration and Naturalization Service, this was their official name. I always have to explain to people, like, this isn't just like an unofficial name. Like, they
0: I
1: literally
0: avoided
1: called it.
0: That one.
1: I will say it. I apologize because I am going to use the term, but it was literally called Operation Wetback. It was in 1954. And it was, okay, there is undocumented migration that coincided with Bracero migration because, one, there were U.S. farm owners who were willing to hire undocumented Mexican workers. But then also from the Mexican side, I mentioned during my presentation that it was Mexican municipal officials who decided who would get the contract cards. Well, sometimes they wanted to do it in exchange for a bribe, or sometimes they're freezing people out. And there are oral histories of, braceros who said, well, why, should I pay my municipal president, the mordida, the bribe, when I can just pay a coyote the same fee or even less, and, he can get me across the border and that. So you have this mass deportation campaign. You had over 1 million apprehensions in 1954. But because with the Trump administration now, they want to have these mass deportations and then close the door entirely. After that mass deportation campaign in the 1950s, the head of the INS said, okay, we're done. And now we're going to increase the number of braceros who enter every year. You know, they're like, their goal is, okay, we, you know, we, we want Mexicans coming as braceros, but we want them coming with the contracts. And then if you look, like, after 1954, you have 300,000, 400,000, you know, bracero contracts a year, whereas prior to that, you had 100. And so that is one significant, you know, at least if we're looking at, you know, the Mexico-U.S. side of the equation, one significant change is that, yes, you had that, but there was never this idea that you're going to close the door permanently. And even after repatriation in the Great Depression, by the middle of the 1930s, like this is still during Franklin Roosevelt's first term in office, Texas and California farm owners are saying, okay, we need Mexicans back.
0: Yeah.
1: You know, like, okay, we had repatriation. Okay, we did it, but the economy is getting better. We need Mexican immigrants back. And then, of course, the counterpart to that was, and especially to counteract people like Ernesto Galarza, who are beginning to organize Mexican-American farm labor unions. Mm. But this is one thing that is, I think, different. You know, the fact that the idea is, it's not, okay, mass deportation, yes, but then we're going to close the door behind us. And not the idea that, okay, we're going to expel the undocumented and then give an opportunity, you know, for them to come back in the quote-unquote right way. So that is, I think, a significant difference. And again, you know, also just to make it back, and also, you know, affecting men and women now, as well.
2: Well, I think actually that there were 384,000 people who were recruited under the H-2A program last year and more this year. And if you count the other visas as well, too, for other than agriculture, you have, you know, people, almost 1 million people a year. So I think that the Trump administration is going to open wider that door, you know, because this is a program that they want and they think that growers want it, and a lot of growers do. But I want to, but so we're not just sort of ending on a
3: low
2: note.
3: I was going to ask for a final positive thought. Yeah.
2: one of the wonderful things that I have seen in the last few months is in towns like Santa Maria and San Mateo and Santa Rosa, is that there are marches, there are demonstrations, there are school blowouts, and it's all young people. And it's people, there's a sign that, I have a picture of this one too, of a sign that somebody is carrying in Santa Maria in a march that says, "We are fighting for those who fought for us." So it's like young people defending their families. If my mother and father can't come out to march, we are going to go out and march for them, because we are not going to take this lying down, and we are going to defend our rights. And to me, that's a very, very hopeful.
3: I'm glad you started. This is literally where I was going, which is I do want to end, and we're going to do Q&A after, but I do want to end on that. And if anyone sort of has any final sort of positive thoughts, or, you know, hopeful thoughts for the future. We went back and forth on this dialogue. Is it a time to be concerned and depressed? Concerned, possibly depressed intermittently, but also, is there hope? And this is one example of hope. Anyone else have anything they'd like to add sort of in the positive?
4: Yes, I think there's huge opportunity. And Dave and I chatted about this morning at breakfast. You have a lot of Americans who are concerned about health and wellness right now. And we could harness that, if we did it effectively, for them to be champions of migrant workers, rather than the people who are part of MAHA, Make America Healthy, again, to really use that as a galvanizing effort. We talked about the great boycotts in the 1970s. If you can get consumers to be eaters, to be that concerned about where their food comes from again in a really concrete way, that would be amazing. And I think there's opportunity there.
3: So I'm so glad you mentioned that. One of my other film projects was the Dolores Huerta film project. And one of the things I love most about that film is this discussion about, you know, we tend to operate in silos. Here's a group focused on farm workers or migration, and this group cares about healthy food, and this group cares about women. But imagine when these groups actually come together. That's where change. That's why the beautiful thing of seeing youth in the street of from all different backgrounds. But this notion that we need these different groups to come together collectively, and that is the kind of change that can really move the needle. And in that instance, they got, you know, sort of people people from across the aisle to support the strike. And after, particularly after, you know, Reagan and Nixon made it tougher right. on the farm workers, they brought in, you know, the owner of a grocery store chain and the heiress here and the women's movement to come in and support the, and the Black Panthers. Everybody came in yeah. and around and yeah. said, like, we can do this together. And that actually is the message I love to bring to younger people is the power of true collective action.

0: action, right, not just in your silo. Sorry, go ahead.
1: Yeah, I think in terms of things that bring me hope, I mean, I think in addition to, you know, the very high profile things that we've seen happening in cities like Los Angeles, there's also all these smaller, just spontaneous expressions of anger at what is happening to immigrant communities. We had an Italian restaurant in San Diego that was raided. And this wasn't a, you know, there wasn't a big announcement. There was no planned protest, but there were people standing in front of the ICE vans. There were people demanding that those individuals who had their badges, covers, and their face, that they showed who they were. And I thought that that spontaneity, right, that view that these were members of the community that were being removed, these weren't immigrants, these weren't, that had power. And that's what filled me, with hope. But also, I think one of the things that we're seeing with the administration now is that demographics in the United States are changing at a faster pace than they have at almost any other point in decades, minimally. The United States is finally becoming that true mixture that it was always, that was always part of our national myth. And part of the reason that we're seeing some of this far right messaging be, you know, successful, not only in the United States, but throughout Western Europe, right, mm-hmm, is because nations are changing. Mm-hmm. And that change is going to happen. That change is going to come regardless of whether Trump, removes, undocumented immigrants, regardless of whether they try to shut the door, regardless of whether they try to preserve the impermanence of the workers that are so crucial. That change is going to come, right? They're fighting something that can't be fought. They're trying to win a war that they've already lost. America will be a more diverse nation in 20 or 30 years. And with that diversity will come a different perspective on all these things, because that diversity is not just going to be the traditional diversity that America has gotten used to, right? European, diversity in European populations, but it's going to be a much more multiracial, multi-ethnic country. And I think with that will come its own set of problems, but also the potential to reimagine our future as a country and to reimagine our policies, because many of the individuals who are, who are young in the United States now, who are the children of immigrants, they have grown up in this environment and they've seen what, the path that this has led us down. Mm-hmm. And I think that that will be a driver of change in the years to come. I think that this is, for all of my tendency towards negativity, but for all of that, I think that there is that my hope is really, and the optimism that I have is really driven by looking at American communities and seeing how quickly they're changing, mm-hmm, how quickly they're diversifying, how amplified voices that were lost in past decades, how amplified those voices are now, and also how exposed the cruelty is. Because we know that exposing the cruelty can trigger something in people, mm-hmm, right? This is what drove, this is what helped to make the civil rights movement successful, mm-hmm, is that when you can no longer pretend that this is natural, mm-hmm, when you can no longer pretend that this doesn't have a human cost, mm-hmm, when you have to see it, that, mm-hmm, maybe makes you a little more hesitant to embrace it. And so that's where my optimism comes from.
0: Okay. We'll go down the road.
2: Oh. Okay.
0: Yeah.
3: And I'm supposed to follow that?
0: No, okay. Come on, Alva. You got this.
2: He said no. No.
4: I agree.
2: No, I want to, echo what Ben and David and others have said. I mean, I think one, today, Friday, June 13th, and so about a week since, events began to escalate in Los Angeles, on the U.S. side of the border. And again, the spontaneity of the response to it. As David mentioned as well, young people in places in the Central Coast in California, like Santa Maria, or places in the Central Valley, like Bakersfield,

0: Fresno, places that have historic Mexican immigrant, Mexican American populations as well, you know, younger people going out and protesting. I do think that it, or that I think what gives me hope is that I'm seeing, you know, being here now in Baja California, maybe I also have a different perspective on this because so much of my time in Mexico has been spent in Michoacán, in Guanajuato, in Jalisco, in Zacatecas, in states where migration in many ways is almost seen as like, it's a rite of passage. It's something that you do. You know, I'm in my family's hometown in Michoacán. There are people who did return and who said, well, you know, I went, I tried it in the U.S. and, you know, didn't work out for me. And so now, you know, I'm back here. And so, you know, that resonated with me as well. But the fact that there are people on both sides of the border, not necessarily government officials, you know, civil society, whatever term you want to use, who are aware of how interconnected the two countries are, and who realize that, I mean, again, sometimes we just, oh, we think, well, it's just Mexico, U.S., Mexico, U.S., U.S., Mexico, but we also realize, but no, it's also like from within Mexico to Baja California and, that, you know, or to Sonora, and that, you know, things like H2A have effects, you know, and tariffs have effect. And so seeing how many people are aware of this, again, not necessarily government officials, but then you hope that perhaps through organizing, through protesting, that that can then begin to trickle up. Sometimes it is very hard to dislodge government and officials from the opinions that they have, but it's possible. It is possible. But seeing how aware people are and seeing how there is this shared transnational space, for lack of a better term, not just the borderland itself, but I mean, I'm reminded of something that happened one time when I flew from Oakland in California to Guadalajara, and was a red eye flight. So I mean, it's only like a 3-hour flight, but it left Oakland at midnight and land. So I'm leaving Oakland and I'm staying in Guadalajara. So land, go through customs, you know, get a taxi. And then we pull out from the airport onto the highway leading into Guadalajara, and we pull up behind a pickup truck that has an Oakland Raiders decal. And like, I just have this moment, and like, it's like, I'm like, it's like 6 in the morning, and I'm just like, wait a minute, where am I?
1: Where am I?
0: Yeah, but again, like, but, you know, people, again, at least in like those states historically, and then I think you see this in the border states as well, where people are like, no, it's not, I mean, it's Baja California and California together. Like, you know, we are interconnected, like Michoacán and California, Oaxaca and California, Zacatecas and Texas. Like, these places are all connected. You know, what happens in Chicago, which also has a historic Mexican immigrant, it's going to resonate in Guanajuato. You know, what happens in Baja California will resonate in Napa, you know, and I think more and more people are aware of that. And hopefully it can trickle up and change official. I'm hopeful that, you know, that what we're seeing in the streets of Los Angeles, that it'll trickle up and that it will move officials on both sides of the border, because I think, you know, the current administration, but I think sometimes too, Mexican administrations, federal administrations, since the Bracero program, I mean, oftentimes the immigrant community, it's just something that they can, oh yeah, you know, yo defiendo al pueblo, that, you know, I'm, you know, I'm going to advocate for the people, for Mexicans in the U.S., and they'll say that, and then that's it. You know, and it's like, yes, of course we respect, I mean, what was it, Vicente Fox always said, like, oh, the heroes, the Mexican heroes, and nothing really happened, though. And so, but hopefully it can change the official opinions on both sides of the border.
1: Anyone else? Yep.
2: Go ahead. No, maybe something to add, I'm really hopeful because once, like Ben was saying, that once you go back to understand what has happened in previous times, that it gives you the base of what the tendency is.
1: Yeah.
2: So that tendency is coming at a more quicker pace today than what happened before, because of this multicultural diversity that is unavoidable, that is happening. So that, that aspect of just not one person saying, I want to protest, you know, I'm here. But now your neighbor, and your neighbor is, maybe he's not Mexican, but your neighbor is saying, hey, I'm with them, you know? So that sort of situation now, along with communication, because communication

0: communication at a broader point and making things very evident of what is happening and how it's happening. It's just a fire that it's gonna happen one way or another. You can avoid it. So you just have to find a way to understand it and to make it work in some point or another. So there's no fighting against that. So I think that that's part of what I think is unavoidable, and it will eventually happen at some point. We just have to make it in a good way.
1: You wanted to
2: Yeah.
1: go.
2: Yes, this is about people. It doesn't matter if where it come from, Central Mexico, Europe, it's just take care about your people. Everything that you have in your under control. Environment, take care about your people, because there's a lot of things around like a politics that we just to keep pressure to the government to create the best environment for that community, because it's people to people, and don't forget just that part.
1: Danny?
3: I already gave mine. We have an
1: Okay.
3: opportunity. Yeah.
1: No, I want to say that what I'm seeing is I'm seeing these sort of small awakenings in the United States. It's starting with people realizing how they're being personally affected in a negative way. And that might be the first step. And what I hope is that that's the first step toward sort of a level of greater consciousness, and ultimately ending with what your point is, which we're really talking about humanity and treating people as humans, as human beings about whom we should all care, regardless of origin and function and job.
3: Yeah.
1: And so coming up with, your entire mantra of your organization, how do we make, the universe in which we operate, the work that we do, and specifically in the food arena, how do we make it a more equitable and fair environment? And we have to stop with the rhetoric. And I think, look, we're seeing that rhetoric today in the form and sort of the ferocity that we are because the change that you all talked about, because the change is here, it's happening. And change is always fearful. I mean, for most of us, that's human nature. And so you get reactionary politics and policies in response to change, but it is happening, it is coming, and young people will lead that charge. And we're talking to all of you. This is why this is on UCTV. This is Future Thought Leaders. It's going to be your job to help change the future for a better tomorrow. Thank you for coming.
0: Yeah.
1: Now. Now we do have the chance for questions from the audience, and we have, it looks like, the beautiful Keiko with a microphone coming to anybody who wants to ask a question. Now, we've lost our translator. However, if need be, we do have enough sort of bilingual speakers that will try to, work our way through it, right? So we can do it. Si se puede.
4: Hey, let's do it. My question is for Danielle and for the panel is, how do you expand this conversation, which was incredibly educational for me, to a greater audience? You were saying uncomfortable conversations that weren't just within the industry. I'm in the seafood industry, and we find the same issue as we're all talking sustainability to each other, and the public is kind of lost in the conversation.
3: It's such a great question. So something I've thought about since 2016, I clearly did not speak to the people I was speaking to when Trump, I should have been speaking to when Trump first won. And so part of what Food Tank as an organization has tried to do is seek out the people, honestly, who fundamentally disagree with me, to have those uncomfortable conversations that I spoke about before. We purposely invite, different perspectives to all of our events. We have convenings on Capitol Hill where it's, 50-50 Republican and Democrat participation. I was at South by Southwest earlier this year in Texas interviewing Representative Sessions, who fundamentally disagrees with the person that I am. And we had a great conversation on stage. So where you can find those sort of little glimmers of like, yeah, I'm never going to agree with you on everything, but we are both people, as you said, we're both, human. And if we can find the humanity in within one another, sorry, I'm getting choked up. If we can find the humanity within one another, we can change some of these problems that we're seeing, whether they're social, environmental, or economic.
1: Yes. I'm with you, sister.
5: So, hello. I want to thank Very Good Food Foundation for putting this topic front and center, which is really relevant to our generation and the moments that we're living in. My question is for the Bracero program.

0: Was there just, I mean, I've heard throughout my life that there's a lot of abuses toward the undocumented population. And my question is, with the Bracero program, was there like some improvements in the treatment of the Braceros in comparison to the previous treatment of the farm workers? And then I have another question from Hans. I heard that you mentioned that you're applying regenerative practices. How has that affected, like, or did you need to go through like technical training for your employees or for the farm workers? Has that affected your costs and the impacts of regenerative on your farm workers? Thank you.
1: So in terms of treatment and abuses, yes and no. So on paper, braceros were supposed to be paid comparable wages to US-born workers. They were supposed to be provided housing. At least at the beginning of the program, they had 10% of their pay automatically deducted and deposited in banks here in Mexico. And the thinking was, we're going to make sure that at least some of the money gets back to Mexico. But oftentimes they were not paid what they were promised. They were provided housing, but it was substandard housing. And then when they got back to Mexico, they couldn't get their money out of the bank. It was and so eventually they abandoned that. And actually, the folks at administration did actually finally pay that money out. So it wasn't until the 2000s. So the reason I say yes and no, though, is because there were some growers who did honor the contracts, and it did give braceros like, okay, like I have the paper, I have the contract, you had redress, you could go to a consulate, you could complain. It gave you the ability to complain, whereas Mexicans who entered as undocumented workers during the period didn't have that recourse, and would be cheated of their, and actually you do have a wage hierarchy where even if contracted braceros weren't being paid the wages that they were promised in their contract, they were still being paid more than undocumented Mexicans during that same time. And the braceros, I mean, and undocumented Mexicans, I mean, in theory, they could go to their consulate, but the consul would say, well, where's your contract? Or why didn't you go through the program that? And so there were, but you did have some level of redress and you could get benefits. I didn't research this, but this is from a book called Corazón de Dixie by Julie Weiss that looks at Mexican immigration in the southern United States. And when braceros arrived in the Arkansas River Delta, initially local officials wanted them to say, okay, well, you are subject to Jim Crow laws, the segregation laws. And so, you're going to eat in the segregated spaces for Black Arkansas. And the bracero said, absolutely not. We're not going to do this. And so they went to the consul in Memphis, Tennessee, and he basically said, okay, well, if you actually subject braceros to Jim Crow segregation, we're going to blacklist this state. We'll make sure that you don't get any braceros, and they caved. And so, it depends. So that's why I say, like, yes and no. yes and no. And then, of course, they were also subject to abuses in Mexico as well. They often did have to pay bribes to the municipal officials, or they had to pay bribes at the contracting centers as well. But still, many braceros in their oral histories, they'll talk about that, but they said, but at the end of the day, the contract did give us at least a level of protection. Even if it wasn't exactly what had been promised to us, we still had recourses that others did not have.
2: In regards to the regenerative agriculture, the weird part of it is that that is how it has to be. It's how it's always been. The problem is that conventional farm works are the ones that are really taking advantage of in a weird way, because you want to supplement something that you lack, and you're just breaking the circle, right? So when you go into the regenerative fact of your agriculture, it's a no-brainer. Obviously, you're scared at the beginning because you don't know if cost it's going to be very efficient at the beginning. And that's just your hesitation at the beginning. But the reality is that it's immediate. So, for example, today I can measure the temperatures that are in the playing fields without the cover crops, and it's 15 Celsius.

0: Celsius, because there's sand and there's, you know, silicates and, you know, that just reflects, and that soil is hot. Obviously, the deeper you go, the less, you know, that impact is. But if you just do the same and you measure that temperature in where the cover crop is, it's half of, you know, what you are getting there. So that is immediately in less water, more metabolism, because the roots need less, you know, they're shocked, because if it's that hot, their metabolism is not going to be that well, you know. So it's immediately, and your evaporation, you know, of water is like 30% less. So that's just to name one, you know. But then you go, like, for example, on the weeds, right? You're scared because now there's more, we're going to need more water because now the cover crops need more water. It's not true, because what happens is that the weeds will be suffocated, and you don't need to pass two or three times as you would need in the conventional one. So it's less cost, you know, it's more cost efficient just on the labor work, on the water, and the biomass that you're creating at the same time with that oxygenation that you're creating in the roots of the same cover crop, eventually help you to use less fertilizers too. Because you're giving back, you're breaking that down. And for example, we're doing 50% less fertilizer right now. You know, just in 1 year. And regenerative is not in you won't see that result just in 1 year. You need several years.
1: Surely.
0: So that is what's gonna happen. The potential of that is immediate right now, but what's gonna happen in the future is amazing.
2: And we didn't really get a chance, and I'm sorry I didn't ask you this before, but everything that you're doing isn't just, you know, sort of efficient and better for the soil and water. It's also much better for the people who work in the field. I mean,
1: Absolutely.
2: in the United States, in conventional farming, the cancer rates for farm workers and other diseases are astronomically higher because they're being subjected to pesticides and herbicides and chemical-based fertilizer and all of these things. And so, in addition to doing a better, you know, job stewarding the land, you're also stewarding the people who work the land. And I think that doesn't get told often enough. So,
3: No.
2: Next question. Who? Fernando.
4: So I think it's fair to say that the Trump administration has been selling the American public a very divisive agenda that have divided the country, obviously. Listening to all of you, all the different perspectives, makes me wonder if things need to get really bad soon to make realize the general population about all that, all these immigration policies and tariffs, how the economy is going to be affected. Because one thing I understand in the United States is the economy. I mean, racial, yes, there's a lot of issues, but once it hurts your pocket, that is when you say, okay, shoot, we shouldn't be doing this. Do you think it's going to get really bad in the next 3, 4 years with all these things that are happening? And people that even support those policies today will rethink, and it's like, maybe this is not a good idea because of the economic repercussions.
5: I mean, I think that, you know, one of the things that we know is that the thing that is one of the best predictors of whether someone's going to vote for a particular party to win the presidency again is the economy. If the economy is bad, if people are suffering, this is really what, you know, what hurt the Biden administration significantly, right? Is people are looking at, you know, we're looking at inflation, right? Things are expensive for me right now. You know, consumer products are more expensive than they used to be, right? The number of times that, you know, American news are running stories on the price of eggs kind of blew my mind. But, you know, I think that at the end of the day, if things do get as bad as they likely will as a result of tariffs, if people start having to pay higher prices, for their products, if you wind up having to pay more money, for produce, if you wind up having to pay more money for meat, dairy, if you wind up, that's going to have an effect. Now, will it have an effect on Trump? Probably not, because hopefully he doesn't get to run again. But I do think that that will have potentially a long-term impact on the Republican Party, because I mean, I think fundamentally these policies will fail. This strategy has not been vetted by anyone, and all, you know, all of the kind of economic predictions is that this is not going to lead to anything good. Now, at the same time, Trump and, you know, the other people in the top

0: top 1% are going to do gangbusters off of this, right? They're going to do really well. But the consumers at the end of the day, the public, is going to look back on this and probably do the thing that the American public does whenever they make bad decisions and go, why did we choose this guy, right? Yeah. But at the end of the day, it's because they reacted to what he was selling, and also because, you know, to be honest, looking at the last election, the Biden administration and then, you know, the Harris campaign never managed to find an economic message that resonated with Americans. Sure, Americans care about immigration, but not really, right? They care about immigration whenever it's making national news and there's a lot of noise on it. For most Americans who don't live in border states or border towns, they don't think about immigration all that frequently. What they think about is, how am I doing economically? And, you know, the Democrats didn't manage to capture that message. And Trump did, by doing nothing really other than selling, I'm not that guy, right? I will do something different. And by the way, Americans had not heard of tariffs before this last election. Yeah. Most Americans have no idea what a tariff is, how a tariff works, or anything else. So when you consider that, you know, it sounds good, we're going to make other countries pay for all of this. I mean, that's what he sold the first time with the border wall, right? We're going to make Mexico pay, and people believed it, and then Mexico didn't pay, and we paid for it, you know, these sections that were completed. And the same thing is happening this time, right? It's the American consumer that's paying at the end of the day. It's not really, you know, the countries in question, because that all gets passed down, right? All those price increases get passed down. So I do think that that pain, when it comes, is going to cause a reevaluation. But I do think that alongside that, we have to have, you know, we have to have a conversation about immigration more broadly in moments where it isn't crisis moments. Mm-hmm. Because we talk about immigration when it's moments like these, but then once it recedes a little bit, we stop talking about it.
1: Yeah.
0: And what if what that means is that the American public hasn't really learned anything, right? Because all of the noise right now is so polarizing. Right. They haven't learned anything about the history of immigration policy. They haven't really thought about it carefully. And as a result, we need to have that conversation as a country. Right. We need to have a conversation where the, you know, it's dialed down a little bit when it's not a moment of crisis. And when we can actually, we need to do a better job of thinking and teaching about immigration as something that is important to politics. And I think maybe we will, maybe that this current administration will lead to that, a reevaluation, or at least I'm hopeful of that.
2: You know, I agree with you about the Democratic Party having lost the election because it didn't really give working people, a lot of working people, something to vote for. Just, you know, if you hate Trump, vote for vote for Harris. But, you know, I'm a child of the 60s. I'm a child of the civil rights movement. I'm a lot older than anybody here. And the civil rights movement had a moral part to it that forced people in the United States to choose. You know, remember, this was the first time we really we could see on television what was happening, you know, the fire hoses that were used against Black marchers, you know, what happened to people being beaten on the Selma Bridge. And I think that although a lot of people in the United States didn't want to have to think about racism and think about Black people, they were forced to do it and they had to choose. And I think that most people in the United States at that time chose to be on the side of the civil rights movement. It didn't abolish racism. It didn't, you know, there's a lot of things about the situation of African Americans in the U.S. that did not change as a result of that. But some change did happen. And I think part of it was a majority change in how people looked at it. And it was a product of that crisis. So I think that when we see young people in the street marching for their parents, and when we see, you know, ICE going after people in workplaces, and David Huerta, the union leader, being, you know, thrown to the ground, senator being thrown to the ground in the press conference of, you know, whatever her name, we have no name. I think that it is forcing people to choose.

in the same way. So the more this goes on, I think the more it's a polarizing thing. So there's no guarantee that we are going to come out of this winning it. But I'm an optimist. And the other reason I think so is that I think the most effective demonstrator

0: Those are the people who are, we have marches in California now that go from detention center to detention center to detention center over a period of 2 or 3 weeks. And those are organized by church activists. Mm-hmm. So we're talking about people who are not necessarily motivated by their economic self-interest, mm-hmm. but motivated by their vision of what kind of world they want to live in, really.
1: As you were talking, you made me think of sort of the mine workers' strikes and fights in the Appalachian region, that I remember this song and it still resonates in my head. And the song is, which side are you on? Which side are you on? I mean, that's fundamentally what we're talking about. Like, people are going to see more and more. This is why photographs matter, why video matters, why the things that we're seeing, people need to be to get outraged and to question things they may not have questioned and find their common humanity again. Anyone, any more questions? Si no. Okay. Everyone, thank you all for coming. Thank you for sitting through it. I hope you enjoyed it. I know I learned a lot. thank you.

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Send us an email at knowledge@uctv.tv. 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Tonight on UCTV.

I'll share a little bit of the work that we do in the lab, basically sending brain tissues or brain organoids to space. And there is a reason for that. My lab focuses on neurological conditions, most of them neurogenetic conditions such as autism. So you are not, you are born with autism. You don't get autism after you are born. So everything happens in uterus, inside the uterus. And this inaccessibility of the brain tissue is one of the things that makes the science so hard. It's different from cancer, from heart. From blood, where you can have biopsies, you can see what's happening. So in the brain, it starts in uterus and keeps inside your skull to your life. So really hard to study. And despite the fact that we know that these conditions have a strong genetic factor, we don't know exactly how the genes plays into behavior and neuroscience. So the interface between the genetics and neurobiology, that's exactly where my lab is. So we start developing tools to actually create better models to understand the human brain. And as I mentioned, because this always starts in uterus, so I turn into stem cells, that's when the brain tissue start to become what we have today in our heads. So it always starts with stem cells. And I was inspired by the first observation that stem cells, when grow in suspension and neuralized, can form these clusters of cells that we now call brain organoids. And over the years, my lab have been improving these protocols to create something that is more robust, cheaper, easy accessibility,

And also a protocol that produces neurons that can fire and connect to each other, forming networks. So this is an example of what we call a semi-guided brain organoid, where we transiently expose progenitor cells to specific factors that guide the cells towards the cortical tissue. So it's a simple protocol where you neuralize the pluripotent stem cells, and again, in suspension, induce the proliferation of the precursor cells. And afterwards, you just withdraw these factors, and the cells will mature over time, forming these spheres that contains about 5 million cells, 2.5 million neurons in each one of them. So if you've never seen one, this is how we grow them in these six well dishes. Each one of these white dots is the beginning of a brain organoid that will grow up to 0.5 centimeter in diameter. So the cool thing about these organoids is that you can measure the electrical activity, and we have been following how these networks rearrange and connect over a year. And this is more or less what we learned, that it takes about 2 months for them to have like a robust electrical activity. Before that, you can see neurons firing, but they are not connecting to each other. So they're just firing in a random fashion. So after 2 months, they start to get organized and start to form some circuitries that might generate what we call a neural oscillation. These neural oscillations will develop through the next month or two and will become quite robust and stereotype. And after that, these oscillations will become more complex over time. And this is all due to the emergence of specific cell types in this population, such as astrocytes that helps with the synaptogenesis, or inhibitory neurons that help to modulate this network. So the cool part of this model is that it recapitulates the early stages of neurodevelopment quite well. Even the timing is it's quite well reproduced in our dishes. So it takes about 9 months for the human brain to start showing these complex neural oscillations. So the model is perfect to study conditions such as autism. The problem is that we don't want to just focus on the pre-embryonic stages, but we want to also understand what happens when our brains are 1, 2, 10, 9 years old. So we start getting into the age factor of the model, which is not currently possible. And I was looking into ways of doing that. How can I speed up? How can I accelerate neurodevelopment in the lab? And that's when I came across some of the NASA literature suggesting that cells from the astronauts returning from space actually show signs of accelerated senescence, something that might be seen as an accelerated aging. And even more importantly, signs of cognitive decline has also been reported. And this cognitive decline cannot be fully restored even 6 months after the flights. So this is also a concern for long flights into space. But we can actually think about leveraging this phenomenon here to Earth to understand age-related conditions. So starting into 2019, we actually have like several missions to the International Space Station by sending brain organoids in an autonomous platform together with Space Tango, our implementational partners. So these organoids have specific payloads that changes the media, keep them alive in a similar way as we would do it here. Because these platforms are quite autonomous, the astronaut doesn't need to do too much. I basically plug these boxes inside the cabinets in there, and then we'll have immediately access to the experiments inside. So what did we learn with these experiments? So most of the experiments are kept at the International Space Station for about 30 days. And upon the return, what we learned was that some of the cells show signs of accelerated aging or extreme maturation. And this is seen in the transcriptomics. So this is just comparing space and ground controls. Several molecular pathways related to senescence is also highlighted. And on the proteomic side, this was done by Aline and Paolo at the iScore, where they compared the overall proteomic changes that happens after these 30 days in space, reaching like a specific age of about 10 to 12 years on average.
So 30 days in space, when the cells return, they'll have a proteomic profiling of a neuron or a brain cell that is equivalent of a 10, 12-year-old person. Moreover, on the proteomics, we can also take advantage of single-cell proteomics to understand different cell populations and what happens inside each one of these cells. Some complicated slides, and I believe Aline might detail this more. But again, I mean, we see several molecular pathways that are related to age-related conditions, increasing some pathways that are quite interesting. For example, the derepression of retroelements. These are endogenous retroviruses inside the genome. But also mitochondria is affected. Oncogenes, your telomeres are affected. So several of these molecular pathways that we see only in more adult, older postmortem tissues. Even more importantly, once these cells return or these brain organoids return to Earth, we can actually measure their electrical activity by placing them on top of multi-electrode array. And what we are learning is that over time, different from the ground control, there is indications that the networks start to get fragmented. So instead of starting getting more connected as you would expect, if a linear development here on Earth, we see fragmentation of these networks, something that would be related to a dementia or an Alzheimer's network. All right, so is there any useful of all this information? So in one of those missions, we start sending patient-derived brain organoids to space, and we start with Rett syndrome. It's a neurological condition that I have been studying for a while. It's quite severe. The kids develop quite normal for the first 18 months. You even didn't notice that there is a problem there. But after that, there is a decline, and the kids start losing their motor abilities, their verbal capabilities, basically all their skills, and end up in a wheelchair for the rest of their life. What happens in these 18 months that the system, their brains crash? We don't have good models for that. I told you that the brain organoid model just recapitulated the pre-embryonic phase, and the mouse models doesn't survive that long. So we really don't know what happens to the brain when it reached that stage. So by sending Rett syndrome brain organoids, we learned something new. We learned that brain cells, specifically glia cells or astrocytes from the organoids, accumulate this endogenous retrovirus that I mentioned to you that has been related to aging. And the accumulation of this retrovirus lead to an increase in inflammation. So Rett syndrome was never proposed to be an inflammatory condition. So it's only in this model that we could actually see elevation of certain cytokines such as IL-6. So if the accumulation of endogenous retrovirus is related to aging, there's tons of evidence in the literature indicating that these specifically line elements could actually accumulate in the cytoplasm and trigger some of these pro-inflammatory pathways. So if we were able to target that using reverse transcriptase inhibitors, for example, antiretroviral drugs, perhaps we could eliminate the inflammation and help with the brains with Rett syndrome. It sounds weird, treating a neurological condition with an antiretroviral, HIV drugs that are already FDA-approved cheap drugs, right? I mean, would that be possible? So then we turn back into our preclinical models here on Earth, both mouse and human models. And I'll show you just one example of the mouse models here, where we treat the animals just before they die with reverse transcriptase inhibitors, and the animals increase the survival and start to reacquiring their motor skills again. So this was, to the best of our knowledge, something that was never seen before for this specific model for Rett syndrome. And not only the behavior, but we actually see changes in the morphology of the neurons. They recapitulate the spine density. Even the size of the neurons could be restored. So that was enough for the FDA to approve the clinical trial for Rett syndrome. And we start treating these patients. So hopefully in 6 months from now, we're going to know if antiretrovirals are useful for the treatment of Rett syndrome.
So, but what about age-related conditions towards the end of your life, such as Alzheimer's and dementia? This is a big market, and we also wanted to focus on that. So we have a postdoc in the lab that is focusing on Alzheimer's. That's Natalia Shermon. And

0: She's been sending brain organoids derived from Alzheimer's to the space station. And again, I will not give you too much details here, but just to say that there are specific pathways, especially related to the synapses, that seems to be affected in Alzheimer's disease. And we are still trying to understand how these networks are affected. But nonetheless, having a model for Alzheimer's is really helpful because, again, I mean, where would you get older neurons, human neurons, to test potential treatments? There is no model for Alzheimer's. So we think that this might be like a value opportunity for us to test potential therapeutics. And I decided to team up with the largest pharmaceutic in the world, which is my friends in the Amazon. So they in the Amazon, there's about 300,000 species in there, and certain plants do contain neuroactives that has never been studied by modern science. So the idea was team up with the original tribes and search for their ancestral knowledge to find what are the plants. So I'll play a quick video that illustrates more or less how this is done. We start by the identification of these plants, again, in collaboration with these original tribes. They point us to the plants that might be neuroprotective for the human brain. And they have been using this for thousands of years, actually. And some of these plants are not so easy to get, so they are embedded inside of the Amazon. So to do that, we create like a specific AI tool inside a little robot that contains the ancestral knowledge of the shamans. And it's a visual system. So these little robots, you're going to see in a moment, can actually fly through the forest and identify the specific plants that we can send like someone to collect. So someone from the tribes will go there, collect the plants, replant more, and bring it back to the lab. Once in the lab, we can isolate the extract, and using a several AI type of pipeline, which would take thousands of years to do it 5 years ago, now we can do it in a week. We can actually point to specific molecules that can bind to specific neuronal receptors. So we are scoring these molecules. This would be like the first candidate to travel to space to actually be tested directly into brain organoids over there. So once we bring the cells back, the ones that has been exposed to certain of these molecules. So if they show reversal of the phenotypes, those are going to be strong candidates for potential therapeutics for Alzheimer's, dementia, and other neurodegenerative disorders. They're also working in better ways to visualize the activity of those neurons, working with fluorescent markers as well as electrophysiology that can be done actually in space. So we have real-time capabilities through the ascending, the time in space, and also descending. So that would be a game changer for us, because right now we put the organoids in a box, goes to the space, comes back. We don't know what happens in between. We just know before and after. But this time would allow us to actually follow the entire trajectory of these organoids. All right. So I'm finishing here. So these are basically my take-home messages. We think that growing these brain organoids in space can teach us about the impact of space into human cognition. We can accelerate aging and use this as a model for aging here on Earth, not only aging, but rejuvenation in treatments, and can be used to test novel neuroprotective molecules or compounds, either from pharma who may have them on their shelves, as well as new drugs that has never been discovered before. So I'll end here by thanking the members of ICE-CORE that participates on that, several of the funding agencies. Thank you.
1: Can you tell us a little bit more about your clinical trial that you're doing and where that's starting?
0: Yeah, so right now, because it's a FDA-approved drug, the clinical trial was immediately approved by the FDA. We also approved that in Brazil. So we are starting there in Brazil with a pilot experiment that is going to be, I believe, 13 kids different ages, half of them would take a placebo, half of them would take the real drug. And there is a doctor that is specialized in the milestones of these patients to see if we can have

0: either a slow progression through these milestones or any kind of a reversal.
1: We get to see each other all the time, and yet I have so many questions. Would it be possible to do some of the preliminary extraction and API, active pharmaceutical ingredient development in Brazil closer to where the source is for these new compounds?
0: Oh, for the new compounds, yeah, absolutely, yeah. So this is something that we're thinking about, yeah, yeah. And it will depend on the molecule. As you know, some of the molecules might be hard to synthesize.
2: Truly inspiring. I'm guessing a lot of those compounds that you're screening can relate to a lot of neurodegeneration that is related or not, maybe to DNA damage and things like that. Have you considered to also, in your screening, an AI base to kind of extend it not only to neuroreceptors, but maybe other things that we know that maybe we can screen and you know, there are so many people around us that can look, oh, that can be actually a super cool candidate.
0: Yeah, you are absolutely right. And that's the ultimate goal, is to create like a catalog where this would be available. People can mine that, can see if it works in other cell types. Absolutely. And we are also working with extracts, not only isolated molecules, but extracts. If we want to start with an extract, might be better chances to find something, yeah. And then you funnel down to a specific molecule.
2: It's beautiful. Thank you.
3: I think connected to that, not just other cell types or other diseases, what about other plants, not just in the Amazon, but other areas of the world?
0: Yeah, yeah. So once I start talking about that, other groups start to reaching out to reproduce similar things with different ecosystems. For example, the Saudis have the coral reefs that are bleaching, and before it bleaches, they start collecting bacteria from them and create like a chemical library from the coral reefs. So that's another thing that is going to get extinct. People will not be able to reproduce that, but finally, I mean, they save at least a part of that and could be used to screen as well. Also, I start working with Bill Fenichel, who was, he's retired now, but he was from Scripps of Oceanography here, where he isolated bacteria from deep sea, also contains lots of molecules that has never been studied before.

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0: Our topic this afternoon is dogs. Dogs in urban space. So first up, we should say we welcome all dogs. And if they have comments to make, we welcome those too. And we'll look to Alexandra to interpret them. I host a show about design and architecture. I've been many years in that world. And it's a world that very much likes to create space, create environments, create buildings, create cities. It doesn't always necessarily think too much about the humans that are going to be in those spaces, and probably even less about the animals that might make their way into those spaces. And yet, that community is very, very concerned with how our cities are forming. And how our cities are forming right now is that there is a surge of people moving back into our downtowns. Many of those people are actually single people or couples, and for whom a dog or a cat is really kind of an integral, essential companion to that household. But then what we're finding is that certain downtowns that are really amplifying to bring in people who want to have their pets are not necessarily accommodating to those dogs or cats. I think specifically of Los Angeles downtown, because I'm based in LA, which really underwent a dramatic overhaul, revival, initiated about 20 years ago. And as a whole bunch of buildings were converted, commercial buildings were adaptively reused and turned into lofts, initially the realtors trying to rent out, lease these spaces, just found nobody was interested. People didn't want to move to downtown. It didn't have any appeal. And a guy in charge of leasing who had a dog and was crazy for his dog just sort of had this bright idea, let's say the dogs can come too. And overnight they got 300 people and 150 dogs moved into this environment. So it was a case of the dog, the tail wagging the dog, or the dog wagging the tail. Anyway, there was a tail and a dog in there somewhere. And downtown boomed, and since it's downtown LA, and since then now all the new buildings, the sort of the glossy towers, sort of rather similar to that one over there that are going up, they're all putting in dog runs, dog parks. You go to visit those buildings, the first person you meet is the dog walker, there's the dog beauty salon, and on it goes. And it's really been instructive in terms of signaling to people who are thinking about planning for downtown LA, you know, like remember the dogs. So, but there's another question that also arises, which is, and what is life like in downtown LA for the dogs? There's hardly any green, you know, despite the dog run. The dog runs are all AstroTurf. Do the dogs like the AstroTurf? Conversely, should planners be making more of an effort to make sure landlords allow people to have dogs? There's a whole bunch of questions surrounding the influx of humans plus dogs back into the urban centres, and that is going to be our topic today. I'm thrilled to see how many of you have got your dogs with you. So may I see a show of hands as to how many people have dogs in this area. So a lot of, and I'm jealous of all of you, because I live in an apartment where we're not even allowed dogs. We're only allowed cats, and I'm a dog fancier. You know, I wish I could have a dog. So so I put myself in the percentage of people that itches to have a dog and isn't allowed to have one in the urban centre. So anyway, that's the start of our conversation. We have two fantastic people to talk about this. Howard Blackson, urban design and planning studio director, and he blogs vigorously about San Diego urban planning issues and had a role in the creation of Courtyard, which he's going to talk about. And then immediately to my left is really kind of the star of the show, actually, if I dare say that, Howard.
1: Say it.
0: Yeah, Alexandra Horowitz, who many of us may follow in the New York Times. She does the most fascinating op-eds relating to dog cognition and living with dogs. She's a professor at Barnard College at Columbia, where she heads the Dog Cognition Lab. She also teaches creative nonfiction writing and audio storytelling, and she's an alumna of UCSD.
2: That's right.
0: Author of several books on dogs and dog cognition and all of that. Most recently, Our Dogs, Ourselves and Inside of a Dog. And she has two dogs and a cat, The dogs are called Finnegan and Upton.
1: Correct.
0: And the cat is called Edsel.
1: Yes.
0: Yeah, after the car.
1: Yes.
0: You think the cat is like an old, broken...
1: My son did.
0: Anyway, so now we're going to throw it straight to you two. I think we have to start, though, with Howard, because we're having this conversation in Courtyard. It, in a way, encapsulates some of the themes that we're going to be addressing. So tell us about the genesis of Courtyard and the role of the dogs.
2: Courtyard was born from four or five, maybe it was five original students who grouped together. Mike, was it your class or my class? Were that they? It was both classes, that's right. And we were showing them, the students going through some of the tenets of the new urbanism. And so form-based codes and... small town or traditional neighborhood development.
0: And we should just say that new urbanism is, in a way, trying to make places human-centered planning.
2: Human-scaled, that's
0: yes.
2: right. A human

0: scale to human-centered plan. And it's about 30-year-old movement that's gone through, you know, it's a lifetime. And but one of the things that we did show them was the tactical urbanism. A tactical urbanism was an idea of doing a temporary or testing an idea on the ground before you actually invest all the money and time to do it. So you can do it mixed use, which is what you see here. You've got coffee, you've got a bar, you've got a restaurant, you've got a stage, a performance stage, you've got a dog park, you've got office. This is mixed use right here. And this site was the original site was over there. And so the students got together for their thesis, came up with a tactical urbanism project that would have been on where that building, that was on that building over there. I don't know if y'all remember a really bad mayor we had named Bob Filner, but Bob Filner used to have Saturday offices were open, and these students went to his office on a Saturday, showed him the plan, and he said, "That sounds great. I want it. Let's put it on our city property right over there." So the city had some land over there that they had control of, and he said, "Go for it." And these students and the people that now run the Rad Lab, that now run the courtyard, do this, try to do this all across the United States. I think they've got a project in Long Beach. I think they've got other projects across the United States. And they've created their own architectural business coming from an idea that came out of one of our classes. So it's a really interesting part. But the dog park was actually, in my opinion, Justin, where'd you go, was the anchor. For the other one, the food in the bar was on one end, and a much larger dog park was on the other end, and it was a more elaborate sort of dog area that you had to actually meet and engage with people. Now, coming here, they have a smaller space, and you can see the dog area is right here, actually. It's just now they've turned it into open seating. But the dogs were always a part of the courtyard.
1: But there was an instinct that you needed the dog park.
0: Actually, the instant was at the very beginning, because we had also worked on the City of San Diego's downtown plan was done 2011, I think it has passed. And they were really pushing for families. And in pushing for families, they had bonuses for three-bedroom units throughout. They had children's parks. We've had several children's parks. And what happened was, and Pete Garcia, who's sitting over here, is a developer of Idea One. They have 250 units, and they have 250 dogs in the unit. People showed up with their dogs, but there was no dog parks at the time. And today, there's still one and another in planning. But the need for the dog parks was actually from the very beginning, because everybody was walking around with no place to take the dogs.
1: What other dog-related activities, spaces, have been factored into this neighborhood?
0: Mostly children's parks that the dogs all do their thing on. The park in the park, where the children's park area is where a lot of people walk their dogs, and they're not supposed to, but they do. And the children should wipe it down before the children play on it. The children's park that is over by the fountains, where, Mike, you made the children's park, and you call it a children's park just so you can get funding. You didn't really care if the kids showed up. And it's mostly water feature, and now the grass is there today, but that's not supposed to be a real dog park. Where's another dog facility? The Little Italy has what? The dog park. That's right. What? Balboa Park has the dog park, but that's a long haul. Fault Line Park is supposed to be a dog park too, right? Supposed to be dog park during part of the day, which is right behind us. But that's really about it.
1: And these are sort of designated, circumscribed, perhaps in dog world, slightly limited facilities, but they are facilities of sorts. So, Alexandra, over to you. Do you let yourself live in New York City?
2: Yes, I do.
1: Yes,
2: right,
1: so
2: in Manhattan.
1: You are living absolutely the urban Manhattan life with your two dogs,
2: yeah,
1: and your cat. One, do you feel Manhattan works? And two, when you hear what Howard has just laid out in terms of dog facilities, does it feel good to you? Would it be good enough for Finnegan and Upton?
2: Well, I would. I mean, I think first of all, it's great that the urban planning is considering the humans, right? And then this ex-

0: extension of the humans, which are our furry humans, which most dog owners consider dogs their family members, right? Literally members of the family. And so it's a natural extension from providing opportunities and spaces that are designed for humans to providing opportunities for the rest of the family. And as we were just talking about a minute ago, it's not always obvious that those spaces are really designed with the dog, qua dog, in mind. In other words, they're designed as spaces where dogs can meet and go and relieve themselves, certainly, but not necessarily thinking about the range of dog-like things that a dog kind of needs to do. So it does satisfy some level, it satisfies some level of dog requirement, which is there's a space where they can meet other dogs potentially and interact with other dogs off leash and relieve themselves. But that's kind of it. I mean, they're very small spaces. People always used to ask me how difficult it was to live in Manhattan with two. I have large dogs in an apartment, and it's the easiest thing ever because you're always out and in the parks. And what really happened was not that they created dog parks in New York City, but that they created hours where the parks are all off leash. So we have, whatever it is, hundreds of acres of park. And that's just about enough to handle, you know, the Upper West Side's dogs. I mean, you really do need a good amount of space for dogs to kind of be dogs, which is my interest.
1: Right. So are you saying that the dog parks are good, but they should be much better, that actually, if we're really going to viably make our downtowns really decent places for both humans and dogs to live, that actually we need to be thinking about bigger spaces, more generous spaces, perhaps with real grass, not AstroTurf?
0: I am unreservedly dog-centered in my thinking. So if I could design it all for the dog, with the dog in mind, what I would imagine is thinking about what the dog needs or requires in the equation. So the person needs to take their dog out. So that's accounted for in a small park. But the dog needs to have a good amount of running around, needs to have opportunities to socialize with lots of different dogs and to get away from other dogs too, right? In a space like this, you know, you can't get away, which is actually something that some dogs like to do. You know, their personal distance is different than our personal distance from each other. So two dogs that are four Labrador dogs worth away from each other could still be interacting. But those dogs are just on like opposite sides of your space there, right? So yeah, they would need to be bigger. They would maybe need to have things that are stimulating for dogs, which would be what's underfoot. Most dog parks are designed with cleanliness in mind, which is good, right? But they might be wood chips, or they might be gravel or AstroTurf. They would be opportunities for them to smell things, right? They're olfactory creatures. They live in an olfactory universe. And for the most part, cities, although, you know, especially New York, the source of a lot of smells, are not the source of a lot of natural smells that the dogs are encouraged to interact with, and opportunities to really play.
1: So in your ideal dog world, would you work, say, with a landscape designer in the design of parks and really talk through the plants that dogs respond to, or the other creatures, or the plants that might attract the other creatures that the dogs respond to? Is there a kind of a whole ecosystem that designers should be thinking about?
0: It's an interesting way to think about it, because it kind of mirrors what you do in a zoo design, right? What have we seen with zoo design in the last 40 years is a change from just kind of the space which fits the animal to a consideration of the natural environment for that animal and the requirements for that animal to be seen or not seen, to interact, to hide, to have stimulating things, different elevations. Now, dogs don't have a context outside of with us, right? There are stray dogs, they're free-ranging dogs, but there's no wild dog that is the domestic dog. So we don't exactly have that natural environment to model off of, but certainly we could look at their canid ancestors, right? Wolves and other canids, and see what do they need?
1: Well, that brings up a very sensitive topic, which is you've just mentioned sort of the feral dog, the wild dog. We as a society tend to kind of get rid of feral wild dogs either through, I guess, killing them or spending

0: and neutering to make sure there's none that are born. So we have these lovely domesticated dogs that we have to sort of try and get them to conform to our will, and we've kind of ixnayed the feral population. Do you think the domesticated dogs appreciate having more of its other members of the dog kingdom?
1: Well, you know, the only feral dogs are really stray domestic dogs, right? So they're free-ranging dogs. They haven't turned wild again, really. They're just without owners and homes. But they do live in human societies, right? The reason that there are stray dogs in cities is because we are here, and we provision them, intentionally or not, garbage provisions them, right? Just like all urban animals who live around us. So they are still living with humans, and they could be picked up, and that is what the shelter dog is a dog who is stray, and they're exactly the same as the dogs that we have in our homes. So yes, they would like the opportunity to interact with they are the same type of creature.
0: Got it. And I'm just looking over there and I see Justin. Justin runs Courtyard. And Justin has, we were sort of talking before our event started about the running of the dog park. And I'm hoping to, yes, hand off the mic to Justin, because Justin brings up something very interesting relating to dog / human communication and kind of managing conflict in the somewhat confined space of a dog park. Can we just have him tell us what he deals with running the dog space, and then we go back to Alexandra?
2: I mean, just like dogs have personalities, humans have even weirder personalities. So when you bring an element like a dog that is pretty much, I have a dog, she's my family, she's my little girl. When you have that in an environment where they could have fun and play, but the owners are also there too. There was really no 10 commandments of responsibility. And, you know, we end up being either the police or the mediator for two, three people that can't really figure out how to have a dialogue about what's right and what's wrong objectively for their dogs. On the emotional tip, it's very high tense, because you don't want any dogs to get hurt. On a object basis, a dog is it's a thing. If you were to, like, if something were to happen, the way that it would work out is a dog is just it's a personal item, basically.
1: Property.
2: Like, yeah, it's like worth $550 or something like that, which is not what I'm saying. Emotionally, it's priceless.
0: But what you're finding in your spot, in your dog park, is that you'll have humans that come with the dog. The dogs are very close to each other.
2: The whole space and vision is a social experiment. So the ability to have conversation and dialogue with the dog owners, real conversation as an owner, is it's invaluable. But with all the other elements of the way people express unhappiness, or when they are done wrong or their dog is done wrong, via Yelp or Google or basically everything aside from going by and having a conversation with the dog owner or the owner of the business, it creates a lot of challenges that can be, I think, remedied in, you know, a one-to-one conversation.
0: So Alexandra, what Justin has experienced is the dogs get into a conflict, and then the humans don't sort it out very well, and then put remarks on Yelp complaining. And what would your advice be to the sort of both the humans and the dogs?
1: So the social media complaint element is a new element, but that the rest of it really recapitulates what dog parks have been like since they started, right? So what kind of happened historically is that there were no real leash laws until something like the 80s, and then a lot of municipalities instituted leash laws, and there had been dogs that would just be off leash or whatever owners chose. And then a few places experimented. Berkeley, I think, was the first with dog parks. As soon as you started having dog parks, you have dog park conflicts, and they're usually human conflicts, right? Because, as you say, I like the way you put it, just like dogs have personalities, we do too, right? Usually it's the other way around. But that's the point, is that we think the dogs can kind of sort it out. In a way, sometimes they can. But what we bring to it is also not factored into that small space environment. And that highlights this really unusual dog-human relationship.

0: relationship that you're dealing with in the dog park, which is where we attribute a lot to our dogs, and we want our dogs to be reflective of ourselves. And so, and somehow, right, just the way that we get a dog that we like how they look, or some people get a dog because they're like a beautiful accessory item, or the status symbol, or they think they're sort of like, my dog's sort of athletic, and I'm kind of athletic, and so you want your dog to behave, or other people have ideas about how your dog should behave, and all of this comes out in a really weird way. It's all sort of unspoken until you're in a context like this tight little dog park with lots of dogs and lots of people, and then it comes out in this sometimes explosive way. So that has kind of always been the case, and I've never seen anybody properly manage it, because for one, there's no one right way to live with a dog, right? There's not just, I mean, I have opinions, but there's not one right way. They shouldn't really be like civilized humans, but many people do think they should be civilized humans, right? And polite
1: with
0: other dogs.
1: Except what's happening here is the humans are not being very civilized.
0: That's
1: actually
0: always the case.
2: Well, I think the challenge is first your perception of when you go to a dog park at Bobo Park or the beach at Ocean Beach, there is no policing factor. You're in nature. And I think we identified a problem with Courtyard is to activate unused space. So here we go, we're activating it. And then since there's commerce happening, there's a certain expectation that arises from dog owners because, I mean, it's totally free to always go to the dog park at Courtyard as a base. We don't make any money off of people bringing their dogs here, actually, that transaction. But then there's a perceived need or service that people expect that's kind of the missing link.
0: Yeah, and that's what's new about you guys. So usually dog parks are monitored by members, basically, by people who go there. So there's no official monitor. They don't usually have security or staff who are being in charge of people's or dogs' behavior. So the difference, it sounds like, is that you are the umbrella organization. So they're looking to you to set all the rules and to enforce all the rules. Most places it's enforced by, like, you know, almost every dog park has like a person or persons who are like poop patrol, right? And like they go around like, your dog pooped, your dog, you didn't clean that up, your dog, like, all, if you're dog people, you know what I mean. Like that is, there's always that person, and maybe it's you who does that, right? And that's self-imposed. There's somebody who feels like, if we're gonna have this space, we have to take care of it, and this is the way I'm gonna control it. But in a way, by having it in your space, they are all released of their kind of community responsibilities, and you're given the kind of parent responsibility.
1: Howard, I know you wanted to say something.
3: I was just thinking, have you ever read Mike Davis's work about Los Angeles,
0: yes,
3: City of Course?
0: Yeah.
3: And the way he talked about way we use signs, and we do tell each other where you are and who you are, and you just brought up the point of the dog as a status, the way when I grew up, a car was that status, you know, it said who I was and make and model and all that. And it didn't, and it's gone now. That change has happened. Nobody uses cars for status anymore. But I do see dogs being used as a status. Could you, I don't know, I just think that was very interesting. And then one other point I'll just make. Also, I see it in thinking about dogs. There's an issue of scale, because when I was trying to ask you all, where do we go? Actually, our dogs are car oriented. I have to go to an experience for Skittles, to experience nature. We go to Fiesta Island. Fiesta Island is a very big, you know, and that's going through a major plan, and who's working on that that's here? It's just a mess. Yeah, you are. And it's an absolute, everybody's so crazy about how to deal with the dogs. Or we go to Ocean Beach. And so I end up, my dog becomes like the kids going to the football games or soccer games on the weekends. I have to put them in a car and take them to that off-leash place. And there really isn't, and I have one near my house, Grape Street, and the one that's in Balboa Park, there's no grass because San Diego is such a conservative town. Remember just 5 years ago, you really couldn't even eat outdoors, and we finally let ourselves eat outdoors, and nobody died, and nobody handed the kids the beer. Thank you for not doing that. And that was, we didn't have outdoor dining for such a long time because we were so conservative. And now it's kind of, because of you, thank you, we're seeing the same thing with the dogs.
1: It's true.
3: We're very conservative and policing and how are we going, and we're creating rules and laws and taboos right now that the

0: next generation of design could take hold of, but it needs to be at the neighborhood scale, at the city scale, and at the regional scale. And we're not thinking in those terms right now.
1: And I'm going to add now the architectural scale. There's a lot of construction going on in downtown San Diego. There's a lot of construction going on in downtown LA. The downtown LA projects, I'm assuming the same is true here, are going to generally allow dogs. But are the apartments being designed for dogs? In LA, we've got a lot of all glass towers, for example. Some of them don't have decks. Obviously they don't have, you know, natural plantings. There's a lot of, you know, paint and all the materials that form a modern apartment, and we stick the dog in there and then maybe go out to work all day. And maybe I have colleagues, in fact, my engineer watches his dog on the phone. He's got a camera watching the dog back in his apartment. That dog is there for hours on its own. Is that a good life for a dog?
2: Right. Well, I mean, that really has to do as much with just our urban lifestyle as with architecture per se. We've created a lifestyle where we add dogs to our families and then don't make huge adjustments for them. Like, the way we get dogs sometimes is very straightforward. Like, you could, by the end of this afternoon, we could have gotten more dogs. We could all adopt the dogs, right, or bought dogs. It's easy to get a dog. And you don't have to have any training to get a dog, and you don't need to fulfill any requirements for the most part, except for at some shelters.
3: Which sounds like kids too, though.
2: But that's true. That's true. But if you don't maintain the well-being of your child, the government swoops in and takes the child from you. But if you don't, if you then get your dog and put them in the apartment all day, and they get bored and eat all your stuff and bark and your neighbors complain, then you try to train your dog, and what happens is people mostly relinquish their dogs if that happens.
1: They right.
2: give, and we're allowed to give them up. So our lifestyle isn't quite dog-centered, which I understand, right? Like, you can't organize your entire life around an animal, but maybe we should be organizing some of our life around this animal. I especially think so because, like, this is an animal that gives us so much, and people who live with dogs get a huge amount of pleasure and good positive feedback, and they're always happy to see you. I mean, I relax visibly when I see dogs. I physically relax, right? My cortisol levels go down by petting a dog. You know, we have, like, higher levels of oxytocin, and, like, we have positive effects from dealing with dogs. We've also made them come with us, right? We domesticated them. They were perfectly resourceful wolves out there doing their own thing. And we took them in, and we molded them until they had no noses and can't really breathe. And, like, we provide them food twice a day in bowls, and now we're leaving them for 8 hours at home. It's like, I think we should do a little more adjusting to sort of what they need, and I think we'd have better relationships for it. So that goes, I think, beyond architecture. But it would be amazing to imagine that what the human, like, the human extended design of architecture included was the animals who we want to live in, who we brought into our fold.
1: I just say, you mentioned the dog molding and the flattened noses. You're referring to inbreeding to arrive at these sort of purebred specialized dogs. I think that's what you're referring to. But
2: yeah,
1: in terms of shaping our environments to be better suited to dogs, again, if you could work with the architect or the interior designer, what would you recommend? Are there materials that you'd say have more wood, you know, have less plastic? I don't know what it is. Or do dogs like looking out of a giant floor to ceiling plate glass window, or do they not like it?
2: Well, I mean, I don't know. I haven't thought about that. There are certainly materials that are off-putting to dogs that often are not off-putting to us, right? So that's things underfoot, and anybody who has an older dog knows that they're slippery things, right? And they're things that are more or less comfortable underfoot. They're very sensitive to smells. So a lot of the things which we use as cleansers and cleaning products, and we put on them, they are averse to, right? If you've ever shampooed your dog and the dog goes straight for the dirt pile and rolls around in it, guess what? They don't like that smell on them, covering their smell. So there probably are all sorts of materials and smells which I would avoid. You know, they are pretty flexible, so you can put them in lots of types of spaces. It's not just an architectural solution, though. It's a solution of, can there be a society, can there be social life for that dog. They're a social species, and they have to have the opportunity. There would be a way that the dogs could interact with each other, I suppose, right? Have the option to...

0: like visit the guy down the hall.
1: So, right, oh, that's come out, interesting.
0: Sniff their little holes, you know, where they could put their noses out the front door and sniff who's coming by, you know, and there would be just opportunities to be with others, which is what dogs want to be.
1: Howard.
2: And then I'd like to add, so Pete Garcia is here again, and he's helping do this 13th Street sort of revitalization. I don't think 13th Street was ever vital, so I don't know what the right word is. But we're so car-oriented, and like children and ourselves, we're pushed to the side, we're pushed to this margin between the building and the curb, and we have all this space for the cars. But then the dogs are actually, you know, peeing on the trees and killing the street trees. I actually, you know, the part of the reason is the dogs have no place to go.
0: Yeah.
2: And so when you come right out of these apartments, as in droves, there's thousands of people with dogs walking up and down the street. 13th Street could become something that has less car orientation and more space orientation for walking dogs and dog living, because you're along a corridor. 14th Street, which is right here, is going to be a pedestrian-only street. But we're not thinking in terms of space, natural space, and things like for dogs, which are such a big part of the reason why we'd even close down a street. The reason why we'd even have bigger sidewalks is to take our dogs and promenade from one place to another. So it's a very good point you're making.
0: Yeah. You bring up something else, which I've always thought is a huge unsolved urban problem, which is elimination. Right, and there have been attempts. So there's a book, I think the guy's name is Brandis, who wrote a book about this poop scoop law in New York. And it's a whole book about this, because there is a whole book worth of stories about when people suddenly said, you know, I'm fed up with there being piles of poop everywhere, and we've got to have a law about this, but owners won't pick it up. But then, of course, we all did, right? And we chase around our dogs with their precious bags of poop and so forth. But it's still weird that we don't have a solution for a sewage solution for all the dog waste. And so, of course, the dogs use the trees or the lamppost, because that's where the last dog did. And it's a bulletin board with lots of information about who's been by, and they want to check it out, and it's interesting for them. As an owner, I'm not going to stop my dog from sniffing that tree, because that's like good information about who's been there, right, and who's been by. So that's what, I mean, we could really use some creative thought there with how do you create a landscape which doesn't devastate the landscape with all this dog, this animal waste, right?
1: And I've definitely wondered about that as it relates to, I live on the west side of LA in Santa Monica, and I guess in Santa Monica they're really keen on saving water. So to save water, they've, in some of the sidewalks where there was grass, they've now put in the fake turf, and all the dogs pee and poop on the fake turf, and it really smells. Like, it smells much more than when it was grass or sort of dust, sand. And so is that a good solution? I'm not sure. You know, what do you think? Because it's made it pretty smelly.
0: Like, do you like using outhouses? Yeah. I don't love it. But, you know, I feel like it's sort of the communal outhouse for the dogs. And in some ways, it could be off-putting. And, you know, but in some ways, it could attract more dogs to the site. But I think that's the type of thing. I mean, that would need to be created as kind of communal spaces which could be flushed, essentially, right?
1: Right, because currently we do seem to be going in slightly after the fact with the dog design. You know, it's definitely, we want the dogs, definitely. Sorry, Howard.
2: Well, I was just going to say, so one of the biggest issues we have in downtown are bathrooms. Now, if you really want great shopping, if you really want people to spend time and spend money, you need to give them a place to go to the bathroom. And we hold that for homelessness issues. We're trying to keep from supplying homeless. And we're doing this sort of the same thing with these dog areas. And then I know, Justin, you have a very elaborate sort of thing going on, don't you, here?
3: Let me preface by, it's a social experiment, this location. But yeah, when we made the new space, it was, this dog run is actually, it's called a dog run, not a dog park, by the way. It's actually half the size of square footage of the one that we had in the past. It's closer to everybody. I mean, it gets windy, it's close to our food. We actually went through probably four different, we're talking scientists, R&D companies. Right now we're using a chlorine dioxide solution that is, it's basically, you know, if you're a swimmer in the summer, it's like,

go in the pool all the time. Totally safe to people and dogs, but it also can also change the color of dogs' fur, which we just learned right now. And I mean, that's honestly, that this has been the only solvent that has been close to helping the it's actually the urine smell.

0: improvement, obviously, because you don't want to smell that. But the influx of dogs is in the hundreds, you know, per week. So we clean it twice a day, and then also flush it out of the bottom. When we built it out, we didn't put concrete underneath it. We put about a foot and a half of actually like gravel and sand. So, I mean, it, like I said, it was an experiment. And we're getting there, but it's still not like, you know, as pleasant as possible.
1: But it's definitely proving that people want dogs and want the dogs to go somewhere, which takes me to the more human-centered issue. You said, you know, your cortisol levels go down when you pet the dog. I mean, the dogs bring us such joy. As I mentioned, you know, there's many people that live in environments where they're not allowed to have a dog. In LA, it's something like 40% of landlords actually don't allow people to have dogs. There's certain neighborhoods that tend more favorably to dogs than others. There's some that don't allow dogs. There's barely any landlord that allows a dog. As we are generally moving away from the suburban model, we are tending to move to more dense environments. Is it incumbent on elected officials, on planners, to really kind of make it, to mandate landlords to allow dogs? Because dogs are our families. For some of us, they are our only family if we're living on our own. Is that fair to humans to not allow them the presence of a dog?
2: I mean, I think that's tough because you have all sorts of people who don't want to live with dogs too, right? I mean, and that's their right. As long as dogs are property, which, as Justin said, they legally are considered property because of the law, everything is persons or property, so they're not persons. So they're the other side. Then we have the right to own them or not own them, and we also have the right to not be impinged upon by
1: right.
2: them. And there are plenty of people who don't want to be impinged upon, and you know, if you're a landlord and you have a right to do with your property as you like. So I get that. Now, I would say maybe dogs shouldn't be property, right? Maybe their being family members means that idea, that legal idea, is antiquated. And if they become somehow legal property or self-owned or some other kind of status, then just like this extension of therapy dogs and service dogs into public spaces where they wouldn't necessarily have been allowed at some point, maybe pet dogs would also be. And there is all sorts of therapeutic effect of just an untrained pet dog with their person. So I think it would have to come from that legal position as opposed to saying, because we are a rights-based culture. We don't want to give up our rights to do what we want with our property. So I think people still have a right to have or not have a dog on their property. But the tendency of our society is to say, but they're not just property. And that's where I think it could change.
1: And the tendency of our cities right now, at least in LA and some other cities, is there's far less single family homes being built at an affordable price for a family or a single person. So really the only option in some of these West Coast cities is to rent an apartment. There isn't another option. So what do you do? You know, again, I guess I'm going back to the same point, which is, if the only living option is a rental apartment, should it be up to the landlord
2: right.
1: to
2: well,
1: determine?
2: Well, if the law reified their status, their kind of perceived status as children in our lives, right, which I think some people do consider their dogs their children, whether they have children or not, mm-hmm. human children or not, if the law reified that, then yes, then they would have to, right? But I think it has to come from the position of the law before you can force a landlord to do something.
1: Okay, so you've brought up children. That's very interesting. So say a dog were, I guess, legally seen as a child, would then that child have to go to school? Because one of the issues pertaining to the landlords that don't want the dogs is that dogs, you know, can get into, can I guess, be an annoyance. So they bark through the night. I've definitely known people who've, like, gone to the mat fighting to get the neighbor out that has the dog that barks too much and annoys them. So in this future world where perhaps a dog becomes a child, does it then also have the obligations of a child?
2: Well, I think the child is an interesting analog, but it's not the only analog. They wouldn't become actual children. They wouldn't become persons. Although there are people who are arguing, like Stephen Weiss in the Non-Human Rights Project, is arguing that non-human animals like chimpanzees or elephants should be considered persons under the law with

0: types of rights. And I'm, children are interesting status because we don't own them, but we are responsible for them mm-hmm. in certain kinds of ways, right? They are persons, but they don't have abilities to do things themselves. So there's an interesting analog there, but it wouldn't, but dogs aren't going to develop into adults, so it falls apart a little bit. It's also like the analogy with wild animals, right? We have some responsibility as a society to take care of wild animals, but we don't own them. Exactly. We are responsible at some level to maintain their environment of endangered animals and to ensure their well-being. They're not exactly, property isn't quite right, quite the right word for them, right? So there's some maybe middle status that that wild animals and dogs could potentially be in the future.
1: Do you think dogs living in cities are happier if they have a companion, like another dog? Is that a happier dog?
0: Depends on the dog, right?
1: Ah.
0: I mean, very much, I think social companionship is hugely important to dogs, but it could be either species, person or dog. And some dogs who've lived with a person are not interested in it. You know, it should be up to the dog, frankly. When we had a dog, we got our second dog for our first dog. And the first dog chose the second dog. They met, and that's why we got the second dog, when we were sure that they were going to get along. Because that... we had some responsibility to the first one to make sure that he wanted to be with another one. Not all dogs would want, I mean, I guess if your kids got to choose whether they have a sibling or not, maybe they would choose no, you know, or maybe they would choose yes.
1: So it depends, doesn't it? They go both ways.
0: Yeah, so either way, but it's very individual. Dogs are different. We're talking about dogs like a monolith, which is what I do in my science too, like there's one type of dog. But of course there isn't. There are many kinds of dogs with all those personalities.
1: Right, Howard.
2: Well, I was gonna say, it's funny how we've talked about children and cars and in relationship to dogs. It's really, I haven't thought of any of that.
1: Right, so Alexandra, before meeting you, I was looking up the cities that are the best place to live with your dog. And one of them was Boston. And Boston is a great city because you can take your dog to the bar. Do you think that's the kind of... or rather, what would you say were the best types of cities for a dog to live in?
0: Well, chances for social interaction. So ones where there's lots of open space is what I would say. That's the most likely place. You know, being able to go with your person to places is quite good. So if that's the bar, if your person's going to the bar every day, then that's awesome if the dog can come with them, right? But also to work, these work dog-friendly workspaces, which are popping up everywhere and are actually a little more popular in renovating or sort of rejuvenating cities than in cities like New York, which are a little entrenched and the spaces aren't accommodating of dogs. So those... where you can bring your dogs with you, I think that is a positive for most dogs during the day, yeah.
1: But the workspace, actually, that really is an interesting one because, yes, it's true, more and more people are able to bring their dog to work. But actually, that can be a little bit invasive for colleagues, you know. It's like when there's a bring your child to work day, not everybody wants to have a child running around. So that's pretty interesting, that one.
2: Or a car.
1: leave the car in the parking garage. But what do you think about this notion of sort
0: just
1: of bringing
0: like
1: your
0: the dog
1: to
0: parks,
1: work?
0: Right? It's something that usually gets worked out within the community. Right,
1: but the dog park is all people with dogs. The workspace is not necessarily all dog lovers.
0: Yeah, but dog people and non-dog people, you know, they still have conversations, as far as I understand. They still work it out in the same way, right? Dogs who are too rambunctious for workspaces, you know, then that looks like they're not going to work out. And often, private companies which bring dogs in allow them, they have very specific rules. If your dog gets in a scuffle with another dog, then, you know, they're 3 strikes or something like that, and then you can't bring them back. And so it's only the dogs who are quiescent and are enjoying themselves and are calm who wind up coming to those spaces.
1: Reading your book, I see that you've discovered that dogs, you know, were featured in people's lives, definitely dating back to the time of Pompeii and Vesuvius.
0: Oh, sure.
1: And you've also mentioned cities over time that did seem not to allow dogs, like Reykjavik, Iceland, I saw that you mentioned. Now, there's other cities that are pretty friendly to dogs, like say Paris, you know, which is famous one for its great pooper scooper crazy contraptions, but also.

0: So, you know, well-dressed ladies with their well-dressed dogs, you know, being fed in the restaurant, like in the restaurant together, caring more for the dog than for the children that they ignore. Which is your sort of favorite dog city?
1: Well, I mean, Paris is wonderful for having off-leash. And it's changed somewhat. But for having off-leash dogs where there's like an expectation of the dog that they're going to be following you down the street, right? We've done something weird in leashing all our dogs. It creates this funny tension between the person and the dog. It also creates this perceived idea of control, but you really don't control your dog through the leash, you know? You sort of frustrate them through the leash, and you frustrate yourself because you can't get the dog to do what they want by doing this behavior. This is not like a good communication behavior. And yet, so we've like pretended that that's the way we have control of our dogs. Whereas if you have a city where a lot of dogs are off leash, you have to have a relationship with your dog where they come when you need them to come, and they have to have some city sense where they know not to walk into the street when there's a car and so forth. So I enjoy that when I see it successfully done. Yeah.
0: So interesting. Thank you so much, Alexandra Howard. Thank you all.

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Send us an email at knowledge@uctv.tv. 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Tonight on UCTV.

0: yes, you have predictive AI trying to do the right thing, give people resources who are at the highest end of the risk spectrum. But if the highest end of the risk spectrum is also linked to their financial and socioeconomic status to be able to get the care, then you can inadvertently make that care actually further inequitable than what you would have imagined.
1: California has been warming pretty much as the globe has. So here's one long-term station at Bakersfield. These are just counts of warm temperature records broken and cold temperature records broken. Towards the end of the last couple of decades, basically there are no more cold temperature records broken, but hot temperature records are broken very frequently.
2: In the US, the thing that I kind of knew and understood easily in being involved with this community was the insistence of people on their rights as migrants. You know, we want equality, we want good wages, we want labor rights, we want political rights, we want to be on an equal level with the people who are in the community around us.
3: My name's Eddie Chang. I'm a professor and chair of the Department of Neurosurgery at UCSF.

One of my main specialties is epilepsy surgery. For people who are suffering from epilepsy, we usually start thinking about surgery if they're having a lot of uncontrolled seizures and have tried multiple medications. Usually about 2 to 3 is sufficient to know if the medications are to control the seizures. In the last 10 years, we've seen a huge change in our approach to epilepsy surgery. Traditionally, the main approach was through a craniotomy, where we remove a piece of the skull and then remove the part of the brain that's causing the seizures, which still is very effective and very important for our care of patients with uncontrolled seizures. But we have a lot more options now than we had just 10 years ago. There are basically two big categories as we think about epilepsy surgery. One is where you remove or ablate the part of the brain that's causing the seizures. The other is a form of what we call neuromodulation, where you use electrical stimulation to try to reduce or stop the seizures. For ablative procedures, the use of lasers has been one of the most important tools that has come online. What's really nice about the laser approach is that it only requires making a 1.5 or 2 millimeter hole in the skull to place a laser probe. That involves a robot that allows us to aim the laser to the spot as accurately as possible. The laser primarily works to ablate the brain tissue by increasing the temperature at the tip of the laser probe. And when that temperature goes up, it can cause a very focal kind of injury to where the seizure focus is. At the same time, we can monitor what the spread of that temperature is so that it doesn't spread to the other parts of the brain that we don't want to be treated. By burning that one focal spot where the seizures are coming from, in many cases, it can stop the seizures altogether. The best candidates for laser surgery are those in whom the seizure focus is really coming from a single well-defined spot almost anywhere in the brain. We estimate that about 50% of people who will have this surgery will have some meaningful improvement of their seizures. For patients that have the laser surgery and doesn't work, they can still be candidates for traditional open surgery or using some of the neuromodulation devices as well. At UCSF, we've done over 100 laser therapies, and we were one of the first groups in California to adopt this new form of treatment. The development of a device called the responsive neurostimulation system is one of the more exciting therapies that we've had for epilepsy in the last 10 years. It's a device that allows you to essentially record and stimulate from the parts of the brain that are causing seizures. I think about it like it's a pacemaker for the brain that allows us to detect when a seizure is about to begin and then delivers an electrical impulse to try to stop the seizure. One of the big advantages of the RNS system is that it can be programmed, it can be turned off, it can be turned on. The stimulation parameters can be very, very tightly and precisely personalized to an individual's seizure patterns. And I think that this is going to improve over time. And that's been a huge advantage of this technology over some of the traditional approaches to epilepsy surgery. We're one of the highest volume centers for RNS surgery. I've done about 100 over the last 5 years. 70% of patients will have a meaningful benefit from the treatment. And recent studies have shown that this improvement actually changes over time. Initially, patients may be more around 30-40%, but over multiple years, it can actually increase its efficacy. Another really important form of neuromodulation through electrical stimulation in the brain is called deep brain stimulation, or DBS. DBS is another form of targeting parts of the brain where seizures generate, or parts of the brain that are involved in the seizure network, such as the thalamus. Unlike the RNS, the DBS is not something that is triggered on demand. It's a therapy that's essentially constantly being applied. People who we typically consider for DBS have tried other forms of surgery. Some people may also be candidates if the main focus of their seizures is not really clear or multifocal, which means they would not be candidates for traditional surgery or RNS therapy. The efficacy of DBS is similar to RNS. Initially, patients will get about 30 to 40% efficacy, but over the years can be up to 60 or 70% effective. We have a large experience with DBS surgery. Our center was also involved in the original study that validated the efficacy of DBS for refractory epilepsy.

Vagal nerve stimulation, or VNS, is another important treatment for refractory epilepsy. It's actually been around for at least 2 to 3 decades. The VNS surgery involves placement of a wire in the neck at the level of the vagal nerve, and the surgery involves wrapping a series of small coils from that wire around the vagal nerve, and that wire is tunneled underneath the skin to a battery which lives in the upper part of the chest. The mechanism of VNS is actually not clearly understood, but the stimulation on the nerve actually can travel up through the vagus nerve and affect different parts of the brain in a more general way than some of the other focused forms of neuromodulation. VNS therapy is a good option for people who may not want to have surgery in the brain. About a third of patients will have at least 50% reduction in the amount of seizures that they have. In summary, there are a lot of new therapies for people who are suffering from uncontrolled seizures. One of the key questions is really thinking about which is the right one for you. All of these therapies that we've discussed today have pros and cons, and their success completely depends on understanding the seizure and the epilepsy in the individual. We generally first think of applying the traditional or laser surgery because these therapies have the chance of completely stopping the seizures altogether. When that's not possible, for example, if the seizures come from a part of the brain that's not safe to do surgery or remove, or if the seizures come from multiple parts of the brain, those traditional approaches or laser surgery may not be as effective. The neuromodulation options have been fantastic to help us help those patients as well. In most cases, we're looking for a meaningful reduction of at least 50% of the seizure burden with the neuromodulation approaches. For all of these approaches, it's really important to remember that most patients will still continue to take their medications after the therapy. It's only after a couple of months or years, if someone is seizure-free, that we would consider removing the main medications for seizures. Epilepsy surgery has been around for a long time, and the data over many years has shown that it can be very safe and effective for controlling seizures. However, there's not a lot of awareness how effective it can be, and there are many patients out there who could benefit from it. One of our hopes is by the development of these new approaches, especially these new minimally invasive approaches, more patients will consider this as an important part of their therapy and treatment to help get the seizures under control.

I work with this group. We call ourselves We Clima, Weather Extremes and Climate Impacts Analytics at Scripps Institution of Oceanography. Everybody is working on some aspect of extreme weather and how it's related to climate variability and climate change, how to use those relationships to understand and predict impactful weather patterns better. We're also very interested in the impacts of extreme weather on society and ecosystems, like Steve said. So that's a list of the kind of things that we work on. And I'm just going to go over a few of these and really just, maybe at first describe what climate change is about and then how it may be impacting the kinds of impactful events that we actually feel and care about. Because climate change, is a pretty abstract idea of, if we just look at it as a warming of a few degrees averaged over the globe, then what does that mean in my backyard? There, we're

working on those connections. So here's the background. Obviously, the world has been warming, and that warming has been accelerating over the last few decades. And we don't, you know, it used to be that we had globally, you know, warmer periods and cooler periods, warmer and cooler. Now that doesn't really happen that way anymore. We just have this warming trend, and sometimes it slows down. When it used to be cooler, well, now it just the warming trend kind of slows down. There's a lull in it, and then it keeps warming again, typically at a more accelerating, at an accelerated rate. So you can see that the years that set the records, typically, like, okay, this is, I think, 82, 83, probably an El Nino year. And if you look at all of these that stick out, they're all El Nino years. We're not really going to talk about El Nino unless you want to talk about it afterwards. But that's a large-scale warming of the tropical Pacific, and it's such a large-scale feature of the global climate. It's a regional feature, but it impacts global temperatures. And typically, you know, when El Nino events happen on top of this warming trend, that's when we set the records. And you can see here is the 15-16 El Nino. This is 23-24. And you can bet that the next time we have an El Nino event, we'll set a new global temperature record. So why is it warming? Well, you know, since the beginning of the Industrial Revolution, people have been digging up fossil fuels, coal, crude oil, natural gas. I mean, these are fuels that have been fossilized in the ground for tens and hundreds of millions of years from organic material. And you know, we dig it up in a matter of a few decades, couple hundred years, and basically burn it, sending carbon dioxide and other stuff that's more toxic. Carbon dioxide is not toxic to us, but does have an impact on climate. And when you know, we send that much of carbon dioxide into a really very thin layer of the atmosphere that the Earth has, it's not a surprise that it's been increasing. The greenhouse effect of carbon dioxide for the first time had been really hinted at, and this is the first publication related to global warming back in 1856 by an American woman scientist by the name of Eunice Newton Foote. Am I pronouncing that right? Foote. She actually, you know, this was presented at the American Association for the Advancement of Science in that year, but it was presented by a male colleague of hers because women were not allowed to present there. And if you read this, where the big red dot is, she basically, you know, she studied the effects of different gases, and carbon dioxide used to be called carbonic acid back then. And here she kind of summarizes, an atmosphere of that gas would give our Earth a high temperature. And if at some past period it had a higher proportion than at present of that particular gas, an increased temperature would have resulted. So she's not predicting climate change quite yet. That actually came later in the same century, in 1890s. A Swedish scientist by the name of Svante Arrhenius published a paper in the 1890s, really focused on the greenhouse effect, where he worked out the greenhouse effect of carbon dioxide in more detail and actually predicted a several degree rise in global temperature resulting from a doubling of carbon dioxide, which they were expecting at some point in the future, given the fact that the Industrial Revolution was well on its way by that time. So then, you know, I'm just giving you the highlights, but there was a lot of work in between. But the first long-term

0: And continuous measurements of carbon dioxide were put together by Charles David Keeling, whom I actually met at Scripps. He worked at Scripps. I started there in 1996, and he was still around. Now his son is continuing this program. Have you invited Ralph Keeling, by the way, Steve? Yeah? No, he would be a good speaker here. But anyways, he's been measuring carbon dioxide on top of a dormant volcano, Mauna Loa, on the Big Island of Hawaii. The reason it's way out there is because they wanted to go to a very pristine place, far from where carbon dioxide is actually burned up and released into the atmosphere. Carbon dioxide is a very long-lived gas in the atmosphere. It stays, you know, a molecule of carbon dioxide on average stays several decades. You know, it doesn't really, you know, it's hard to process it out. But that also happens on long timescales. But basically, it accumulates, and you can measure it anywhere, in any pristine location around the globe. So, you know, and very quickly, after a few years, they realized that carbon dioxide had been, you know, continuously rising in the atmosphere. There is this annual cycle to that curve. Does anybody know what that annual cycle is about?
1: Photosynthesis,
0: right. So most of the plants, you know, are where most of the continental mass is in the northern hemisphere. And so northern hemisphere is summer, you know, basically the plants bloom and, you know, then take up the carbon dioxide, and then it's released in the winter again. But basically, that's also increasing at an accelerated rate as the burning of fossil fuels is increasing. And basically, carbon dioxide is one of several greenhouse gases. And greenhouse gases are basically gases in the atmosphere that are transparent to solar radiation. They don't interact with it. Solar radiation just passes right through. But they are opaque to terrestrial radiation. So the Earth has a much cooler temperature than the sun. It releases radiation at much longer wavelengths, and those are the wavelengths that get absorbed by greenhouse gases, including carbon dioxide. And when that radiation is absorbed, well, the atmosphere heats up, and it re-radiates energy and heat in all directions, including back down to Earth. And the greenhouse effect, you know, keeps the Earth warmer than it would be without it, and it's natural, and it makes the world a habitable place, but we're increasing it, and I think the greenhouse effect is a little bit of a misnomer. I think of it more of as a blanket. So the blanket basically keeps us warm because it absorbs the heat that's coming up from our bodies, and if you put on a thicker blanket, well, then you're going to be hotter in bed, and the same thing is happening to Earth. Basically, the Earth's temperature is rising until an equilibrium temperature is achieved where as much radiation is released out to space as what is being absorbed from solar radiation. And as long as we're thickening that blanket, we're not in equilibrium and the Earth keeps warming. And that's a simple version of that story. There are also other things going on, like feedbacks. For example, you know, in a warmer climate, there's more water vapor because warmer air can hold more water vapor. Water vapor is actually a much stronger greenhouse gas than carbon dioxide, and there's more of it. You've all noticed that on a dry day, like in the desert, for example, it gets super hot during the day, but it cools off very quickly at night. And that's the terrestrial radiation going out to space, unobstructed by water vapor. In a place like Louisiana, for example, where it's super humid, the night isn't that much cooler than the day. And it's really the greenhouse effect of water vapor. And because water vapor is also increasing due to this initial increase triggered by carbon dioxide, you know, we get a stronger increase.

I want to talk about extreme weather, and so far I've talked about global warming. So let's talk a little bit about climate change, because climate change is more than just warming. It's you know, how does this warmer globe, and by the way, a globe that's not uniformly warmer, it's warmer in the polar regions. You know, it's warming more in the polar regions than in the tropics. It's warming more over the continents than over the oceans. And this is the anthropogenic signature of climate change that had been predicted by early climate models back in the 70s, before this level of warming was ever observed, when it wasn't even really clear that the Earth was warming. That signature was predicted, and that's how it's played out. So how does it impact the things that we care about, floods, droughts, extreme storms, heat waves, storms. This is an atmospheric river. We'll actually talk about that in some detail. Wildfires, you know, extreme weather, sea level rise. I can't talk about all of that, but let me just start with one extreme that is more impacted than the others because it's directly related to warming, and that's heat waves. And let's go to California, to a familiar place. California's been warming pretty much as the globe has, but of course there's much more variability around that warming because now we're averaging over a smaller region. You know, it's a smaller sample size of observations, and there's more variability. But the trend is still pretty clear. And so how does that impact the extremes of hot and cold extremes, basically? So here's one long-term station at Bakersfield, the Central Valley. And what's shown here is basically, it's the record started in the 1890s or 80s. So this is the first decade of record. And basically, these are just counts of hot temperature records, warm temperature records broken, and cold temperature records broken, right? And it's 50-50 in the beginning because there's nothing to compare it to, right? So as we go on, we see an increase in the number of hot temperatures broken and a decrease in number of cool temperatures broken. And towards the end of the last couple of decades, basically there are no more cold temperature records broken, but hot temperature records are broken very frequently. And you can look at, you know, any station really almost anywhere in the world, and you see the same kind of pattern. Here's Austin, Texas, and Salt Lake City, and Colorado Springs. Here's San Diego. We can still break a cold record every now and then, but it just happens very, very rarely compared to, you know, the rate at which we break hot records. Actually, last week, I didn't check, but I'm pretty sure we broke some records for the winter because that was a very unusual heat wave. Typically in the summer, our coastal heat waves are associated with Santa Ana winds, but that was not a Santa Ana wind. That was a different kind of pattern. Another thing that we can see in California is that if we break this into daytime maximum temperatures, which typically occur in the afternoon, and minimum temperatures, which typically occur right at sunrise, we see that the minimum temperatures have been rising more, at a faster rate than daytime temperatures. And this is reflected in heat wave activity. This is actually heat wave activity for all of California. There are two time series in here. One is heat wave activity quantified according to maximum temperatures, and the other one is the blue one is minimum temperatures. And when the maximum temperature heat wave activity exceeds that of the minimum temperatures, and this is relative to itself, basically, you know, how unusual the maximum temperatures are, how unusual the minimum temperatures are, we see that traditionally
heat wave activity in California is it's a daytime issue. You know, it gets super hot during the day, but then it cools off at night. But lately, we've been getting nighttime accentuated heat waves. This was the event that really raised a red flag, or blue flag in this case. This was the 2006 July heat wave, which was unprecedented in California, not just in daytime temperatures, but especially nighttime temperatures. Minimum temperature records were broken all over the state, and some daytime temperature records were broken too. But really, another thing that was super unprecedented about this is that people were dying in large numbers. And so it was healthcare professionals that were asking the question, what is so unusual about this heat wave? Because usually, you know, a few people may die from the heat during a heat wave, you know, especially sometimes it happens to tourists who drive into the desert without enough water. That happened to some German tourists a couple of decades ago. But typically it's a few people. This was like dozens, 147 people died from hyperthermia, specifically from overheating, according to coroner's reports. But you know, we see that so that's when I started studying heat waves and put together this record. And very, you know, immediately saw that, you know, well, there's this change in the flavor of heat waves, but, you know, does this uptick mean a trend or what? Well, since then, we certainly see that it was the beginning of a trend in heat wave activity. Not only is it increasing in frequency, magnitude, intensity, and duration, as it is, as heat waves are all over the world, but here, they're also changing flavor. They're becoming more humid. And for health impact specifically, that's a double whammy, because not only is it harder to weather a day of humid heat when you're not I should have said, but I didn't, that the reason, but you probably gathered that from what I said before. The reason that it's the maximum temperatures that are actually increasing, or heat waves are not cooling off as much as they used to, is because there's more humidity in the air. But humidity also prevents us from sweating efficiently. In humid conditions, sweat just runs off and we're wet, but doesn't cool us off. What cools us off is when moisture evaporates, and we've all felt that, right? You come out of the shower or you know a swimming pool, the ocean. If there's wind, for example, and it's dry, you feel much colder because the water is evaporating at a higher rate, and it takes energy to evaporate water, going from a less energetic to a more energetic state. It takes energy, and that energy is taken up in the heat. It makes us feel cold. The same thing happens on a global scale when water evaporates from the ocean, from a wet surface. It cools that surface off. So it's another way of cooling, by evaporation, by sweating. You know, the greenhouse effect, it interferes with cooling by radiation, a different kind of cooling. And it certainly interferes with humidity, interferes with our cooling. And so, like I said, 147 people died from hyperthermia, according to coroner's reports. That was absolutely unprecedented. But excess mortality was more like 600 over the state. Excess mortality counts deaths from other causes, too, because a lot of the heat-related deaths occur from exacerbation by heat of pre-existing conditions like cardiovascular disease, diabetes, respiratory illness, and things like that make us more susceptible to heat. So this is a more accurate figure. Another thing to say about this type of impact is that most of these people who died, mostly in the Central Valley, but also, you know, in the hottest places, there were actually way more
Hospitalizations and emergency department visits along the coast. Fewer people died, it wasn't as hot, but compared to what it normally is, the coast is much cooler, those impacts were much larger. Most of these people who died were elderly and living alone. Some had functioning air conditioning but didn't turn it on. Maybe they were expecting it to cool down as it typically does, and it didn't during that event. And some of these people, maybe about 30 or so, were young and healthy. And guess why they were susceptible? Farm workers. We have started an art collection at Scripps where the art has to be in the collection, it has to be inspired by the science that we do. So here's an art piece inspired by heat wave research and drought research too. It's absolutely beautiful. Would be happy to show it to you. It's a mosaic made from stuff found in the environment. Makes me feel parched when I look at it. And I'm not going to dwell on this, but this actually shows the impacts from heat start at much lower temperatures at the coast compared to inland locations, and especially desert locations. Because at the coast, and the impacts are basically assessed through tallying hospitalizations and emergency department visits from heat-related causes. They start at much lower temperatures at the coast because at the coast we're just not acclimated to the heat nearly as much, neither physiologically nor technologically. There's very little air conditioning at the coast. So that's the story about heat waves, short version of that story. And if you look at just San Diego County, you also see this increase, especially in humid nighttime heat wave activity. So let's switch gears and talk about water a little bit. For one thing, California has a very distinctive wild hydroclimate. It's very rare to have a normal or average year, extremely rare. Most of our years are either very dry or very wet. When we do have big storms, a sleepy river like this, in Northern California in this case, can become a raging torrent. So here's the quantification of this. This shows, these circles are long-term weather stations. And basically it shows counts over about a 50-year period, in this case, of precipitation events that accumulated 15 inches or more in 3 days or less. So this is huge. These events always lead to floods. You can see that, the Gulf Coast, Florida, some of the Eastern Seaboard gets these types of events, and they're from hurricanes, typically associated with hurricanes. But California, that doesn't get any hurricanes, especially Northern California, has more than its share of huge events like that. And you can also notice that they tend to be tethered to the mountain ranges. So the coastal ranges, the transverse ranges, and the Sierra Nevada. So what do you think, what kind of storm produces this amount of precipitation in California? What are our hurricanes in terms of precipitation amounts? Atmospheric rivers. Yep. So let's talk a little bit more about that. But first I want to show you how volatile this hydroclimate of ours really is. So these are the same weather stations, and basically what's done here by a long-term colleague, Mike Dettinger. He basically took precipitation, just annual total precipitation, and he computed the
standard deviation, basically a measure of variance

how variable it is from year to year, divided that by the mean, right? So it's relative to the mean climate. So in the east, the hydroclimate is very stable. You see it's between 0.1 and 0.2. That means that the variance around the mean that you typically get there is within 10 or 20% of the mean, okay? It's not too variable. So as you go west, you know, in the Great Plains, it becomes more variable. Now it's between 20 and 30% of the mean. As you keep going west, and especially to California, and especially Southern California, you see that our normal variability around the mean is, you know, between 40 and 60% of the mean, or even more than that. So, you know, we can easily get half of our expected precipitation amount, or twice the normal precipitation amount, and that's normal amount of variability for us. That makes managing water resources very challenging. What really explains this variability is the wettest 5% of the wettest days. So if you look at just the 5% of the wettest days and you accumulate the precipitation annually just on those days, you get this red curve, and you can see how correlated it is with the variability in total precipitation. And this is in Northern California, where our water resources mostly come from, California water resource. And this is the 95% of the other days, right? This is actually more precipitation overall. It's 95%, but not the most extreme, right? And this does not explain the variability. What explains the variability are the extreme events. So basically, you know, if we get, and those extreme events by far are atmospheric rivers here. So basically, whether we get, you know, a couple of big atmospheric rivers per year makes the difference between a wet and a dry year in California. And an atmospheric river is basically a jet of moist air that's moving tropical moisture to higher latitudes. When a jet of moist air, which doesn't really rain out that much over the ocean, they're pretty stable atmospheric conditions, when it hits a mountain range, like the coastal mountains, that air is forced to rise, it cools, and then basically at a cooler temperature, the air cannot hold as much moisture. That's a very saturated jet of moist air. So it's close to 100% relative humidity. If you cool it down, it cannot, that colder air cannot hold that much moisture. So then you get condensation a cloud, and eventually through a series of processes that leads to precipitation of the type we call orographic precipitation, because it's the mountains that squeeze the moisture, the precipitation out of these storms. So, and then, you know, then you get more, you know, into somewhat of a rain shadow, and then the Sierra Nevada, you know, and basically these mountains squeeze a bunch of precipitation out of these particular storms. They're very orographic, and they're also warmer than other storms, so the snow levels are higher associated with atmospheric rivers, and higher snow levels means there's more rain at lower elevations and mid elevations, which runs off, and you get these winter floods. You know, other winter storms that tend to be colder, they're not as wet, and the snow levels are lower. So, you know, when you get snow instead of rain, well, it doesn't run off. It actually stays in that mountain reservoir, the natural reservoir that we have, that's the snowpack that stores winter precipitation into the dry summer.
And actually, our engineered reservoirs are designed to capture

that snow melt mostly. So this is what atmospheric rivers look like when you look at a snapshot of water vapor in the atmosphere, in the atmospheric column, basically. It's called precipitable water because it's just the amount of, it's measured in millimeters typically, because it's the amount of water vapor that if you condense it and all of it rains out, you get that many millimeters. And you can see that really most of the water vapor around the globe is in the tropics, because that's where the trade winds evaporate water from the surface water vapor from the surface of the ocean. They converge it into this meteorological equator that's called the intertropical convergence zone, and then it's all moved here over this. Steve knows all about that as a sailor. The Western Pacific warm pool, where the same trade winds basically blow on this huge ocean surface, and they actually collect the surface. They move the surface water from east to west, and typically even the elevation of the water surface over here is a couple of meters higher than it is over here, right? Because of the action of these winds. And so a lot of warm water converges, is collected here, and that's where the ocean gives a lot of energy into the atmosphere, so you have a lot of convection, storm activity. When there's an El Nino, by the way, this warm water sloshes back into the central tropical Pacific, causing a big warming right here, right? But we're just looking at a snapshot in a particular day of water vapor. And you can see that there are these filaments right here that sort of move this tropical water up to higher latitudes. And when an atmospheric river like this hits a mountainous coast, especially a coast where the mountains are perpendicular to the flow, to the average direction of the flow, that's when you get the big rain events. And so California has perfect topography, and it's in a perfect location to get a lot of precipitation out of atmospheric rivers. Well, Chile is also in that situation. Atmospheric rivers, actually, really big ones happen over all of the west coasts of the mid-latitudes. But if the mountains are not there, much less precipitation is going to be produced. So in California, you can see this is the contribution of atmospheric rivers to total annual precipitation. And you can see how tethered to the mountain ranges it is. And actually, you can see here, this is from a paper of ours where, you know, we quantified this, and you can clearly see the mountain ranges. And then there's this area here that's kind of the bullseye for strong atmospheric river landfalls in Northern California and Southern Oregon. Here are a couple of atmospheric rivers. Actually they happened both in the winter of 2019, which was a very wet winter with strong atmospheric river activity. This is the Valentine's Day event. This is a little bit later, the same month. And I'm going to show you what happens to an actual river, the Russian River, in Northern California, which is a rain-fed river. So as that storm was about to hit, as it was starting, here is the Russian River as seen from Guerneville in Northern California. Second day of the event, the water rises. Third day, it overflows its banks. And this is a very flood-prone river because of atmospheric rivers. A colleague of ours, Tom Coringham, who is an economist, PhD from UCSD Economics Department, works with us on the economic impacts of extreme weather. And so he

did this study of quantifying the dollar amounts associated with flood damages from the National Flood Insurance Database. And this is the proportion of flood damages associated with atmospheric rivers. You can see that at the coast.

We have, but still, the lion's share is accounted for by atmospheric rivers. When you get into the rain shadows of the mountains, it's way less. And if you look at what climate models project in terms of atmospheric river behavior, no matter what variable we look at, climate models project an increase in atmospheric river activity, specifically in the amount of moisture in atmospheric rivers. Well, that's not a surprise. It's really simple thermodynamics. You know, basically, I mentioned it already. Warmer air can hold more moisture. When you have a near saturated storm like an atmospheric river near 100% relative humidity, well, if it remains saturated, it will hold 7% more moisture per every degree centigrade warming. That's according to a chemical relationship that had been worked out, you know, probably over a century ago by two scientists named Clausius and Clapeyron. They called Clausius-Clapeyron relation. And this is a variable that is most intimately connected with extreme precipitation. It's the intensity of atmospheric rivers, basically. How much moisture are they moving, right? And so we can detect them in observations. We can also detect them in climate models. And climate models basically show a slow increase in the amount of moisture that's moved by atmospheric rivers, and you know that hit the mountain ranges that are not moving anywhere on these timescales, right? So with more burning of fossil fuels, we expect more. But if you look at any particular model realization, you don't necessarily see a trend, you know, even up to now. And in fact, in the observations, we don't see that trend. Well, we don't see it yet. It's you know, the confidence in this result is very high because the physics are really simple. And that's why the models agree that atmospheric rivers will become wetter. And as that happens, you know, this is the historical contribution of ARs to precipitation here. In the models, we can do the same analysis. And basically, in the historical days, this is the contribution. It looks very similar. In the future, in the last half of this century, it increases, as you would expect. And this is the difference. Basically, you know, we expect atmospheric rivers in the last half of this century, if climate change continues unabated, to increase by about 15 to 20%. Okay, and because we know that atmospheric rivers are really responsible for this extreme volatility of the hydroclimate, that means it will get even more volatile. And here's another reason why. So basically, here's another type of analysis where these dots basically show in these bins. The bins are by precipitation intensity. So wet days are binned by precipitation intensity. Here are dry days, zero precipitation. Here's drizzle, the 10% of the week of the smallest precipitation amounts. And as you go to the right, basically the intensity increases, right? So when the dry days become a little bit more frequent, at the expense of sort of normal precipitation, right? Run-of-the-mill precipitation events, which become less frequent. And then when you get to the extreme, the heavy precipitation, the wettest 10% and the wettest 1% of the precipitating days, that's where you see the increase. The dark shading represents atmospheric river caused precipitation. The light shading is other storms. So we see that we're actually projected to lose precipitation frequency, and that's mostly associated with mid-latitude cyclones that are expected to move a little bit poleward.

0: Because of that non-uniform warming of the globe that I mentioned before, and then the atmospheric rivers that produce more extreme precipitation amounts in a future climate, in a warmer climate, because they just contain more water vapor. And so the physics are pretty simple, but what this means, there are basically two signals, and we did this for three coastal flood-prone river basins. They all show the same pattern, and basically it means that there are more dry days, more, longer dry periods, but when precipitation occurs, it will be more likely to be more intense. Here is that contribution again, and here is the variability. This is that standard deviation divided by the mean in the second half of the previous century, in the second half of this century, and the difference. So basically the hydroclimate is expected to become even more variable. And that's what that looks like on the ground. You know, that's the volatility that we have. This is, you know, back in February 2017, Lake Oroville, the second biggest reservoir in California, was almost overflowing. The hillside was eroded here. Actually, they had to stop using this main spillway, so they couldn't empty the reservoir because of this erosion. They were using it too much. And also there were some technical engineering problems going on at the same time. They were afraid that this emergency spillway, which is just an earthen dam, you know, that overtops when the level gets too high, if that overtops, then this hillside could get eroded and the dam could break. So they evacuated 188,000 people downstream. That's an impact. And then a few years later, in the summer, in July, the level of Lake Oroville was at a record low. In fact, so low for the first time, since its construction in 1963, I think, that they couldn't run the electric power plant anymore. So there was an electricity, a power supply impact from this as well. But this is what that volatility looks like. And that's why it's so challenging to manage water resources here. So that's, here's a summary of that. This change in precipitation that we expect, really two signals, less frequent but more intense precipitation. It averages, the two signals cancel each other out. So when you look at total annual precipitation, average precipitation, we don't really see much of a change. And moreover, the models don't agree on whether it's going to get wetter or drier, but they all do agree that the precipitation will be less frequent and more extreme. So that means a more volatile hydroclimate. In a place, luckily, where we're actually used to extreme volatility, and so we know how to deal with it. And California is being very proactive in terms of using results like that to prepare for an increasing volatility in the future, which means, you know, more opportunity for droughts and more opportunity for floods. And we do have, we've all experienced floods during droughts, right? For example, when was it, 2014, January, there, one of the first storms that we got, southern part of San Diego County flooded, Chalice Creek especially, and that was actually in the middle of a very dry period. So. And there are many other examples. This is another installation in the Scripps Art Collection. It's the Atmospheric Rivers Globe. John is familiar with this one. It was right outside of his office. And so here we have condens made out of bicycle sprockets and atmospheric moisture made out of the bottoms of bottles, or depicted by the bottoms of bottles. And here's that Western Pacific warm pool. Here's the intertropical convergence zone. Here's an atmospheric river making landfall on the coast of California. Do I have another 5 or 10 minutes?
1: Yep.
0: Yeah? So let's just go a little bit further. And I'm kind of going into, impacts that are further away from, you know, the warming itself. But now let's get a little bit into wildfire, which is another big part of our life here. And that actually has to do a lot with both precipitation and temperature. And here are the observations. And unfortunately, somehow this got cut off. But these peaks got cut off. They're increasing peaks. And in the years since then, it's been increasing only more. So this is basically acres burned by wildfires every year in California. The different colors represent different regions. The red is the montane forests. There are actually two fire regimes in California. There are basically two fire regimes. So the wildland fire. Fuel-dominated regime, where there are abundant fuels. So these are forests, thick forests. The fuel is always there. Okay, in order to have big wildfires, the fuels have to be dry. And they get dry, from less snow, earlier snow melt, higher snow lines, which leads to less soil moisture, less moisture for the trees, warm summers, and especially heat waves that suck the moisture out of the trees. And basically, those ecosystems experience the largest trend in wildfire activity. They're most directly impacted by the temperatures themselves, because snow lines, the melting of snow, summer heat, and the heat waves all related to global warming. But in this part of California, we experience a different type of wildfire regime. And so those fuel-dominated wildfires typically occur in the summer, and they're natural sources of ignition. I mean, they're human sources too, but the natural sources are lightning. But we experience a different type of regime here in coastal California, especially in Southern California, and that's the wind-dominated regime. So the fuels are not quite as abundant. You know, we're talking about hillsides covered in woody shrub, chaparral, and coastal sage scrub, plus other species, invasive species, and grasses, and so on. Not a heck of a lot of fuel. It's thick, but it's modest, right? And so to get that burning, not only does it have to be dry, there has to be dry, gusty wind. And that's the Santa Ana. Santa Ana's actually started cold in the Great Basin, in this elevated desert surrounded by mountains. And when there's a high pressure, out here, and low pressure here, basically that air, cool air over the Great Basin gets pushed over the mountain range. And as it encounters warmer air on the other side, the cold air accelerates down the slopes by the force of gravity, because it's colder, denser, heavier. And these are called downslope winds. It's one type of downslope wind, the winds that accelerate down the slopes of the mountains. And as they move down from about 1,200 meters in the Great Basin to sea level, they warm up by about 11, 12 degrees C. And so there

warm when they get here. Plus, you know, it's very dry. The sun is blazing, and so there's warming from that too. But as the winds rush down the slopes of the mountains, they're desert winds, right? They started in the desert. They were dry to begin with, and as they warm up, they dry even more. They warm, and the relative humidity decreases, and it's typically in the single digits. And you know, if a wildfire starts in dry vegetation under those conditions, in winds blowing, you know, 20, 30 miles an hour and gusting to, you know, 40, 50, 60 miles an hour, there isn't much you can do to extinguish a fire once, you know, if you don't get to it immediately. So that's our story here. And this is what happens with our Santa Ana winds. Actually, the temperature, this is the temperature anomaly associated with Santa Ana winds. You know, they lead to coastal heat waves, and these are not summertime conditions. These are fall, winter, and spring conditions. So we actually have heat waves here that can send people to the hospital even in the wintertime. And we've done studies with epidemiologists on that. This region is also unique as far as that goes. In fact, in the winter, it can frequently get much hotter than it almost ever gets in the beginning of summer here, when we start getting, you know, the low-level marine layer clouds. And yeah, it's a very interesting climate. When I came here when I was 12 years old, I thought, it's so boring, no seasons. But actually, it's just more subtle, but it's amazing. So this is the seasonal cycle of Santa Ana winds. You see them here because there were wildfires. This is in 2003, I believe. There was over a dozen wildfires burning across Southern California in an extreme and long-lasting Santa Ana wind event. So you can see the smoke being blown out from these wildfires. But basically, you know, we associate, because of these wildfires, we typically associate them with October, right? I mean, how many of you think that Santa Ana winds are kind of a fall time? But actually, yeah, they start up typically, sometimes in September, typically in October, we get a couple of Santa Ana wind events on an average October. But they ramp up and they really peak in December and January. It's a wintertime phenomenon. It's just that by December, January, typically we've already had some enough rain to moisten the fuel so that the fire danger goes down. But actually, the Santa Ana wind activity goes up. You know, in December, we get about 5 Santa Ana wind events on average. And sometimes, when there hasn't been any rain, and you know, in December or January, like last year, we can get wind-driven wildfires even that late in the year. And that's when they tend to be the largest, actually, because that's when you tend to get back-to-back Santa Ana wind events. So if a fire is not extinguished, you know, it gets picked up by the next Santa Ana wind event and the next one. That's what happened, for example, in the Thomas Fire in December 2017. It burned into early January spread by consecutive Santa Ana wind events. And then its smoldering remains were extinguished by an atmospheric river that caused extreme precipitation in Montecito in Santa Barbara County that caused a debris flow that killed 22 people from the fire scar. Because actually fire makes this intense fire. It not only burns off the vegetation that holds the ground together, whose roots hold the ground together, it also makes the surface hydrophobic. It basically repels water. So a high-intensity burn results in a burn scar that repels water, so whatever water falls on it just runs off, doesn't get absorbed. That's what causes a lot of the debris flows. And Santa Ana wind actually is one type of weather pattern that is not expected to increase with climate change. It's actually expected to decrease in frequency, not in intensity, but in frequency. And especially
in the shoulder seasons, in the fall and in the spring. Not really

that much in the winter in the peak of it. So basically, in the future, I would still expect way more Santa Ana wind events than ever occurred in December, for example, than ever occurred in October. But warming is expected to decrease the number of Santa Ana winds, but it's also expected to make them warmer and drier. So what that means for wildfire season is not as clear, but I mean for our wildfire season, not montane. Montane fuel dominated fires are increasing, they will continue to increase with more warming. Our coastal fires here, the wind dominated fires, I think what's going to happen most likely is that the fire season will extend. It might actually decrease somewhat in October, but it will increase in November and December because really the timing of our wildfire season, so this is the seasonality, the number of Santa Ana wind events per month in red, and in green is the number of significant rainfall events. These are the rainfall events that can actually, you know, end the fire season. For a little while anyways, as long as it doesn't keep raining again. But see, the Santa Ana winds ramp up, their season starts up a little bit before the rainy season, okay? And that's the sweet spot for our, you know, when you have the first Santa Ana winds before the first rainfall events of winter, that's when the fuels are dry, after a long dry Mediterranean summer. And that's why our wildfire season is in October typically. But as I will show you in a sec, I showed you this change in precipitation regime, but I didn't mention until now that a lot of this decrease in precipitation frequency is expected to occur in the fall and spring. So basically that means that these rain events, the big rain events, they just get concentrated more in the peak of winter. And the rain season starts later. And when the rain season starts later, there's more opportunity for the increasing number of Santa Ana wind events into the winter to fan wildfires. So there's it gets more and more complicated, and so I better stop with this. Here, let me show you some wildfire behavior. Okay, this is region 6, that's Southern California, coastal California. Okay, these are the different regions. These are montane forests. Wildfire activity has been increasing there. This is Central Coast. This is the South Coast, region 6. Okay, the trend is not as clear as in montane forests, but you know there's just much more variability. And by the way, there are no natural sources of ignition; they're all human caused. And here's what that looks like. This is the number of fires, and this is the number of acres burned in red. So you see that in most other regions, the acres burned kind of follow the fire frequency. Here, you know, the number of fires is still more in the summertime, but the acres burned really ramp up in October. So what I think is going to most likely happen is that this is going to move further, you know, into November and December and maybe even January sometimes, and it might increase because of the more frequent Santa Ana winds later in the season. So, and there are impacts, obviously. Impacts on health from Santa Ana wind, from these wind-driven fires are typically far away from the fires themselves. Well, the local impacts are devastating, but there are very few people who live in this sloping topography where the winds blow the hardest. The downslope winds that accelerate down the slopes blow the hardest, and that's where

the wildfires typically rage. Of course, the population is pushing into that sloping topography constantly. But really, a much larger population, coastal population, is impacted by that, by the air quality, by the smoke that gets blown from those inland, wildfires in that sloping coastal ranges, you know, and it gets blown over to the coast. And but I think I should just stop here and just basically end with you know, some examples of the art that was motivated by some of the science that we do. So I talked about this. This is this was by the same artist, was motivated by research into atmospheric rivers and sea level rise. It's beautiful. It does make me feel like I'm drowning when I look at it. And so it helps us, you know, show how the art does help us show how, you know, human impact on global climate then gets translated to the scales that we actually feel, down to the very personal human scales. This is actually from a art exhibition that we organized back in 2017. Now some of these art installations are at Scripps, but we're trying to grow the art collection also and give other scientists, besides climate scientists, a chance to work with artists and have their work represented in this, you know, very digestible way that's understandable to everybody across ages, cultures, languages that we speak. So, thank you.

I work with this group. We call ourselves We Clima, Weather Extremes and Climate Impacts Analytics at Scripps Institution of Oceanography. Everybody is working on some aspect of extreme weather and how it's related to climate variability and climate change, how to use those relationships to understand and predict impactful weather patterns better. We're also very interested in the impacts of extreme weather on society and ecosystems, like Steve said. So that's a list of...

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Send us an email at knowledge@uctv.tv. 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Tonight on UCTV.

of a very tall structure. And it's the current, it's the here and now. And I've been sort of taking little notes as we went along from the day that this tower is built on a lot of deeper understanding from the past and learning from each other and the value of tools and communication and sacred rituals and social memory and settlement patterns and living together densely in the state and, of course, energy and then informality and inequity. And we have to view what I'm talking about within that context, that foundational work. So we also, you know, I'm going to try and be optimistic in light of Barnabas, but we really do have to understand that climate change is a fact, and you know that it has physical, social, ecological factors that are seemingly insurmountable. They're frightening, and I won't reiterate the facts that he went over, but they're frightening, right? It's 1/3 of our energy is coming from buildings and building operation. But the important point here is that we can reduce the building impact on climate if we recognize this fact that it is an area that really can make a difference. So I first want to really touch on this tremendous pace of technological development. You know, one generation ago, when I was a kid, really, there were very few computers, no smartphones, no robotics, and the past 20 years has been astonishing. And what's maybe ironic is the next 20 years are really going to make the past 20 years seem like nothing has happened. I think the Human Development Index here measures countries' social development in three areas: health, education, and standard of living. On the right is the population index, which is almost running in parallel. Here we can see the first machine age and the second machine age, which is computational technologies, and they're almost running in parallel. But most predictions, including the UN, are that our population will peak at about 10 billion people by the year 2100, maybe even sooner, maybe later, but that's kind of the ballpark peak at this point. My question is, what happens to human development with the declining population at this point? And my optimism tells me that we don't make more things, but we make things better. And I challenge you to consider not only how our buildings or environments are made or how they look, but really rather what they do, how they can do it in an adaptive, responsive, and of course, an ecologically responsible way. So the first sort of trajectory here is that they can mediate. They can mediate and act as an intervening agency. I'm going to show you a couple examples. This is just the KfW Westler Tower by Sauerbach Hutton. It's an active facade. You know, it's defined as a whole structure combining performative technologies. They're both tectonic and atmospheric considerations. Here's another example, Al-Bahar Towers. You know, in this case, the skin changes throughout the day, literally that as a living, adaptive, and responding poetically to both cultural and environmental forces. This is a project of ours. It's a wedding hall in Israel that basically morphs and spatially adapts to different programmatic scenarios. This is just an art project, but it spatially adapts to depending on the use. So, you know, if there's an unoccupied space, then the volume of the site is slowly filled in. More activities opens up the space, making it more navigable. I threw this example in because I think it's interesting. This is Smart Highway by Studio Rosgaard in the Netherlands. But you know, the innovative point here is that the roads themselves, not the car, are what take on the intelligence. And, you know, and typically we've kind of dealt with, when discussing highways, we discuss with making more intelligent cars. And the point is that it kind of repositions the role of the designers thinking about the possibilities of the environment itself mediating at a really large scale and not just the objects within the environment.

environment. The second is looking at things that can evolve. And responsive systems have the ability to transform the response to changing conditions. So these are decidedly no-tech approach. This is by Akin Mangas. It's basically a project made out of wood that has hygroscopic behavior. Basically, it absorbs moisture from the air. And during absorption and desorption, there's a physical material change. So it's kind of looking at kind of how things are adapting and responding in nature, applying it at an architectural scale. Another example of the same type of process is by Doris Sung at USC. This is a Bloom project, but it's using thermal biometals, basically making another dynamically responsive skin, basically with the goal of self-regulating building temperature. And I want to point out that most of our problems are really technogenic. They're created by other technologies. Part of this is because what I call autocatalytic process is a chemical term, but in this case, it means the pace of change accelerates because digital technology reinforces the development of innovative products. So the process kind of cascades. And to make almost everything, I think, in this space, right, it relies on an ecosystem of other predecessor technologies. It's really hard to evolve forward. And so I think this is also affecting architecture quite a bit. The frontiers of fabrication have increasingly embraced more of these biological and even sustainable agendas. And, you know, research in digital fabrication, opening all sorts of possibilities constructing in our world, you know, in a completely different, even formal way. Things that are lighter, cheaper, less energy using materials, increased efficiency, minimal errors, et cetera, et cetera. And there's many architects who are just coming to terms with these new tools that we've basically appropriated from other industries. We're starting to understand that they're no longer tools just for making things, but they're really tools for thinking. We can approach design completely differently because these tools are involved in the actual construction. It's these predecessor technologies that are enabling new ways of thinking. Have a little stand-up bass there. It reminded me of a story. Last night I was arrived very late because my kid had a concert. He plays stand-up bass, and he's okay. He would do okay without playing this music. But the thing is, he played, his orchestra played last night with this piano prodigy, and it was so fantastic, so moving. Just a kid, and think about this slide here, in that, you know, if these orchestral instruments had not been fostered to be developed, Grieg would not have been able to write the concerto that this kid could not have been able to translate through his fingers for the audience. And like, what a kind of disservice to humanity. I wonder if this kid were born at the beginning of that timeline, far away, like what his brain would have been disposed to. And so from an architectural standpoint, like to embrace these, I think can have very positive effects if we learn to sensitively embrace them. So the work in 3D printing and concrete is also poised to make a massive impact. Is just another thing I wanted to mention. Barnabas mentioned concrete. I think it's very important. And I'm gonna say a point on it right now because we're seeing this shift from mechanical to biological in terms of adaptation in architecture. And I think there's a lot of research in materials. We can theoretically now produce materials to meet any specific performative criteria. And another icon to tell a story, because I think about the light bulb, right? And as a metaphorical idea that you know, lights are part of a huge energy problem in architecture. And typically in the past, we have massive HVAC systems to overcompensate for the light that is generating so much heat that we need in order to live and work in our buildings. And then the LED was invented, which became like really,
really sort of a signature.

sure, you know, every one of these lights in here are LEDs, and they're using a fraction of the energy. In fact, 95% of their energy is light, not heat. And I think that this symbolizes a way that we need to approach utilizing these technologies to look at innovative ways of not using less light, but rethinking how we create light. Okay, so with this background, we get to what's really my thing. The age of calm technology is really here, that all of this technology is receding into the backgrounds of our lives and to architecture, and that we kind of rely on the convergence of embedded computation and the physical counterpart, and these together satisfy adaptation. A little slide here to sort of look at the evolution of robotics. In the recent past, this is pick-and-place robotics, moving towards modular robotics, moving towards the scaling down of robotics, and towards biohybrid and soft robotics. And I think there's a, in this move towards ubiquitous computing or pervasive computing, we have computers in everything already, but they're still quite obvious. And I think this scaling down of computation is what's going to really change the way we interact with the world. And I think technological success might be defined somehow as no longer having to think about it, right? We see we have electric lighting in this room, but nobody thinks about it. We take it for granted with this understanding of technology embedded into our environments. So this is, I've done a lot of exploration in this area of biohybrid robotics, so combining biological living materials such as plant and animal stuff with the robotics, and you get a sort of robotically augmented biomimetic adaptation. And the last sort of, well, not the last, but almost the second to the last thing I want to talk about is communicating and how these environments, how our buildings and our environments can communicate. And I think a subtle but important shift has started to take place from the tectonics of techniques and methodologies towards broader questions about social and cultural issues, a lot of what we've heard about today. In these couple of projects, both in Hong Kong, they have been on making environments which allow us to illuminate, or the projects themselves would illuminate unnoticed or invisible phenomena. They're all the more powerful, I think, because they teach us about something we might not have been aware of or could not, in fact, perceive through our senses alone. This sort of that the architecture can augment our perceptual understanding of data, of what's going on. And there's all sorts of different interpretations, but you know, things that we can sense not through our kind of normal sensual palate, which is pretty limited. And so our changing sort of reality in how we interact with our cities is moving quickly from interface design to augmented reality, virtual reality, and we're starting to understand how people can control their environments. And we heard earlier from Michael about different types of communication and gestural. And I always think that it's interesting. We've done a number of research projects. How we interact with our digital voices is really all sorts of gestural interactions. But with our buildings, it's somewhere between voice, which will likely prevail, but also gestural stuff. And I think, you know, there's a lot of these gestural interfaces still in their interfacing sort of infancy, but they do show like really fascinating promise of how we communicate with our environments when they get embedded with intelligence. This is another, we've done a lot of these sort of projects with students in the past. So I want to talk a little bit about AI now, and AI is incredibly profound. It's hard to even articulate like the future of it, but it is going to be in everything and every aspect of our life. And so
I think architecture is one

small area. First off, I think there's not AI, but there's many specific AIs, right? And they are all specific task-oriented artificial intelligences. And I think there's a few questions that this brings up when you start having these sort of responsive, interactive architectures and environments that are then enabled with artificial intelligence. Can a building environment change our behaviors? If so, in what ways? And I think it's important kind of ethical questions. There's a direct relationship between the benefit of any system and the amount of data it has on us. And like, do they create cognitive atrophies? I think of the way our skills, like remembering phone numbers and have atrophied because we don't call people by their phone numbers anymore. You'd simply use things differently. And the last issue, I think, is probably the most important. It has to do with privacy and tracking. And you know, there's self-tracking, there's co-tracking, there's tracking by governments, there's tracking by businesses. There's really no end in sight. And yet there's a direct relationship between the benefits of these systems and the amount of information that they have. And I think there's a strange sort of generational acceptance of understanding and accepting these trade-offs that previous generations didn't have. And these things that we use, like health data and shopping data and navigation. And yet today we've come to embrace the new technology, every new technology, with the promise, and it's perhaps illusionary, but the promise of convenience, but for the most part without the fear. And the fear might be there, but it's something that's understood and accepted. And so with AIs, they are great at optimization. They have many potential impacts in architecture. They're going to revolutionize pretty much everything. And you can already have AIs that can deal with many site factors like wind, noise, sunlight. Architects can design, and they can optimize this data. And I think AI can do extraordinary things beyond the capacity of the human mind. It's really transcendent relative to the human mind. AI can solve incredibly complex problems, data mine and assimilate, calculate on orders of magnitude beyond our comprehension. And as previously described, they can self-evolve through deep learning, yet it cannot invent its own rules. At least for now, it cannot transcend its own programming beyond emulation to match that of the human imagination. I point this out with Move 37, which was a famous Go move in which AlphaGo demonstrated something akin to creativity. And I can tell you about Move 37 later. But the growth is exponential in terms of data being produced. And the conundrum here is the energy necessitated by the AIs for all of these applications. But AIs are not really about intelligence, but they're about data processing. And the thing I want to point out here is that AI is really, in architecture, a bottom-up generational aspect. And it is very good at this. What is still needed, at least at the current moment, is the curatorial and editorial value of the humans. And so they are very good at generating ideas, making us think of things we might not have thought of ourselves. And so the last part is catalyzing. What it can do is reposition the role of the designer, not to create a finished design, as to catalyze a design, to acts that can evolve. And so I want to point out, beyond this aspect of computational catalyzation, is when AIs or humans can build upon what was catalyzed by humans, they can become adaptive in real time. This is a project by Aravana where the skeletal architecture is built to a certain extent, and it's then catalyzed so that people are then capable of building on top of it. And so this can work either way, that the AIs can catalyze or the humans can catalyze. To come full circle, the bottom-up generation of AIs can be curated by humans to create a data source, environmentally conscious, code-compliant, sort of skeletal-built architecture, which can then serve as a catalyst for social and participatory design-build architecture for the people to carry out. And this can work both ways. I'm super optimistic as a protopian.

and this is a future where life improves gradually over time rather than being a utopia or dystopia. And this is through realistic approaches to issues. And so we see my kid there on the left. These technological built worlds are like full of vast amounts of information. They're social, they're interactive, and they're creating a new techno-literacy that we really don't even understand, but will eventually only understand through use. And it's not the end, it's not even the beginning, but it's perhaps the end of the beginning. So on the last slide, I just want to say that, and this kind of goes back to the first slide with the graph, that you know, reflecting on the Kubernetes sort of idea revolution that humans are not the center of the universe, moving on to the Darwinian idea, we may be distinctive, but we're not animals, and the cybernetic revolution, maybe this is human-computer interaction rather than cybernetic, I don't care what you call it. It's this symbiosis of humans and AIs working together, but we need to understand that they're much smarter than us. They will continue to get only smarter, and they're not sentient, or they're conscious, or self-aware, and I don't think they need to be, or even that it matters. What matters is that they are nascent, and that they are basically, we need to learn how to live differently. We need to learn how to work with AIs to augment who we are, to learn how to do things differently and how to think differently. And I would just say in closing, like, I'm incredibly optimistic that enables us to think differently, see things we might have seen before on our own, and there's an acceleration of learning that happens by being exposed to more and different ways of seeing things. Sorry, that was a little long. Bye, thanks.

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We are so grateful to be able to have our third Astrobiotechnology Hub event. When we started working in space, Allison Motry and I, with our first I-SCORE grant from NASA and ISS National Labs, we couldn't imagine what a strong community this is and how we work around the clock together to get really spectacular science done. And it feels like art a lot of the time when we get our images and our data back. And that's why we're having this meeting in the Museum of Contemporary Art. We've got to combine the art of science and medicine and think about what we're doing together. And the great thing about the space community is we have to work together. It's such a complex environment, but on the other hand, it also accelerates discovery. And they're completely new discoveries, right? Mr. Cohn at the back, he knows this. So we have a number of people who have worked in space, and we'll provide some interesting insights today. We're very fortunate to have our Vice Chancellor of Health Sciences, who works on pre-cancer and the genomic predisposition that a lot of us have to cancer. He's way ahead of his time, has been working on this, leading the field, but most importantly, leading us into a whole new era of how we bring the best science to the clinic. And so we're thrilled to have you here. We also have patient advocates here who will be involved in the first panel, who will tell us why it matters. And then Sheldon Morris will host that panel. Then we'll move over to the science panel, no pressure people, who are going to show us the latest and greatest from the results from space. So we have Space Tango, NASA, KAUST, so the Kingdom of Saudi Arabia and the Saudi Space Agency represented, ISS National Labs, Axiom, and Celestial Strategies represented. And then we'll have a

0: a little closing remarks session with a Q&A. Everybody can answer questions and don't be shy about asking them because this is a new field. And then we'll move on to having a bit of a break before we get into the Medicine Informing Novel Discoveries event, MIND event, where Alice Amotri and I will talk about updates. We'll also have one of our top philanthropists speaking about why it matters to fund the best science to get to the clinic. And then we'll end with a patient story as well. So without further ado, I'd like to introduce Dr. John Carruthers. Thank you so much for being here.
1: I just want to say thank you, Kat. Isn't this such a wonderful setting? Do you all agree? Well, fantastic. I've been here 2 years, so I'm just as old as this year, 2 year milestone. On this third annual Global Astrotechnology Hub, and it's great to be here with all of the partners that are working with our Stem Cell Institute and Kat Jameson, and we take pride in hosting this event here at this Contemporary Museum of Art, bringing all of you, our clinical experts, our space specialists, and of course, the research to tie it all together to make translational events happen and help patients. I know this happens here on Earth, but it also happens in low Earth orbit. I know that's part of this, but to benefit people here on Earth. And I really want to thank our donor that Kat runs the Institute, the T. Denny Sanford, for his generosity in establishing the Institute. But on behalf of Kat and Allison, I extend a warm welcome to all of you participating here in this meeting today. This significant milestone is one of our ongoing journeys here at UC San Diego, and it underscores our relationship with all of you for Space Tangle, Axiom, Sierra Space, NASA, CASIS, and others. And I'll tell you, walking into this room, and I just casually met a few people who are so excited about learning what is going on here in San Diego, in the Sanford Stem Cell Institute, and how they can effectualize that for their futures and the future patients. These partnerships pave the way for wonderful, groundbreaking research. And it has a positive impact on the lives. But we are an integrated health system here in San Diego, and we see things going from bench to bedside, maybe from space to bedside as well. And I want to mention that over the last year, particularly the Sanford Integrated Space Stem Cell Orbital Research, or ISCOR Center, Allison's the director of that, and Kat Jameson flew payloads on CRS-31 with Space Tango and AX-3 with Axiom Space, several research payloads, and some of that work is coming back to affect our patients. Issues on microgravity, accelerated aging, the development and care of human organoids, as well as how its effects on cancer. I am thrilled that on this special occasion, we can delve into what Kat said, the intersection of science and art and space exploration. And I want all of you to engage in a thought-provoking exchange with many of the sessions that you're going to have this afternoon, particularly with our patients and patient advocates, and all of you in the room who are leading space experts, to explore all the latest advancements that you can think of and hopefully implement in the near-term future. Your participation here adds great value, not only to what the Stem Cell Institute and this partnership does, but again, to the value of patients for the future. So I want to thank you for your welcome, and I hope you have a wonderful seminar and discussion today. I think you'll find it well worth it and your time here. Thank you very much, and thank you, Director Jameson.

0: but also their business boards. I did want to ask, though, for the audience, we've got a few more questions that I could ask, but I'd rather open it up because Emed seems very anxious to answer other questions, and I'm sure Twyman does as well. But we've got Anna at the back. Hello there. From NSF, who I asked that business question for you because she's always asking about the value proposition, because if we're going to make a product, it has to be commercializable. We have to make it into a therapy that we can afford to deliver and people are willing to take. Sarah and our clinic, together with Paige, are going to have to deliver that therapy. And yes, CAR T cells are a perfect example, but we have small molecules, biologics. There's so many things we could do. Just wanted to open it up to the audience. Just to see if anyone, Sheldon has a question. So we have a microphone that will come around to you. We have two microphones. Dr. Morris.
1: Yeah, hi. I was just thinking a good question would be, you know, what do you see as the biggest impediment or bottleneck to moving forward in this? I also think about, you know, as a traditional science, if you send your paper to review, they expect you to have like 30 subjects in there or 100 subjects, and here we have like 2, 3, 4, and so how you know, it just seems like it's hard to convince people that it's a real result sometimes too. But what else kind of impediments do you see as the biggest thing that we need to get through to make these breakthroughs?
2: Just to maybe start with two, and I know that everyone on this panel are going to have a lot of opinions, but I'm just going to mention two. One is the amount of launch vehicles that we have and the return that we have, which no pressure, SpaceX, Starship, anytime now. We're all ready, I think. But I think that's one of the biggest hurdles right now, to be able to get enough science up there and then enough science back. Because right now, for every two launches, we have one vehicle back. So that really is a limitation. And I'm just going to mention this other one, too, because I think it's very important. And hopefully, commercial space stations like Axiom will be able to answer some of these issues. It's also, when we send science to the International Space Station, typically, we don't have a lot of analytical tools. The one that Dr. Jameson used for the first time, the Kermit, is one that is good if you have a reporter, for instance, like a GFP reporter, fluorescent reporter, to be able to see live what's happening with that particular pathway, or whether your cells are dying more, or if the neurons are more active for calcium imaging, for instance. But beyond that, we don't have too many tools that we can use on the ISS to get results in real time, and that is really an impediment to accelerate science, because then you have to wait to come back. You don't really know when that's going to happen. Like, for instance, we have right now SpaceX 33. That's going to be a six-month mission. So then basically once you send your samples up with that flight, you have to wait at least 6 months to get them back, to start analyzing and getting the results and then going back in line to go up on another launch. So that's a huge amount of time that you're wasting, versus if you have a lab that is equipped with cutting-edge technologies like you have in the lab here, then you might be able to get some of these results much faster and iterate. And
3: So I think there is another bottleneck. Is I heard it first time from Allison when he came to CAUS in October, gave a great seminar, and he finished his seminar with something: we need to train scientists to become astronauts. And this is my understanding, and more and more, and I became also a big advocate of that idea. And this is, we need probably to open up programs where we train our scientists to become astronauts. So when they go up there, they troubleshoot on spot, experiment, and even they can probably salvage some experiment that maybe normally will be lost. And that's probably would be huge benefits, in my opinion.
2: Saw this with Rayana while she was up there, so I didn't mean to cut you off, Silvan. Okay. But Rayana was, to the earlier point that Jenna was making, but she was like simply amazing. I think it also depends on each person, how they adapt to microgravity. And I've been always scared of going to space, and I do not want, I'm not one of those people who wants to go to space. I'm very good on Earth. But once I saw Ray operate at the Life Sciences Glove Box, which is basically the hood on the International Space Station, I was like, oh, wow, maybe I can go. But like, she seems so much at ease. But
3: that's why CAUS, for example, and in Saudi Arabia, I'm promoting this idea. Around her, we can build be part of this program to train scientists, one of the

0: Absolutely.
1: And collaboration, really networking for experiments that will be sent to space, because it's expensive and requires a lot of expertise. So avoid competition on certain subjects and network to send experiments.
2: Absolutely. Can I,
3: so Sylvain, we're just going to let Sylvain.
2: Yeah, I mean, the one thing that also, it's not only the scientist, but it's also the hardware designer. Because let me give you an example. To me, fluidics is not fully understood in space, and it's actually, nanopore technology was surprised to have better sequencing in space. They never understood why, but they had better read. There was lower drop there, so open question. The fluidics is different. We don't have good mathematical model for the fluidics. We have some models, but it's not fully developed. So think about, to me, what would be great is having more space, bringing bigger payload, where you could actually have the developer of actual tools developing in space. So for instance, a printer, once you're in space, I don't know if you've seen our astronaut playing with liquids in space. They can approach, they put the water and it's floating right there, the bubble, and they can approach it from any angle. You suddenly have this full three-dimensional access that you never do when you do printing on Earth, where it's always gravity is driving you in one direction. This could be totally exploited by, you know, very sophisticated software and hardware that could really print. So imagine you start with an organoid, you can actually start growing the blood vessels around the organoid through a printer. I mean, none of this is possible on Earth. It's just, forget it. It's never going to happen. But you can do it in space. But for this, I think you need to have the hardware folks actually living in space and designing in space. So it's not only the scientists. I think it's the entire group needs to go there.
3: Yeah. So Twyman's a hardware designer. Are you going to space, Twyman?
4: I'm happy to. Yeah. So, yeah.
5: Well, and I think what you're hearing, and to your point, Sheldon, so the ISS, you know, when it first got started in 1998, because it's been 25 years now that people have lived in space, it really wasn't designed for translational research. And that's what we're trying to do on the ISS now. And that's why there's challenges. But that's why the commercial space stations, VAST, Axiom, Starlab, those capabilities need to keep up now with the state-of-the-art science for translational medicine. Because we've kind of opened Pandora's box by saying, look what we can do here. And so I think you're going to see a lot of the challenges we face today on ISS. I love the ISS, right? It's the only place that we have to do science right now. But it looks like someone's 20-year-old garage. I mean, it's messy. And there's not a lot of space, and there's not state-of-the-art equipment. There's not high-throughput equipment. And to Sylvain's point, you know, we need to leverage even fluidics and high-throughput and ability to get the most science out of every mission that we can on the ISS. So we're kind of trying to ride a tricycle up a big hill right now, but hopefully we'll be on our speed bike. Good. As we get to the commercial space station.
3: Final comment to Sheldon's question from...
6: Yeah, one thing. You know how many companies, like, they want to be on board and say, I'm sorry, we don't have space in space. Like, we need that. We need to do proteomics. We need to do transcriptomics. We need to do, you know, real data transmissions, but we cannot accommodate. That's why also we are waiting for this continuity moment toward the new platform orbiting Earth, because we can do more, definitely.
3: I have a question. Oh, there's a question in the back. But before that question, what about doing clinical trials in space? I mean, we talked about there may be benefits for being in space. Who regulates that? How do we do that?
5: So that's a big discussion around the microphysiologic systems and organoid models that we've talked about. You know, you could use a personalized medicine approach and getting those models up there. Really look at individualized patient responses and tailor drug therapies to a patient, or to look as a clinical trial with a group of patient lines that would help to direct you to where the best maybe opportunities would be. Last night I had a great conversation with Alex Kalesi about
3: Bruce here.
5: Yep, the advances that are being made, even in understanding differences in genomic profiles, right, across different disease states. That's really going to accelerate our opportunity to understand how to treat diseases and even understand the mechanisms that are causing those. And if we can accelerate that in space, then we've just got a great opportunity to help patients.
3: Right. Actually, we've got a couple of questions from the back. will maybe have you answer that question as well as the one at the back. You go ahead.
0: Thank you. It's a pleasure to be here. I want to say thank

0: You, first before I start asking a question, I said thank everybody for this beautiful, awesome opportunity to talk about biology, technology, and space, and everybody who's put it together.
1: Thanks.
0: So a little bit about me. I'm Dave Beck. I am the branch chief for Space Access Mobility Logistics for U.S. Space Force out of Los Angeles. I'm here with my colleague, Dr. Brady Estevez, who invited me, and I really want to help a lot in build out space development and research for biotechnology, because I'm part of ISS Space Group Working Group. And one of the challenges I've seen with the three space stations is that we probably need to look at doing a dual approach like we do for technology insertion. Maybe have a space station where half of the space station is for research development only, and the other part is for the proliferation of space technology. We give you a really good hands-on and a good research incubator for getting students to get up in space and learn more about the operational side of technology while it's being conceived. So we talked about at Space Force about doing some in-space manufacturing. Right now, there's no money available for that, but

0: helping us here. We will put this on YouTube. We will put it on every available network. And who knows if actually anybody will watch it. But even as Noah was saying, just if somebody, and Alex was saying, and Justin was saying, just if somebody takes notice that they are part of their own solution and can help others, that you have to put the data into the public domain. If the public purse is paying for it, we want to be able to share the data and share it in real time. And, you know, that's those are things you want to do. Sorry. Debbie there?
1: No, yeah, I want to add something. In terms of the media, like, I have an interview every day with different media across the globe, really, from Italy to Spain. So the information is out there. And also, if you go to theissnationallab.org, we curate, like, every science we do on board. We have a magazine that goes out. So every information is out there. And nowadays, it's increasing in coverage. ISS National Lab is committed as far as today, business as usual, you know, with our grant programs, igniting innovation, tech dev development, our STEM education program to create the workforce development of the future. That's why also, my effort on national level to create this working group on connecting innovation hubs, but also cross-pollinating students with new technologies, VR, digital twins, so people, they don't need to travel, but they can put a mask. We have some there. Yeah. And they can actually pipette and simulate what is going on station. Like, this is like very much like covered and out there, and the media are, like, they have interest on that.
0: Yeah, so we do have a space panel at South by Southwest. That's 345,000 attendees. Some of them are in person, I think quite a lot. So we'll be doing that. So there's just generally more interest, but for a lot from younger people who just want a new type of career. They think this is cool. So I think you'll see Instagram, Snapchat, TikTok, not the conventional styles of media, but the truth is out there, and we'll make sure it's heard. So we're going to take a little break now because we're going to the Mind event. I'd like to thank all the speakers and people who asked questions for attending. Thank you.

Stem cell science is changing medicine and our understanding of human development. The Stem Cell Channel takes you into the labs where cutting-edge research takes place, introduces you to the scientists leading the way, and breaks down how these amazing discoveries impact everyday life and health. Visit uctv.tv/stemcell. 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

0: Yes, you have predictive AI trying to do the right thing, give people resources who are at the highest end of the risk spectrum. But if the highest end of the risk spectrum is also linked to their financial and socioeconomic status to be able to get the care, then you can inadvertently make that care actually further inequitable than what you would have imagined.
1: California's been warming pretty much as the globe has. So here's one long-term station at Bakersfield. These are just counts of warm temperature records broken and cold temperature records broken. Towards the end of the last couple of decades, basically there are no more cold temperature records broken, but hot temperature records are broken very frequently.

0: In the U.S., the thing that I kind of knew and understood easily in being involved with this community was the insistence of people on their rights as migrants. You know, we want equality, we want good wages, we want labor rights, we want political rights, we want to be on an equal level with the people who are in the community around us.
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2: The topic of the talk here is autism and gene therapy. And I've been working on ideas for gene therapy for a long time. And I would like to tell you, I mean, what is the status, what we are doing for that. And also take this opportunity to really set the stage on what is gene therapy and why we should care about gene therapy and autism. This is because I feel that sometimes my colleagues are working on gene therapy when they present or when they talk, I think they're often misunderstood, even by the community of autistic individuals. And again, because there is no contextualization of what the scientists are trying to do here. So I decided to divide my talk in different topics. Before I move on, I just would like to say that I'm a faculty here at UCSCD. I'm also the director of the stem cells. You are in a place where human stem cells are taking place. The labs are in that building. There are people from my lab here. If you meet one of them, you are welcome to ask them to tour the lab. So you can go and check it out. My lab manager is around. She can organize those things. But also, most importantly, on my CV is that I'm a father of Ivan, and some of you know him. So Ivan is an autistic boy with 16 years old now. And so most of my motivation is actually because of him, because we wake up together, we interact, and I recharge my energies because of him. So if I'm full of energy, it's because I've been around him for so long now. All right. So the way I decided to structure this talk is in five steps. The first one is, as I started to say, to contextualize the autism spectrum and exactly what we are trying to do here. And then I want to provide a very clear definition of gene therapy. I still think that there are confusions out there. It is not a new concept for science, but it's becoming kind of a mainstream in society. So make sure that everybody understands. And then I'll introduce the human model. I mean, why we use a human model to study autism. I'll show you the core of the science, which is the proof of principle that a gene therapy approach might work and why we are excited about that. And then I'll talk the next steps, what we are doing and what I think it needs to be done as a next step for these to become successful and move forward. All right. Let's start with put that in a context. And the reason I'm doing that, and for those who actually watch the videos from the conference last year, might remember that we start with a conversation with a scientist who had his research shut off because of the lack of interaction with the community of autistic individuals in his surroundings. So they didn't understand why he was studying the genetics of autism, and the work was temporarily shut off. And thankfully, I mean, everything was clarified and he's back on track. But we took that opportunity to have him talk and discuss here with our community, I mean, about that experience. So I'm good on our community because we have been doing this for several years. So I think we interact really well with each other. So I'm not too worried. But because we have a hybrid event now, and this is being broadcast worldwide,

I'd rather, again, I mean, set the stage for what I'm going to say or talk about gene therapy and autism. And first, by contextualize autism spectrum disorders, this is what most, I would say, neuroscientists and medical doctors will characterize as autism spectrum disorders. You have different levels of autism. High-functioning autism would be what we call level one, where these individuals will need some assistance. Some are already fully independent, so they don't really need too much more than that. And then you have in the middle, which would be level two, where they might suffer from some comorbidities or some consequences of autism and might require a little bit more of support. And then finally, we have level three, where these individuals will definitely need some support, sometimes one-on-one, sometimes two-to-one, to have that individual functioning. It's a large spectrum, and over the years the spectrum has grown a lot. And I honestly think that in the beginning I thought that this would be good because we have more representation. Now I think that we need to divide it again, and I think there are discussions about how to do that. But that's not the topic here, so we have to work with these right now. So again, I mean, this is what most medical doctors and scientists will see. What we see in societies is slightly different, would be something like that. You have perhaps in one extreme of the spectrum, what we call the high functioning would be the Asperger's. And these are often what you see in movies, in TV shows. They're often called smart kids, genius, or they're just different. Some of them are completely independent. Some of them still requires like some help. Most of those are looking for a job, or they already have a job. They just don't function well on that job. And there are a vocal part of that that fights for neurodiversity, and that's amazing. It is actually amazing to see how that community has grown up to fight for what they really want. And we've seen here at the ATPF, and we help that voice to elevate as well. But on the other side, you have what we are now calling, or some people are advocating to call what would be profound autism. And that's highly different. That's invisible to the mainstream society. So you don't see those kids. Most of the time, because they don't go out, they stay at home. It's very hard to leave the home with someone who is severely affected. So these are sometimes syndromic. They might have like a syndrome that are under the umbrella of autism. They require assistance 24/7. They will die if you leave them alone for 1 hour. So they have no idea what's a job. They have no idea what's diversity. They're not part of any conversation. So, there are some data saying that these are like 50% of the whole spectrum. Debatable if those numbers are right. But nonetheless, what's important here is that the extremes are getting very opposed to each other, to the point that what one end of the spectrum is fighting for example, the Asperger's, inclusion, diversity, acceptance, they would even disapprove words like patient, disability, intervention, cure, come on, I don't need that. And again, I mean, it was beautiful to see how this was growing over the years, and the rise of the neurodiversity among autism, something that we've been talking on these conferences for a long time. However, we need to be aware that the profound autism population cannot fight for anything because they cannot even talk. So most of those kids are nonverbal. They cannot, they have like severe neurodevelopmental disorder. So most of the fights are actually done by the families or the parents who are, again, I mean, supporting them 24/7. So the time that they have to fight for something is really minor. So it's a very sensitive population that it's perhaps the most vulnerable among the spectrum are the ones with profound autism. And of course, I mean, these are actually patients. They do have disabilities. They need intervention. And their families are actually hoping for a cure. So there is nothing wrong about what

the two extremes want to fight for, the two extremes want for. We just need to understand that they are actually two extremes of the same spectrum, something that over the years it seems that we are losing the sense of what are the needs for those two, which, to be honest, they are not mutually exclusive, because the profound autism will like to have inclusion, diversity, and acceptance at the same time. So not mutually exclusive, so we should not put them against each other, but we should converge them, I mean, making them work together, which would be even better. So what I want to point it out is that for the topic of what I'm proposing here, which is gene therapy, I'm not talking about Asperger's, I'm not talking about high-functioning autism. I'm talking about profound autism, people that will die in 1 hour without supervision. So these are the ones that I'm talking about. So gene therapy is for those. So if you are not in that part of the spectrum, you don't need to worry about that, because we're not studying you, we're not providing any therapy for you. We are doing for the other ones. So that's the contextualization. So let's move on to what is then gene therapy? Why we are doing that? So this is my definition of gene therapy: a way to overcome the consequences of a genetic mutation in a cell, hopefully restoring the proper function of the cell, tissue, and or behavior. Basically, we're trying to correct something that you are born with, some genetic mutations, in hoping to restore the proper function of the cell tissue or the brain. So how does gene therapy work? So for those who are not scientists, you might ask, I mean, how do you do that? I mean, you have about 86 billions of neurons in your brain that controls all your emotions, your behaviors, the way you talk, the way you present yourself. These are all orchestrated by 86 billions of neurons and about the same number of known neuronal cells that helps the brain cells to orchestrate as well. So how do we fix a mutation in each one of these? So that's not an easy task. And this is how gene therapy works. So virtually what a scientist can do is to pack the right version of the gene or enzymes that can fix the mutation of a specific gene inside the virus. And we use virus because virus have a good way. They're very efficient on penetrating human cells. I mean, after the pandemic, we all know that this is true now. And we use a virus that does not cause any harm to the person, and it's called AAV, an adeno-associated virus. So this is like a very mild flu virus. So we remove all the genome of that virus and we place these enzymes or the correct version of the gene inside that virus. And then we use the virus to deliver it, the correct gene or the enzymes that will fix the mutation back into the person. Those viruses would migrate to the nervous system and will deliver the correct copy of the gene to your brain cells, right? So in concept, that's amazing. That's perfect. But practically, we are still have like a long way to go because there are several problems with this idea. Your body might react to the virus. Your body might react to the correct copy of the gene, because remember, if you have a mutation, maybe your cells, your immune cells, never seen the correct version of the gene, so they might fight it back. And the delivery part is the most problematic. The virus does not fully penetrate the human brain. It would infect only a few cells. It's not 100% correction. And sometimes there are doses problems. Some genes cannot be cannot have like too much of the gene in there, you cannot have too low of the gene in there. So you have to control all of those aspects. So there's still like a fine-tuning problem with this technology before it becomes like something that you can move on into clinics. Although there are several clinical trials and protocols already moving on. I mean, if you go to clinicaltrials.gov and just place in a search like gene therapy, you're going to see hundreds
of gene therapy clinical trials going on. So this is definitely moving to mainstream. It's not perfect, but it's the best what we can do right now. And so, I mean,

It's a good tool. All right. Okay. So yeah, why we're not doing that for autism? We should be doing this for profound autism or the ones that we know the genetic mutation right away. Well, there's a problem that scientists have when we are trying to study autism, which is the lack of a model. And especially if you take like syndromic autism, profound autism, these are mutations in genes that affect your neurodevelopment. And meaning that you are actually born with autism. You don't acquire autism through your life. So your autism actually starts in utero. So how can we actually study the brain of autistic individuals when they are forming in uterus without use of non-invasive technology? So we cannot do that. Instead, what scientists have been rely upon was in different models, such as postmortem tissues. I mean, people with autism eventually die. Some families donate the brains to research, and we have a couple of those, so we can study. But the person is already dead. So the tissue is not alive, and the damage or the alterations is already formed. I mean, we don't capture what happens before, during the formation of the brain. Another way to study autism is to collect blood from people. But blood cells are not brain cells. Blood cells does not make connections, does not have synapses, does not influences your behavior. So there is so much you can do with blood. Most of the genetics of autism was done in blood. So it's still a very useful model, but doesn't get to the brain. And then finally, we have animal models. Animal models are tricky because you can create mutations similar to the ones that you see in patients in a mouse model. And the mouse model might seem autistic, but sometimes it's tricky because the mouse brain and the human brain, they evolve in different ways. What a mouse might be doing that seems like autistic, for example, having like a repetitive behavior, might have nothing to do with the circuitry or the brain cells that actually do the same thing in humans. So most of the times, especially when we are moving into treatment, mouse models have failed, miserable, especially for the brain. So you can see as a scientist, we don't have too much options here. And that's why I decided to bring, or me and others in this field, to take advantage of stem cells, human stem cells. Because with human stem cells, I can actually make brain stem cells. Stem cells are the ones that can differentiate or specialize in different brain tissues, including brain cells. And it was in 2008 when a researcher called Yoshiki Sasai from Japan show us that if you use a specific combination of factors, you can guide these cells to form brain tissues in three dimension. And this was the first publication. 2008 was when I was starting my lab, and I saw that. I said, oh my gosh, that's the model I need for autism. So I start following his path and improving protocols that now we have, way more robust than what he previously did. And so we could derive stem cells from autistic individuals and controls and compare them. So I can compare directly their brain cells in a dish, in a controlled situation of the lab. So there are different ways of doing that. These are the different protocols that we have from stem cells. You can create brain organoids that have multiple brain regions, or you can guide them to specific brain regions if you know where are the brain regions. For example, in autism, we focus a lot of attention in the prefrontal cortex, because we know it's a part that is affected in autism, and it's a part related to human cognition, and lots of processing of information happens in the cortex. So we now have tools to guide the stem cells to become cortex, a brain organoid, cortical brain organoid, with the right proper cells that we want to study in the lab in a dish. So before I move on, let me just say that if you search now this technology in the media, you're going to end up with names like, oh, they created a mini brain in a dish. So you
give the impression that you have like a fully formed brain in a Petri dish, which is not true. I'll show you how they look like in a moment. But this is enough for me to highlight the limitations of this technology that I want you to keep in mind. Because we are starting from stem cells, these neurons are still very mature. They are not vascularized. We don't have vases passing through it. So that's a problem. We might not have all the cell types because as an organoid, it means like a small size tissue. So it's a tiny thing. It's not the size of the brain. And we still have problems with reproducibility and translatability of this technology. So lots of things that we need to overcome. And I think most of them, to be honest, we're going to overcome in the next 3 to 5 years. For example, vascularization. I think in the next 3 years, we're going to have a brain organoid that is vascularized. So we can grow them bigger. We can add other pieces of the brain there. All right. So this is our protocol. We have a very nice recipe to make brain organoids. We start with pluripotent stem cells. We neuralize them. We induce their proliferation so they can grow bigger. And then we end up with spheres that are about 0.5 centimeter. And they contain about 5 million neurons in there. This is about the size of a bee brain. And a brain can do lots of things. So you can say that even though it's a very reductionist approach, we have something that might be useful. And this is a postdoc in the lab, and she's holding a plate which contains about 3,000 organoids. Each one of these white dots is one brain organoid with around 5 million cells in there. So we can use this to perform several experiments, and I'll highlight some of these experiments for you in a minute. But just to say that the anatomy is really good. It resembles something that is similar to a fetal human brain. There is a ventricular zone. You have progenitor cells surrounding the ventricle. These progenitor cells migrate and form the cortical plate, which is how the human brain is formed in utero. So we recapitulate all these stages inside the brain. Some people ask me, what kind of cells you have? Well, it really depends on what stage you're looking at. I start with single cells, I end up with 5 million cells because the cells replicate. This is a snapshot at 4 months. You have the pool of progenitor cells on top. You have most of neurons being formed. These are excitatory neurons. This is one of the most affected brain type in autism. You have your astrocytes being formed at that stage, and some of the inhibitory neurons start to emerge as well. So as we age the organoids, the diversity of cell populations will actually change as well, making the model closer and closer to the human brain. That's why we like it, because we can recapitulate very nicely all these stages. And I'll show you one example where this technology was very powerful, and it was another virus outbreak, but this time happens in 2015, 2016, back in Brazil. You might remember the cases of macrocephalic babies that were born in the northeast of the country. So at the time, there was no link between the virus and the defects in the brains of the babies. So to prove causation, what was done was to actually expose the Zika virus to the brain organoid, and we showed that the Zika virus could actually kill the progenitor cells, and so during the migration they would fail, and you have like a very small cortical thickness, which was mimicking exactly what was happening in utero in those babies. So most importantly than just proving the causation, just 2 years after the outbreak, we're able to use that tool to screen for antiviral drugs that could block the viral replication. And we find one that's called sofosbuvir that was initially developed by hepatitis. And so sofosbuvir can even actually block what we call vertical transmission from mom to the fetus. If you have a mom that is positive for the virus and takes the drug, the fetus would born without the virus. So this is from causation to treatment in 2 years, which shows that if you have the right tool, you can actually really advance sciences. And this was something that was missing in the hands of the neuroscientists, a really good
human model. But autism is not about brain malformations. Actually, very small percentage of autistic individuals have alterations in their brains. Most of the alterations that we see is about networks. And we always wanted to use the organoids to actually measure the networks that was formed during these stages. And the way we do that is by placing the organoids on top of a multi-electrode arrays. So these are electrodes that are just capturing the electrical activity of the organoid, of the tissue, over time. So we can measure that over time and see how it looks like. Scientists were completely skeptical that this would work. And I'll tell you why. Most of the tissues that we had, or the cultures that we had in the past, they were always below what we call the 5 hertz threshold. This is overall brain activity. So you can see 2D mouse, 2D human cells or mouse neurons, they are always below the 5 hertz threshold. And a primate brain fires at about 20 hertz. The mouse brain fires on 18 hertz. So we never could get there. Even if you wait longer, someone waited for 32 weeks, couldn't cross the 5 hertz threshold. So with our protocol, this was the big surprise of the lab. We see that if you wait for 40 weeks or about 9 months of age, which is similar to the human gestation, you actually achieve that 40 hertz with the organoids that we were able to produce in the lab. So that was a big news, and now we can actually study or use that as a model for conditions that affects neurodevelopment, such as neurodevelopment of the network, such as autism. Most importantly, they do that in a very similar way to the human brain. We did that by looking at EEGs, which is the same thing. These are electrodes that you place in your skull, and you can capture the different oscillations. The reason why this was important is that because labs like mine, we are too focused on the basic biology. We like to study genes, we like to study synapses, cells, but it's hard to bridge human cognition. So we'll never be able to do that. But this is something that cognitive neurosciences has been doing for a long time. They place the EEG on people's head and they correlate the different oscillations that they can get with different human behaviors, including autism. So if you have autism, if you have seizures, your EEGs would be different. And that's what we want to do with the brain organoids. Can we bridge that? And again, I mean, right before we start doing that, the only thing that we could do is to look for individual neurons. And I mean, individual neurons will not move you too far. And here's the reason. This is the analogy of a stadium. If I just look for one person, I don't understand what's going on in the entire stadium. Some people are quiet and then they become active. Some neurons are quiet and then they become active. That's cool. But what does it mean? So it means that someone scored a goal, or it means that there is a hola going on in the stadium, right? I only know that if I capture all the electrical activity at the same time. And that's what we were trying to do with these multi-electrode arrays. This is too complex, but just to say that there is a way to do that. And we team up with a colleague of mine here at UCSD, Brad Wojtek, for this study. And long story short, I mean, together with him, we showed that the organoids start to show these oscillations when they are about 4 months of age. By 6 months, they are very stereotyped. And by 8 months, they become highly complex. The activity of the organoids correlates really well with the diversification of cell types that you have in there. All right. We also showed that this is similar to the human neurodevelopment by creating a machine learning algorithm where we train the machine using the EEGs of the preterm baby brains, because we cannot do that in uterus. And then we feed the organoid with, we feed the machine with the data from the organoid. And what we see is a very nice correlation between the trajectory of the human EEG compared to the network of the brain organoid, which again suggests or confirms that the model we have is good enough for us to mimic
the oranges or the alterations that we see in uterus, including from people who has mutations in those neurodevelopmental genes, which includes the population of syndromic profound autism. All right, having that model allow us to move forward and now try if the gene therapy approach will actually function in

the way that we would expect. We don't want to do that before testing in the lab. I mean, that might have like some side effect, might not work, might not be safe. So the first thing that we want to do is do no harm. So we want to make sure that it's working properly as we had expected before we enroll our kids in this kind of a clinical trials. So the first thing that we did was, okay, let's find a cohort of individuals or patients that are very similar to each other, that all have the same mutation, so we can test it. And we started with our friends at the Pitt Hopkins Foundation, and we collected fibroblasts from different individuals carrying mutations in a gene called TCF4. And you can know that the gene is mutation by doing genome sequencing. So they all have genome sequencing. They all figured out that they have alterations in TCF4. So they are now classified as Pitt Hopkins kids. And we reprogrammed these cells and we started the work. So this was all performed with Fabio Pappes, who was a visiting scholar in the lab, and he was the one who led the study. So Fabio collected the cells, reprogrammed the cells. These are some of the characteristics that we keep in mind when we try to model the conditions, try to see if we see something similar in our brain organoids. Of course, I mean, there are situations that requires other cell types that we don't have in organoid. For example, constipation. We cannot model yet constipation in a dish. We might be able to do that in the future. So we are looking for more of the intellectual disability alterations in the networks, something like that. And so Fabio was able to created these brain organoids. And one thing that he immediately saw it is that the size of the organoids compared to the controls here are the parents of those kids, they are smaller. We can see that they do not grow as you would expect for neurotypical individuals. So the size is about 50% reduced compared to controls. Just looking for the diameter. And the expression of TCF4 is also reduced in the patients, as we'd expect, because they have mutations, so they're not expressing the full level of TCF4 in there. Also intriguing is that we do see some malformations of the organization of these neurons inside these organoids. For example, the organoids, the normal organoids or the control organoids, they will form rosettes. These are early stages of neurotube formation. You can see those rosettes or these morphologies on the parental organoids, but we barely see that in the Pitt Hopkins derived organoids. So once we have, and we quantify, for example, SOX2 is a cell type that proliferates in the brain. So you can quantify that and show that there is a reduction in the number of SOX2 proliferating cells in these organoids, explaining why they are so tiny, they are so small. All right. So what else can we find out using these organoids? Well, we can look around all the genes that TCF4 might be regulating. TCF4 is a master regulatory gene that controls the expression of downstream genes. We do that by doing like a gene expression profiling. For those who are not neuroscientists, this is just a way to analyze thousands of genes at the same time. And the different colors means that we have more of these genes or less of these genes compared to controls. And by looking at these genes, we can guess what kind of a molecular pathways are affected as well. And we are able to create insights about how this gene is actually reducing the number of SOX2 positive cells inside these organoids. And we learned that some of these progenitor cells are actually controlling the identity of cortical neurons that would appear later, a little bit later in life. And these cortical neurons are important for the proper network to be formed. And one of the markers for that is called CTP2. So this is a specific cortical neuron. And you see, again, because we don't have the right proliferation, you end up with a cortical population that is lower on these CTP2
neurons. These neurons are involved on the microcircuitry of the cortex, but also between the communication of the two hemispheres, between the communication of the cortex and other cortical regions. So it's a very important population that might explain several of the clinical

symptoms of these patients. So it's very important that we are recapitulating that in a dish. We also confirm these findings in postmortem tissue. We were able to perform the same analysis in one of the postmortem tissues that we had. And we validate that not only the CTP2 population was reduced, but also several of the genes that we were expected to be affected by the lack of TCF4, they were affected as well as in the postmortem tissue. So that gives us like a confidence that what we have is really something that mimics the TCF4 deficiency, or as we call haploinsufficiency, because one copy is functioning, the other one is not, in the brain cells of those individuals. All right, so we have a model, the model is working, the model now recapitulates some of the key parameters that we think is important for TCF4, what we can do. So one strategy, and you probably hear about the CRISPR enzymes. So these are enzymes that you can use to correct genetic mutations, but you can also use these enzymes to stimulate the expression of genes. And I told you that those individuals have one of the normal allele, the normal copy of the gene is still functioning. So what Fabio decided to do was, okay, let's use CRISPR to activate or to overproduce the right copy of the gene. So maybe by doing that, you have more protein inside the cells and we can rescue that. So he designed the strategy. It requires like some specific guided RNA to the specific regions of the TCF4, and he tested in the protocol of brain organoids. And to our biggest surprise, if you add the CRISPR early on in the development of the brain organoids, you no longer see the macrocephalic phenotype. You basically rescue the population. You rescue the expression of TCF4, but as well as some of the downstream genes. But one of the most, I would say, surprising findings that that he shows, it is that something that we're not expecting to be rescued, which was some of the morphological alterations that he saw in these organoids. For example, here I'm highlighting in magenta there some of the what we call cortical scars. So these are neurons that are just not formed properly in the cortex. But upon the treatment with the CRISPR enzymes, he was able to see that this was gone. So he no longer has these structural defects in these organoids. So these, again, all very good news. The only bad news here is that the CRISPRs are not yet ready for clinical trial. These enzymes are still under development. They create what we call off-targets. So they might activate other genes than the ones that we want. So it's not quite ready yet. And then we thought, what about if we create a second strategy where we just put the correct gene inside the cells without trying to regulate the endogenous one? So it was a little bit tricky to do that because the expression of TCF4 needs to be regulated in the precise amount inside the cell. So he created a very nice strategy that I'll spare the details now. But basically, by manipulating the repeats of this micro E5 box upstream to the promoter region, he was able to get the right amount of TCF4 inside the cells. And then he shows that the virus, he built the virus carrying that gene, and shows that the virus was enough to restore the expression in the brain cells and all the downstream genes that regulates TCF4. More importantly, he then used the virus to infect brain organoids already formed from Pete Hopkins patients and he started to see back all the alterations that I previously described. First of all, he restored the expression of TCF4.

out the function analysis. So he plated the organoids on top of these multi-electrode arrays, and he recorded over time. This is the behavior of the networks of the controls in the first graphics. And in dark blue is the patients, and in light blue is the patients after the viral correction. And you see that we're able to restore some of this network activity. Again, very nicely done. And so I'm glad that this program was picked up by Mazi, which is a company that does clinical trials. And these vectors are now being tested in monkeys for toxicity. Once we clear the toxicity, this would be moved into clinical trials. So we're not expecting any side effects, but the FDA will require that we test those vectors in primates' brains just to avoid any surprise when you're doing the clinical trial. So this is a proof of principle that you can actually correct the gene inside brain organoids and rescue not only the cellular defects, the molecular defects, but also the network defects, giving us confidence that this might actually work in vivo as well in the patient's brain. So we, in my lab, we're expanding these ideas to other genes. This is another program that we have for CDKL5 deficient syndrome. If you have mutations in CDKL5, you have a very early onset of seizures. When you are like a newborn with 3 to 4 months of age, you start having seizures. So that's dramatically affect your neurodevelopment. And this is due to the hyperexcitability of these networks. The bar in the middle shows how hyperexcitable is the networks compared to the black bar, which is the control in the organoids. Now, if we just replace the gene back into the organoids, you see how can we reduce this hyperexcitability, most likely eliminating the susceptibility to seizures. So this is another program that is moving on for a potential clinical trial. And we think that the earlier we act, the better for these patients. And finally, we have another one for Rett syndrome. This is a gene called MECP2. It's an epigenetic gene. We showed that we showed that there are many defects associated with alterations in brain organoids that carry that mutation. Most importantly, if you place the organoids from Rett syndrome in these multi-electrode arrays, they will show a deficiency as well. And now if you add the virus, the little bit of green that you have in that organoid in there is the small number of cells that we are able to infect with the AAV. And this is a nice curve showing that as you increase the dose of the virus, you restore the electrical activity of the population. And what I think it's quite important, and we still don't know yet how that works, is that the number of infected cells here is less than 5%. I mean, we are getting like a very low infection, but that's enough to correct the entire network. So that gives me hope that the brain is so plastic that even with just 5% of functional cells, you are able to overcome all the genetic defects. So genetic is not deterministic if you have the proper environment for the neurons to thrive. So that's quite important. So there are many other alterations related to autism. This is just like a sample of the conditions or the genetic alterations that we're doing in the lab. Most of these conditions, we don't have even animal models to do that. So we generate brain organoids. We test for therapeutics. We test if we can find drugs. We test if we can find a gene therapy approach. There are now antisense oligonucleotides, ASOs. You might hear about that. So that's another possibility. And the goal is really to show proof of principle and accelerate, speed up all the clinical trials. And I'm glad to say that over the years, the FDA is being more and more sympathetic to this model, understanding the needs to really push this type of therapies further on. All right. So proof of principle, we have it in our hands in different stages of development now. What are the next steps? There is one major problem with the gene therapy, especially in autism, especially for the syndromic profound

autism. It is that not everybody does genome sequencing. This is something that is not like mainstream. Most of the doctors don't even prescribe that because they don't even understand the value of that. To be honest, I mean, even if you have the gene right now, there is not much you can do, but you can start already personalizing the treatment. Even if you cannot do that, I mean, you might be able to participate in these future clinical trials. And the problem that we are having is to recruit enough patients for these clinical trials because we don't know where they are. I mean, we might have good foundations such as the Rett syndrome, the CDKL5, the Pitt Hopkins that help us to map all the patients in the world. But what about all the other 100 genes related to autism? We still don't have foundations being formed. We still don't know how many of those are affected. We don't know where they are. But the good news is that genome sequencing is getting cheaper. People are having access to that. There are more conscious about the value of that. So people are doing it. So what we decided to do is to create an app called TismoMe. On that app, you just plug your information and you add the genetic alteration that you find in your report. And researchers like me or doctors or even family members, they can search by the characteristics, by the gene mutations or by the gene profile and be able to connect to each other. So we initially thought about doing that for the science, but we realized that there is way more benefits on creating the first social media for autism, actually. That's what it becomes, because there are several stakeholders that might take advantage of a social network like that. So we are seeing like families connecting and exchanging information among them. Some have kids that are older, some had kids that are younger, and being able to connect with the families, what they try, what kind of drugs it work, what kind of treatments they're doing, how they're progressing in life, it's really value for other families. So that's a plus. But also, I mean, doctors are now finding ways to find other families to point or to ask questions about all these specific genetic alterations, because honestly, we don't have natural history for most of them. So we don't know how they progress, what are the clinical symptoms associated with specific mutations. So that's the value of that. And we created it in a way that you can opt in for research, so it's not automatic. You actually see a value on that, and you decided to participate, and the data is yours, and it's fully protected. So we are running like a pilot experiment in Brazil with my colleagues over there. I think we have about 5,000 people already connected and using the network. The next phase is really the expansion to other countries. And we really hope that this tool will facilitate not only the research, but the interaction among families, among therapeutics, among medical doctors. So we'll see how this goes. I mean, the network would be shaped by us. So we create the network, we can shape it, and we can evolve the way we want. So it's really something that we should take advantage of. All right. So I'm stopping soon just to take comments and questions. But these are the major take-home messages that I hope you keep in mind. Profound autistic individuals are likely the most vulnerable population and might benefit from gene therapies. Again, I mean, in the context of the whole spectrum, this is not for everyone. This is for the ones who actually need it. So the science is working towards that, towards improve the conditions, improve of the symptoms. We might not be able to get to a full cure, but we might improve some of the symptoms. We might eliminate some of the comorbidities with a gene therapy approach. So it acts on the root of the problem. So human brain organoids can be derived from autistic individuals, and they function as a gene therapy approach or as a proof of principle, and might be useful tools for preclinical assays. So we can already test the vector toxicity, some of those fundamental issues that the FDA might get back to us before we move into a proper clinical trial.
And then finding these

0: individuals with profound autism with specific mutations in the same genes, it is and continues to be a major challenge. We have some programs for specific genes, and when we ask the help for some of the pharmaceutics, they are refusing because the patients are not organized. They don't know how many patients are there. They don't have a foundation. They don't have natural history. So it's sitting in my lab and it's not moving forward because we don't have that. So we hope that a network like TISMO-ME might actually help to speed up all these challenges that we have right now. All right, I would like to thank all the members of my lab. Full disclosure, I'm a co-founder of TISMO. TISMO is a genetic company that actually founded TISMO-ME. And these are members of my lab. I highlight mostly the work from Fabio here, but there are so many people working on these brain organoids right now. And we are in debt to all the families that actually contribute to our research, that donates their time, that comes to visit the lab, donate their fibroblasts, and actually help us to shape the way we are moving with our science here. So thank you very much.
1: Some questions came in. One from Claudia Villarreal. Will this therapy help a teenager 16 years old who suffered from severe hypoxia at birth? As a result, at present time, has severe speech delay, intellectual disability, and autism? Genetical study was done. No other reason for his delay was found.
0: Yeah, so there is several conditions where, first of all, it might not be caused by a genetic alteration.
1: Right.
0: And the question is, can we do something about it? Well, I mean, the traditional gene therapy might not work, but again, we might hack some other genes that facilitate the plasticity of the brain to help those that have hypoxia early in life. What I'm learning is that the human brain is way more plastic than we thought before. There are people walking around with just half of the brain and we don't even know because we don't study them, because we don't, I mean, they don't go to the doctor because they're not complaining. But the brain can do things that we are very surprised. So I trust the plasticity of the human brain, and I think we're going to find how to modulate such a plasticity even later in life. So I truly believe that that's possible.
2: Hi. My name is Kyle Cabrera. I'm a student at UCSD. I wanted to ask, in going beyond organoids, as far as what you believe the next steps are for this gene therapy treatment, do you personally believe that the cell type, the cell species matters in terms of different regions of the brain? And I ask because in learning about genetics thus far in my major, I have learned that there is evidence suggesting that certain regions of the brain develop slightly differently in utero for people that have autism spectrum disorders, the cuneus, for instance, and that may not necessarily be the case for other species of cells in different regions. Do you feel like the focal targeting of these specific areas and the development of these areas is going to be important going forward?
0: Yeah, absolutely. And that's why I think we need a better representation of all the cell types in the organoids that we currently don't have at all. But we have the major one, so it's very reductionist, but I think it's a good starting point. And I do think that the species matter. For example, the most used animal model in biomedical research is the mouse. And you have a fully formed mouse brain 20 days. So the human brain takes like 9 months and is still immature. So the species and the cell type and the background, the genetic background, do matters. And I think that's why we are failing miserable on developing drugs for the brain, because we never had like a good model system. So I have high hopes for the tiny organoids. Yeah.
1: There's another question. An anonymous attendee, going back to the beginning of your presentation and from your perspective, is the activism from highly functional Asperger's autistic individuals hurting the profound autistic individuals? By the way, that word that you used up there, profound, which is obviously very, well known to this community and so on. I mean, these words are turning up in articles now.
0: Yeah.
1: First of all, what do we mean by profound autism?
0: Yeah, I think it is

0: a tentative or a way to really characterize that population that is most vulnerable. Going back to your first question, and by the way, not everybody agrees on the term profound autism. I think scientists are slowly embracing it because it helps to describe. When I say profound, everybody gets, all right, we know what you're talking about, are the most vulnerable ones. But this is true with all the autism terminology. It doesn't make 100% of the people happy. So some people don't like this term. I think the community is slowly embracing it. We'll see. And if the activism of the high functioning autism is hurting the ones on the profound autism, and the answer is yes, unfortunately. And that's why I think it's important to contextualize. We already had instances where scientists had been attacked in conferences or bashing social media because of such terms. And one example is the use of patient as a terminology. These are patient. And then, if you say that in social media, oh my gosh, people will go after you. And I think it's just, it's either lack of knowledge or lack of contextualization, because I don't think this population, the high functioning, are lack empathy. I think maybe they are just not aware of what's going on. So I think, again, I mean, that's why I encourage all the scientists to contextualize their research and explaining exactly what you're doing. Because once you explain, and we try with this community, in ATPF, we have several high-functioning autistic individuals, and we talk equally. They fully understand what's going on. I mean, they're not against a treatment for the profound autism, but because we have been working with them for a long time. This is not true in other parts of the country, in other parts of the world, but we need to catch up.
1: So as a parent of an autistic child, I believe some of the issues came in utero, and there's no history of autism on either side of the family that we can tell for generations. So I'm wondering, so I understand you're coming from the gene aspect of it. What if it's an environmental aspect? Or how do you address that versus the genes?
0: Yeah. So first of all, by not having a history of autism in the family doesn't mean that it's not genetic, because there are mutations that acquire during development. The person, we call them private mutations or de novo mutations. So it's still worth investigating if they don't have like private mutations. But nonetheless, there are certain types of autism or conditions that resemble autism that are caused by environmental factors. And we know a few of them. Gene therapy might not work because there is no gene involved. But we in the lab are investigating potential drug treatments. So there are maybe some drugs that might actually help the networks to reestablish, help the formation of synapses. One of the first work that we had for Rett syndrome was not on gene therapy, it was on finding a drug, and that was IGF-1. And in our tissue culture, IGF-1 works beautifully. So we restore all the synapses that were missing in Rett syndrome. The problem with the clinical trials was that IGF-1, insulin growth factor 1, was a long molecule, was not penetrating the brain. So it failed until a company called Neuren create like a short version of that molecule that now penetrates much better in the brain. And I think it's probably the first drug to be approved for Rett syndrome. So there are hope for drug treatment as well.
2: 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Thank you.
0: Thank you.

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Welcome. Good to see everybody. A packed house. We love this. Thank you for coming out. I'm Greg Johnson, director of the Walter H. Kapp Center for the Study of Ethics, Religion, and Public Life here at UC Santa Barbara. And it is just wonderful to have you all come out, even when the sun is teasing us after days of rain, to come inside. I appreciate that very much. Our guest, whom I will introduce here momentarily, I quipped to him this afternoon. He owes me a certain version of my childhood back, because his narrative of Presbyterians, the FBI, and white nationalism disrupted who I thought I was. Now, growing up in a Presbyterian church with a really large stained glass window, I should add, that was almost entirely white in Colorado Springs, Colorado, I knew something was a little bit off, even as a little kid. I was still alive. J. Edgar Hoover was still alive when I was a little kid, so the influence was there. My father read Christianity Today. Nothing so wrong with that. But it seemed real white, real conservative, real limiting in certain kinds of ways that even as a little kid I wondered about. And as I've grown up, I've, you know, added some detail and texture to why I maybe thought something was going on there that I didn't entirely understand as a kid. When I first heard Professor Martin speak about this topic, my eyes opened. I realized, wow, there's a deeper substory here that I had no idea about. And I'm sure some of you know aspects of this story, but in its fullness, it's really quite eye-opening and tells us so much about who we are now as a nation, how race is policed explicitly or otherwise, how race gets hinged to notions of religion and well-being for some, but not for all. It's a story that shakes me to the core. I'm not Christian anymore. I'm agnostic on a good day. But I still like to think my childhood was largely a good thing. But I really rethink what it meant to sit in those church pews now and hear the stories I heard and be influenced in the way I was. And that itself isn't entirely negative, but it's the kinds of growing pains we should all be subjected to, I think, in a healthy way. And so I'm grateful for that. I want to thank our co-sponsors, Department of Religious Studies, Department of History, the Center for Cold War Studies, and Legal Humanities. Thank you all for helping make this happen. I want to thank our donors who've supported our work over the years. I want to thank Dusty Hosley, the Associate Director of the Center, for the great work he puts into these events, and our student workers. I want to point you towards a few upcoming events on, March 5th, How Queer Bookstores Shaped the Gay Liberation Movement. This is downtown. We're co-sponsors of this. It's a student in our Mendel Dissertation Fellows Program, Sarah Dunn, so please come out for that. And then just 2 days later, Phil Gorski from Yale University, speaking on fragmentation of the sacred. He's really fantastic and is actually an expert in contemporary aspects of white Christian nationalism. And so that dovetails nicely with some of what we'll be doing today. And let me just show you quickly a sketch of some spring events. Anti-Asian Hate, Racial Trauma and Post-Traumatic Growth with Russell Young. A talk story session with Maxine Hong Kingston. This is a co-sponsored event

0: Black Suicide Studies Workshop, Race, Law, and Asian American Religions, an event with a Native American environmental activist and scholar, Dina Julia Whitaker, and then co-sponsoring the American Indian Indigenous Collective Conference, and then finally Writing the American Dream, How the Media Mainstreamed Reagan's Evangelical Vision, with Diane Winston from USC, also dovetails in interesting ways with today's event. So please come out for those. Briefly, by way of a land acknowledgement, we're on Chumash land. Most of us know that. We also know that land acknowledgements without follow through are patently meaningless. This university is starting to turn the corner on some important issues by way of our Chumash neighbors and relatives. In the first instance, repatriation, returning human remains to the people from whom they came. And I'm on the committee that's doing that work, and I can report that it's really being done. And I'm proud of that because it hadn't been done for a really long time. The other thing, we're just completing several searches in Native studies and another one yet to come for senior scholars in the field, and that'll add momentum to the work we do. So the university is making important investments in Native peoples and places in this area. So I want to acknowledge that. I want to acknowledge the ongoing lives of Chumash people. And I hope we, as an institution, have more and more opportunities to welcome their kids to campus. Lerone Martin is Martin Luther King Jr. Centennial Professor in Religious Studies and Director of the Martin Luther King Jr. Research and Education Institute at Stanford University. Martin previously taught at Washington University in St. Louis and received his PhD from Emory University. He is author of two books, most recently, The Gospel of J. Edgar Hoover, How the FBI Aided and Abetted the Rise of White Christian Nationalism, 2023, from which he'll speak today. And in 2014, Preaching on Wax, The Phonograph and the Making of Modern African American Religion. Martin has been the recipient of numerous awards and fellowships, including from the NEH and the ACLS. Most recently, he was awarded a large grant from the Luce Foundation as co-director of the Crossroads Project, a multi-year initiative focusing on the public understanding of African-American religions. It is a great pleasure to have Professor Lerone Martin with us today. Please join me in welcoming him.
1: Good evening, everyone. Thanks, Greg, for that wonderful introduction. I want to thank you all for coming out this evening. And it was tough to come back inside because after all the days of rain, we finally got some sun. And so I really appreciate you all coming out. I want to thank all the sponsors who helped put this together. First and foremost, Dusty for taking care of me, and Greg for putting up with my schedule as a new dad. I want to thank Greg for that. And I also want to thank the Walter H. Capp Center, Department of History, and Department of Religious Studies, Cold War Studies, and Legal Humanities. And a shout out to all the students who came out. I hope that in addition to the extra credit you signed up for, I hope that you get a little something else out of this as well. So let me get started and so we can have a time for conversation and Q&A. Let me be clear for the grad students in the room. Let me just enunciate what my interventions are here and give you a bit of background about why I decided to write this book in the first place. So first is FBI files. I did not start out thinking I was going to write this book. I started out thinking I was going to write a book on religious radio. And I thought I was going to write about how religious radio shaped the radio industry. And I had a colleague at Washington University in St. Louis who had finished a book on the FBI's surveillance of African-American writers. And so Bill Maxwell said, you know, as you write this book on radio, you might want to check and see if the FBI was interested in any of these radio preachers.

And then later that summer, Michael Brown was killed in St. Louis, and I was teaching in St. Louis at the time at Washington University in St. Louis. And I met a number of clergy in the area during the protest in Ferguson. And some of the clergy in the area had told me the FBI had reached out to them to question them around what they were going to do to assist the FBI in making sure the St. Louis region didn't explode. So that got me thinking, how long has the FBI been reaching out to religious faith communities for partnership, for collaboration? So I started making FBI requests, FOIA requests for FBI files, not on clergy that I thought the FBI wouldn't like, which is typically how we think about this. But I thought about making FOIA requests for clergy that I thought the FBI might like. And so that's what began this progress of this book. I started getting hits upon FBI relationships with clergy in America. And so I started thinking about how we could use FBI files, not just to figure out who the FBI was surveilling, but perhaps who the FBI was working with. I eventually ended up having to sue the Department of Justice. And I was and the faculty in here will appreciate this, I was a junior faculty member at the time. I made a request for Billy Graham's FBI file, and the FBI, against FOIA legislation, wrote back to me and said, you know, we don't know if we have anything. If we find it, we'll let you know. But FOIA legislation states that the FBI has to respond within 20 working days. And so they never responded. And so I happened to meet an attorney and who was very kind to me. We were talking about what we were working on. And I told him, and like a good lawyer, when I told him the story, like, yeah, I don't know what I'm doing really. I've tried to request Billy Graham's file. They won't give it to me, and, you know. And he's like a good lawyer. He said, well, you should sue. And I thought, you know, as my father would say, that's the federal government. Like, you don't sue the federal government, you know. So he's like, sure you can, right? He's like, you know, I'll do it pro bono. I'll do it for free. You just have to pay the court filing fee. I was a junior faculty member. This was my research. So I went to my department chair and asked for research money to sue the FBI, right? And Marie Griffith, who was my courageous chair, who I love dearly, and she said to me, I'm not really sure you can do that, so, you know, go to the provost. So I went to the provost of the university and said, hi, I'd like research money so I could sue the FBI. And, you know, and I also, please make sure I get tenure. And and he said, I'll get back to you. He's like, well, you know, I've read the faculty handbook, and it doesn't seem to be anything that says you cannot use research money to sue the FBI. So good luck. And so I sued the FBI for it. And that really opened up the doors to this book. So that's the one intervention I want to make. The second one is for us to think about the FBI and the Cold War, especially as it relates to religion, for those in the Cold War studies. Thinking about the FBI as being an authenticator, an engine of driving certain ideas around the spiritual Cold War. I tried to make that claim in this book, which I'll talk to you in a little bit. And finally, the origins and political rise of white evangelicals. I hope that what my book will do, and I hope to convince you, is the role the FBI played in helping white evangelicals rise in the halls of power and to authenticate their message as the rightful custodians of the soul of the nation. And actually, finally, then, of course, the rise of white Christian nationalism in the 20th century. We've heard a lot about this as of late, and I hope that I'll be able to convince you that the role the FBI played in helping white Christian nationalism rise to the fore as a political force. So I try to do that in the book, and with three major parts. Here's part one. Part one is proselytizing faith. Here's the claim: that J. Edgar Hoover made white Christian nationalism a bedrock of the modern national security state. Now, I recognize fully that the role that J. Edgar Hoover played in orchestrating and structuring the modern FBI, right? There's a great deal of

things that Hoover did to organize the FBI to make it what it is today, in terms of the sort of landmark representative of law enforcement in the world. But part of that orchestrating and constructing the modern FBI had some liabilities to it and limits to it, and I'm going to articulate some of those today. And part of this comes from Hoover's background. J. Edgar Hoover was born in Washington, D.C., January 1st, 1895. He died there in Washington, D.C. In 1972. He ran the FBI from 1924 until 1972, so almost half a century, J. Edgar Hoover led the FBI. And a great deal of what Hoover brought into the FBI, he learned in his childhood. So I went to the Law Enforcement Museum and looked through his FBI, looked through his personal estate, and I found a number of things. This is his childhood diary at 13 years old. He kept track of a number of things, including the fact that he was elected secretary of Sunday school class. Sunday school meant a great deal to J. Edgar Hoover. It's something he talked about a great deal in his childhood diary. And throughout his life, he saw Sunday school as really being a laboratory or a place where Americans learned religion and citizenship. This is what he said about the Sunday school. He says, Sunday school has instilled within me a spirit of no compromise when dealing with persons and situations opposed to the ideal of a good Christian life. It has endowed me with a keener and deeper appreciation of my responsibilities as director of the FBI. So Hoover really took within this ideal of Sunday school as being something that instilled within him a spirit of no compromise when dealing with people who were opposed to what he understood as the ideal Christian life. And he brought that with him, as he says here, into the FBI when he took over in 1924. He even went further later to say that he felt that the FBI had a Christian purpose, which was to defend and to perpetuate the dignity of the nation's Christian endowment. So this idea that America has at its core, at its soul, a Christian ideal, and Hoover saw the FBI as being a central player in perpetuating that is key to understanding the FBI in Hoover's time, and I would argue even some today. So one of the ways that Hoover did this was he got rid of all the people of color who worked in the FBI at the time in 1924. He got rid of any of the women who are also agents as well. And he reconstructed the FBI by exclusively hiring white Christian males, primarily Protestants and Catholics. He hired and restructured the FBI. He brought in a dress code. He brought in a certain type of structure, which included making sure the agents were from certain schools. He himself had graduated from George Washington University, so he hired a good deal of agents from George Washington University. He hired a good number of agents who were part of his fraternity. He was part of KA, which was, many of you know, was a Southern-based fraternity. He hired men from there, and also Catholic law schools throughout the country, St. Louis University, Fordham University, et cetera, et cetera. And one way that he really tried to make these FBI agents really understand themselves as being Christians who are defending the nation was by making them sign a pledge. He had them sign an FBI pledge, which said in part, I shall, as a minister, seek to supply comfort, advice, and aid to those who may be in need of such benefits. As a soldier, I shall wage vigorous warfare against the enemies of my country, of its laws, and of its principles. So agents in their FBI files that I found during the days of Hoover's early days had this pledge in their file, and they signed it to commit themselves to being Christian soldiers. And one way that he ensured that was to make sure that FBI agents went on spiritual retreats. They went on spiritual retreats named Manresa retreats, which were for some of those of you who are familiar with the Catholic faith. These were named after Saint Ignatius, who was a soldier who was converted in a cave in Manresa, who dedicated his sword, who was a former soldier, he dedicated it to Christ.
And so Hoover had agents go through spiritual exercises after St. Ignatius.

to help shape them and mold them into this idea that they would be Christian soldiers. This is a copy of what I found in FBI files. This is an actual sign-up sheet. Those of you would be familiar with when you were maybe in elementary school and you would go on a field trip and mom and dad had a sign-up sheet. But you can see here, every division within the FBI had a retreat captain. So it's very regimented, very ordered about which division had a retreat captain and who was in charge of making sure that people in their division went to the spiritual retreat, and that your name, your section, if you were going to drive, et cetera, et cetera. And all of this, of course, was subsidized by taxpayer dollars, both transportation and the food and everything that was supplied at these spiritual retreats. And at these retreats, agents would go through the spiritual exercises about cultivating themselves to understand themselves as soldiers for Christ. Another exercise that FBI agents went through was an FBI mass and communion breakfast. So the FBI would have a mass, and they would pick a particular person to preach at the mass. This was open to not just Catholics, but Protestants as well. And the FBI would then invite people to come speak afterwards at the breakfast, which was at a fancy hotel, usually in DC. Usually people were invited were prominent celebrities, everybody from famous football coaches or celebrities would come and speak. The only person that I found, ironically, who said no to the FBI's request repeatedly was Ed McMahon, the former sidekick of Johnny Carson. Repeatedly, these letters would come to him, and they were very, very, like, these letters sounded very, like, official. These letters would say, you know, like, hello, like, you've been identified by the FBI would be a perfect speaker for our worship service. Like, we want you to come. Like, please confirm. And Ed McMahon, I've never discovered why, continually said no. But everybody else from Vince Lombardi to celebrities of this nature would say yes, but Ed McMahon said no. So these spiritual retreats were open to breakfast was FBI employees, their relatives and friends who all gather and worship under the banner of the FBI. Usually Hoover would not attend, but he would send his word or he would write some type of statement to be read to the FBI, their family and friends. Here's one statement that I found in FBI files. It is a pleasure to extend best wishes on the occasion of the 15th annual FBI Mass and Communion Breakfast, and the day when a large number of our citizens are completely engrossed in the material things of life. It is a source of deep pride to know that so many men and women of the FBI, their family and friends, gather each year in this now traditional manifestation of their faith in God. Belief in God and his teachings is vital in the fight we daily wage against the insidious forces seeking to engulf us. Without this belief, crime would soon be rampant, and without it, communistic atheism would rob us of our spiritual existence. Let us mold our lives in his image and likeness and strive to uphold the Christian ideals upon which this great nation was founded. John Edgar Hoover, Director. So these sorts of statements would be read at these FBI worship events, and families would hear this, friends would also hear this. So it helped America to see the FBI as these Christian soldiers who are fighting to perpetuate America's Christian ideal. And finally, the FBI also had FBI Protestant worship services, where FBI would travel around the DC area for headquarters and have worship services and Protestant churches along the same way. This religious culture was so embedded into the FBI that I found one FBI agent who had retired to become an Assemblies of God pastor, and he simply said that the Bureau was my seminary, right? That he felt that going through the FBI in some way was like going to seminary, preparing him for the ministry that he then went on to do as an ordained minister. So that's part one of the book. That's the first claim I try to make about this Christian nationalism being a core feature of the FBI through these worship services and spiritual exercises. Part number two. I make a claim that Hoover and white evangelicals partnered to authenticate and materially support white Christian nationalism. The FBI partnered with folks to make white Christian nationalism as the

the authentic expression of faith in America. As World War II was waging on, Hoover went on the radio and made this claim on NBC Radio in 1942. He said, "The present situation is similar in many respects to those dark days in the early 30s when crime ran rampant and threatened to corrupt the very bloodstream of the decency of America. It is once again the forces of the Antichrist. We should resurrect the plain, strong ideas of our God, our home, and our country. I will lift up my eyes unto the hills from which cometh my help. My help cometh from the Lord." So Hoover compared the World War II and the rise of the Cold War. He compared it to what he saw in the 30s, the rise of gangsters, John Dillinger and others. But this is a manifestation of the Antichrist, right? That Hoover was not looking for sociological explanations about the rise of crime, about the rise of certain ideals going on in America or certain vices, right? For Hoover was the spiritual battle. That's what he argued was really at the core, right? This Antichrist spirit. And so for Hoover, the only way really to fix this really was this idea of individual salvation, right? There's nothing wrong with America in terms of its structure. What's really wrong is that individual hearts need to come to Jesus and have a spiritual experience. This idea of faith changing American structure, social arrangements, and society was foreign to Hoover. He thought the only true way to be religious was individual conversion. He said this, "I am sure that if more emphasis were placed on the gospel of salvation and less on social justice, the latter would become a greater reality." And that's something, a sentiment we see oftentimes, I think, in public life today. We can see some of our politicians and others saying this, right? That social justice is this evil word, right? What really needs to happen is individuals need to change their heart. And that's how America would be fixed, one person at a time. So Hoover, in order to get this message out, was looking at different outlets. He wrote for Catholic outlets. He wrote for lots of different religious outlets. But the one outlet that he really found an audience and worked really well with him was Christianity Today, which was a very popular Christian magazine that was founded by Billy Graham to really be the mouthpiece of white evangelicalism, founded in the Cold War, post-World War II era. This is the gentleman who's greatly responsible for much of Hoover's writings. It was Special Agent Fern Stukenbroker. And when Fern applied for the FBI, I got his personnel file, stumbled upon this, right? I wish I could tell you I was digging in the archives and discovered it. I stumbled upon this because Fern Stukenbroker received his PhD from Washington University in St. Louis, where I was teaching. And I discovered his dissertation in the library and realized that he was an FBI agent. And he ended up being one of Hoover's major ghostwriters. When he applied for the FBI, he was like 5'6", 5'7". He was balding. And I looked at his FBI file, and all the FBI agents are like, "This guy's not cut out to be one of us. He's not handsome like we are. He's short, he's balding." But the one particular FBI agent who was a Baptist layman pointed out that he had a PhD and pointed out that he could be a great writer. And so he was hired in the crime records division in the FBI, which functioned in many ways as the printing organization, or you could argue the propaganda aspect of the FBI to put out information about the Bureau to the public. He was hired, and Hoover at the time was working on a book called Masters of Deceit. It ended up being a New York Times bestseller. Hoover had his agents working on it. Catholics, Protestants, agents were working on this book. It was really technical. He took it, synthesized it, and barreled it down from 800 pages to about 300 pages, and the book sold and became a New York Times bestseller. And from there, he began writing Hoover's homilies for Christianity Today. And he was a Methodist preacher, was very much so involved in his Methodist church. And so he ended up writing several essays for Hoover and Christianity Today. These essays were titles like "The Communism, the Bitter Enemy of Religion." They were often published in Christianity Today. And what the FBI would do was they would connect with Christianity Today. The editor at the time was Carl F.H. Henry. They would connect and they would

get together and have a conference and say, what do you want to communicate to your audience, Hoover? And we'll share with you what we want our audience to hear. They work together and publish these essays in Christianity Today, beginning in the 50s all the way into Hoover's death in 72. And I circled here on purpose because these essays, of course, go to people who subscribe to Christianity Today. But then the FBI would use tax dollars to then send these essays out to every FBI field office so that special agents in charge and others could then hand these essays out to the general public. And you can see these essays would have the FBI stamp on the top, United States Department of Justice, Federal Bureau of Investigation, and then at the bottom, reprinted from Christianity Today. And so these essays then are handed out and passed around, not just to subscribers, but the FBI local field offices across the country are handing out these homilies to the general public. And so you get the sense from here that it's Christianity Today, right, that in some ways is speaking for or with the United States government, right, because their way that they're seen as working in cahoots together and being passed around. These essays then, as a result, end up becoming preached and referenced in, from popular preachers. Billy Graham, who had met with Hoover at the FBI office in this photo from 1969, Billy Graham began referencing these essays in his famous sermons like Lost Frontier. He referenced Hoover in his presidential prayer breakfast. And he also would reference Hoover in his radio show, The Hour of Decision. As Billy Graham began repeating some of Hoover's writings, of course, they then filtered into everyday churches and congregations. And I found in FBI files, pastors who were talking about how they preached sometimes these essays verbatim, right? So they're taking these essays and preaching them verbatim from the pulpit. Yesterday morning, I preached on guidelines for a civilization in peril from your essay in Christianity Today. This was a letter written to the FBI by a Baptist pastor in suburban Atlanta. Another minister wrote, parishioner wrote, our minister always uses a scriptural text, but this Sunday he used Mr. Hoover's article instead. It was an excellent sermon. America should be deeply grateful for a man with such insight and high Christian ideals. So you see that the way that these essays went from the FBI working with white evangelicals to then being passed around in FBI field offices and then literally being preached from evangelical pulpits to give the idea that Hoover was this Christian soldier. He was leading a Christian force known as the FBI, and then his words are being parroted and spoken from, right, from various pulpits. And the FBI files show the FBI was very pleased with this, right? They recognize that they are in many ways writing the sermons of white evangelical pastors for them, right? So this is a way the FBI works and helps to get its word out, but also, right, helps to authenticate white evangelicals as the right faith expression and also as the rightful moral custodian of the American soul. The final part of the book, I make the claim that Hoover and his FBI were adjudicators of evangelical identity and true faith and allegiance, and that the FBI begins to be a clearinghouse for what is real, authentic faith in American life during this time. Let me share with you a letter from Miss Joyce Carter. Joyce Carter wrote a letter to the FBI stating, Goldwater, Billy Graham, and everybody or group that wishes to run a daily column in newspapers nowadays. Christians are getting to the point where they fight amongst themselves so much it is sometimes difficult to know who to believe. There just isn't anyone all different church groups would believe, as well as Republicans or Democrats, except the FBI. I don't believe some folks will believe anything unless it's from the FBI. So this points to, there are countless letters in the FBI files that I found where people are writing to Hoover and seeing him as in some ways functioning as a bishop, right? As a person who can determine what is true faith and allegiance in America.
And this is just one example of this letter. Here's another letter.

written by someone in Butler, Georgia. Dear Mr. Hoover, I'd like any information on the two religious or evangelical associations. One is the Billy Graham Evangelistic Association, and the other is the Oral Roberts Crusader. I've heard things about both groups, and from what I've read about you, Mr. Hoover, you are a very religious man. I'm a teenager of 18. I would like any information on these groups, and your opinion of them would be appreciated. Thank you for your time and any help you may be. Yours in Christ. And so you get this, people are writing Hoover and asking him about Billy Graham. They're asking him about Oral Roberts, these really famous religious broadcasters. Maybe they're asking their pastors, maybe they're asking their deacons and their priests, but they're also writing the FBI. Many of us can't imagine writing Christopher Wray. Side note, he's the director of the FBI today, right? And asking for spiritual advice. But this is a very common experience during the Cold War in this country, with people writing and using Hoover as a clearinghouse for what is good faith. The FBI also engages in a well-known effort to discredit other expressions of faith. This is FBI Special Agent William Sullivan. He ran the FBI's Division 5 at the time, which was called Domestic Intelligence. He was a very adamant Catholic. He had spoken both at Protestant and Catholic worship services for the FBI. And he is in charge of domestic intelligence. And he is the one who really spearheads the campaign against Reverend Dr. Martin Luther King Jr. The FBI engages in a really shameful campaign to discredit King. And part of what happens is that Special Agent William Sullivan, he has done a counterintelligence program against the Communist Party USA. Hoover is telling him that the civil rights movement in this country is filled with communists. William Sullivan says it's not true. We've done a study. King gives the historic "I Have a Dream" speech at the March on Washington. And the FBI, then seeing the response to the March on Washington, decides that King has to be stopped. And so one of the most famous documents written here is from William Sullivan, who writes after the March on Washington. I must start from the top there. And this is a very scary sentence for the FBI to ever write, but they're talking about what needs to be done to stop King. As you know, facts by themselves are not too meaningful. Let's just stop there. That's a very dangerous sentence for anybody to say, let alone the director of domestic intelligence. As you know, facts by themselves are not too meaningful, for they are somewhat like stones tossed in a heap as contrasted to the same stones put in the form of a sound edifice. It is obvious to us now that we did not put the proper interpretation upon the facts which we gave to the director. So this is where they're pivoting, saying King is not under communist influence. After the March on Washington, they're now, the domestic intelligence has flipped. At the bottom, as previously stated, we are in complete agreement with the director that communist influence is being exerted on Martin Luther King Jr. and that King is the strongest of the Negro leaders. And as we have stated before in a memorandum, we regard Martin Luther King to be the most dangerous and effective leader, Negro leader in the country. So the FBI decides King is a danger, he is a subversive, and he has to be stopped. And in many ways, this is about a religious battle, and that Hoover sees religion in this country being about individual souls, saving individual souls, and that will keep America, America. And King, of course, calls all of that into question. And King is advocating for a faith that believes in structural changes around not just racism, but war and violence, and also poverty. And the FBI decides that King has to be stopped. So they get permission in October of 1963 from Attorney General Robert Kennedy to bug King. Robert Kennedy writes in the memorandum that King can be bugged at his home or anywhere else he may move, and that is the quote. The FBI interprets that very liberally and decides that King can be bugged any place he moves. So the FBI bugs his hotel rooms, his office space, and other places that King is known to frequent. And they also, as a result, they do pick up, supposedly, and we'll see for sure in 2027, when these files are no longer under court seal. The FBI claims they can.

not publish things like that. And they also try their best to threaten King. And one way they do this is they send King a mixtape of supposed sexual encounters he's had in hotel rooms, and they send him this letter. They send him a letter with the tape, and in part they say, in this anonymous letter, they write it as if it's from an African-American Christian, and obviously no other human being would have access to King's comings and goings in a hotel room, so they send this letter along with the tape, and they say, in part, I will not dignify your name with either a Mr. or a Reverend or a doctor. You are no clergyman. You cannot believe in God and act as you do. The church organizations that I've been helping, Protestant, Catholic, and Jews, will know you for what you are, an evil, abnormal beast pretending to be a minister of the gospel. Satan could do no more. King, there is only one thing left for you to do. You know what it is. You have just 34 days in which to do it. And they sent him this letter prior to him receiving the Nobel Peace Prize. The belief is that it was the hope that King would perhaps either bow out of the civil rights movement or perhaps even die by suicide. You have just 34 days in which to do it. You are done. There is but one way out for you. You better take it before your filthy, abnormal, fraudulent self is bared to the nation. So the FBI sent this to King's home. He received it in January of 65, after he returned from receiving the Nobel Peace Prize. The FBI also tried to use clergy. People like Billy Graham and others spoke out against the civil rights movement, but also used an African-American clergyman by the name of Elder Lightfoot Solomon Mashaw. He was the first minister to have his own television show, and it began in 1947 in Washington, D.C. And they used him, and they would give him information. He would launder it and preach it in his sermons about King being a communist, about King being someone who was a danger to the nation. He even wrote a public letter telling King that King needed to apologize to the FBI for King saying the FBI was not doing its job. And so he worked with the FBI to help to discredit Martin Luther King Jr. And he, like Director Hoover, believed that the best way was really to save individual souls. And so he worked with the FBI to discredit King. All of this was very successful. And we often think of King as the American hero. And of course, he's become that, the only citizen who has a holiday named after him. But at the time when King was alive, there was a survey done in 1965 asking the American public, do you sympathize more with J. Edgar Hoover or Reverend Martin Luther King Jr.? And over 50% of the nation said they agreed with J. Edgar Hoover, and you see only 16% said Martin Luther King Jr., and 21% said not sure. And then this is before King comes out against the Vietnam War. We often think King's popularity takes a dive in this country when he comes out publicly against the Vietnam War, but it happened much sooner than that. The next year, by 1966, a Gallup public opinion poll asked people if they found Martin Luther King Jr. unfavorably or favorably, and 66% of the nation found him unfavorable. And part of this, of course, is because King's advocacy for changing American society and structural arrangements, but it's also because of all the intel the FBI was putting out on the airways and with ministers and other places to say that King was a communist, that he was not really a minister working to perfect America, but he was trying to tear America down. So what does all this mean in my conclusion? The interesting thing about this history is that the FBI every year usually tweets something celebrating the Martin Luther King Jr. holiday. This is one tweet that I took. Today, the FBI honors the life and work of the Reverend Dr. Martin Luther King Jr. A quote from Dr. King is etched in stone at the FBI's Academy Reflection Garden in Quantico. That's where FBI agents train. As a reminder to all students and FBI employees, the time is right to do, the time is always right to do what is right. So the FBI usually every year tweets something about the King holiday, and now they have a quote of King at Quantico. But I think that part of what this does is obscure the history of the FBI and its role in religion and politics in America. That the FBI still is very much so involved and really is, if we think about, especially going to even thinking about as something as recent as the war on terror,
The FBI still exists as an adjudicator of what is

0: true faith, right, in this country, and who is considered a person of faith in this country. And there's still at times a danger in who gets to consult with the FBI and who the FBI talks to learn about religion and politics. Here's one example. The FBI invited the Westboro Baptist Church to their a training session, and this was revealed by NPR in 2011, that the Westboro Baptist Church, some of you may be familiar with it, forgive the language, but it's more colloquially learned as the, quote, God Hates Fags Church, and they have been a church that has really promoted the idea that God does not love queer folk, but also that God laughs when U.S. soldiers die in war, et cetera, et cetera, et cetera. NPR reported that the FBI had invited Westboro Baptist Church to speak to new agents, right? So there's a question about if the FBI is still engaged in adjudicating faith and politics in this country, which it is, right? What is the role of those of us who are religious scholars, those of us who study religion, and the relationship to the FBI, and how the FBI is going about adjudicating all this today, right? And this is interesting because the FBI is still very much so, right, a part of our lives. I mean, if you think about network television, the FBI is everywhere, right? Like CBS alone has 3 FBI shows, right? NBC used to have one as well, and so did ABC. ABC had a show called Quantico, right? So the FBI is still a part of our popular culture, and it's still a part of our lives. And it's engaging in some ways in a religion and politics that I would argue is not about expanding the idea of the franchise in this country. Another example is the FBI's leaked intelligence assessment about Black identity extremists. The FBI, this was leaked in 2017, that the FBI was arguing that there was a movement of Black identity extremists who felt they were being discriminated by police, and so that they were engaged in violence against law enforcement officers. And this was not a credible threat, but this was something the FBI put together, a bunch of unrelated incidents that happened in the country as it relates to police in the aftermath of Michael Brown being killed, and was arguing that African-American groups, especially African-American religious groups like the Morris Science Temple and others, were motivated to target law enforcement. And so this was a moment when Black faith and those who were organizing and protesting were being seen and depicted as going against law enforcement. And I've often wondered how we are to think about this as it relates to race and politics and religion today. The FBI has a long history of policing faith communities of color, right? But it seems as if when it comes to white Christian nationalism, there seems to be a blind spot, right? Evidence. Most recently, there was a, what happened in January 6th. Many of you are familiar with January 6th. The Proud Boys were a major part of January 6th, and the FBI had several informants within the Proud Boys. But yet January 6th still happened, even though that there was a lot of information and intelligence that this was going to happen, it still happened. So there does seem to be a history within the FBI of over-policing of faith communities of color, but yet it feels as if white Christian nationalism, there still remains a blind spot within the Bureau around this question. And there's a long history for this that I did not go into. The FBI, even during the 1960s and the Civil Rights Movement, actually had an informant within the Klan, many informants in the Klan, but in particular, they had an informant by the name of Reverend George Dorsett, who was the Klan's chaplain. Yes, the Klan had a chaplain. And the Klan's chaplain was an informant, and he worked for the FBI, and his only job essentially was to inform his handler of when the Klan was going to engage in violence. But the FBI still allowed him to be a part of the Klan, to preach a violent white Christian nationalist message, and helped him establish his own Klan called the United Confederate Klans of America, which he promised would not be violent. So the FBI helped him start that Klan. It seems very interesting to me. You think about that history, you think about January 6th and the Proud Boys. Again, we have the FBI with plenty of informants within the Proud Boys organization, but yet January 6th still happened and was not stopped. Now, Congress is considering a number of bills to think about how, after January 6th, how to stop the rise of white Christian nationalist violence. There's a bill being considered now within Congress called to authorize dedicated domestic terrorism offices within the Department of Homeland Security, the Department of Justice, and the FBI to analyze and monitor domestic terrorist activity and require the federal government to take steps to prevent domestic terrorism. Now, I believe that this bill, and those of you who are legal scholars, I would love to have this conversation. I believe that this bill is not necessary. I think the laws are already on the books to police the kind of white Christian nationalist violence we saw on January 6th. I don't think a new law with more legislation, more money, and more potential oversight, I believe, can really be harmful to faith communities of color. I think that the problem here, I would say in closing, is not that this country doesn't have enough resources to stop this problem. It's not that it's because we don't have enough legislation on the books. I think what we are lacking now is the will. Thank you. So I believe we have 15 minutes. Is that what we have? 15 minutes for Q&A. And there, this is being recorded. So I've been told that for questions, you should come to the mic and ask your question here. And I will do my best to respond in kind. So questions. I'm not your professor, but I think if you ask a question, you might get extra credit.
1: I have a question. Could you just speak to the relationship that the FBI had with conservative African-American churches? Mm-hmm. And if that relationship was favorable, was it due to theology or because they were not supportive of civil rights? Could you speak to that?
0: Thank you for your question. Hoover, as I mentioned, did really enjoy a strong relationship with Elder Lightfoot Solomon Mishaw, who was an African-American holiness preacher. He enjoyed that his stance on theology, this idea that soul salvation was the way. Mishaw also believed that slavery was a part of God's plan, and he argued and preached over the radio that African-Americans needed to work their way up towards equality. So Hoover loved that message, theologically speaking. So for the preachers who made those types of sermons, yes, Hoover found them useful. The FBI has, you know, memos that say that he's working for us, or he believes the way we believe, that segregation is the proper way to go, or African Americans need to work their way up. Protesting is not the way to go. There were some conservative groups that theologically Hoover enjoyed, but then there were sometimes the complication about some conservative religious groups who did not believe in the draft. So the Church of God in Christ would be one example, a Pentecostal African-American denomination, the first Pentecostal denomination in the country. And many of them during World War I, for example, and after World War I were pushing back against the draft. And so they were considered a bit sketchy because of that, although theologically Hoover would have agreed with them. And I think that that really is a through line as it relates to conservative African-American faith, in that oftentimes theologically they may align with Hoover and other white evangelicals, but that conservative theology oftentimes leads them to different kind of politics. And that for Hoover would be an example of someone who is questionable. You would not participate in the draft, you know, are you a loyal American citizen? So there were some conservative groups that Hoover had his eye on as a result. Student had a question over here. Yeah. You have to come to the mic. Yeah. Double extra credit for coming to the mic. Book bag and all, man.
2: I just want to say that I'm very appreciative of your research. I'm a non-denominational Christian, and I really do appreciate the insight on more like the expose of evangelical Christianity and kind of its politics. Yeah. But I was kind of wondering, because I am doing research for a paper and stuff, but what do you think of like the current kind of mainstream Christianity and how it's being pushed today through like PragerU and things like that? rather than like radio stations and popular TV?
0: Yeah, I mean, I thank you for your question and good luck with your research. I mean, I think that what's really struck me, friend, is the way that some evangelical groups are attacking the teaching of history. I'm a historian, so that's what my attention goes to. And I think that Christian education, in terms of passing along the faith, obviously, as a Christian myself, I think is important. I think it's important, but I'm afraid for the way that some conservative groups are trying to excise anything out of history that doesn't fit a kind of particular narrative. So, for example, thinking about the founding, like America's a Christian nation, we'll show you how that these individuals mention God and you know and some of their reflections or founding documents, right? And the assumption that when founding fathers may mention the divine, that they understand God the same way Billy Graham did, right? And that's just not the case, right? Thomas Jefferson, for example, I mean, you know this. I mean, he, you know, made his own Bible for God's sake. That doesn't seem to be very evangelical, right? So I think that we need to be careful when teaching history and trying to excise things that don't fit our narrative. And I think we also need to be careful about when we teach history and our primary concern is comfort, right? History is not supposed to always comfort us. It sometimes it's meant to unsettle us. And I think in this country, we have that, we don't have that understanding as a large public. We have in other countries examples. We could go to Germany, where the history of World War II, right? And the Holocaust, right? There are public reminders throughout Germany, right? To remind the public of the atrocities and what happened as a way to say, we never want to go back to this again. In our country, it seems as if when we have public history, it's only things we want to lionize. It's only good stuff, right? This person was good, so we're going to build a statue about them. Slowly, this country, as you know, we have museums that are now pointed to some of the more unsavory things and murder and violence that helped to make America what it is. And I think we cannot, as an educator and as a parent, I'm concerned, we cannot raise our children to think that America's always been great, America's always been perfect. That if we're going to teach this history, PragerU and others, that it can't just be things that where evangelicals are always the heroes, right? We've got to teach history and make us uncomfortable. Not to make anybody feel shameful, like that doesn't help anybody to just wallow in shame, right? What we want is to learn from the past so that we can be informed by it and try not to repeat the same mistakes. And so I think that that's my major concern, what I've seen with some more conservative religious groups, and that the story is always designed to make America always evangelical, always on the right side of history, and not the fact that we have to recognize that evangelical faith, especially in places like the South, promoted the slave trade, for example. Like, we need to be honest about this stuff. And that's, I think, what my major concern is. Good luck with your paper, man.
3: So in the letter that was sent from the FBI to Martin Luther King, it mentioned Jews.
2: Yeah.
3: And I was struck by that because in the past, it was all about Christians. So how did it happen that Jews got on the right side of the FBI?
0: That's a great question. Hoover was very suspicious of Jews. In fact, William Sullivan writes a tell-all book after he is pushed out of the FBI and says that Hoover made an effort to hire one Jewish agent in every field office and put them near the front so that when people would come visit and see, they would see, oh, the FBI is not anti-Semitic. There's a Jew right there, right? And Hoover was found the support that many Jewish and brothers and sisters had for the civil rights movement in this country as subversive. And he thought there was something about the Jews that made them overly vulnerable to communism because of labor activism, because of concerns about equality in this country, especially across the South where Jewish brothers and sisters were discriminated against. He found them to be dangerous and subversive. And then it didn't help any that Martin Luther King Jr.'s close collaborator, Stanley Levinson, an attorney, right, was working with King and helping to edit King's books. And Hoover believed that Stanley Levinson, who had ties with the Communist Party USA in the past, Hoover believed that once a communist, always a communist.

0: honest. And so he didn't really trust them. I think what helped push the FBI more towards moving away from anti-Semitism in part was the rise of the idea of America being a Protestant, Catholic, Jewish nation and trying to differentiate this country from Germany, right? We're not anti-Semitic in this country, right? We recognize everybody. And so Hoover eventually is pushed by the Department of Justice and others to start hiring Jews and people who are not sort of didn't fit the idea of what he thought an FBI agent should be.
1: Hi, thank you for your research and presentation. I really appreciated it so far. And as for my question, had Kennedy not given the FBI the go-ahead to pretty much poke their fingers into every crevice of King's life, can you tell by the evidence you found how far Hoover or Sullivan were willing to go to defame King, be their findings fictional? Also, was there any defection within the FBI? Was anybody concerned about how Hoover was acting?
0: So thank you for your question. William Sullivan testifies later in the Church Committee hearings, which there's an investigation, a Senate investigation, which leads to the establishment of the Senate Select Committee on Intelligence that we still have today. He testifies before them that he didn't believe any of this, but he was fearful of losing his job. So he said he just went along with it, and everybody in domestic intelligence went along with it because they were afraid to lose their job. It appears that the FBI was willing to do any and everything to discredit Martin Luther King Jr., including, as I said, giving transcripts and sound bites to Lyndon Johnson, who heard these things, to journalists and to reporters and anybody who would they hoped would publish this information. And so they were willing to go to the extent, to any extent possible, really to, sorry, hold on. I'll back up. Any extent possible to frame and discredit Martin Luther King Jr. And it seems as if there was, and I'll quote William Sullivan, he told Congress after the fact that their policy was, quote, no holds barred, unquote, that was their policy to go after him, that any and everything they were willing to do to try to frame him. They used to leak stories to the local press that about King to frame him in an unfavorable way. And even after his death, they worked very hard to stop the establishment of the King holiday. So the answer was that they were willing to go to the ends of the earth in many ways to stop King and the idea of King as an American hero and icon and as a true Christian clergyman who was fighting for the American ideal.
1: Thank you.
0: No, thank you.
2: Hi. The one question I wanted to ask was, I know it seems like a pretty simple question to ask, but like, how was Christianity or like the Christianity that like Edgar Hoover would have been preaching, how was that like, quote unquote, the American like religion or like aligned with like Western values in a sense?
0: Well, I mean, Hoover would say that it was aligned with it. He would say, for example, in one lecture that he gave, he would say that democracy is Christian and Christianity points to democracy. Or he would say this way, to be an American is to be a Christian, and to be Christian is to be American. That's the way he thought about it. So for Hoover, he sees that the founding fathers are guided by God and guided by Christianity in establishing democracy in the sense that in a democracy, everyone's voice is supposed to matter, every individual matters. And Hoover believed that Christianity was an expression of that because every single soul in Christianity has a decision to make, whether to follow Christ or to not. So Hoover saw democracy and Christianity going well together. He even argued that American democracy was founded upon the Ten Commandments. I mean, he really believed all of these things. So, and these ideas, both in terms of religion, but also in terms of social structure, about patriarchal leadership, that men are the head of the family and men are the head of institutions in this country. Even though Hoover himself, right, never married, never had any children, and had a, we could say, a domestic life partnership with Clyde Tulsa. Now, we don't know, we don't have credible evidence that they actually were sexually active, but Clyde Tulsa and Hoover

0: Had lunch together every day. They worked together every day. They vacationed together. When Hoover died, he left his home to Clyde Tolson. At the funeral, when the flag was on top of Hoover's casket, it was folded up and given to Clyde Tolson as if it was his spouse. But in terms of what Hoover offered and what he spoke about, it was this idea of heterosexual norms, patriarchal norms that he found as the social expression of democracy and Christianity in America.
1: Thank you.
2: Hi, Professor. My question regards one of the letters you showed in which this woman says that if the FBI says it, people basically believe it. Yeah. My question is, after JFK's assassination, when there was more public mistrust of federal institutions, from your findings, did that happen with the FBI as much? And to what extent did religion play in increasing or decreasing the trust in the FBI?
0: That's a great question. Great question. Are you a history major?
3: Yeah.
0: Okay. Political science? Excellent. Even better. Great question. You get an A for the day. Actually, for the whole entire quarter. You're like, say it louder, right? Yes. So there's a great deal, you know, this history about the Warren Commission, the FBI, people that doubt that the FBI really did a thorough job in investigating the assassination and that the FBI was holding things back. And I think on top of that, there was a lot of rumors swirling around that Hoover didn't like the Kennedys. They were young, they were brash. He didn't like the fact that RFK walked around the Department of Justice building where the FBI was without a tie on. And RFK and his friends would sometimes toss the football around in the office. Hoover hated all that stuff. But there was still a good number of Protestant clergy in this country who supported Hoover and believed that Hoover was a scion of all that was right with America, and that Hoover and the FBI were the only thing really protecting us from communism. So even after Kennedy's assassination, Bobby's assassination, Hoover is still a very popular writer with Christianity today. And he writes an essay and they publish it. He writes it in April, he dies in May. They still publish it after his death and still mourn Hoover as a loss, right? And even though theologically they'll say, Hoover would never give a testimony for being born again. Billy Graham, Christianity Today, they would always ask him, tell me about your born again experience. And he would always say, I was raised in church. So theologically he didn't agree with them, but politically he agreed with them. And so they still lionized him even after some of these events that you're talking about. It's not until the COINTELPRO papers are found and released to the public that Christianity Today and the American public begins to distance itself from Hoover and start to blame all that was bad about the FBI on him and the moment. And so Hoover becomes a sort of historical scapegoat, right? That, Hoover was doing that on his own. But in reality, all the presidents knew what he was doing. Kennedy knew what he was doing. Johnson knew what he was doing. Nixon knew what he was doing. And there was a whole infrastructure in place in many ways that was dependent upon Hoover being Hoover and doing the things that he did. And so the popularity did begin to dip a little bit, but it's not really until after his death and we find out about the counterintelligence program that really does Hoover's popularity take a strong hit. And then Christianity Today distances itself from Hoover and really tries to wipe away Hoover's legacy within evangelicalism. And the last thing I'll tell you is that Hoover received this award from the Chicago Bible Society called the, I'm blanking on the award now, the Gutenberg Award, as someone who was so important and pushing Christian values in America. He gets this award before Billy Graham gets it, right? You go to the Chicago Bible Society website on your phone, you go back to your seat, right? They wiped him clean off of the website. So the years of the award go in sequential order, and then when Hoover wins in the 50s, it just skips. And so that's just an example of how they've tried to wipe him off of from the role he played within evangelicals after we find out and we have proof that he was doing what many people suspected he was doing all along. Finally, what Greg said earlier about the stained glass window, there's a stained glass window at a United Methodist Church in D.C. where it was built upon his childhood home. It was built on the same location. They, in 1966, they built a stained glass window and named it after him. It's a stained glass Jesus named after him. After people find out that he's been doing what people thought all along, that somebody comes along and takes the plaque off of the outside of the window. So it's no longer seen as the J. Edgar Hoover stained glass window. So that's just another example of the way that his legacy is trying to be wiped clean from white evangelicals. And, you know, even to my disappointment, you know, when this book came out, Christianity Today never reviewed it. They had someone write kind of like a, what's the word? It was kind of like an explanation. Like, there's this new book out that says that all that Christianity Today did with Hoover. But let's be honest, all religious groups thirst for power. We did it and other groups did it too. Thanks for writing the book, Lerone. So, I mean, I'm exaggerating. But you can tell how I feel about it, right? And I was disappointed, but I would argue that that's part of the problem, right? And part of the question that was asked earlier about we really need to reckon with our history. And this is not to wallow in shame again, but it is to be informed by it and hopefully be armed by it to do something about it. So don't keep repeating the same mistakes. So thank you. Thank you. Thank you. Thank you for a fantastic question.
1: Hi. So I am a poli-sci major and a sociology major. And while taking all of these classes about race and resistance and just justice, I always find myself having the same question is, how do we fix it? Yep. And I guess my question to you is, you talk about this will. We need to create this will to like make the change. And the laws are in place, but how do we implement it? So my question to you is, how do people like us create the change that we want to see?
0: Yeah, that's a great question. I think that I would argue from my own Christian perspective is that we should use our time, talent, and treasure for what we have towards a particular goal, right? I think justice has demands, but I think those demands for each person are always different depending on your social location, your ability, and the access to power you might have. So I think that history shows us a number of examples of different ways we could do this. We could do this by funding nonprofits. We can do this by organizing nonviolent protests. We can do this by propaganda. We can do this through education. We can do this through citizenship schools, right? I think there are a host of ways that history shows us that people who came before us were able to affect change. And I think the best way for us, first and foremost, is to arm ourselves with that history, to be informed by it, and then to move forward with that history. So as a student, you're a poli-sci major, that can be involved a number of things. If you go into politics, that could be about as an elected official, that could be about as a congressional staffer, right? As a way that you can shape public conversation, right? And bills, policy, think tanks. I think there are a host of ways to do that. And it's all determined by, I think, what your interests lie in. I've always been moved by something that Howard Thurman said, who was a famous theologian and figure who wrote a number of books. The most popular is a book called Jesus and the Disinherited. It's all about the role of seeing Christ as always advocating for those who are marginalized and the disinherited. Howard Thurman has this amazing quote where he says, don't ask what the world needs, right? Ask what makes you come alive, because what the world needs is people who've come alive. And I think that if you ask that question about what makes you come alive and your poli-sci major and your plans for the future, think about that and how whatever you decide to do can be in the service of justice and equality and fixing some of the problems that my generation has created for you. Thank you.
3: Okay, great. Thank you so much. Thank you for this wonderful talk. Can you say just a bit about where you see J. Edgar Hoover's hostility to Martin Luther King and similar civil rights leaders is coming from? What did he believe that the Southern states should be able to maintain segregation? Or did he perhaps believe that, sure, this should eventually be eliminated, but that the way in which the civil rights movement was advocating for change was too disruptive and perhaps infected life, sort of subversion. So.
0: Yeah, that's a great question. In 1965, Hoover gives these remarks to off the record remarks to reporters. He tells them that the Klan

is disgusting. He says they're vicious, and he literally says, in the areas where there are, you can smell them before you can see them. They're just white trash. He literally says that. But he's like, but the civil rights movement is also equally disgusting because they're trying to like tear up the country. So he says that, and the bleeding hearts who have passed the Civil Rights Bill 64, who are now considering 65 Voting Rights Act, that they're all wrong. They're just bleeding hearts. What we need to do is that African Americans need to get education, they need to fall in line, be good citizens, and eventually they will be granted the rights that white Americans enjoy. But all this protest and stuff, they just need to stop. Besides, when they can vote, most of them don't even vote anyway. So what's the point? So Hoover kind of struck this ideal that he believed that African Americans were innately inferior. But he also didn't really like the Klan because the Klan was taking law into their own hands, right? And he was the lawman. No one was going to break the law but Hoover. And so he found it offensive when the Klan did it. And also it was bad publicity during the Cold War to have American citizens murdering other citizens because of the color of their skin. And then you're trying to tell Russia and the Eastern Bloc, right, that American democracy is superior. So he found African Americans to be inferior. He believed King was a troublemaker. He just didn't really believe that African Americans really had a claim. He thought that they were inferior and that eventually that they would eventually be granted their rights when white Americans saw fit. And he says, and most white Americans are good people. They're just afraid. And so that was his perspective. And so he was a racist perspective, but also a perspective of arrogance in that thinking that only people who were beneath him were engaged in this type of physical violence. He was not really able to see the broader structure that was enacting violence upon people of color in this country. He always wanted to blame it on these backwoods Klan people. And I think you and I both know, right, that that was not the case then, it's not the case now. I taught a class after January 6th called January 6th in American Religion and Politics. And one of the assignments that I had my students do was go to the Department of Justice website and pick a group or a person who was charged with January 6th sedition and to do a presentation on them. And all of the students were amazed. They all assumed the people in January 6th were uneducated, backwards, right? And then they were surprised to find out these were everyday white Americans who got swept up in January 6th, right? And I think that Hoover was similar to that in that he just would refuse to see good, upstanding white Americans as engaging in this type of racist violence, even though he himself was one. Thank you. Thank you. Thank you.

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Thank you very much for being here. Today I will work, I will talk about how we can leverage space to cure earthling disease.

diseases. My name is Aline Martins, and I am a biotechnologist, but my area is translational medicine. So why humans wander space? Yeah, everybody of us, once in a lifetime, look to the skies. Why? Because we are really made of stardust. This is true. This is not a euphemism. So our atoms and molecules are forged in planets, especially the hemoglobin, the iron that we have in our blood. So it comes from the stars, truly. It's not just philosophical. So it comes from explosions like the Cassiopeia supernova. So what is going on now? So what is going on is that we right now are creating a new space economy. This is a new environment. I used to say that it looks like the conquest of the West from the getaway in St. Louis. We are doing this vertical, okay? So we are coming from this Earth and going to the new Old West. And today, I will show you how we can accelerate these discoveries and walking through using neuroscience to accelerate this space discoveries. But who we are, we already know. And I would like to place the equipment that we have there because it is an asset. As Kat said, this is the most advanced equipment that we can have. And everything began on the proteomic side on the XPX31. And as you can see there, we can actually evaluate single cells. What you're seeing over there are cells that is going to be evaluated one by one. So we can truly tackle what's going on in these organoids. And this is the first omic platform ever. So nobody, although we have other space labs, none of them has the technology that we have. So why neuroscience? Alison Water said that, talk about the NASA Twins Project and CAT2, and one of the most striking discoveries was when the astronauts were back, they did not recover from cognition decline. So how can we accelerate the drug discovery on this new space economy? As you can see, we can short especially the preclinical trials, and this can cut many years of drug development. So one of the things that we find out in our studies was this phenomena called the space-induced neurosenescence, as Alison mentioned. And we discovered that the space makes the organoids to accelerate this aging, and we can't find the molecular markers of this senescence. Also, we find a lot of impairments on the mitochondria that we know that is not just a powerhouse in the cell, but the mitochondria are a signal of healthy. So one of the models that we use over there, as Alison said, was the Rett syndrome. So this was is preprint and now is under revision in a high-end journal. And the most important finding was the neuroinflammation that was caused by space. And this what led us to use this antiretro therapy, as Alison said. And what's interesting in this work is because we use a lot of proteomics technologies, not just mass spectrometer based, but as proximity, which was described not even 5 years ago. So now we are on clinical trial phase 2 in Brazil. So we have a pilot trial over there testing this, the findings that we generate in the space and now going down to Earth and the society. And I would like to highlight also one of the projects that we call aging. So we send organoids with different ages because we don't know how the space acts when
in different ages, because we have astronauts that are only adults. So we would like to recapitulate how this space environment acts in different ages in the organoid. So we find out that by using mass spectrometer-based proteomics that the space burdens differently in different ages. So when we have younger organoids, it impacts the corticogenesis. But when you have older organoids, it impacts the redox, mitochondria itself. The mitochondria stays impaired. And because of this work, we developed a whole bunch of softwares that we can trace the biomarkers. So this is one of the cases that you can find one particular protein and understand how it monitors how this protein behaves in the space and in the ground or in different ages, in different times. We built a rule using data sets from human brain and try to place the organoids, how to understand how old these organoids aged. And we did this using proteomics, using the proteins to indicate this new technology, this new findings. And also we use single cells, as I showed you, to understand the biology, because as the organoids have several subtypes of cell, was very important for us to understand how each one of the cells were affected in space. And we use different lineages to demonstrate this, so they impact the lineages as the same, but when you confront the space and the ground experiments, you have different behaviors on each one of those cells. And we did a spatial proteomics to understand how these markers advance when you compare different ages. And we were proud to make it public the first data set of a disease model in the space. So other researchers can tackle the proteomics profile of this disease modeling to, for example, screen drugs. And what is embedded in this discovery from space? So we are in our ninth mission together. The center has 18 missions, and now it will be the 19. And this data is presented is from 5 missions. We develop numerous in-house softwares. 2 are published, and 1 is under revision. We use 6 cutting-edge technologies, not just mass spectrometer-based proteomics, on the organoids, but also in the secretomes, too. And what is next? Next is this Endurance flight. We will analyze how these organoids behave when they spend 6 months in the space. So we are very happy about that. We have also a development of a possible new lab that we can bring to the space that we call the Tesseract. And also we have a possibility to have scientists, astronauts soon, flying to do these experiments. So we have also you, the young people here, could be the next scientist astronauts over there. Isn't that, Jessica? And we find out also the Orbital Foundation with Allison. And I would like to thank Allison, of course, and Kat, and of the whole team from iScore. Thank you.

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cholesterol is not really all bad. Cholesterol is really important for cell structure, and it low levels can actually impact your general energy level. We use cholesterol to make steroid hormones, which are important for sexual functioning, bone health, and mental status.

0: And also, I think it's good for us to remember that cholesterol is used by the liver to make bile acids, and they're necessary for fat digestion. So it's, you know, I think it's been kind of years that we've thought of cholesterol as being all bad, but we sort of need to put it into context.
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This paper comes out of the last chapter of a book I wrote during COVID in Bangla on Marx and the search for paradise, Marx or Shorger Shondhan. It was an unusually dark time when it seemed we could not see any end to the suffering of the world. Therefore, it was a particularly apt time to think of paradise, which for me simply means a world without suffering. That book is a long reflection on Indian radical Marxist thought. Its final chapter is called The Search for Paradise, literally, but it makes a proposal for a radical revision of the relation of our relation to our past to Indian radicals. Briefly, it argued that our conventional orientation towards religious thought, which was totally, exceptionlessly negative, ought to be rethought. We should retrain ourselves to think about the thought of our past. And since much of the past thought is deeply religious, we ought to reconsider our relation to religion generally, for which there already exists a half invitation in the utterly Feuerbachian sentence in early Marx. It is the sigh of the oppressed, and it is the soul of a soulless world. The chapter, which is very long, thinks about several themes of Indian religious thought on the Hindu side, with which alone I'm somewhat familiar. It starts with the Upanishads and goes on to analyze Kashmiri Shaiva aesthetic philosophy and late medieval, or are they really early modern, Vaishnava thinking. That part, which I'm presenting to you, displaces an earlier address of paradise, Vaikuntha, the ethereal realm where Vishnu, God himself, resides. It replaces it by Vrindavana, the place of Krishna's Leela. Fortunately for us, it did not disappear altogether after Krishna's play with human experience. It exists today as a dirty, chaotic, messy, very human city on the banks of a much reduced Yamuna, accessible by road from Delhi. Let me state my main suggestion simply at the start. There cannot be a human world without paradise. There are, in principle, two images of paradise. The first is an image of paradise that religious thought had sought to develop over thousands of years. Its primary purpose was to seek to cleanse actual human lives, the lives we live as persons, of ethical stains and deformities. The second is a quite different kind of paradise with a different, more public concern at its center, that radical social theory sought to fashion from the mid-19th century, first in Europe, but then all over the world in varying ways, because this idea proved to be one of the most infectious in human history. This was a search for a society that was cleansed of structural deformities of all kinds, human lives destroyed by systemic disadvantage and poverty. I now feel uncertain as to why the usual relation between these two types of seekers was one of hostility rather than of understanding and friendship. I want to propose that we try to alter that miscomprehension and produce a political alliance of all paradise seekers, because I think we can invite both sides to recognize their assent to a minimal basic belief that when we look at the world, we are struck by the thought that human beings deserve a better life than they actually live on earth. Paradise is that life without its suffering. At that time, it seemed to me that religious images of paradise were more unreal than one found in social theory. I said at that time because this was reflecting about my early days when I was first acquainted with Marxism in social theory, and there was a deep conflict between the two conceptions of paradise, the real and the illusory. One could be established as an idea because paradise is always an idea, only at the cost of the other. One could believe in one only if one did not in the other. Religious people and radicals treated each other with mortal suspicion and ethical mistrust. The religious

The religious thought that those who did not believe in even in God's existence could not be trusted to hold any moral values. Radical thought that those who were prepared to believe in an entirely manifestly unreal thing could not be trusted to think reliably about anything at all, least of all about the most profound themes of social existence. Now it seems both conceptions are products of the human imagination about the end of suffering in the world. There are two principal reasons for radicals, I think, to explore the resources of religious thought with respect. First, obviously for thousands of years, thinking in human societies about the difference between right and wrong has proceeded through religious reflection. If we say that in approaching our historical tradition, we should not read religious thought at all, but only those who are materialistic doubters of God and religion, some Marxists in India actually tried to do that, we take our own heritage to an unnecessary and unthinkable diminution. The second reason is to gain an understanding of our own intellectual history, our own disfigured, colonially interrupted intellectual genealogy. We still inhabit a social world about which Indic religious doctrines have thought for a very long time. To ignore them seems a strangely inappropriate cognitive strategy. Besides, as radicals, we should take particular interest in the modes of thinking of subaltern groups who have little or no access to English-based modern education. They have to prosecute their tasks of reasoning and judgment mainly in the vernacular, and that vernacular constantly rustles with the sound of religious language. Religious thought is always directed towards paradise. That is why it's essential for us to grasp what religious thinkers really meant by this concept more closely. Certainly, there are many obstacles in somebody like me thinking about such themes. I'm an irreligious person. I do not know the languages of religion from the inside. Such languages are usually highly complex and elaborate, developed over long historical spans, and therefore they require long, often specialized training, which I do not have. But this is not a personal failure. For most people of my generation, the self that will be used to access the historical world cognitively is shaped by an education that obliterates this world to us and prohibits interest in that direction. So this lack of knowledge is hardly accidental and adventitious absence in a single individual. To access this kind of knowledge inevitably involves us in the hard task of a reconstitution of our cognitive self. Additionally, the religious tradition is vast, if not infinite. In this discussion, I shall take up for some analysis only four moments of our religious history. Actually, I would not cover all the four. Ancient thinking in the Upanishads, just a few sentences on that. Kashmiri Shaivite philosophical theology and aesthetics from the 8th to the 10th centuries, which gave rise to an extraordinary philosophical aesthetic doctrine. And the 15th century reorientation of religion through the advent of bhakti as the organizing concept, which advised the devotees to forget Vaikuntha and replace it with Vrindavan. Now, an aside, I have always felt a strong urge to set up a relation of affection to pre-modern thought while reading Walter Benjamin among my Marxist reads. Like many others, I have always been a great admirer of his writing, but without asking what made his thought so attractive to us. Benjamin never tries to hide the fact that he came from a Jewish religious background. By comparison, there's little stamp of Jewishness directly in Marx's writing. While reading Marx, one does not feel that no one except a Jewish author could have thought those thoughts and written exactly those sentences. But that is not true of Benjamin. All the pieces that we so deeply admire, I particularly admire, for instance, the taste of his writing, which is linked to the theory that I shall discuss in a moment, are deeply marked with the stamp of their Jewishness. We are charmed by his famed passage on the angel of history. This image is not just worth seeing, but also thinking about. First, remarkably, there is no God of history, only an angel. Gods are invisible, immortal, invulnerable to grief. Perhaps more seriously, their greatness is invulnerable to ravages by time. That is why for history, they cannot be fit signs. The angel is caught, immobilized, facing a storm of time. He cannot wave his wings as a relatively lowly inhabitant of heaven. He lacks the strength to withstand this storm. Only fragments of the destroyed human civilization are piling up at its feet.

street. He cannot do anything except watch, frozen in terror. He is not an actor, only a witness. His face is turned, notably, towards the past. His back turned towards the future. An unusual stance for a radical. The storm that is coming from heaven is what we call progress. This is what Benjamin says. The first

here. And remarkably, there is no streak of light, even in the distant horizon. But what is most striking is that this language, its sorrowing and grieving words, its manner of depiction, and its rasa taste is taken out from deep inside the wellsprings of Jewish religious experience, as the Jews had for thousands of years felt the terror of dissolution of the world sheltering them. They developed an extraordinary language to capture this feeling of destruction, desolation, sorrow, and death, this experience which had been there with them forever. No unreligious, tearless language could have found adequate expression for the sorrow of Benjamin's time, I think also for our own time, especially the sorrow of living and dying in that time of disaster. I thought, therefore, that there is no reason for us to feel embarrassed to look into religious thought ourselves. In Bengali culture, Tagore has made this work of words easier for us. He had never engaged in an unseemly quarrel with the languages and the imagic worlds embedded inside the language of Hindu religious traditions, which he rejected theologically. On the contrary, he freely took their words and images, colored them differently from his own palette, and used them with great effect. If he could, I thought, why can't we? I want to concentrate here on the two traditions of thought primarily, internally connected by both borrowing and disavowals, that I find particularly attractive, partly because their different conceptions of paradise allows me to demonstrate the major contrast I want primarily to understand. The chapter in my book first explores the Upanishads. The Upanishadic view of wonder is view that the only appropriate response to our finding a place in this infinite universe is of wonder. But the precise inflection of Upanishadic wonder, which attracted modern thinkers like Tagore, is that it splits wonder into two: a cognitive epistemic wonder at the construction of the universe, and an aesthetic wonder that is struck by its beauty. The first curiosity is pursued by science, the second by art. Tagore, therefore, realized correctly that Upanishadic thinking offered a way of avoiding the binary of disenchantment, of believing that the expansion of scientific knowledge made it increasingly hard to see beauty in the world before us. It showed a way of avoiding a Weberian type of thinking about modernity and the inevitable disappearance of religion. I turn next to the aesthetic theories of Kashmiri Shaiva philosophers, and then present the way in which Vaishnava Bhakti thinkers use some of those insights to claim that rasa can transform not only our magical and limited time inside art, but human life itself. Shaiva thinkers renewed religious life in many different fields. Their singular notion of pratyabhigya, self-recognition, urged people to engage in ethical self-purification preparatory to recognition of God within the self. Kashmiri theories developed an extraordinarily rich heritage of acute reflection in philosophical aesthetics over two centuries. I would turn to this rather than the concept of pratyabhigya itself. The form they gave to this doctrine at the end of the 10th century, through the work of many philosophers, but culminating in the work of Abhinavagupta, was never surpassed in Indic aesthetics ever after. Even in the 18th century, we find leading theorists still working through that paradigm. Only after the sudden death of Sanskrit knowledge systems as a whole does the theory fade or disappear. But even now, that remains the deep, spontaneous, native language in which performative art speaks to itself in India. Artists still reflect about whether the bhava has been fully conveyed, the rasa fully realized. The language of Western aesthetics has totally colonized analytical, especially academic reasoning. But the terms of aesthetic and artistic practice, if you want to learn singing, if you want to learn dance, artistic practice, refinement, and instruction, pluck it its self words, that is, swa shabda, mainly from the old rasa theory. I want to take up only a single idea from that corpus, the nature of his aesthetic experience. Experience of drama, here, signifier for art in general, is distinct from all other human experience. Strangely, this is not an experience of something real. Yet, this experience wrapped around us externally and fills up from the inside, occupying us so completely that no other experience of reality can, in fact, compete with it. David Shulman has found an elegant name.

infodus, more than real, something that exceeds the truth of ordinary reality. There is nothing mysterious or arcane about this characterization. This is simply urging us to think about our common experience of art using tools of philosophical analysis. Suppose I've had a bad day in office, making me cross about myself and the world. In the evening, I go to watch a film, or to them, to the theater. At first, I shall be aware of the other spectators in the auditorium and notice what they're doing. But if the movie is gripping and is really effective art, after some time, only what is going on the screen will remain real for me and nothing else. My sensory perceptions are, of course, involved in this, but these theorists will claim that I shall reach a state that is Vidyantara Sparsha Shunya, where I cannot even be touched by any other perception. Theorists describe this more than real experience also as Brahma Swada Sahodara, equal to the brother of the perception or the taste of God. We do not know what the taste of the perception of God is, but can easily understand that they are referring to a condition of pleasure and joy that cannot be exceeded. But we should not forget that the taste of this pleasure is not possible in this world, only in the alaukika, supermundane world of art. These are truths of the world of art, not of the world in which we reside. For the Vaishnavas, this is an idea of great import and sadness. Let us get inside the darkened theater a little bit more and watch what is going on. It is not that every single spectator is being discreetly involved in the rasakriya, the rasa process. Involving all spectators together, there is a secondary process in which all are getting immersed in the tasting of a singular affect, leading to a singular collective emotion, which they call ekaghanatva, that is, a unifying experience of all. They are all being cooked in a single sauce, in a sense. In this, the immersion of each helps that of all. Experience of drama is collective or social. Abhinava introduces an extraordinary refinement into the argument here. Collective emotion is hard to conceptualize with clarity. The logical hurdles in its path are well known. Abhinava calls this the process of sadharanikarana, generalization, universalization. My friend Sheldon Pollock feels that this is slightly awkward because of the condensation of already existing meanings. So he uses the term commonization. This refers to a situation where everybody can see a common artistic object, which is perceptible to all, like an actor on the stage. Everybody in the theater can see the actor playing Rama on the stage. This is a simple sense of generalization. But Abhinava is seeking a far subtler sense of the concept. Narratives tell us that Rama or Krishna was exceptionally handsome. It is expected that director will find a suitably handsome actor to play him, but that starts creating a philosophical confusion. How would the spectators think of Rama's beauty if a really handsome actor, I mentioned a Bengali actor, Soumitra Chattopadhyay, but you can think of Tom Cruise, if you like that, is appointed to that role? Physical beauty is entirely specific to individuals. Each beautiful woman is beautiful in her own way. Beauty is therefore an embodied concept. It cannot be abstract. I cannot think of a face as beautiful in which I do not see a concrete nose, eyes, lips, etc. The trouble is that though we know that Rama or Krishna were unbelievably beautiful, no one knows how they actually looked. If we do not know the original, how can we imitate it? Rasa theorists will say that imitating Rama is not like imitating an original. The beauty of the handsome actor does not try to copy or remind us of his good looks, because there is nothing to be reminded of. The beauty of the actor invites us to imagine into existence, into artistic reality, the beauty of Rama, which was a real reality of some kind. So the poet does not merely present the richness of his own imagination before us. He always wants to ignite our own poetic imagination by the light of his own. Thus, the actor's beauty does not claim any connection to Rama's specific beauty. Even if a painter paints an exquisite picture of Rama, the problem is not resolved, because that is the painter's conception of supreme beauty, but it might not be for me or any other
observer. Remember, we are not talking about ordinary good looks. Rama, Krishna, etc., avatars of God himself. The form has to be so beautiful

that nothing can exceed it, at least to my eyes. We can clearly observe that the idea of the most beautiful is coming into a logical clash with the process of making that idea generalized. Each person has a separate and unique, individualized idea of beauty. So how can a single image satisfy all? Avinava maintains that it does not have to. We are pursuing a false lead thinking like that. Generalization, sadharanikarana, does not mean the placing of a single image in everyone's path of vision. It names an entirely different process. It is true that a handsome actor is in the path of vision of every spectator, but his beauty is inviting us to conceive in our own minds an entirely unique individual Krishna of my own. To place it in the path of my internal vision, by my antahkarana, that is, internal causation. So the image that my mind will conjure up will be a creation of my own imagination. These are therefore literally the most beautiful for each one of us. Nothing can exceed it in beauty, because I am myself its creator, because art has employed me to charm my own heart. Thus, Avinava's theory not merely replaces an object of great beauty in front of my senses, but through that, it gives me a report, an address about where art can be found, and more importantly, introduces me to an unrecognized artist sitting unemployed inside myself. Through art, my relation with the world is transformed, just as my relation with myself. It has seemed to me increasingly that this is the great question of religious life as well. Vaishnava thought transformed the relation between poetry and ordinary people. Poetic capacity exists not just in the poet, but inside everybody, waiting to be invited out. As Gramsci said, all men are philosophers. The Shaivas are saying all men are poets. It is wrong to treat poetry as the business of poets alone. Though every person is not a poet, there is poetry inside everyone. Usually we do not perceive it. It sleeps inside us. Through art, by giving them experience of artistic rapture and enticing them by the prospect of more, that latent talent has to be opened up. That is why the refrain, which listeners join in Kirtan, is so vital to the Vaishnava Kirtan, like the Kavali. Otherwise, the listeners stay dry on the bank. In Sanskrit, we have a beautiful term, tatastha, that is somebody who stays on the bank, doesn't jump into the water. So, otherwise, the listeners stay dry on the bank of the oral Yamuna. They do not descend into the water of musical bhakti. There are two ways in which humans can transcend the unrelieved wretchedness of ordinary life. They can practice hard moral and philosophical self-cultivation in their lives, but few can reach that goal of reaching perfection and being with God. Vaishnava thinking has a name for that, which is Vaikuntha. How many can attain that level of sophisticated philosophical cultivation? Ordinary mortals can taste a transient paradise when immersed in artistic experience. These thinkers will not object to Tagore's famous dark description of humanity. The heart of humanity is full of tears, burned by flames of desire, afflicted by the degradation of seeking wealth, dismal and dissatisfied. In Bengali it says, Krandanamayo nikhilo hridayo tapo dahano dipto Bishoyo Bisho Bikaro Jirno Kinno Apuridripto. Paradise, ascending heaven, is the highest goal of humanity. The Vaishnava version of a similar idea is Vaikuntha, as I said, the realm where Vishnu resides. But in the 16th century, a great change enters Vaishnava thinking on this point. Pandit Jasraj, the singer who passed away a few years back, used to sing a song from a Vaishnava poet, Parmananda Das, which says, Kaha karu Vaikuntha me jaye, jaha nahi nanda, jaha nahi yashoda, jaha nahi gopi gwala na gaye, jaha nahi jala jamuna ke niramala, jaha nahi kadamba ke chaye. So what shall I do going to paradise, going to Vaikuntha? Notice that sentence. I think it's an absolutely explosive sentence, you know, for somebody who is a religious person, particularly a Vaishnava. What shall I do going to paradise where there is no Nanda, that is Krishna's adoptive father, not his real father, or Yashoda, his adoptive mother, where there is no gopi, Krishna's lovers, no cowherds, his friends, cattle,

animals who lived with him, where there isn't Yamuna's purified water, where there is no shade of the Kadamba tree. All defining features of the Vaishnava's desire for paradise can be found in these seemingly artless lines. This new paradise is also an inhabitance in the nearness of God, but in an entirely different way. The new Vaishnava philosopher's rejection of the earlier idea is surprisingly sharp. The Bhakti Rasamrita Sindhu, one of the great theological texts of the new Vaishnavas, states emphatically that if God wants to reward the devotee, the Vaishnava devotee, with states like moksha, is one of the four purusharthas, the great purushartha, true devotees would spurn them. Bhakti makes moksha trifling, moksha laghuta karini. Startlingly, to the four purusharthas that the religious people had followed for millennia, suddenly they defiantly propose a fifth, saying, prema pumartho mahan. Paradise, Vaikuntha, Paramananda is reminding us, is boring, full of this sloth of actlessness. There's nothing to do except staying with God, an endless existence without variation, without effort, and outside of time. The new Vaishnavas are not attracted to that ideal. He then describes the superiority of Vrindavana, philosophically, the demonstration is striking. Every successive line shows what is lacking in heaven or Vaikuntha. First, Nanda and Yashoda are not there. That is, no one to give the unconditional affection of parents, Vatsalya. Second, its greatest lack is, of course, the absence of the gopis, of lovers. But human affection must be many-colored. Life is not fulfilled by the presence of lovers alone. Heaven lacks the presence of the cowherd boys, Krishna's childhood friends, who can offer him friendly companionship. So we find the primary feature of Vrindavana is its ability to fill human life with love. No renunciatory lament here about who is your lover and who is your son, Katabakanta Kaste Putra. There's no advice to seek the subtle, high happiness of the cessation of desires. This is the phrase taken from one of my favorite philosophers, Abhinavagupta, but he also thinks that the object is Trishna Kshaya Sukha, that is the sukha, some way, happiness, that you get out of the waning of Trishna, waning of thirst, desire, due to the unfulfillment and unsatisfaction of human efforts. But the beauty of this world lies not merely in an exquisite human relationships. Prakriti, nature, is immensely powerful in Vrindavana, in both senses of this term, as women, because women are also called Prakriti, but also as anthropic nature. To the poet, a great fault of paradise of the old kind is the absence of the cattle. But the natural world is not just full of animal life, it also includes sentient vegetation, the Kadamba tree, an insentient nature, which nature bodies forth, through which nature bodies forth itself. Inanimate nature does not have life, but it has playfulness. That is why we must have, for nature's true fullness, the shade of the Kadamba tree, and most of all, Yamuna's waters. The Kadamba tree gives us not just its shade, but a constant periodic reminder of nature's beauty. It reminds us that the world we are being walked through is not just perfunctorily present, but arranged with infinite care, like a painting or a picture. We're walking through a world made by an artist. God has painted this world picture. We must not be indifferent to the picturesqueness of this ever-present world. It is not less beautiful simply because we do not have to make an effort to access it. The Kadamba tree's everyday form itself is beautiful, but it also breaks out into blooms in special seasons. The task of the bhakta, a devotee of this world, is to seek beauty in every possible form and to feel it as a gift when found. I think there is a vast gulf between the waters of the Ganga and the Yamuna. Ganga water is purifying in a ritual sense. If sprinkled, it can restore ritual cleanliness to all objects. The water of the Yamuna is not like that, at least in this vision. It has other important functions. To become a part of the Vrindavana picture, the water has to be Nirmala, that is clean in a very special sense, not Amala,
that has

It is not water that has not been polluted. Yamuna is the stream of human experience. And the Goswamis themselves had said, not like the Mukti Nadi, that is the river of liberation. Water can cleanse human lives of suffering. Water that can cleanse human lives of suffering is to be truly designated Nirmala. It is not the water that has not yet seen dirt. It is a metaphor for the effort by which transformative human imagination can overcome the uncleanliness of everyday experience. It's purifying in this true sense. The two notions of paradise are discordant, for ancient thinkers escape from the necessary imperfection of human existence. Can be found in the second world. Vaishnavas are unattached to that world outside this world. This idea of Vrindavana seeks to use the transformative process of art, not on this stage, but to work on real human lives, turning lives into attempted works of art. In this first, our given world itself. It requires a Vaishnavic rebirth of the imagination, but not crossing the door of death. How is Vrindavana created? By using the general ability to create beauty that exists in all human beings, generalizing that in a new sense. That art, not the art in the theater, but the art of human life, has two, some would say, infinite forms. The Vaishnavas are creating a second world by rummaging through the universe of every bit of beauty and carefully putting them together, also infusing that artistic power into every fine filament of the web of life experiences in which we hang like spiders. But the descent of God does not end there. Our ties with the world are not only inside our minds or our hearts. We are always held in an incessant corporeal involvement with the world. The corporeal world surrounds and binds us from the outside through its materiality. That is why we find a striving to introject beauty into those things which are constantly in touch with us, like the plates on which we eat, the saris we drape around us, the cotton sheet to cover our beds with. The weaver's work, for instance, is utilitarian from one angle, artistic from another. Vaishnavas is saying that while enjoying the warm shawl draped around us, we should not forget the designs embroidered on the fabric. However degraded the world, we must not forget the addresses where something of beauty can be found. Looking at the world, we discover a true duality. Life is undoubtedly full of evil, but it is also full of the auspicious and the beautiful. So we should not hasten towards the door of death. If God wills it, we can return to humanity. The peculiarity of the Goswamis does not end here. In some of their great texts, we come across an intriguing figure, a feature. It would be misleading to call it poetry. But anyone who has read the great texts, the Bhakti Rasamrita Sindhu or the Ujjvala Nilamani, will immediately recognize their pervasive presence. Because in a strange sense, this is the object of much of the actual thinking. After saying that Radha is a young girl, the texts engage in an endless, exhaustive catalogue of erotic kinesics. Just as we need a grammar to extract every single drop of meaning from words, we require this grammar of gestures to observe the leela of love. Renunciants cannot participate in domestic life, but they're also human beings endowed with the aesthetic capacity, and therefore they're entitled as any other to observe the erotic drama of the human world. Here again, the Goswamis are inverting the structure inherited from the rasa theories. Taking the entire apparatus of aesthetics, they are asking all human beings to turn it into furniture of living, to use them to see the Jagannatya, the human comedy, through the conceptual refinements the Kashmiris has presented to the world. So the Goswamis too have a powerful argument for their observation of the human world, but one that is opposed to the denunciatory impulse at the end of the Kashmiri doctrine. Ordinary objects for the Vaishnavas are laden with meanings, laden with aesthetic meaning. Once I was presented with a bed cover from Odisha by a friend. From the Vaishnava perspective, this bed cover is of immense importance for several reasons. In the very act of making the bed in the morning, there's a gesture of returning the cosmos to order. But my bed cover is an instance of general things, both in the sense of being ordinary and in the sense of its being universal. This mundane everyday act already reveals a desire for the beautiful
or even better, a desire to turn something that was not nice into something that is. You know, that is the function of the water of the Yamuna. What is extraordinary, we may ask, in the making of a sheet of cloth? First, to follow Marx, we easily forget the unordinary dexterity without which it cannot be spun. I cannot spin a bed cover. Only a highly trained craftsman can do it. Only he can create it, not me. Tagore taught us to see things like this in his alphabet book called Sahaj Pat, so that I can make the transition from merely watching something to really seeing it. The first thing to see in this more serious, attentive form of seeing is the play of colors in the bed cover. It is made of deep, solid red background on which the weaver has spun designs of conch shells and tendrils and flowers in light cream. First, we encounter the subtle sense of color regarding what colors match and how much design is exactly right, avoiding the extremely sparse and the extremely dense in his composition. The next step is stranger. We can call it going one step beyond God's own creation. God has presented us with many beautifully shaped objects, but the weaver is not content with those. He has rummaged through the whole of God's things and selected those that particularly appeal to his taste and stitched them together in a new arrangement not found in God's world. It is not easy to try to improve on God's things. God has created the exquisite shape of the conch shell, Shankha, and left it half hidden in the sand on the seashore, where we can still see half its form. There are flowers in the garden, revealing their beauty, partly obscured by leaves and twigs. And there's an ever-changing restlessness in these moving forms. It's hard to decide which to focus on. The weaver's artistic intelligence has picked up the conch shell from the sand and given it fullness, its fullness a perfect shape, plucked the shape of the flower from the tree and given it similar perfection, and brought them together in a new place, the cotton sheet that he has woven. There was a potentiality of this latent in nature, but it had to be created through a second process of creation beyond God's own. It mimics and goes beyond his creation. One could say that there's a deep incitement to this creativity in nature itself. Living in nature is not a passive immersion in its network of objects. It's a thinking inhabitant, always imagining ways of doing more things with it. Marx's fascinating exploration of the estrangement of labor urges us not to focus on just the negativity of alienation, but in other contexts, on the miracle that work is. We can see an urge to create a Vrindavan in the activities that go into the making of this bed cover as well. Even this ordinary article bought at Utkalika, the government emporium for handicraft in Puri, we discover the same logic of finding elements in God's created nature to overcome the shortcomings in human life. Its sheer presence reveals the value of the weaver's work, and it shows us a presence of art in his work that we should bow to. To the weaver, it gives a deep sense of self-esteem, which is very different from pride. It's ahankara, an intense self of the sense of the self, the act of making myself who I truly am, a realization that in all my good and unsuccessful acts, I'm becoming myself. The act of waking up in the morning is quotidian, just like the act of covering the bed. But when I wave the cover in the air inside my room, even if it is small and stuffy, I'm reminded that there are silent waves in the air. Momentarily, the forms dance in the air like lights on waves. And the assemblage of forms reminds me that the earth waiting for me that day is a place of great assortment of beauty. Paramananda or Tagore have not made a mistake in leaving paradise and coming down to earth. What we negligently view as a stained place of unfulfillment has a hidden Vrindavan waiting to be disclosed. It is not just the image of Krishna inside the temple, but the coverlet too bears a deep affinity to Vrindavan. Once this new paradise, halfway between the conventional heaven and the conventional earth, was presented to the thought world of medieval India, I think it forced all other strands of religious or even secular thought to take its unprecedented propositions into account and orient their own thinking in relation to its newness. It seems that there are two major differences between their desire for paradise and our own, both created by history.
Time creates differences, not merely in words and thoughts, but also in the sense

0: of what is humanly possible. First, for them, the most significant problem of life were all personal, experienced by the human individual. They had a deep desire to overcome shortcomings like disease, aging, death, a life without love. Collective experiences were not generally objects of their reflection, like social humiliation of a whole group, or the abject poverty of a whole profession, or suffering inflicted by conquest. These are treated like forces of nature. I'm calling such experience collective because it's not that they cannot see the misfortune of being born into lowly caste or living in poverty, but they conceive these as individual misfortunes. Also, I cannot claim that they did not see what we now call social structures, permeating all Hindu thinking. There's a clear registration of the fact that birth into a particular caste determines an individual's life chances in their totality. They could also clearly view it as a structure in a second sense, in the sense that every part of this architecture depended on the support of every other. But their sociological imagination is either absent or feeble. The collective experience of a social group is not an important object of their reflection. The second difference, I think, is more fundamental. Following 18th century European thought, we have learned to believe that the structure of society, however overpowering at any point of time, is still plastic. Structures do not merely break down periodically, ravaged by wars and crises, but these can be destroyed by forming collective will and reshaped in an entirely new way, the process we approvingly describe as revolution. Our thinking differs generally from the pre-moderns on this question of deliberate social change. This was not within the horizon of possibility of their thinking. It is impossible to imagine modern thought without this idea. A third difference emerges from the second. Due to this, all their thinking about what constitutes a good life, whose life can be called a life well led, focused entirely on the questions of individual life. In our times, our focus is almost exclusively towards public life. Some forms of modern thinking have moved, precisely through this excess, towards a kind of Leninist end means kind of calculus. Consequently, we know that there's a vast disconnect in Marxist and leftist thought about the connection between these two essential aspects of human living, the individual and the collective. That is why there's nothing wrong in seeking instruction from pre-modern thought about the shape of our personal existence and its excellence. Pre-modern thinkers did not use the idea of a revolution at every step, unlike us. Yet, what the Vaishnavas are proposing is nothing less than a transformative alteration of religious thinking. They wish to invert the relation between God and his creation. But the measure of the difference in historical time between Vaishnavas and us is not recognized without making a final point of deep contrast. Humility is a central theme of the Vaishnava reflection on human life, but modern political thinking cannot stop at this point. It has to be observed that the line between humility and humiliation, which is associated helplessness, is at times rather thin. It can ennoble the lack of recourse against political authority as the virtue of humility. Under conditions of modernity, extreme humility, being lowlier than the grass and more tolerant than the tree, is not a real resolution of the problem of political power. It's very simple from here to move to Tagore, because we have already reached a part of his poetic world. The poet says in a song, at one time he had an invitation to live in the great spaces of heaven, Sarga Sabha. It seems that he also had some inhabitants there, but he found that life of perfection listless. I crossed the ocean of time and reached the shore of this earth under earth's sleepless sky. The lines are, Oi alok matal sarga sabhar mohangon, shethai chilo kon juge mor nimontron, mon laglo na tai, kaler shagor pari diye elem chole, nidra bihin gagantale. All the pleasures here are familiar and expected. Here on this greening soil, there is always gentle whispering behind water and land. Here the carpet of grass is painted with flowers of all colors. In the forest path, light is always embracing darkness. Although in this particular poem, she is not explicitly invoked, we can feel the unexplicated presence of Radha as the sign for humanity. The descent from heaven is not merely the absence of darkness and light on the forest path. That itself is meant for something more. For Tagore too, the great shortcoming of paradise was the absence of Yamuna's waters and of the Kadamba tree. But we also notice an important alteration. For Tagore, the great space of paradise is turning into the sleepless sky in the eyes of a man who is placed now inside an infinite universe, infinite time, infinite space. These are lines. These are words from a line Tagore song. A picture compatible with the mighty visions produced by modern science's search. Tagore is bowing to modern science and accepting an infinite, untranscendable nature in exchange for the old vision of paradise. We're already in a time we recognize as modernity. In one sense, this essay itself is an evidence of the nearness of Tagore's vision of the Vaishnavas. Often I do not have the words to express or capture the refinement and subtlety of Vaishnava concepts in my own irreligious language, and I have to use his words shamelessly all the time. But the fact that I can do this is proof of an immense amount of that tradition already present inside Tagore. Tagore is a fine interpretation of the Vaishnava tradition. First, it disbelieves the idea that Leela in Vrindavan is merely divine. It belongs only to the gods, that it is a place where he exists only with the devotee. Neither he himself nor his devotee suffers a loss. If we eager listeners catch a few phrases of that music, and that music then makes the earth doubly charming, and if my companion of this earth finds a language for her inexpressible love. These are sentences from Tagore. That will bring real meaning to that song. Vaishnava poets and theologians are accused of plagiarism. Looking at whose tearful eyes did you conceive of Radha's tears? From whose lips, whose eyes have you stolen those words? How can you say that she now has no right over these songs? Ordinary men and women come to the banks of this great river of songs and poetry flowing towards the sea and take its waters for themselves and their loved ones into their ordinary homes. In one and a half line, he declares the most important truth of Vaishnava thought. Oh, you learned saint, he is saying to the Vaishnavas, you alone find fault with this, that is, ordinary people taking this in a mundane sense, but you feel anger with no reason. He senses instantly that the Vaishnava thought has two sides, one of the learned saints, who insist that Vrindavana Leela is metaphorical, and warn readers against the literal meaning, including Chaitanya himself in some moods. On the other side are ordinary people who first taste it as poetry, but then realize this poetic unreality has the power to turn our real earthly life twice as beautiful and charming. Of course, they want to hear the poems and music, but additionally, they want to create a second world of joy that overrides the first unjoyous world in which they live every day. Vaishnavas want to call humans by a different name, no longer Amritir Putra, that is the son of the eternal, but Anundir Shantan, that is children of joy. The learned saints with their interdictions on one side and the ordinary subaltern people on the other put the central figures, Radha and Krishna couple, in two opposite directions. The Vaishnava god, it seems, was on the side of the people. Seen closely, there are interesting differences between Krishna and Radha as the main figures in the Vaishnava story. As the theologians believe, Krishna is God himself. The attribution of anthropomorphic character on him is a bit restrained. The painters of Krishna's figures in literature have to be careful not to diminish his divinity. Radha's character was developed by theologians on one side and by poets on the other. Her figure gradually was filled out by theologians, drawing attributes from a South Indian goddess, Shri, and invested on her to insist on the idea that she is the self of Krishna, and therefore she is also God's self. She is conceived as Mohini, the person who charms Krishna, is also charmed by him. Slowly, this quality of being Mohini gets diremptured into two aspects. Normally, we see the Mohini quality as being charming, but she also shows the quality of being charmed because she is the sign of humanity. And she alone has the ability to accept the consequences of all her transgressions of social norms. Theologians extended to her divine qualities. So Radha's responsibility is vastly increased for them. On the one side, she remained the most beautiful sign of erotic feminine, but she now also has to perform the functions of God's consort, to maintain the world and to distribute not merely love, but also divine compassion. Shri's image is similar to the Christian Pieta. She is called, in one description, Karunagra Vanatamukhi, that is, leaning forward in compassion. But the poet's Radha remained the incomparable sign of love. The heart of the common people had followed the poetic Radha, not the theological. Tagore is right. In real history, is the poet's Radha who won a complete victory. Wherever this new religion entered into social life, it led to an explosion of artistic creativity. A line like, in Bengali, Chole nil shari ningari ningari, porano shohito mor. She walks wringing her wet blue sari along with my heart. Could be seen as Krishna's saying to Radha, or an entirely undivine, unspiritual human lover saying to his human love. In Tagore's words, to his, he's dharar shungine, that is the companion on this earth. Or the other line, I want to be a water carrier at the pond where my love goes for her bath. Jo sarovare pahu niti niti naha, hama bhari salila hoi tahi maha. That is, when a woman says, some kaku now utters a million trills, a million mools rise in the sky, the five arrows of the god of love have become a million now, and the spring wind wafts gently. Soi kokila ava lakha dako, lakha udayaka ruchanda, pacha bana ava lakha bana ho, malaya pavana vahumanda. It can be the utterance of an ordinary woman's longing. I entertain a heretical belief that this language never died. This language still remains our major artistic vocabulary for common human affection. Hindi film songs pick it up, not from a distant past, but from a repertoire which is still present. In the following centuries, this new religious sensibility, seeking a fifth purushartha, prema, sweeps everything before it and becomes the dominant sensibility of religious life in some parts of India, allowing the transfiguration of the mundane, particularly by the ennoblement of love. Its language and its images permeate ordinary religious sensibility. But there is, in my reading, also an internal tussle inside the Vaishnava culture itself between the philosophers and the poets, between its theological reading and its poetic reading. Philosophers and ethical thinkers realize the immense danger of the story of irresistible transgressive love. Consequently, they constantly warn their readers and Vaishnava disciples that these images of trists in the forest wading the river in the rainy night are metaphors not to be taken literally. The poets, on their side, ignore the metaphoricity of these narratives and write poetry about the transgressive affection of real human lives, lamenting the sorrow of the girl who wanted to meet her lover at midnight, but Yamuna Bairi Bhai, that is, Yamuna turned her enemy. It is the defeat of the philosophy's moral scores which turns this into a triumph of the popular imagination, which views love as a mixture of longing, sorrow, and the elusive rapture in a repressive social order. When I read Vidyapati or Chandidas's poetry or hear songs, Thumri's folk songs and the Tagore songs like Oi Bujhi Bashi Baje, whose subject can only be an unnamed and undivine Radha, I feel the touch of a deep sensibility that is the celebration of the secular, ordinary, popular, feminine and subaltern. Repressed human life, but defined by an urge to come out of that repression. Everything radical thought taught me to search for. If we learn to read them, we shall hear the sigh of the oppressed, and we shall discover that did not leave it just sighing against the suffering. They created a musical, poetic, artistic soul of a soulless world. Thank you.
1: Thank you, Shradipta, for a very wide-ranging talk. But before you dove into the Rasa Sindhu, you know, of Vaishnavism and Vaishnava theology, you made some passing remarks about the Upanishads. And of course, one sees the Upanishads and paradise are really almost stand at opposite poles of a human conception. So I wonder if you could clarify a little bit about what you're referring to in terms of the Upanishads.
0: Yeah. That's a very good question, and my apologies for Just touching on the Upanishad, I initially thought that I simply wouldn't mention the Upanishads, but they're so interesting.

from a different point of view. I thought that I should barely mention it. You know, I have tried to read the Upanishads, but I think I always read the Upanishads through Tagore. You know, I would use theory that you can get out of people who have thought about time, like Bhartriyari, who would say that the trace of time never disappears. And I always find that that is true in the trace of time in reading. I'll give you first an European example and then turn to my reading of Upanishads through Tagore. That, they would mean by that if I have read Marx first on something, on which there is also a lot of writing by Hegel, right? But I'd read Hegel later, right? There is a trace of my first reading of Marx into my reading of Hegel. You know, that trace is never wiped out. I think you can make an effort. You know, human mind is very powerful, so when we become conscious of that, we can try to erase, the effect of my prior reading of Marx in my reading of Hegel. But normally we don't do it. In my case, of course, I think it is true that I read the Upanishads through Tagore. When I look at Tagore, I find that there are, I would say that there's only one thing which is very important in the Upanishads from his point of view, which is that the appropriate response to your finding your place in the universe is one of wonder, right? And this is something which is reflected again and again in Tagore's poetry. He has a very, very well-known song which says, Akash Bhara Surjo Tara, etc. That is, in this big and beautiful. I think this is the crucial point, the big and beautiful. Big meaning intricate, very complex and beautiful. And my song arises out of that sense of wonder. But I have felt recently, thinking more about the question of disenchantment, because there's been a lot of writing on disenchantment recently. Hans Joas has a book called The Power of the Sacred, which is almost entirely on Weber's writing on disenchantment and his disagreement with that. I have felt that there is a kind of prefiguration of that kind of argument in Tagore. Because what Tagore finds attractive in the Upanishads is this wonder must be bifurcated into two forms of wonder. It's very different. One is the wonder at something which is so complex, so infinitely complex. I think the term infinite is important, so infinitely complex. And on the other side, it is also an aesthetic wonder that when I look at it, I still see it as very beautiful, right? But the two senses of wonder elicit from the human side two very different types of responses. You know, one is the cognitive response of science, trying to understand nature more and more, more accurately. And the other one is the aesthetic wonder, that is, the more we see the complexity of nature, we are also struck by the simultaneous aesthetic quality, the beauty of the design. Now, if you look at it that way, I think you can probably develop an argument that Weber's idea that the more science expands, the more difficult it becomes to see the beauty of the world, it's something which should not take for granted. It has been taken as something taken more or less unchallenged. If you look at the entire discussion over secularism, secularization, etc., this is taken more or less as unchallenged. I don't think it should be taken unchallenged, and that is something that I find in Tagore's reading of the Upanishads. I have used an example very simple, that I go to the bank of the Hudson at sunset, and I find that sunset is very beautiful, and I have somebody with me who is a scientist, and the scientist, and I ask him, in fact, why is it like this, right? Now I'm deliberately using the sentence "why is it like this" because the sentence is ambiguous between complexity and beauty. Why is it like this can be interpreted in both these ways, and the scientist actually says that this is the reason why the sun looks like this in the evening and in the morning. And so I get an explanation. I'm being unjust to Weber, but I think this is the drift of the argument

0: that I take from Tagore against Weber to some extent. If Weber is completely right, then next day I should not go to the Hudson, because, you know, the dispelling of the mystery, but the dispelling of the cognitive mystery, if we go into the argument more seriously now, should actually dispel the aesthetic beauty of the thing. But it need not. In fact, I might still go to the Hudson next day and feel charmed by it. And I personally feel that there's a prospect of this kind of an argument that you get in the Tagore discussion on the Upanishads. There's a fairly long discussion in the book, but
1: Thank you for this wonderful talk that really takes us from Avinavagupta to Goswami Vrindavan to Tagore. I had a question that was more about a historical formation of the idea of paradise, especially if we bring in the early modern movement, the Vrindavan movement. As we all know, the very foundation of Vrindavan happened because of Mughal patronage. From Chaitanya to the Pushti Margs, to the very foundation of the temples, the architecture. So where does Islamic ideas of Jannat fit within this sort of a Hindu theology of paradise, whether from the 10th to the 19th century? And also with Kashmir, of course, I'm thinking about the question of paradise. It resonates a lot today. So where would you locate the Indo-Islamic within the longer durée history of Vaikuntha or paradise? Thank you.
0: Yeah, thank you. It's a very good question. The only thing is that I would not say early modern with that kind of confidence, because I think I would agree, however, that it is a separate period, it seems to me, that the period from the 16th to the 18th century, I think, should be treated distinctly from the period that has gone before. But I do not entirely agree that whenever we get a new period, we should actually get a name for it which is snatched from European history, that we call it early modern. Because I don't think every feature of that period actually answers the description of the modern if you take it from Europe. But that's a different question. You know, your question asks about things which I think we have explored, we have not explored very fully. And sometimes it's difficult to give very confident answers. Now, I personally find influence sometimes a difficult concept, because influence intrinsically, the term influence itself, you know, has a directionality built into it. But X influences Y. I think what I find more appropriate in thinking through this kind of thing is to see that there is a relationship between X and Y, you know, of an exchange. And we need to go more into actual texts, do more research into actual locations and things like that. I don't think we have enough historical knowledge to make confident connections of that kind. But I think there's absolutely no doubt that there's a lot of exchange going on, you know, between the Islamic and the non-Islamic, and Islamic and the Hindu, if you want to put it that way. For instance, I feel, on the one side, in Indian Islamic Sufi thought, you know, the idea of your being love with God, or the Nizam or whatever, by Nizam se naina lagai re, you know, one of the most famous songs of that, very similar to what you get in the Vaishnavas, very, very similar to what you get in the Vaishnavas. But I hesitate to say that there's an influence from one to the other, simply because influence demands something, you know, which is more rigorous, established connection, which I do not have. You know, so that's why I would like not to notice that connection. I would like not to miss that connection. At the same time, I wouldn't say that it's one of influence in that sense. But this is the kind of thing that I think we should explore more. I try to keep on this side of the Vaishnavas because, you know, first of all, I'm not a scholar of religion. I'm not a Sanskritist. But I can read some of these texts, and I take interest in a few of them. I try to understand them closely, the way I try to understand European texts of political theory. So I always make it a point to say that this

0: This is a very limited field in which I can speak with confidence.
1: Buddhism fundamentally starts with the notion that life is dukkha, is unhappiness, and that even the quest for pleasure and paradise is a fool's errand, and if at best, it's ephemeral and transient. In that context, how would you view our quest for paradise?
0: That is, again, a very important question, because implicitly what I'm saying is, based on my very uneven knowledge, I know a little bit about the Vaishnavas, I know a little bit about the Kashmiri Shaivas, but I've read their ascetic texts. Abhinava Gupta, for instance, is a great tantric philosopher, and I'm not very well-versed on the tantric side of Abhinava. And some of my friends tell me that if you do not understand the tantric side of Abhinava, you do not understand the aesthetic side. So maybe that my understanding of the aesthetic side is also inadequate. But I see a very important difference in the Vaishnavas. Let me put it very sharply, because probably in my book, I put it extensively with more examples, and I also claim it very sharply at the start, at the end. But here I couldn't present the argument of the whole chapter. But the basic point is that, you know, there's some types of arguments in Indian religious thought which say something which I find profoundly powerful, but also profoundly disturbing. And I find this somewhat similar between Advaita philosophers among the Hindus, the Buddhists, the Buddha particularly, most others, including Abhinava Gupta. You know, because Abhinava Gupta ultimately says that the sukha that you should try to aim at is the sukha of vairagya, right? Vairagya actually means that you, non-attachment, but of a highly sophisticated and complex type. And in one place, when he feels pressed, that he must actually give you an example of what he means by that, he uses that phrase to explain that the sukha is a trishnakshaya sukha, right? But the basic argument, I think, is very powerful. The basic argument is that in human life, you have a lot of suffering. And one of the major causes of suffering is that you cannot control circumstances. So somebody who is very close to you dies, or somebody who is very close to you goes away, you know, forever, or somebody very close to you changes and therefore doesn't care for you anymore. That causes dukkha. Right? And what can root out the dukkha more, which I think logically infallible, that you are initially, from the first, you are not attached to them. You know? So practice non-attachment. Right? So I think it's an argument which is logically infallible, but otherwise unconvincing. And I think this is what I suppose the Vaishnavas are essentially saying and trying to articulate in a more philosophical sense. That, you know, that might actually create a situation where you would not be, you would not suffer, but you would have a human life which is not worth having, because the whole point of human life is affection. But I think they do not have a naive understanding of affection. They realize that, you know, affection is assailed by problems all the time. You know, affection is rare, affection is sometimes transient. And affection is actually subject to all these difficulties. But in spite of that, you know, the argument in the two cases go in two different directions. In one case, the argument is that because the affection is all that, you know, try to practice non-affection, you know, non-attachment. And these people are trying to say that if you do that, then human life would not be worth living. So turn to this and then try to find ways in which you can expand that, you can hold on to that. And I think there's a lot of very, very beautiful, but I think also philosophically poignant discussion about this in the Vaishnavas, sometimes in Abhinava also, although Abhinava does not take this philosophical position, and Tagore, about memory. That, you know, memory is a weapon by which you can actually overcome a whole lot of this. So you might lose somebody, but the loss of that person is not necessarily the loss of the memory of that person. And memory is something by which you can take revenge on death, or you can actually overcome death or something like that. So I think what they're trying to say is something that goes right against, you know, that tradition, of thinking, tradition of detachment. I find that argument in the Gita. I find that argument in the Buddhists. It's of course very strongly present in Advaita. I also find it present in Abhinava, who is one of my greatest, most admired philosophers. But ultimately when he comes

0: And I really am affected by your attempt to reconcile different, two alternate or two seemingly contradicting, visions of what paradise could be. But my question is this: much of, you began with this dichotomy, so to speak, of kind of religious, spiritual paradises, more of religious and ethereal paradises, and paradises as posited by radical social ideologies. But one reason, much of radical social ideologies stem from the perceiving of the present and present circumstances as not just unbearable, but exceptional in terms of their oppression through their in evil and in misery, which to such a degree that they're almost.
1: Why do you call them exceptional?
0: I mean to say that much of the language of radical ideology is presupposes that there is something ungeneralizable about those circumstances, in which case, do they naturally not forestall any attempt of sadharanikarana?
1: Say that again, the last part.
0: So I mean, if let us say we are today seeing a period of great social movements, and the almost the linchpin of these movements is that there is something that's exceptional that is happening in the moment, in the present moment, something that most of us or no human beings perhaps even experienced, almost making them ungeneralizable. If they're ungeneralizable, how can an aesthetic theory that is premised upon sadharanikarana, the commonization or generalization or standardization of experience, human experience, be applicable? So does not does do, do doesn't a present circumstance then forestall an attempt at sadharanikarana?
1: I can only repeat what I have said, because I think what is very interesting about Abhinava is that sadharanikarana for him is not every single person having the same experience. That is not what he's saying. He's saying that there is some and common object, common concept or common object about which everybody is responding, but everybody is responding in a way which is unique to himself. So it is not actually everybody feeling the same feeling. Everybody is feeling a different feeling. So that is why I find his idea of generalization, sadharanikarana, so attractive. Because if you think of somebody who thinks about sadharanikarana in the European aesthetic tradition, like Gadamer, there's a long discussion about what is universalization of experience in art in Truth and Method. I think Gadamer goes in the direction of thinking that, it's a common experience in the sense of being the experience, it's the same experience in everyone. And what Abhinava does is, he finds a way in which the experience remain common in one sense, but it is also at the same time highly individuated. I can only respond to your question that way about generalization and generalizability.

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Send us an email at knowledge@uctv.tv. 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Tonight on UCTV.

0: Meyer Hall was an instrumental, sort of a very important place in the physics history.
1: In 2022, Meyer Hall, the primary lab and research base for the physics department at UC San Diego, was given historic designation by the American Physical Society. In its nearly 60-year history, several prominent researchers have worked there.
0: In the 80s, I was a young man that came to UCSD, and this was full of famous people, many, many famous people, that some of them I overlapped with, some of them I didn't. Maria Goeppert Mayer, of course, after whom the building is built, was here. Margaret Burbidge, who's probably one of the most famous astronomers, were here. Sally Ride, who's an astronaut, was here. Walter Cohn was not here at the time, he had just left. Lou Sham, of course, of famous Lou J. Sham fame. Shelley Schultz was here, who actually invented what are called metamaterials. Herb York was here, who was advisor to President Kennedy. There were many, many famous, I probably am forgetting some.
1: Following a sabbatical in Paris, notable physicist Walter Cohn returned to UC San Diego in 1964, where he began working with physicist Lou Sham. Together, they laid the foundation of a computation method known today as density functional theory.
2: Basically, what we do is called the density functional theory. He and Pierre Homburg in Paris already completed a piece of work on density functional theory. So when he came back, we continued the work, particularly so that how to compute properties with it. The idea is to actually make the density distribution be the driving force. The density distribution is a function of the distribution. That's why it's called functional. It's a mathematical term.
0: Density functional theory was basically developed in the fifth floor of the building, like I always say, two floors above my head.
1: The Cohn-Sham equation, or density functional theory, would usher in an era of engineering new materials and drugs. The theorem presented new opportunities for calculations involving chemical structures and chemical reactions that were not previously accessible. It revolutionized the application of quantum mechanics to the study of molecules. It has been one of the most outstanding and influential contributions to the physical sciences in the last century, having been cited over 50,000 times. For this work, Cohn received the Nobel Prize for Chemistry in 1998.
3: Today, it's the most used technique, in fact, for calculating the properties of nuclei, molecules, polymers, macromolecules, surfaces, and bulk materials across the chemical and biological, as well as physical sciences.
0: The chemistry uses density functional theory. There's lots of people on this campus that I actually don't know all of, but is probably in the tens that are using density functional theory, and they don't even realize that this was invented right here.
2: I'm grateful for the recognition that the density functional theory gets, and I think it was very nice to have it in Meyer Hall.

yes, you have predictive AI trying to do the right thing, give people resources who are at the highest end of the risk spectrum. But if the highest end of the risk spectrum is also linked to their financial and socioeconomic status to be able to get the care, then you can inadvertently make that care actually further inequitable than what you would have imagined.

California's been warming pretty much as the globe has. So here's one long-term station at Bakersfield. These are just counts of warm temperature records broken and cold temperature records broken. Towards the end of the last couple of decades, basically there are no more cold temperature records broken, but hot temperature records are broken very frequently.

I'm Jennifer Anger. I'm in the Department of Urology, also in OBGYN as an adjunct professor. I study reproductive age women, both cis and trans women, and I study incontinence in aging women, as well as prostate cancer in aging women. Wink, wink. So today we're going to talk about interstitial cystitis and how we can use VA data sets to study women. This is a great example of how thinking that IC is a women's disease has stifled research in IC, and it actually has impacted the care for both men and women with IC. And the VA is a great place to study all populations. We have some gender-affirming care studies of veterans. And what's neat about it is you can have an administrative data set, which largely focus on only claims, but then we can go into the charts from identifying patients by claims data. So it makes it very novel. So as many of you know, painful bladder syndrome is unidentified or without other causes. Painful bladder, symptoms of bladder pain that it lasts at least 6 weeks in origin without causes such as a UTI. Classically, it's been said that 10 women to every one man have IC, but looking at VA data, we actually, with rigorous chart review, found that this ratio is only 1.6 to 1. And there's many gaps in care. We don't know what causes it. We really don't know how to treat it. Women are considered crazy. And so we're trying to understand roles of predictive that can predict outcomes, for example, PTSD, depression. And actually what we want to study are certain characteristics. How does exercise impact pain? Or how does pain impact our ability to exercise? So doing some work looking at including Fitbits. Also determining the impact of comorbid conditions such as depression, such as PTSD, which is higher in the veteran population on symptoms of bladder pain. And then also assessing the effect of possible disparities. Wait, we'll get off of this slide real quick. No, just kidding. We really do want to continue to study disparities. You know, there's this, you know, we've been kind of confusing DEI from disparities research, but what we really want to do is identify patients at higher risk of certain conditions. And we want to also be advocates for all of our patients. So here what we want to look at is, and some great work's been done, it might be temporarily halted in several areas of research, but looking at the role of area code, or what we call area deprivation index, not just the area code, but that 10-digit area code or neighborhood, how does that impact pain? What's really interesting is a vast majority in of patients, so women in on Long Island, 90% of women Caucasian had pain, who had painful bladder syndrome diagnosis of IC, actually had significant dietary sensitivity, meaning they would say, this bothers my bladder, this bothers my bladder. And so we're thinking, well, is this isolated to women? Is it women are thinking that their diet is bothering them when really it's not? And we actually looked at the same thing in men and women, a very heterogeneous population, racially and ethnically diverse population, and they also had very significant dietary sensitivity. So this is a sort of example where we want to really study both men and women, and then we can better identify diseases and hopefully help patients of both genders or all genders. Thank you so much.

0: In the U.S., the thing that I kind of knew and understood easily in being involved with this community was the insistence of people on their rights as migrants. You know, we want equality, we want good wages, we want labor rights, we want political rights, we want to be on an equal level with the people who are in the community around us.
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I wanted to start out first disclosing some of my eye tracking technology I'll be talking with you today. It's actually licensed through the University of California. I wanted to start out my lecture by honoring individuals with autism. Despite barriers that individuals face, there are people who have managed to achieve great things, have found their hopes and dreams. Like, for example, we've got Steve in wheelchair. He's a great artist. You can see his work all over the internet. He's extremely famous. Of course, we've got Temple Grandin.

You know, she has achieved heights as a scientist, as an author. We've got Ayush Babani, who's an amazing illustrator. But unfortunately, these individuals are more of the exception than the rule. Many individuals with autism may live their lives and may not have the opportunity to fulfill their hopes and dreams. We know from the most recent report from the Centers for Disease Control published by Maynard and colleagues in 2023, 61% of individuals with ASD have IQs below 85. And we know from other studies that 50 to 80% of individuals with autism are unemployed or underemployed as adults. So that is what motivates me. What can we do to help? And before we can figure out what we can do to help, we have to understand biology. First, we need to understand that the brain is extremely plastic during early development. Our ability to change and resculpt neural connections actually decreases with age. And if we look at this really old-fashioned but awesome slide by Connell from 1939, this shows frontal lobe circuitry going from the newborn age up to 2 years in age. And you can see when a baby is born, these are cells in frontal cortex, which is a really important part of your brain for, you know, social interactions and language and quick thinking. You know, the cell bodies are super tiny. By 1 month, they're still tiny. By 6 months, you're seeing some local connectivity start to emerge. And by 2 years of age, there's a whole web of connectivity that's happening in this part of the brain. But when do kids with autism generally across the United States? We're not talking San Diego because we've got universities or LA where there's a lot of innovations in early detection. But average across the US, kids are not getting identified and referred out for help until age 3 to 5. But my whole work is motivated by the idea is like, what if we could create standardized programs to find kids who need some help and have them, you know, get identified and get treated before all this circuitry is happening so we can shape positive connections? What if we tried to have the optimal age for treatment be around the first birthday? And there's a lot of research to suggest this is actually a very good idea. If you look at studies that look at children who were born with severe hearing loss or who are deaf, and you give them a cochlear implant before they're 18 months old, and those are represented by orange circles, or after they're 18 months old is represented by a blue triangle, or you never give them cochlear implants, here's what you see by the time they're in school. These are all measures of language and math and reading and all the things that we all need to succeed in a school environment. Again, the kids who got that help before they were 18 months can see these little orange circles and the 100% standardized score, which is a really good score that's average, they're exceeding. They are thriving in school because they got their intervention before 18 months. Same story for kids that were abandoned in orphanages. There's a really famous study by Chuck Nelson and colleagues that appeared in Science. There are babies who were born in Romania. Unfortunately, they were put in like a really impoverished institution, not given a lot of support, not given a lot. But babies got out of that institution into foster care at different ages, either when they were 0 to 18 months, all the way up to 30 months or plus. If you look at the IQs of the babies that didn't get out of that institution until they were 30 months old, their IQ is like 80. But you look at the babies who got out and put into placement between 0 and 18 months, it's 95. That's 15 points. Same story is going on with autism. There are some studies, a new study out by Guthrie, showing that children who received treatment at around 18 months actually had receptive language ability scores that were 10 points higher in a T-score on the Mullen Scales of Early Learning than children who got their treatment started later. So my whole kind of national crusade is to identify children as early as possible and just give them the support and help that they need. And to do so, I created a standardized kind of protocol called Get Set Early Model, where S stands for screen, E stands for evaluate, and T stands for treat. And the idea of the model is to have medical providers in the community all work in a standardized fashion to identify children as soon as they can around the first birthday. Provide an evaluation so you can understand their strengths and weaknesses. I don't even think you need the diagnostic label. You just need to know if a child is not meeting their milestones, and then refer them out for immediate treatment. But the idea is it has to happen fast, right? You've got to screen, evaluate, and treat super fast. And we are doing things like well-baby checkups at 12, 18, and 24 months. Parents are coming in and filling out a screening tool. And then based on whether or not a baby passes or doesn't pass, they get referred to our center for further diagnostic evaluations and eye tracking and genetics and genomic testing and MRI scans. And just briefly, we recently published a paper in Journal of Pediatrics showing that we screened 57,000 babies in San Diego County with a modal age of screen at 12 months. And when you screen a baby at 12 months, we got those children into getting their evaluation and their treatment referral, the ones that were screened at 12 months, by 15 months, which is super young, much younger than the national average of 3 to 5 years. And then

they were referred immediately for treatment, and these children were receiving around 10 hours a week of treatment, all around age 15 months. So this is a huge change in terms of what's going on with other kids in the country. And we're now tracking these kids into school age to see, of course, we believe and hope this has really helped them in school and you know, a lot of their other skills, but we're going to find out because we're in the middle of doing that study. And currently to date, we have screened over 150,000 babies. We replicated the Get Set Early model in Phoenix, Arizona as well. So it's really effective at lowering the mean age of first diagnosis and treatment referral. And the kids that come to our center who are referred by pediatricians using the Get Set Early model get eye tracking. And that's a lot of what I want to talk with you about today, because I think eye tracking has enormous potential to help children with autism. I think it can reduce the age of first diagnosis. I think it can help reveal distinct biological subgroups, because as we all know, some kids with autism may never talk. Others are going off and getting a PhD. Massive heterogeneity. There's biological differences going on, obviously, between the kid that is unable to talk orally and the child who's going off and getting a PhD. We also think that you could use eye tracking as a prognostic indicator. Like right now, a mom takes a child into the doctor or go for a developmental evaluation. The child's only 12 months old. No one can really tell you with any certainty what's going to happen to that child in 1, 2, or 3 years. But eye tracking is sort of a snapshot into how the brain is developing, and our research is showing that there are actual correlations with how that child is going to do now as well as a few years from now. And it's fast. You can do eye tracking in just a minute. So I think there's utility and as a prognostic indicator to get people to understand where that child is right now. I think we can use eye tracking to treat, to help children learn things and to guide treatment plans. And we might even be able to use eye tracking as a marker of treatment response to see, okay, how is the children's eye gaze patterns now, and then does it change after treatment? It's objective, quantitative, and it doesn't rely on clinical judgment like there are, you know, sophisticated diagnostic tests out there like the Autism Diagnostic Observation Schedule, which is an amazing tool and it's revolutionized research on the one hand, but on the other hand, usually you have to be a licensed PhD clinician. It takes months, even years to get good at it. It's really hard to do. So, you know, eye tracking is great because anyone can do it, and it's really fast and objective. And so what's interesting about eye tracking is it's only been really recently that you can leverage it to actually try to do something like identify a baby with autism. Because when eye tracking researchers started in the 1960s, there was a person named Yarbus. This is what his eye tracking machine looked like. You had like a bar, and then you had suction cups that you had to put on your eyes. But he did show that, you know, using cameras that were going through these suction cups, that you can, you know, figure out where people's eye fixations were. When they looked at an image, what were they looking at? And here you can see, you know, we look a lot at the eyes and the mouth. Now, good luck trying to get a baby to do that, right? So thankfully, eye tracking technology has improved quite a bit, and we now do this with babies regularly. And when I first started, I just thought, wow, how does this really work? It seems sort of like magic that you can tell. I mean, eye trackers have amazing precision, like less than, like even a half of a degree or even less, extremely high, remarkable precision to understand where someone is looking, or in this case, where a baby is looking. So the way that it works is you've got a child, they're sitting down in front of an eye tracking machine, and there are these infrared light beams that actually project out of the, this is actually the eye tracker right there on the bottom, but it's invisible to the naked eye. You don't see it. And these infrared light beams project onto the baby's eye and create reflection patterns in the pupil and in the cornea. So the pupil is like that black circle in the middle, and the cornea is like the glass covering in the front of your eye. And there are these reflection patterns. And the light actually illuminates the pupil. It kind of makes it bright. And then there are little cameras, little movie cameras in there that are actually taking pictures of the bright pupil. And then when you move your eyes, actually that the center of that pupil moves, the cameras can pick it up. And then, but the corneal reflection, the light that is actually there that you can see in the cornea, relatively remains stationary. So basically it's sort of the difference between the center of the pupil and the corneal reflection. And then they use mathematical algorithms to figure out the point of gaze. And so here you can see in that top image, it's a little tiny, but it's basically figuring out the change in this line from the center of the pupil. And when you move your eye, this other little dot kind of moves around, and then that's how the algorithms figure out where you're looking with amazing precision. And so I was like, okay, great. I can use eye tracking to help identify autism at the early stages possible, possibly even as young as 12 months. And I had to figure out, okay, what kind of eye tracking test can I develop to do this? And I know I've worked with children. I started actually my career in treatment, and then I moved over to neurosciences. But I know that little babies are extremely interested in the face. And this is one of my favorite research studies of all time. It was first implemented by Gorin in 1975 and replicated by Johnson in 1991. Basically,
I don't know how they got to do this, but a mom just gave birth.

signs a consent. The baby is 9 minutes old. And these researchers bust into the room with these paddles that are either a face, scramble face, or blank. And they go like this, and they put it in front of the baby, and then they measure, is the baby looking at the face? Is the baby looking at the scramble face? Or is the baby looking at the blank paddle? And not surprisingly, even though the baby's only 9 minutes old, they are tracking that face like constellation relative to these other two, because babies are born just super ready and interested to interact with other individuals. So I knew that, and I was like, okay, let's have some faces and stuff in this eye tracking test. But I wanted to see and, you know, capitalize on strengths that children with autism might have. And I know from my years and years of clinical experience, I didn't want to have it be too complicated, so this particular eye tracking test is just visual. There's no sound. But it capitalizes on maybe there are two sides. One shows kids actually dancing around doing yoga, and the other shows geometric repetitive patterns that just go around and go around and go around. And maybe kids with autism who have these enhanced visual spatial abilities, maybe they would like to look at this side of the movie. Maybe, you know, some kids with autism really like a lot of repetition. Some kids with autism have great math. So I set up a preferential looking paradigm where you can either look here or you can look there. And I hypothesized that maybe some kids with autism would be attracted to this more mathematical side than this other side. And so here, let me show you a movie that is, this is actually the GeoPref test. That is the name of this very first eye tracking test that I developed in 2011. And this is actually eye tracking data. So this red dot shows you where the baby is looking. And this is data from a typically developing 14-month-old toddler. He's seated on his mom's lap. The infrared light beams are bouncing off his eyes. And this is the data that you get. So you can see where he's looking.

And if the dot gets large, that means they're staring. That means the XY coordinate, the fixation point, is not changing. Okay, and now I'm going to show you data from a 15-month-old who received a diagnosis of autism. See if you can tell the difference without doing any fancy, you know, algorithms or anything.

0: simultaneously?
1: Yes, this is what the baby sees. And so that's why it's a preferential looking paradigm. It's a forced choice paradigm, essentially. You can only be looking at one place at one time. And so we're quantifying the amount of time a baby is watching the geometric side, or the quote unquote, you know, social side. And so here's the data. This is a study published by my former postdoc, Teresa Wen, in 2022. It is the largest eye tracking study ever published in autism with 1,863 toddlers, all collected from a single site. So you might see other large studies where they have people collecting data all over the country and then they merge it. The nice thing about us is we have this high throughput system because of the Get Set Early model that we have enormously large sample sizes. All the data is collected in the standardized way using licensed psychologists, standardized protocols, and so you get less noise. And using this, we had children who eventually, so basically the children get eye tracked by technicians blind to diagnosis. Then they go off and they see the psychologist. The psychologist does gold standard stuff and denotes what the diagnosis is of the child, puts it in a database. And then later we do analyses and stratify the kids based on what their diagnosis was from the licensed clinical psychologist. And here we have 725 children who ended up with autism. And the way I plotted this data, because it's a preferential looking paradigm, well, each dot is a child, and these are the different groups of kids. So like ASD is plotted in red. We had typical siblings of ASD probands. My eyes are so bad. TDs, I think, are plotted in green. And you can see each data point is a child. And so that means, oh, this child looked at geometric shapes 90% of the time. But because it's a forced choice paradigm, that means that they looked at the social images 10% of the time, right? It has to add up to 100 for everybody. And if you put this little magic line across 69% fixation time, what do you notice? Right? Who are the kids that are looking at these geometric shapes, these repetitive patterns, more than 69% of the time? Largely kids with autism. We had 125 children with autism exceed that threshold. However, in contrast, out of the 1,138 children who did not have autism, only 29 of them exceeded that threshold. And some of those kids actually had other developmental issues. There are only around 7 kids who were

deemed typically developing that engaged in this. So what's nice about this geometric preference test for autism is there's really high specificity for autism and relatively few false positives. Because if you're going around trying to help physicians determine if a child is having some developmental issues, I think it's really important to scale your tests so that they are really accurate. I could have, you know, made the little magic line lower and captured more of the autism spectrum, so increasing sensitivity, but at the expense of specificity. So I didn't do that. So here are the stats for it is sensitivity. So meaning I'm capturing around 17% of the spectrum using this test, and specificity is super high at 98%, and positive predictive value is pretty good at 81%. And we also checked whether or not this particular test worked really well depending on the ages. And so here we did age binning, you know, 12 to 15 months all the way up to 40 to 48 months. And each of these lines represents a different diagnostic accuracy metric like specificity, which is my favorite metric. And that's shown here in orange. It does pretty well. Doesn't matter your age. Doesn't matter your race or ethnicity. We stratified it. So we're pretty excited that this eye tracking test seems to be useful. But again, you know, it only captured 17% of kids. There's, you know, autism is a lot of heterogeneity. And we wanted to really understand what are the differences. You know, if we go back and just quickly look at this data, one thing I like about the data is, yes, these children had unusual eye gaze patterns, but look at these kids with autism. They did just as well or performed identically on this test to the typical kids, right? They did extremely well. What are the differences between the kids who had more typical eye gaze versus the kids who didn't have typical eye gaze? So we're trying to understand this heterogeneity, right? And so here we have all the kids with autism, got the magic line. So these are the kids on top that really liked the geometric shapes. Then you had some kids with autism who were more in the middle. Then we have kids down here who really liked the social images. And what was different or unique about them? So one thing we also did, in addition to kind of looking at total looking time, so looking time is based on your fixations within a certain image, right? But then we also do this thing with our eyes called saccades. You move from here to there to there to there, right? To look at what you want to look at. You want to place some image in your fovea in the back of your retina. So we wanted to check and see the saccade rates, if there are any differences between how the kids are fixating, moving their eyes. The kids that liked the geometric shapes, we plotted them as red. And we are looking at the number of saccades per second when they are actually looking at the social side of the video versus when they're looking at the geometric side. And you can see this group is sort of an outlier because they had very few saccades when they're looking at the geometric shapes, meaning like they were staring, they had few fixations. But when they were looking at the social images, they actually had greater number of saccades. And there was kind of almost a linear relationship between the kids who liked the geometric shapes and kind of the middle responding kids and the kids who liked the social images. So we are seeing differences not just in total fixation time, but also how they're moving their eyes and their saccades. Then we also kind of wanted to look at their clinical profiles, and we looked at their kind of social skills by looking at the Autism Diagnostic Observation Schedule total scores, which is like a diagnostic test that quantifies autism symptom severity. And again, the kids who liked the social images, they're pink. And on this test, it's like the opposite of logic. A high score means you have more symptoms. Unlike an IQ test, a high score is great. We all want to have a great super high score on that. But on the ADAS, you don't want to have a high score because it means you're more symptomatic. So you can see this relationship. You like social images, you have a much lower ADAS score than the kids who liked the geometric images. Now going back to thinking about cognitive and adaptive behavior, again, the kids who like the social images are doing better. The kids who like the geometric images are doing worse on all of these tests and on every test that you could look at. But again, you know, this eye tracking test, if I want to go around identifying autism as early as possible, I'm only going to find 17% if I use that one test. So clearly, I've got to fix that. So I developed kind of a whole eye tracking battery that looks at different types of visual social attention across multiple tasks. And the idea is we can have a baby do all of these, takes around 10 minutes, and we'll add them up. And then we can hopefully identify much larger amount of kids with autism on the spectrum who have different subtypes, and we can do a lot of interesting things with it. So that is what we did, and we've got these six tests, a GeoPref test, complex social, outdoor play, joint attention, which actually measures shifting attention, because we know some kids with autism, particularly those that might have more issues with their cerebellum. We know the cerebellar hypoplasia in autism, and the cerebellum is really involved and important for shifting your attention, so I made sure there was a shifting attention task in this battery. And then there's also some tests in this battery that relate to auditory social attention. Some children with autism, they might get overstimulated with speech. It might be complicated, and so they may not. You might call their name, and they may not want to respond to that. So develop some eye tracking tests using gaze contingent technology to identify kids who maybe have more challenges with speech processing.
And again, here are the tests that kind of fall into these different domains, and there are different brain regions that are potentially are interacting with and driving some of these issues that kids with autism have. Like, for example, we know that the superior temporal gyrus

0: region, which is kind of right above your ear. It's really important for language processing. And some kids with autism are having language issues and language issues in that part of the brain in particular. So we know from a lot of research that children with autism might not want to respond to mothery speech, which is a kind of sing-songy speech that people speak to their babies. There's some work by Patricia Kuhl to show that some kids with autism just did not really want to listen to that using a preferential listening paradigm. Again, there's a study by Miller that documented the amount of times that a child turned their head or responded when you called their name. That's much lower than in neurotypical kids. And then we also have a lot of brain imaging studies actually stemming a lot from our lab, where children are actually scanned during natural sleep and you put headphones on and you can actually, these are like 1, 2, and 3-year-olds, and you pipe in some sounds and you can check to see if language cortices are active during natural sleep. And here's just a study that was done by our colleague Michael Lombardo and myself and Eric Kershane and Lisa Eiler, showing here's brain activation and temporal cortex in typical toddlers. Here are kids with autism, sort of like these are actually kids who also do well in eye tracking. They're showing some pretty nice brain activation. But here are kids with autism who have poor speech and also poor eye tracking. And unfortunately, they're not showing a lot of brain activation. This is just one piece of evidence that there's actually, you know, I think that eye tracking is a good proxy for what the child's actually doing in the real world and what kind of experiences they're receiving to drive their brain development. So this is kind of a really important and interesting piece. And for those of you who maybe don't know that much about mothery speech, maybe you're a grad student at UCSD, you haven't had kids yet, it's speech that's characterized by higher pitch, slower tempo, heightened positive affect, exaggerated contours, high rates of questions. And here's just a sample of what mothery speech sounds like.
1: Hi, Suti. How are you today? You are so cute. So very, very cute. Look at that smile.
0: Yeah, and you know, moms and dads do this to stimulate attention and learning. There's lots of studies that show actually a relationship between the quantity of mothery speech that families are exposing their child to and language development and social development later. It improves, again, language acquisition, effective engagement, reactivity, et cetera. And kids prefer to listen to mothery speech right from birth, just sort of like, you know, the face thing. And so I said, well, how, because eye tracking is usually just a visual thing. How am I going to use it to understand if a child, what a child wants to listen to? So I thought, oh, I'll use gaze contingent eye tracking. Gaze contingent eye tracking is a super cool innovation where the child's fixation point controls the experiment. Because, right, because babies, they can't talk. But if they look at one part of a screen, that will trigger a sound file or a movie file that will come up. But if they look at a different part of a screen, it will trigger something totally different. And then you can infer that, oh, the baby likes this or wants to listen to that because they're controlling the entire thing. But I first had to teach them about this gaze contingent concept, right? Because I want them to know that they're able to control it before I actually started collecting real data from my real experiment. So we just basically did what we call dog-cat training. We show them, they sit down, and there's some cute puppy and kitten videos that come on, and the child eventually figures out that they are the ones controlling whether or not the kitten comes on or the dog comes on. And we check whether or not they seem to do it. So clearly, she figured it out, and she's very smart. She likes the cats the best. No, I'm a little bit of a cat person. I'm a crazy cat lady with 3 cats. And so not surprising that that's how we did our training. And so we developed a paradigm where it's again preferential looking, but this time the child controls like what sort of sounds they hear. And here's a typically developing child. They can look at this side of the video and it plays a woman like doing cute stuff with cats. I didn't realize I did that. cute little cat stuffed animals. And then, or he can look over here and hear and see cars.
2: Ginger and Coco go night-night in my bedding. They love my blankies. They are so cute. They purr and purr. And then Ginger wakes up and jumps on my head.
0: And here's a toddler with autism.
2: Queenie, have you met Ginger? And Coco.

Very similar to the GeoPREF test, we're looking, you know, I always like to plot the raw data. You can see all the kids with autism that participated in this study. There are a total of 588 with 375 children meeting criteria for autism spectrum disorder. And if you plot it based on the attention to mothery speech, there's a little a chunk of children who didn't want to pay attention to mothery speech. They instead were really interested in the cars and the traffic noises. And then here are other kids who had different issues, developmental issues, as well as typically developing kids. It's pretty rare for them to want to listen to the cars or see the cars. So these are other clues about different eye tracking tests that we can string together to capture more of the variants and capture more kids with autism. Again, here are the metrics, the diagnostic accuracy metrics. The one that is important to me is the specificity because it's a true negative. That means that if you are in fact not on the spectrum, what is the probability that you will pass this test? And that's 98%. The other good thing about gaze contingent technology is we're starting to dabble in what can we do to also help kids in addition to diagnosing and understanding relationship with symptom severity. I think that we can use that to teach children with autism vocabulary words, you know, using gaze contingent. This is new stuff that we're doing, like you can pair a spatula with some other word and teach them, okay, this is a spatula. Categories, again, with the cats and the dogs. You know, you can show things on a screen and teach them based on their ability to control what is happening, new words, new categories, new concepts, learning and attention skills, numbers, letters. So we're just exploring the power of gaze contingent technologies, kind of a teaching tool for autism. But as I mentioned, we also have kids who do eye tracking come in and we do some brain imaging with a subset of kids using the natural sleep fMRI method. And it's basically very labor intensive. You would tell the parents, don't let your child have a nap. Let's take them down to the brain scanner about an hour past their normal bedtime so they pass out, put them on the bed. We don't use anesthesia or anything. We put on some headphones and we pipe in like stories or sounds like it's time for bed, little sheep, or we tap, you know, pump in some mother-y sounds. And a recent study by one of our students, postdoctoral students, Yuchang Zhao, just published in Nature Human Behavior. When she did that, she found that typically developing toddlers and toddlers with non-anesthesia delays actually showed nice bilateral activation in response to different levels of affective speech. And then we had ASD toddlers. Some kids showed some response to social affective speech, but overall, there was a lot of heterogeneity. It was overall reduced. And so we were interested to see if there was any relationship between how they were doing on eye tracking, which again is a proxy for what they're seeing and doing in their own lives, probably, and how their brain is developing. So we use this fancy tool called Similarity Network Fusion, which essentially is a way to cluster kids together by using a lot of similarity networks. So you're just basically putting a lot of data into an algorithm and then saying, oh, this chunk of kids are similar and that chunk of kids are similar. And then you can see how these different subtypes or these clusters line up with whatever variable you want to look at. So in our case, we entered into this clustering algorithm, brain activation levels as indexed by percent signal change, as well as clinical stuff like their IQ and their social behavior. We put all the kids in the hopper and we ended up with four clusters. Here, the way you read this kind of an image is kids who are not ASD, most of these were typically developing, but we had a few language delay, are shown as little green circles. And kids who have autism are shown as red clusters, little red circles. And not surprisingly, the kids who didn't have autism largely formed two separate clusters. But yay, hooray, we've got some kids who are on the spectrum that performed just as well in terms of their brain and their clinical scores, and they ended up in these typically developing clusters. And then we had two clusters that had kids, exclusively kids with autism. And then we wanted to kind of check to see if there was any relationship between brain activation. And here we can see like these are clusters one and two. They had the highest brain activation and three and four were the ASD kids. And basically this cluster, cluster four, had the lowest levels of percent signal change during one of our fMRI experiments. So we're focusing on these two clusters, with cluster four being the most severe. We wanted to see, based on parent report of socialization, the parents reported that the kids who we knew fell into this cluster had the lowest socialization scores. And when we look at eye tracking, using the kind of mothery speech paradigm, cluster four had the lowest levels of attention to motheries. So what's really nice is we do think eye tracking is telling us something about how the brain is developing, and these are really valid subtypes if you use this kind of technology. And so I wanted to check to see, because this is all stuff done in a lab, and I'm very excited to say that we recently received a grant from the National Institute of Health to see if we can bring this into doctor's offices during well-baby checkups and use it super fast to see if it can help them figure out who has

0: autism, who wants should get referred for treatment immediately? Because sometimes this process could take forever. So we're hoping, you know, can nurses use this? Is it more accurate than just a parent screening questionnaire? Do pediatricians like to use eye tracking during well baby checkups? And so we're starting to do that. And the way it works is a baby just sits down, does eye tracking. We developed an app that will spit out an autism probability score to tell the physician, like 50-100 means this child is at really like high likelihood to receive a diagnosis. Then we print out a nice report and the doctor gets to see it during the exam. So again, I'm all about speed. This all happens during the well baby checkup and the doctor knows the answer right at the before the end of the checkup. And they can use their own clinical judgment to decide to refer out for treatment immediately or another evaluation or whatever they feel like they want to do. And so this is an exciting new project and I'll come back in a few years and tell you how that worked out. And then the last part, I want to conclude my lecture with trying to understand, can we also use eye tracking to maybe develop a more precision medicine treatment approaches for kids with autism? And so I don't think you can do a lot just based on one eye tracking test alone. So what I did was I looked at a sample of 227 children with autism who got at least 5 of the eye tracking tests. And we plotted their performance across every single test to see if there is consistency in any one domain. And what we found, and we did this because there's a lot of heterogeneity, right, is that here are the names of the different eye tracking tests here on this x-axis, like the GeoPref test and the Mother-Ease test. And then here on the y-axis, we just plotted the percent of time that the child was engaging with social images during this particular test. And you can see, even though we had 173 ASD kids, we just took a random sample of 10 just to show you, because otherwise the graph would be really messy. All of these kids are below 50% on each of these tests, meaning that they had very low social attention. Doesn't matter what test you gave them, they really just did not pay attention to the social images. And this was around 11% of kids with autism in our sample. Then we also looked at kids who performed, there were some kids who performed extremely well on every single test, like 23-ish percent. Again, my eyes are horrible, I can't see. But that's a nice proportion on the spectrum. And if we were to start making kind of hypotheses, these are the kids who are gonna do super well. They might need different treatments. Maybe they don't need your traditional ABA that's really intensive with social behaviors because they already have really excellent social attention. Maybe we'll focus more on academics for them so that they can, you know, be the valedictorians and focus on those other things because they have pretty nice social attention already. But not surprisingly, the average child with autism is mixed. They're kind of up and down all over the place. And I think these are the kids that we're going to have to develop kind of more interesting and kind of specialized treatments for them. So basically, the idea is I think eye tracking can tell us maybe this child who falls in here might need something a little different than a child who falls here than a child who falls there. We have just started thinking about what those different tests might look like. And then here, we just kind of want to show that there really are differences in symptom severity between the three groups. You can see the bars are very different, spanning a number of tests. So there is some kind of external validity to this whole idea. And then just in my last conclusion, I just want to summarize by saying, I do think that eye tracking can reduce the age of first diagnosis. I think that we can reveal distinct biological subgroups for sure. We saw that there are differences between different eye tracking subgroups and how their brain was reacting. We also think that eye tracking tells us a lot about what the child's doing during the day and is a good index of their prognosis or kind of how their symptoms are going to be a few years down the line. We think that we can develop treatments based on eye tracking profiles. And then the last thing, can you use eye tracking as a marker of treatment response? Like, can you change eye gaze patterns? We don't know. That is to be determined. So in my last conclusion, again, circling back to honoring individuals on the spectrum who are pioneers, showing that anything is possible, and we're all doing our part to make sure that everybody can get there. And thank you to you guys for listening, and thank you to all the funders and all the parents who participate in our work.
1: We have time for one question.
2: As an early intervention speech therapist, I'm interested in how you think this does apply to treatment. So, for example, we know that attention to a mother's face and attention to a mother's voice is what bootstraps language for typically developing kids. So, do you think the early treatment is making mom's voice and making mom's face more salient, or is this just not going to reach some of these kids?
0: Yeah, I think that's, you know, it's a really interesting and important question. Like, how are we going to leverage this information to be able to improve the lives of kids with autism? I think for children in that first subgroup where they're extremely less paying attention to any of those types of social things. I think it's definitely going to have to be

more of a gradual slow thing to try to incorporate more of that into their day. I think because this is a brand new area, the best group to start with is the majority of kids with autism, where it's variable. Sometimes they do, sometimes they don't. And I think that we can really work with those children to do different activities that make it fun, like face painting, like, you know, things that are just going to naturally and enjoyably orient to the face, or blowing bubbles, or, you know, doing stuff like that. And if once we identify kids that have that variable pattern, like, okay, let's bootstrap that by doing face activities, brushing your hair, you know, things like that. So it's an iterative process. It's going to be slow. But you're right, the kids that are completely not interested are going to be the hardest, and we don't, you know, want to stress them out and traumatize them by like having their moms, you know, do all this engagement when that's harder for them. So we have to be more creative and I think slow and systematic with that particular subtype.

We'd like to hear what you think. Send us an email at knowledge@uctv.tv. 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Call our toll-free viewer response line at 888-828-1737 or drop us a line at this address,

My name is Genevieve Hausman, and I'm a group leader at the Max Planck Institute for Evolutionary Anthropology. And I'm really excited to have this opportunity to tell you about primate skeletal gene regulation and osteoarthritis susceptibility across evolutionary scales. So what I plan to do in my talk today is to first start with an introduction to complex skeletal traits and some of the mechanisms that can contribute to these traits. And then I'll focus in on one specific trait, osteoarthritis, which is a disease characterized by the degradation of cartilage and underlying bone and joint in different joints. And of note, OA has a high and steadily increasing prevalence rate in humans, and this has prompted some questions about whether OA is a mismatched disease or not. So what I'm planning to do in this second portion of my talk is to discuss what is known about osteoarthritis prevalence rates and potential underlying mechanisms. And these two pieces of information together can really help to inform whether we actually have enough data to classify osteoarthritis as a mismatched disease in humans or not. So to start, for those of you that are not familiar with the skeleton, it is an organ in our body that serves a variety of extremely important functions. And these functions are conserved across individuals and species, but from an anatomical perspective, skeletal structures and shapes can vary drastically, both between species and within species. And additionally, the skeleton, unlike other soft tissues and living primates, can remain preserved in archaeological and paleontological records. So what we can do is we can use these tissues to learn about both living species and extinct species. And in addition to all of this really exciting morphological variation, the skeleton, just like, of course, every other organ in the body, can become diseased. And there are many different both acute and chronic skeletal disorders, and both individuals and species can have different susceptibilities to these conditions. So altogether, the skeleton has biological, behavioral, and biomedical functional implications, and additionally, traits within the skeleton can also result from a combination of many factors, including genetic factors and environmental factors. Now, some traits are predominantly driven by genetic factors. So for example, osteogenesis imperfecta, which is a disease that results from mutations to one gene that drastically alter this gene's function. On the other extreme end of the spectrum, some traits are predominantly driven by environment.

environmental factors. So for example, rickets, which is, results from nutrient deficiency, and that results from nutrient deficiency no matter what your genotype is. However, most skeletal traits like osteoarthritis are complex, which means that multiple genetic factors and multiple environmental factors can influence the trait.

which is then translated into proteins, which themselves build and maintain the complex phenotypes that we can see in the skeleton. So really, to fully characterize the mechanisms underlying most skeletal trait variation, what we need to do is we need to consider possible genetic factors, possible environmental factors, and gene regulation variation that can mediate these effects. And on top of this, we also need to consider that genetic factors may have different effects in different environmental contexts. And environmental contexts may be more than just external factors, but they can also include different developmental contexts and different cell and tissue type contexts. And this complex combination of factors across many contexts is how most complex skeletal traits arise. So we really need to be mindful of the potential multiple and interacting factors that can underlie trait variation. Whether we're thinking about trait variation within just one species, or thinking about trait variation across multiple species and evolutionary timescales. So, with all this in mind, that complex skeletal traits result from complex combinations of many factors across many contexts, what I'd now like to do is focus in on one particular skeletal trait, osteoarthritis, which, again, is a chronic disorder that's characterized by the degradation of cartilage and underlying bone and joints. Now, osteoarthritis can occur at any joint, but what I'm showing you here is what this disease looks like in the knee joint, either directly after a knee has been dissected or using a type of scanning technology. Now, when osteoarthritis develops, it can lead to severe joint pain, and this can result in mobility limitations and difficulties performing routine tasks of daily life, and this can then in turn lead to productivity loss. And this, in combination with how expensive treatments can be, really make osteoarthritis a substantial financial burden. And on top of all of this, there are currently no approved treatments to reverse or cure osteoarthritis. And again, because modern populations of humans are thought to have high and steadily increasing occurrence of osteoarthritis, this has led to some debate about whether osteoarthritis is a mismatched disease in humans. But really, in order to determine the answer to this question, we first need to focus in on a couple different aspects. First, do prevalence rates actually vary? And if they do, what are the mechanisms that are driving this variation? So what I plan to do in the remainder of my talk is to discuss what we currently know about each of these different points. So first, let's consider osteoarthritis prevalence rates, and we'll start with what's known in humans. And what we know in humans is that in 2020, there were almost 600 million people that had osteoarthritis, which is about 7.6% of the global population. Now, we can look at this prevalence rate across a variety of different dimensions. We can look across geographic populations and see that the United States has high OA prevalence rates as compared to countries in sub-Saharan Africa, which have lower prevalence rates. We can look across sexes and ages and see that osteoarthritis is much more common in females than in males, and more common in older individuals than younger individuals. And we can also look across different joint regions and see that OA is much more common in the knee than in the hip. Now, if you isolate these different dimensions, what you can do is you can capture different rates. So, for example, it's been estimated that as much as 59% of older adults in the U.S. have knee osteoarthritis. Now, 59% and 7.6% are very different rates, but they're both true depending on what subset of the data you're considering. So just keep this in mind throughout the talk and as I discuss different prevalence rates. But going back to these different dimensions, actually the most important dimension for thinking about mismatched diseases is time. And if we look back to 1990, at that time, there were a little over 250 million people that had osteoarthritis, which is 4.8% globally. And that means between 1990 and 2020, there's been a 132% increase in the cases of osteoarthritis. And this increase is just expected to continue over time. So it's clear that cases of osteoarthritis are increasing in modern populations. But actually, when we look at the data a bit more closely, it actually seems to appear that the increase in osteoarthritis cases that we see across

these different geographic regions appear to be mostly due to population growth and population aging, and that the actual change in rate of osteoarthritis prevalence, which is shown here in kind of that orange-yellow color, that actually is only having a minimal effect on osteoarthritis case numbers. But 1990 was not actually that long ago, so what if we look a little bit further back in time? Well, when we look back a few hundred to a few thousand years ago to prehistoric, early industrial, and post-industrial times, the skeletal record actually suggests that knee osteoarthritis prevalence was 2 times higher in more recent time periods than in more ancient time periods. And also, what if we look back a little bit further? Well, we can see that there are some examples of osteoarthritis in different hominin species, but actually, it's quite difficult for us to assess prevalence rates in these ancient records because there's limited sample sizes and there are some biases in the fossil record. So what we can do instead is look to non-human primates and consider how osteoarthritis prevalence rates differ across different species and then use this information to predict whether high osteoarthritis prevalence is unique to modern humans or not. And there's actually been a decent amount of effort put towards assessing osteoarthritis prevalence across different primates, at least in some taxa, with some researchers trying to do comparisons of prevalence across species and other researchers doing work kind of to investigate osteoarthritis more thoroughly within particular species. And on top of this, there's also a lot of other exploratory research that's been done. And actually, what we find when we compile these data all together is that it's clear that humans still, of course, have high prevalence rates in both total osteoarthritis and in knee osteoarthritis. But in addition to humans, both cercopithecoids, at least some cercopithecoids, and some strepsirrhines also have high prevalence rates of osteoarthritis. Now, this high OA prevalence rate could have arisen separately on these different lineages, or it's possible that it could be a shared phenomenon with a more ancient origin. And that might be true because it actually has been observed that many other mammal species can also develop quite high prevalence rates of osteoarthritis. But really, this all sort of depends on what the mechanisms that are driving osteoarthritis are, if they're environmental or genetic, if they're shared or divergent. So we need to think about these mechanisms a bit more carefully. But to summarize, so far, osteoarthritis prevalence is high in modern human populations, but as of right now, this doesn't seem to be a uniquely human phenomenon. So now that we've covered osteoarthritis prevalence rates, let's consider the possible mechanisms that are driving these rates. And to start, let's focus in on environmental factors. Now, one very well-known contributor to osteoarthritis is skeletal injury, and this could be due to actual fractures in the bone that disrupt nearby joint environments, or this could be injury due to kind of micro-injuries in joints that occur over time, either because of your occupation or because your bones are malaligned. Now, injuries can happen by chance, so this is a risk factor that's essentially always existed, but bone alignment variation, which again is something that can lead to these micro injuries, bone alignment variation can arise during development and may not be something that is avoidable. In addition to injury, there are lots of other environmental factors that have been associated with osteoarthritis as well. Physical activity, diet, body mass, obesity, inflammation, and these environments may actually have differed between modern human populations and ancient human populations. And actually, in addition to humans, these sorts of environmental differences have also been thought to explain why captive animals appear to have higher rates of osteoarthritis than their free-ranging counterparts. However, if we actually just focus in on captive animals, we actually know that captive animals have a lot of variation in these same environmental factors and their physical activity and their diet. They can vary quite drastically between different captive groups. And this environmental variation within captive animals can influence osteoarthritis severity, but it actually doesn't necessarily impact osteoarthritis prevalence. So there might be more

going on than just environmental changes. And of course, this makes sense because, again, osteoarthritis is a complex disease. So we also need to consider other genetic and regulatory factors. And along this line, there's actually been a lot of osteoarthritis genome-wide association studies that have been conducted in humans. And the most recent study has included almost 2 million individuals, which is amazing. And all of this research in humans so far has identified hundreds of genetic variants that are associated with osteoarthritis. And these variants are either associated with OA in one joint or OA in multiple joints. And with these data, it's pretty clear that genetics does have some contribution to osteoarthritis prevalence. But it's important to note that these genetic variants really actually have very small effect sizes on osteoarthritis, and they tend to be in non-coding regions of the genome. And so they're thought to have an impact on gene regulation. So the next step is to figure out how they're impacting gene regulation to then impact phenotypes. So what researchers are starting to do now is to examine molecular phenotypes in relevant tissues from genotyped individuals to see how genotype and molecular phenotype are related to one another. And by finding osteoarthritis-related genetic variants that are associated with regulatory patterns, what we can do is then we can really map how these genetic factors that appear to be associated with osteoarthritis development are mediating their effects to actually contribute to osteoarthritis development. So that's one way to kind of understand regulatory mechanisms underlying osteoarthritis. An alternative approach is actually to, instead of first identifying genetic factors and then looking at regulatory factors, to reverse that, to instead first identify regulatory variation and then evaluate genetic variation that is associated with certain regulatory regions. And one group of researchers that did this found that there's some evidence for ancient positive and purifying selection that has shaped the human knee joint, both the regulatory patterns in the knee joint and the morphology. And essentially, because there's genetic constraint on the human knee, their prediction is that in modern human populations, drift and pleiotropy can essentially increase the risk of developing osteoarthritis, which is a pretty interesting angle for this disease. Now, overall, because these different types of approaches provide really a lot of insight into the molecular mechanisms underlying osteoarthritis, there have been a ton of different calls to gather additional information about osteoarthritis-related gene regulation information. And this is super awesome, but there are a few limitations. First, the focus is really predominantly on humans and on diseased tissues. And really, these types of samples, diseased tissues from humans, with these samples, it's really difficult to control for different environmental factors. And given this, some of the work that my group is doing tries to aim to improve these different areas, first by trying to expand our understanding of gene regulation in non-human primates and also in healthy skeletal tissues. And additionally, we're doing work to try to build different experimental systems in which we can control environmental factors and then examine what are called genotype by environment interactions. So in particular, one of the first things that I did during my research career was to try to recover patterns of gene regulation directly from non-human primate skeletal tissues. And specifically, what I did was I was able to examine DNA methylation variation in both healthy and osteoarthritic tissues from non-human primates. And I was able to evaluate regulation variation both among different primate species and across various dimensions within species. And interestingly, when we focus in on healthy and osteoarthritic skeletal tissues from non-human primates, I found that many of the OA-related regulatory changes in non-human primates actually overlap with those that have been identified in humans. Now, there were a variety of ethical considerations, experimental challenges, and storage condition issues that I encountered while doing this work with primary skeletal tissues from non-human primates. And these challenges are perhaps why different larger consortia like GTEx, which has assayed human gene expression variation in dozens of tissues and is currently now expanding into non-human primates, has not yet examined bone and cartilage, even though they've examined a variety of other tissue

sites. Nevertheless, given all of these challenges, my research group has started to shift towards establishing human and non-human primate skeletal cell culture systems where we can differentiate cells to create bone cells, cartilage cells, and fat cells from different human and non-human primates in petri dishes. So a variety of different cell types that are all derived from different mesodermal lineages. And with these different cell culture systems, what we can do is we can examine gene regulation across healthy skeletal cell differentiation. And we can look at how regulatory patterns in either bone cells or in cartilage cells are shared or divergent between different primate species. And we can examine how gene regulation in skeletal cells responds to different environmental perturbations, including perturbations that induce an osteoarthritic-like matrix-degrading phenotype. And again, we can compare how these regulatory patterns vary across different primate species and how regulatory variation mediates specific genotype-by-environment interactions. Now, overall, I think that these cell culture systems have a huge potential to improve our understanding of the molecular mechanisms that are underlying osteoarthritis. And I think this is really important because there is a lot of further clarification that needs to be done. But I'll leave it there for now and return to our original question about osteoarthritis, which first, do osteoarthritis prevalence rates vary? Well, the answer is yes. They vary across a variety of different dimensions, across populations, across ages, across sexes, across time, across species. And because they vary, the next question, what are the mechanisms driving this variation? Well, there appear to be many factors driving this variation: environmental, genetic, regulatory patterns, interactions across factors. So overall, OA prevalence does seem to have increased in modern human populations, but high osteoarthritis prevalence is not a uniquely human phenomenon. And while there are some modern human environments that may play a role, there are many additional factors involved that really have not yet been fully resolved. So altogether, there is some evidence to suggest that osteoarthritis is a mismatched disease in humans, but there's still so much more to learn about the mechanisms that are underlying osteoarthritis susceptibility and why there is so much variation in osteoarthritis across different primate species. And if high OA prevalence rates in non-human primates are perhaps also mismatched diseases, and if they are, whether these mismatches are similar or different to what we see in humans. So with that, I will leave it there and acknowledge all of the people in my group and collaborators that I work with and funding that has helped to support some of the work that my group does.

My name is Jorge Carrillo, and this is my life story. I want to start at the beginning. My mother's family, her parents, came to the United States in the 1920s. They came by train, and they settled in Los Angeles and Fresno area, primarily to work as farm workers in those areas. My mother was born in Los Angeles in 1926. On my father's side, he grew up on a farm in Fruitah, Colorado, which is near Grand Junction. And he volunteered for the World War II. He spent 6 years in the military, both with the Army, Marines, and Navy. And they met right after the war and got married and had three children, all sons. And I'm the youngest of those three children. My earliest recollection is when I was 5 years